0: Shift in attitude. Those whom you saw for years before were surprised at his new heart. The transformation that God gave to Saul was so dramatic that his neighbors weren't sure if this was even the same person. Saul's concerns about being inadequate for the calling that the Lord had given him became less important. The Lord could give Saul whatever power he needed to fulfill his responsibilities, but that power needed a new perspective. Saul still had a lot he needed to learn to become a worthy king of Israel, but the Lord began this learning process with changing his attitude, not his capabilities. We don't always know what God needs us for as his servants. Our experiences today, though, prepare us for a future we can't see or understand quite yet. But wherever we go, and whoever we become, we'll be most useful in the service and happy with our work if we go in with a good attitude. Simply forcing yourself to be happy rarely works, which is why God helps us change our hearts a bit at a time. The blessings the Lord promises to his servants are more than just physical advantages. Instead, as we do our best to follow him, he helps us become more like him. The better we're able to emulate the Lord, the better we can love like him. And that's the good word.
1: A day of rest. This is Sunday.

0: You're listening to This Is Sunday. This is a moment to reflect on prophetic warnings as Elder Chi Hong Wong teaches about the importance of keeping the commandments.
1: And moreover, I would desire that ye should consider on the blessed and happy days of those that keep the commandments of God. For behold, they are blessed in all things, both temporal and spiritual. And if they hold out faithful to the end, they are received into heaven, that thereby they may dwell with God in a state of never-ending happiness. Oh, remember, remember, these things are true, for the Lord God hath spoken it. Keeping God's commandment is a blessing, both temporal and spiritual. If we can endure to the end, we will dwell with him in a state of never-ending happiness. Isn't that amazingly wonderful? However, have you ever thought about what will happen if we do not keep his commandment? Oh, remember, remember, my son, Helaman, how straight are the commandments of God? And he said, if ye will keep my commandments, ye shall prosper in the land. But if ye keep not his commandments, ye shall be cut off from his presence. God reminds us that his commandments are firm and that obedience to them brings promised blessings. Our experience in mortality are like the little boy and his father flying a kite on a windy day. As the kite rose higher, the wind caused it to tug on the connecting string in the little boy's hand. In experience with the force of mortal winds, he proposed to cut the string so that the kite would rise higher. His wise father counseled no, explaining that the string is what holds the kite in place against mortal winds. If we lose our hold on the string, the kite will not rise higher. It will be carried about by these winds and inevitably crash to the earth. We need to return to our Heavenly Father through coming unto Jesus Christ. That was the plan that we agreed to and caused us to shout for joy.
0: That was an excerpt from Elder Chi Hong Wong's talk, Remember, Remember. This is a moment to reflect.
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1: On today's Good Word, we're talking about sacrifice versus obedience and why we have a prophet today instead of just one in the past. No one, not even lawyers and politicians, has every single law memorized. There's no need to remember all the rules surrounding sailing a boat or flying a plane while you're trying to follow traffic laws. What's important is to remember and obey what's most immediately relevant. Anything more isn't required to keep society functioning. Saul was anointed by the Lord's prophet to lead the kingdom of Israel in his day, given rights and privileges as God's servant. But in return for God's power, Saul was expected to obey all the Lord's commandments, as given to him through the prophet Samuel. When Saul led the Israelites into battle against their enemies, he was commanded not to take any spoils whatsoever from the conquered people. But the men he led persuaded their commander to spare some of the cattle that was to be destroyed, some for personal profit and some as burnt offerings to the Lord. When Samuel learned what had been done, he was horrified, confronting Saul for his disobedience. Paul tried to justify himself through the burnt offerings, but Samuel condemns that idea in 1 Samuel 15. Saul had sacrificed obeying an explicit commandment on the justification that the offering to the Lord made it right. And Samuel said, "Hath the Lord as great delight in burnt offerings and sacrifices as in obeying the voice of the Lord? Behold, to obey is better than sacrifice, and to hearken than the fat of rams." And Saul said to Samuel, "I have sinned, for I have transgressed the commandment of the Lord and thy words, because I feared the people and obeyed their voice." Though Saul initially showed great promise as a king, he failed to keep his priorities straight, leading to his eventual downfall. He put the desires of the people above the commandments of the Lord, bowing to pressure from a world that didn't fully understand what God had asked of his servants. Trying to trade sacrifice under one commandment for obedience to another is not how obedience to God works. Saul and those who disobeyed God's commandment tried to demonstrate their love for the Lord through a sacrifice that he didn't ask for. God doesn't expect his people to go about making sacrifices that they don't have any reason to make. Sacrifice, when it hasn't been asked for, often is only self-righteous. It implies that we know better than God, the worst kind of pride. As a result of this pride, the title of king would be removed from Saul and given to David. Saul had ignored the guidance from God that he'd been blessed with, so it was taken away. If the Lord couldn't trust his servant to follow his commandments that he'd been given, then he would use another who was willing. At times, God's commandments can seem overwhelming. The scriptures give us many sayings for a multitude of circumstances. How are we supposed to know which ones are relevant to us and which ones we're required to obey? Rather than holding us to every commandment that has ever been spoken, the Lord uses his prophet to focus his people on the laws that are most important to our day. Obedience to the prophet who represents the Lord today is more helpful in our discipleship than trying to follow words written for a different time. God actively leads his people, but he asks for the same obedience yesterday, today, and forever. And that's the good word.
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0: As Elder Aaron T. Hall rejoices in the Savior's many roles in the history of the world.
1: Today, I glory in our Redeemer. His arms of mercy are extended toward us. He sends an invitation to all, saying, "Repent, and I will receive you." We are engraved upon the palms of his hands. I rejoice in the gift of repentance and the promise of forgiveness. I glory in our Good Shepherd. He calls to us, gathers us, rescues us, and fills us with his love. I rejoice that we are his sheep and that he relentlessly works to bring us safely home. I glory in our healer. He can heal all who feel the sting of death, loneliness, physical and emotional pain, the burden of sin, and every broken heart. He has perfect empathy. He weeps with us, and he invites us to be still. I rejoice that the Son of God heals us one by one and encircles us in the arms of his love. I glory in our advocate. He lovingly pleads our cause before the Father, saying, "Father, spare these my brethren that believe on my name, that they may come unto me and have everlasting life." I rejoice that Jesus Christ's atoning sacrifice satisfied the demands of justice and that he has claimed the rights of mercy for us all. I glory in our lawgiver. His commandments guide and protect us. His covenants bind us to him so he can transform, save, and exalt all who choose him. I rejoice that he stands at the head of his restored, true, and living church, and his laws help us experience heaven on earth. I glory in our deliverer. He has overcome the monsters of physical and spiritual death. No challenge in mortality lies beyond his matchless power. I rejoice that he can deliver us from pains, afflictions, and temptations of every kind. Brothers and sisters, what names of Jesus Christ help you glory in him? Perhaps Master, Counselor, or Friend. When life feels infuriatingly unfair, and finding the strength to glory in the Lord seems difficult, reflect on the meaning of his divine names, and let him restore peace to your soul. With perfect understanding of our mortal experience, Jesus Christ lovingly extends this promise: "Draw near unto me, and I will draw near unto you. Seek me diligently, and ye shall find me." To draw near to him, he invites us to learn of him, listen to his words, and to walk with him.
0: That was an excerpt from Elder Aaron T. Hall's talk, "I Glory in My Jesus." This is a moment to reflect.
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2: Today on The Good Word, we're talking about looking good, being good, and how they aren't always the same thing. The Wizard of Oz is one of my favorite classic movies, but it's not perfect. When Dorothy learns that the beautiful Glinda is a witch, just like the terrifying Wicked Witch of the West, she's surprised. Only bad witches are ugly, Glinda explains. The ugliness in their heart manifests physically, while being good supposedly makes you look good. While this reason is only meant to be a simple explanation in a fantasy world, it unfortunately implies much more damaging beliefs. If being bad made you ugly, then plain-looking people must be evil, right? This quickly slides into dangerous territory where appearance equals morality. This is untrue, of course, but it's tempting to believe in the world full of snap judgments. To counteract this worldview, the Lord introduces an alternative way of understanding people. Once they entered the Promised Land, the Lord had promised a system of judges to rule over his people in Israel. But the reign of the judges was an unstable time for the Israelites, and the people began to look outside their borders to their neighbors. All the other nations around them had kings, and those kingdoms seemed to be doing just fine. So the people of Israel began to cry out for a king, asking Samuel the prophet to find them a king. The prophet warned them that kings very easily turn into tyrants, but the people insisted. So Samuel turned to the Lord, knowing that the Lord could set apart someone worthy to lead the people. But the Lord led him to an unexpected place. In the smallest tribe of Benjamin, Samuel found an unnoteworthy young man named Saul. In 1 Samuel chapter 6, Samuel questions the Lord on why someone so unremarkable would be named as the king of the nation of Israel. But the Lord said unto Samuel, "Look not on his countenance or on the height of his stature, because I have refused him. For the Lord seeth not as man seeth, for man looketh on the outward appearance, but the Lord looketh on the heart." Snap judgments based on physical appearance may have helped keep our ancestors alive. Is that shape friendly, or is it one that's coming to attack me? Physical survival is less of an immediate concern in civilization, but modern people still use vision as our primary sense in understanding our world and each other. Before we get to know someone, our observations of them are all we have to build an understanding on. We'll probably never be able to fully divorce our knowledge of a person from their physical appearance, but that's not a problem for God. Our mortal judgments are flawed. Without realizing this, humans often attach moral goodness to visible signs of success or beauty, while judging the unattractive or misfortunate as being inherently bad. Sociologists have studied this phenomenon and coined it the halo effect, noting how most are inclined to believe the more beautiful person to be more trustworthy. We might be aware of this intellectually, but it's difficult to separate this automatic association. Thankfully, our fellow man is not in charge of determining the ultimate worth of our heart. The Lord sees much more than our neighbor ever could, offering a hand of mercy when we may feel alone and unworthy. No matter the physical or internal flaws we might see in ourselves, the Lord provides hope and love for those who turn to Him. In return, He asks that we try to have this same consideration for our brothers and sisters. It may take practice, but that practice will pay off as we become more like the Lord. And that's the good word.
3: Peace and inspiration. This is Sunday.

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1: This is a moment to reflect on God's eternal plan. As President Susan H. Porter teaches that following God helps us become who we are meant to be.
2: Children, do you love to answer the question, how old are you? Are you 5, 8, or 11? That is how long you have lived on earth. But did you know that your spirit is much, much older? Although you don't remember, you spent a long time in the spirit world learning and growing. On the day you were born, your body was new, but you had lived as a spirit for many years. You were born with gifts. You have a purpose. And you have the ability to make a difference for good. Heavenly Father knew that when we came to earth, we would make mistakes and would need help to return home to Him. Do you know who Heavenly Father chose to help us? Yes, Jesus. Jesus Christ had so much love for Heavenly Father and for us, He said, "Here am I. Send me." Heavenly Father sent Jesus to earth. He showed us how to live to be happy. He taught us how to love God and love others. In Gethsemane, Jesus suffered the pain of all our sins and challenges. He died on the cross. And then, in the greatest miracle of all, He was resurrected. That is what we celebrate today on Easter. Jesus, our Lord and Savior, won the battle over everything that is hard and unfair in our lives. Jesus Christ knows you. He understands you and He loves you. Jesus has done everything to help you. Stay close to Him. Learn all you can about Him. As you try to keep the most important commandments to love God and love others, He will help you grow into the magnificent person you are meant to be. He will help you be happier, learn faster, feel comfort, make friends, and have more opportunities.
1: 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This is a moment to reflect.
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1: Today on The Good Word, we're talking about how to motivate change and what the Lord gives us to serve in His kingdom. My friend had an elementary school teacher who understood the need for motivating students to learn, not just teach them. When she noticed her students getting discouraged or upset with what they were learning, instead of doubling down on memorization, she would have them take a break. If they changed tasks, often their mood would improve. And when they came back to the originally frustrating material, somehow it seemed easier than it had before. The abilities of the students haven't changed, but their attitudes had. And that was enough. They still needed to do the real act of learning on their own. But the shift in their outlook, their attitude, made them easier to teach. The Lord sometimes uses a similar strategy to prepare us as His servants. Before Saul was the first king of Israel, he was just an ordinary man in the small tribe of Benjamin. But the blessing of the Lord's prophet turned Saul into a greater man than he could have been on his own. In 1 Samuel chapter 10, we see some of the process that God used to transform His servants into what He needs them to be. And it was so that when he had turned his back to go from Samuel, God gave him another heart, and all those signs came to pass that day. And when they came thither to the hill, behold, a company of prophets met them, and the Spirit of God came upon them, and he prophesied among them. And it came to pass, when all that knew him before time saw that, behold, he prophesied among the prophets, then the people said one to another, "What is this that is come unto the son of Kish? Is Saul also among the prophets?" Saul wasn't set apart as the prophet of the Lord like Samuel had been, but God's Spirit had blessed him with the power he would need to lead the people of Israel. When he was worthy, the Spirit allowed Saul to see things how they were and speak the truth to all those willing to listen. But the real change wasn't his new prophetic capabilities, but his shift in attitude. Those who knew Saul for years before were surprised at his new heart. The transformation that God gave to Saul was so dramatic that his neighbors weren't sure if this was even the same person. Saul's concerns about being inadequate for the calling that the Lord had given him became less important. The Lord could give Saul whatever power he needed to fulfill his responsibilities, but that power needed a new perspective. Saul still had a lot he needed to learn to become a worthy king of Israel, but the Lord began this learning process with changing his attitude, not his capabilities. We don't always know what God needs us for as His servants. Our experiences today, though, prepare us for a future we can't see or understand quite yet. But wherever we go, and whoever we become, we'll be most useful in the service and happy with our work if we go in with a good attitude. Simply forcing yourself to be happy rarely works, which is why God helps us change our hearts a bit at a time. The blessings the Lord promises to His servants are more than just physical advantages. Instead, as we do our best to follow Him, He helps us become more like Him. The better we're able to emulate the Lord, the better we can love like Him. And that's the good word.
2: A day unlike the rest. This is Sunday.

0: uplifting and peaceful. This is Sunday. This is a moment to reflect on how we abide in Christ, as Elder Garrett W. Gong teaches that Christ is the way.
1: The Gospel of Luke tells us two disciples went that same day, Easter day, to a village called Emmaus, from Jerusalem about 70 furlongs, 7 miles, 12 kilometers. Emmaus means hot springs, a place of healing. Imagine we are walking to Emmaus. A stranger joins us. He sees we are sad. We tell him, Jesus of Nazareth, a prophet mighty in deed and word before God and all the people, has been crucified. And today is the third day since these things were done. As we walk, the stranger opens the scriptures and expounds all things concerning Jesus Christ. Our hearts burn within us. As we draw close to the village, we ask our new companion, abide with us, for it is toward the evening. Our friend eats with us. He takes bread, blesses it, breaks, and gives to us. Our eyes are opened. We know him, the resurrected Jesus Christ. Though we did not recognize him before, he has been walking with us all along. The Gospel of Mark testifies Jesus appeared 3 times on that Easter day, but was not recognized at first. He appeared first to Mary Magdalene, who initially supposed Jesus to be the gardener. Next, Jesus appeared unto 2 of them as they walked. These 2 disciples on the road to Emmaus ultimately knew him in the breaking of bread. Third, Jesus appeared unto the 11 as they sat at meat. Jesus himself stood in the midst of them and said, Behold my hands and my feet, that it is I myself. To show he was not a spirit, Jesus ate a piece of broiled fish and an honeycomb. Just as the disciples on the road to Emmaus asked Jesus to abide with them, Jesus Christ promises to abide with us. In the Gospel of John, chapters 14 and 15, Jesus teaches his disciples and us how he can remain, belong,

0: walk with us. His faithfulness is stronger than the cords of death. When we have a question, problem, or joy, Jesus Christ says, I am your answer, your way, your truth, your life.
1: That was an excerpt from Elder Garrett W. Gong's talk, "'Tis Eastertide, No One Walks Alone. This is a moment to reflect."
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1: Hi, welcome to Grace Notes. I'm Elaine Bradley. I'm a singer-songwriter and the drummer in my band, Neon Trees. Each week, I welcome incredible musicians to perform their music and sit down with me to share their story, their trials and triumphs, and how faith in God plays a role in their lives and in their music. Join me for these intimate performances and inspiring stories here on Grace Notes. My first guest is American Christian worship singer, songwriter, and pastor, Brandon Lake. After producing his first album in 2015, Brandon signed with Bethel Music, where he received his first two GMA Dove Awards and Grammy Award nomination for his work on the song, This Is a Move. He released his second album, House of Miracles, as a prayer that every home in the world would become a house of miracles. The album debuted on Billboard's top Christian album charts. As a husband and father of two, he has continued to top the charts with songs released alongside Maverick City and Elevation Worship. Brandon Lake, welcome to the show.
2: Thank you for having me. I'm so honored.
1: Oh, it's a pleasure. I want to dive right in to this concept of a house of miracles. Tell me what that is and how do you create it?
2: More than the church I attend on Sunday, I want my house to be known as a house of miracles. I want it to start there. Me and my wife were talking about just what we wanted our home to be known for. Some friends of ours came to us out of the blue, like, we want to buy your house. Like, okay, Lord, this must be a sign. Like, where do we go? Charleston's expensive. The inventory's low. So we start looking. We specifically wanted it to have a little guest house that we could host people and that we would be able to bring people in. They could be ministered to. Just partnering a great meal with encouragement and prayer, it can do a lot. And So we wanted that to be our ministry. And within a few short weeks, we found this house and we named it our House of Miracles. And since then, we've been in a year and a half, and we've probably had 12 to 16 couples come through, single moms come through, feed them, remind them who they are in Christ, and just pray with them, hear their story. And that's what I pray, just that anyone who calls himself a believer, that they would be a house of miracles. No matter where they are, the Spirit of God is dwelling inside of you. And miracles, signs, and wonders follow those who believe.
1: So let's talk about that.
2: Yeah.
1: How do you create the kind of faith necessary to believe enough to bring about miracles? Like, how have you done that?
2: I don't think I've seen more miracles in this season because God all of a sudden decided to do more. I think I've seen more miracles because my attention and my focus has been on him in a new way. And I've had a different expectation for it to happen. I think that our prayers can move the heart of God, but I think he's already moving. He's already speaking. He's already bringing about miracles, but I think we get the opportunity to partner with him and see that happen and it to take our faith to another level.
1: Yeah, I love that. It's kind of the grant me eyes to see.
2: Yeah, 100%.
1: Not like do more, but help me to see knowledge. I love that concept. So Brandon, tell me about Graves Under Gardens. What do you hope people feel and think when they listen to that?
2: Nothing is ever too far gone for God. No matter how dark it looks, no matter how far gone it looks, the same God we read about in our Bibles, who raised Lazarus, like, he is the God who is alive and he's breathing and he's moving and he's doing those same exact things today. And so we can believe for that as his children.

0: So tell me about your personal faith journey. What experiences led you to really cultivate that faith in Jesus Christ? Obviously, you're here now and, you know, you're seeking miracles. And that's like, you know, some people are not there. Some people are back here going, is he real? How did you get there?
1: Some days I'm asking, like, God, are you real? I'm that person as well. But I've learned to kind of align my heart with his and align my language with his when I do that, even when I don't feel it, when I remember who he is and I recite his word, then it's like it catches up, you know? Sometimes you got to fake it till you feel it. And so my curiosity, my hunger is just to know more of who he is and what he wants to do, I think has led me to this place now.
0: Yeah, that makes sense. So how do you strengthen your faith?
1: I've found that my life has grown as I've stayed planted in the church. Man, I think community is everything. Seeing people be lifted up out of their muck and their mire and be healed or just be lifted spiritually. And when I'm questioning things, maybe just not even like who God is, but just like who I am and not believing in myself and wanting to give up, me just like everybody else, like I need faithful friendships. They tell me what I need to hear when I need to be corrected, but they also tell me what I need to hear to empower me and to lift me up and to push me forward. And so I would say I couldn't do this without friendship, like real friendship and a real community.
0: And I love that idea of people keeping you close to God.
1: Yeah.
0: And grounded in that way.
1: Yeah.
0: So thanks for sharing that.
1: Of course.
0: Okay, tell me about your song, Gratitude.
1: We don't have a gift big enough that matches his greatness, but he does love our hallelujah. Maybe our hands lifted is his favorite posture from us. Like, Father, here I am. I'm submitting myself to be in your hands. You know, I love you. And I've loved leading this song and watching it kind of ignite people. And that's kind of what this song does, is it's like, all right, soul, like, get ready. We're going to praise the Lord, whether I feel it or I don't.
0: Yeah, it's a little encouragement. It's also giving yourself permission, because there are times for reverence, but there is also times for just like joy and expression.
1: Yeah.
0: I love that.

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1: A day that's different from the rest. This is Sunday.
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5: Hi, welcome to Grace Notes. I'm Elaine Bradley. I'm a singer-songwriter and the drummer in my band, Neon Trees. Each week, I welcome incredible musicians to perform their music and sit down with me to share their story, their trials and triumphs, and how faith in God plays a role in their lives and in their music. Join me for these intimate performances and inspiring stories here on Grace Notes. My first guest is recording artist, singer-songwriter, and producer Molly Music. At the age of 12, Molly was creating and arranging his own material as his church's minister of music. Through perseverance and diligence, he eventually transitioned into becoming a recording artist and has successfully managed to bridge the gap between the secular and Christian worlds with his unique combination of gospel and R&B style. He has been nominated for 5 Grammy Awards with 1 win and is a GMA Dove Award winner for Rap Hip Hop Recorded Song of the Year. Molly Music, welcome to the show.
6: Elaine, how are you doing?
5: I am doing well. Thanks for asking. You do a lot of ministering, whether that be through your music or through actual ministering, talking to people. How do you balance that effort with also staying humble and teachable? Because you got to know stuff in order to teach. How do you keep yourself humble and receptive?
6: I just remain a human being. Human beings fall, trip, they miss shots. There's all these different, like, humbling dynamics that show you that you're not perfect. So I enjoy living and feeling those things, because I can continue to strive. But other than that, it's a consistent and slow walk with Christ. It's a long journey that I'm grateful to be on. And there's so many bumps in the road.
5: Tell me about some of those moments in your life and how that deepened your understanding of who the Lord is.
6: When you say yes to assignment, you automatically get taken to an uncomfortable setting because you don't know that you're enough yet. So you have to have the faith that you are to just take the breath, go into the situation, and come out like, wow, you know, I'm glad that happened. So my gift was bigger than my surroundings, and God wanted to groom me with experiences that will make me ready for a future that I'm walking in now. It's frustrating because I don't understand why I'm not done, why I have to lose this season, why I have to sacrifice this year. But that's because more is coming, and it was difficult to see, but I'm so grateful for all of those things because it brought me to now, and I have the humility, the experiences, and the confidence to be able to walk inside of the light I'm called to.
5: I love that. It's beautiful. Tell me about Way For You.
6: Yes.
5: What was the background of that?
6: Things were not going in the way that I was anticipating, and I was dealing with a lot of struggle and a lot of loss, and I needed a change of perspective. Way For was just something that I needed to hear, but I'm not a fan of selfish songs, so I just kind of set myself in the audience and said, he's making a way for you. This is an important song, and I feel that the lyrics speak for me, with me, and to people who may be in that position.
5: I love that. Yeah. I think the truth, right? That's a true statement. So it was for you.
6: Yes.
5: But anybody thirsting for the truth or open to it would be pierced by that truth. I think that's the beauty of a good song based in truth, especially when it's about the Lord.
6: Yeah, especially when you open it up, though, you know, because it's easy to make those songs personal, but it may not have the strongest effect in a room until everybody gets that personal connection. Oh.

0: How do you best connect with him? How do you hear him or feel him? How's that specific to you?
1: I would say that I hear God at the end of me, like when I'm just out of answers, questions, or thoughts. It's like, look, I honestly don't know what we're going to do about this. That's a really vulnerable moment where, okay, we've exercised everything. God and his love, his spirit, and all that is involved with him is connected to our lack. It's like built towards our guarantee to fail or fall short. It will forever be perfect because we never will be. All the things that hurt us or make us scared are the things that make God applicable and connected to our life. A lot of times when I would cry to the sky for him not coming through, it's because he provided it and it was in my pocket.
0: Yeah.
1: So I'm like calling, hey, send it, Lord. And he's like, well, it's on the card you have, you know, but I didn't have the confidence to swipe it.
0: Like if we're God's children, so you gotta, we're in our infancy, in our faith, you know, it's the baby phase. So he carries us around as baby Bjorn, right? He gives us probably a little more guidance,
1: yes,
0: a little more light.
1: Sees us, tends to every little.
0: Mm-hmm. A little more comfort so that we know he's there, right? But as parents, we don't keep our kids in the baby bureau when they're 18. I'm going to watch you go out, and this is how you're going to learn. That's how kids learn.
1: 100%.
0: They don't learn with us hovering over them, you know? So I love that one-to-one comparison.
1: As a parent, we kind of stay in the room when they cry out, when we see that they're facing an obstacle that they can get over, and you're just kind of healthily abandoning them.
0: No,
1: and,
0: yeah.
1: Right, you could do that, and then it's like a bigger success story.
0: Oh, yeah. I mean, think about how much of a teaching experience it is to get something done yourself that you didn't think possible.
1: Yeah, you could say yay. You could say yes. That's added into me.
0: Exactly.
1: Yeah.
0: All right, Molly, tell me about your song Miracle. What's the background? What does it mean to you?
1: A person in my life started believing the lie that they were useless or less than when I saw so much light and love and ability in them, but insecurity had like totally encrusted their mind into believing that they were wrong. And I'm like, you're a miracle. Look what the Lord has done. All the things you can do, all the things you have. What's the use of that life if no one sees you love, you know? If no one sees you excited and saying, yay! If you're always just poised and cool, it's a waste. And by the time I begin to pour those lyrics out and see the people hear them for the first time, it's like it's an experience.

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1: On today's Good Word, we're talking about sacrifice versus obedience and why we have a prophet today instead of just one in the past. No one, not even lawyers and politicians, has every single law memorized. There's no need to remember all the rules surrounding sailing a boat or flying a plane while you're trying to follow traffic laws. What's important is to remember and obey what's most immediately relevant. Anything more isn't required to keep society functioning. Saul was anointed by the Lord's prophet to lead the kingdom of Israel in his day, given rights and privileges as God's servant. But in return for God's power, Saul was expected to obey all the Lord's commandments as given to him through the prophet Samuel. When Saul led the Israelites into battle against their enemies, he was commanded not to take any spoils whatsoever from the conquered people. But the men he led persuaded their commander to spare some of the cattle that was to be destroyed, some for personal profit and some as burnt offerings to the Lord. When Samuel learned what had been done, he was horrified, confronting Saul for his disobedience. Paul tried to justify himself through the burnt offerings, but Samuel condemns that idea in 1 Samuel 15. Saul had sacrificed obeying an explicit commandment on the justification that the offering to the Lord made it right. And Samuel said, "Hath the Lord as great delight in burnt offerings and sacrifices as in obeying the voice of the Lord? Behold, to obey is better than sacrifice, and to hearken than the fat of rams." And Saul said to Samuel, "I have sinned, for I have transgressed the commandment of the Lord and thy words, because I feared the people and obeyed their voice." Though Saul initially showed great promise as a king, he failed to keep his priorities straight, leading to his eventual downfall. He put the desires of the people above the commandments of the Lord, bowing to pressure from a world that didn't fully understand what God had asked of his servants. Trying to trade sacrifice under one commandment for obedience to another is not how obedience to God works. Saul and those who disobeyed God's commandment tried to demonstrate their love for the Lord through a sacrifice that he didn't ask for. God doesn't expect his people to go about making sacrifices that they don't have any reason to make. Sacrifice, when it hasn't been asked for, often is only self-righteous. It implies that we know better than God, the worst kind of pride. As a result of this pride, the title of king would be removed from Saul and given to David. Saul had ignored the guidance from God that he'd been blessed with, so it was taken away. If the Lord couldn't trust his servant to follow his commandments that he'd been given, then he would use another who was willing. At times, God's commandments can seem overwhelming. The scriptures give us many sayings for a multitude of circumstances. How are we supposed to know which ones are relevant to us and which ones we're required to obey? Rather than holding us to every commandment that has ever been spoken, the Lord uses his prophet to focus his people on the laws that are most important to our day. Obedience to the prophet who represents the Lord today is more helpful in our discipleship than trying to follow words written for a different time. God actively leads his people, but he asks for the same obedience yesterday, today, and forever. And that's the good word.
2: Songs of worship and words of encouragement. This is Sunday.

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1: This is a moment to reflect on the character of Christ. As President D. Todd Christofferson teaches, that we can become our best selves by turning to the Savior.
2: The Apostle Peter reminds us that in the latter days, there will be doubters who question the second coming of Jesus Christ. There shall come in the last days scoffers, walking after their own lusts and saying, "Where is the promise of his coming?" But the day of the Lord will come, Peter forcefully declares, in the which the heavens shall pass away with a great noise, and the elements shall melt with fervent heat. Since we know that the Lord will come and establish a new earth where righteousness prevails, Peter asks, "What manner of persons ought ye to be?" He counsels that we should be preparing diligently now, so that when the Lord comes, he will find us, quote, "in peace, without spot, and blameless," unquote, leading lives of holiness. As I've pondered Peter's question, "What manner of persons ought ye to be?" I've decided to speak today about the character of Jesus Christ. It is in emulating the character of Christ that we become the manner of persons we ought to be. Acquiring the character of Christ is one of the most important ways we take his name upon us. When we consider the character of the Savior, we tend to focus immediately on his attributes, such as virtue, integrity, humility, compassion, and courage. But we should also consider, what is it in Jesus that gives rise to such character traits? I believe they are the natural fruit of the thoughts, desires, and intents of his heart. Christ-like character grows out of a Christ-like heart. Thus, if we're to succeed in developing a Christ-like character, we must possess his motivations, his thoughts, desires, and intents of the heart. For us, it will require what the scriptures call a mighty change of heart. Yes, it requires a consistent and sustained effort on our part. But remember, it's not simply a matter of our striving. The good news of the gospel of Jesus Christ is that we, each of us, can call on the grace of Jesus Christ to help us.
1: That was an excerpt from President D. Todd Christofferson's talk, "The Character of Christ." This is a moment to reflect.
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5: Go find a stream, a forest, a cliff, a canyon, a meadow, beach. 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No obligation, no pressure, no ticking clock. 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We're modern, busy, and connected. Jared Anderson found that his mental health utterly depends on wonder and whimsy in the presence of nature. He speaks about it from the heart on the latest episode of the Constant Wonder Podcast.

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2: Today on The Good Word, we're talking about looking good, being good, and how they aren't always the same thing. The Wizard of Oz is one of my favorite classic movies, but it's not perfect. When Dorothy learns that the beautiful Glinda is a witch, just like the terrifying Wicked Witch of the West, she's surprised. Only bad witches are ugly, Glinda explains. The ugliness in their heart manifests physically, while being good supposedly makes you look good. While this reason is only meant to be a simple explanation in a fantasy world, it unfortunately implies much more damaging beliefs. If being bad made you ugly, then plain-looking people must be evil, right? This quickly slides into dangerous territory where appearance equals morality. This is untrue, of course, but it's tempting to believe in the world full of snap judgments. To counteract this worldview, the Lord introduces an alternative way of understanding people. Once they entered the Promised Land, the Lord had promised a system of judges to rule over his people in Israel. But the reign of the judges was an unstable time for the Israelites, and the people began to look outside their borders to their neighbors. All the other nations around them had kings, and those kingdoms seemed to be doing just fine. So the people of Israel began to cry out for a king, asking Samuel the prophet to find them a king. The prophet warned them that kings very easily turn into tyrants, but the people insisted. So Samuel turned to the Lord, knowing that the Lord could set apart someone worthy to lead the people, but the Lord led him to an unexpected place. In the smallest tribe of Benjamin, Samuel found an unnoteworthy young man named Saul. In 1 Samuel chapter 6, Samuel questions the Lord on why someone so unremarkable would be named as the king of the nation of Israel. But the Lord said unto Samuel, "Look not on his countenance or on the height of his stature, because I have refused him. For the Lord seeth not as man seeth, for man looketh on the outward appearance, but the Lord looketh on the heart." Snap judgments based on physical appearance may have helped keep our ancestors alive. Is that shape friendly, or is it one that's coming to attack me? Physical survival is less of an immediate concern in civilization, but modern people still use vision as our primary sense in understanding our world and each other. Before we get to know someone, our observations of them are all we have to build an understanding on. We'll probably never be able to fully divorce our knowledge of a person from their physical appearance, but that's not a problem for God. Our mortal judgments are flawed. Without realizing this, humans often attach moral goodness to visible signs of success or beauty, while judging the unattractive or misfortunate as being inherently bad. Sociologists have studied this phenomenon and coined it the halo effect, noting how most are inclined to believe the more beautiful person to be more trustworthy. We might be aware of this intellectually, but it's difficult to separate this automatic association. Thankfully, our fellow man is not in charge of determining the ultimate worth of our heart. The Lord sees much more than our neighbor ever could, offering a hand of mercy when we may feel alone and unworthy. No matter the physical or internal flaws we might see in ourselves, the Lord provides hope and love for those who turn to Him. In return, He asks that we try to have this same consideration for our brothers and sisters. It may take practice, but that practice will pay off as we become more like the Lord. And that's the good word.
0: And inspiring. This is Sunday.

0: Take time to reflect. This is Sunday. This is a moment to reflect on prophetic warnings as Elder Chi Hong Wong teaches about the importance of keeping the commandments.
1: And moreover, I would desire that ye should consider on the blessed and happy states of those that keep the commandments of God. For behold, they are blessed in all things, both temporal and spiritual. And if they hold out faithful to the end, they are received into heaven, that thereby they may dwell with God in a state of never-ending happiness. Oh, remember, remember, these things are true, for the Lord God hath spoken it. Keeping God's commandment is a blessing, both temporal and spiritual. If we can endure to the end, we will dwell with Him in a state of never-ending happiness. Isn't that amazingly wonderful? However, have you ever thought about what will happen if we do not keep His commandment? Oh, remember, remember, my son, Helaman, how strict are the commandments of God? And he said, if ye will keep my commandments, ye shall prosper in the land. But if ye keep not his commandments, ye shall be cut off from his presence. God reminds us that his commandments are firm and that obedience to them brings promised blessings. Our experience in mortality are like the little boy and his father flying a kite on a windy day. As the kite rose higher, the wind caused it to tug on the connecting string in the little boy's hand. In experience with the force of mortal winds, he proposed to cut the string so that the kite would rise higher. His wise father counseled no, explaining that the string is what holds the kite in place against mortal winds. If we lose our hold on the string, the kite will not rise higher. It will be carried about by these winds and inevitably crash to the earth. We need to return to our Heavenly Father through coming unto Jesus Christ. That was the plan that we agreed to and caused us to shout for joy.
0: That was an excerpt from Elder Chi Hong Wong's talk, Remember, Remember. This is a moment to reflect.
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4: 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The Good Word and A Moment to Reflect offer thoughts of hope and encouragement. 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

The Tabernacle Choir and Orchestra at Temple Square present Music and the Spoken Word. Conducting today's program are Mac Wilberg and Ryan Murphy, with organist Richard Elliott, and the spoken word by Derek.

Life is beautiful, though it is also challenging. Wins and losses, progress and setbacks, moments of joy and seasons of disappointment all come together to give us experience. And these things can shape us into who we are meant to be, the very best versions of ourselves. Often, we begin like the Rocky Mountains, rugged and jagged. But as life refines us, we become more like the Scottish Highlands, worn smooth, steady, and quietly confident in who we are becoming. As mountains form and settle over time, they bear the marks of what they have endured, evidence of the past and of progress over time. And like a mountain, we carry marks in our own lives, reminders of where we have been, where we are, and where we hope to go. Some of life's greatest lessons come from experiences we would never choose. And often, it is these difficult moments that leave marks. But these marks, the evidence of hard challenges, can become sacred, reminding us and teaching others of the progress they represent. Don Jessup, a 27-year-old husband and father, was living his dream as a cowboy when a tragic accident left him paralyzed from the chest down. Suddenly, life changed for his young family. They moved to a new home, better suited to his needs, where Don

Han learned to navigate each room in a wheelchair. In doing so, he unintentionally left marks, scrapes and gouges along doors and door frames. Over time, these marks accumulated and could be seen by all who entered. Years later, after Don had passed, his children refurbished the home, adding new paint and new carpet, with great care given to its restoration. But one thing was not restored: the marks left by their father's wheelchair. To the family, these marks were sacred, evidence of a difficult life well lived, one that was characterized by growth, resilience, and love. We each carry marks from the difficult times of our own lives, but these challenges and their marks need not define us. Rather, they can inspire us and those around us to keep moving forward. May we embrace and even give thanks for the evidence of hard challenges in our lives. The scratches and gouges testify of experience, of effort, of progress, and of faith in the future.

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1: Today on In Good Faith, I'm really excited to have multiple guests in our studio to have a panel discussion about something that's going to eventually affect all of us, which is the end of our lives. Doesn't that sound like a cheerful topic? So in studio today, I have Sudam Mani, I have Joshua Rager, and Karina Tanner. Sudam is a PhD student in analytical chemistry at BYU. He grew up in the Sahyadri Mountain Ranges, that's along the west coast of India, earned his master's in chemistry from Sivaji University, and then worked 13 years in the pharmaceutical industry before he came here to BYU. Sudam, I'm so glad you're here. Thank you.
2: Thank you. Yeah, me too.
1: Joshua is a pastor in the Crosspoint Utah Network, where he's pastored for years. And this is a network of home churches, right?
3: Correct, yeah. And we have a smaller, intimate settings of families that gather in different homes throughout the county. And so we have a pretty broad network here in Utah.
1: We've had a guest, Pastor Logan Wolf, from that organization. He was on episode 24 of In Good Faith, if you want to go back and listen. Joshua originally is from Michigan and served 14 years in various pastoral roles in North Carolina and a bachelor's in theology. He and his wife, Amanda, been married 16 years, moved in 2019 to Utah with their two children to share the biblical gospel and serve among this network of house churches. Karina Trujillo Tanner joined the BYU College of Nursing as an assistant professor in 2019 after finishing her PhD and a two-year National Institutes of Health Research Fellowship in Cancer, Aging, and End of Life. She holds post-master's certificates in gerontology, that means old folks like me, adult nurse practitioner training, and an international certificate in caring and healing. She's passionate about guiding students in honoring and fostering late life potential, creating an age-inclusive culture, and changing what it means to be blind. Karina, let me just start by asking you first, but I'd like to get to everyone, because you work with people in end of life. What are the big worries? What are people scared of? Why is this often a taboo topic?
4: Well, I do think from a nursing perspective, at times we can see end of life as a medical failure, that there was maybe something more that could have been done, or maybe we feel in despair that there wasn't anything more than could be done. But it is so important to remember that the end of life is a part of life. Life didn't begin when we were born, and it doesn't end when we die. And with that eternal perspective, I think some of the worries and concerns are eased.
1: Mm. Yeah, it seems, Joshua, that God created us each with a little ticking clock, not a time bomb, but just sort of like, here's this clock that's running down. What do you see when you work with people or talk with people facing this for themselves or a loved one?
3: Obviously, death is universal. It's something that we all face. It's something that we're all, I think, especially when we're younger, we tend to live with this sense that it's not real. It's almost like we almost imagine like it's so far away, it's so far off in the distance, that we kind of live with a sense of immortality at times when we're younger. And then as we age, as we get closer to it, typically be a time of death, it becomes just so much more real and so much more imminent feeling. And so it definitely, in encountering people over the years, it's something that is, it has this wide range of emotions and wide range of responses.
1: Yeah, I imagine from person to person. Sudam, how about you?
2: Yeah, I feel nobody can avoid death, but like as Joshua said, that people are very enthusiastic at their young age, and as they get old, that everything in their body, it get weak, may they get more diseases, and like they starts to feel nervous about the life, and they may be missing the people, loved ones, like they may have fear to miss all of them. But at the same time, if they get someone who can guide them to, like, this is not the end of life, so you have so many things. So what I feel that many people are not aware about that this is not the end of life. And so many people think that end of life is the end of life, but there is something beyond the life. So many people, they are unaware about it. And I feel if they get awareness about it, that would be really great for them to spend their, like, old age or old age period and all those.
1: Saddam, were you raised in the Hindu tradition?
2: Mm-hmm.
1: I wonder if you talk to me about what you were taught as you grew up about as you look past the end of this life.
2: It's very famous philosophy in the Hinduism, Atman, which is our soul. So soul never dies. So soul never born, soul never dies, only body dies. So what we believe is, I am not this body, even I am not this mind. So I am beyond this body and I am beyond this mind. So I am the Atman who not have a birth and who doesn't have the end. And it's very pure. But what happens during the course of life, the Atman get, or the soul get, very different impressions because of our daily routine experiences. Mm. And because of those experiences, the soul gets, you know, darkened. So our brain doesn't see soul as its original power. But actually soul is the pure. So when you die, your body dies, your body degrades, but soul enters into the another body. And so that will be one more chance for the soul to do a better if the soul has not performed well in a current life. It's one more chance to get a fruits of the what if he perform a good in a current life. And that's what we believe. Yeah.
1: Thank you. Joshua, were you raised in a believing Christian home? And tell me about what you expected or learned about afterlife.
3: I was raised in a Christian home for the most part. My parents joined a Christian church when I was pretty young. I was around 5 or 6 years old. And so I grew up in that environment. And I even obviously went to, as was mentioned, I went to Bible college and got a degree. And I will say that there was a lot of soul searching where I didn't want to just believe what my parents believed just
1: right,
3: because
1: right.
3: they told me to.
1: Yeah.
3: I wanted to kind of do some investigation myself and think through it and just search the scriptures and search different things and just see what truth was. And so in doing that and studying the Bible for years, it became something that really shaped my view of death and what happens afterward.
1: What did you grow up thinking about the end? Or was that even a concern with when you were young? I wasn't overly concerned because I was oblivious. It was so far off, like you've said.
3: I think in my younger years, like even elementary and through high school, again, it is kind of distant, but in our circles, it was talked about a lot because after death is really just a time of, as a Christian, as someone who's following Christ and has given their life to Christ, the afterlife is something that is so exciting. You get there and all of your faith becomes sight. And everything that is there, you're with God, you're with all the pains and the sufferings and all those things are wiped away. So from that perspective, it was always something you kind of, it's still scary. The idea of, uh-huh. of a physical death is scary, but what would follow was so much greater than passing through that.
1: And I often hear in Christianity that phrase, they're in a better place, which sometimes is not comforting because we're missing them, but still is encouraging.
3: Mm-hmm. Absolutely, yeah. I mean, there's those I've known in my life. Even as a young child, you see people come into your life, mm-hmm. then you see them pass away. It can really rock you. It can really just, rattle you and make you feel like is that going to happen to me? You know, you start asking questions. You start thinking through it. But ultimately, allowing your faith, my faith in Scripture was to substantiate true peace in those moments because, obviously, it was a difficult thing to get through at times.
1: Yeah. Nice to have that comfort. Saddam?
2: Yeah, and what I feel is there are a lot of people die everywhere over the world, but when we start to think about the end, when somebody which is very close to us dies. So this I learned in my school. I had one lesson which described this particular scenario. That lesson was like the woman who was working in the house as a servant, her husband suddenly dies. And then that owner of that house, she realizes, oh, like how crucial, how cruel is the death, because she found that someone close to her is died. So what I mean is, we understand the, or we take serious to this death when someone very close to us died. There are a lot of people in the world, every day they dies, but we become serious when someone very close to us dies.
1: Yeah. Mm-hmm.
4: I think that each of us agree that death is not the end, that it's a doorway to somewhere else, but yet there is still pain associated with letting go of loved ones who are passing through that door. It makes me think about something that our prophet Russell M. Nelson said, the only way to take pain out of death is to take love out of life. And that pain that we feel is just a symbol of the loving relationships and connections that we have here in mortality.
1: I wonder if I could ask just real quickly before we move to some other questions. The first time that I experienced a death that was really meaningful to me was a great-grandmother. And I don't know why, because that's several generations back, but she had just been the one who was always telling stories. And I just particularly was fond of her. And we heard she had died, and we heard something really lovely about how the people who were with her, that, you know, she'd been unconscious, but that she sat up in her bed all of a sudden and opened her eyes and was holding her arms out like someone was there. And I remember thinking, wow, it sounds like someone really came to get her and there was someone to meet her. And that sort of helped the experience. I wonder if you'd talk about what it was like the first time someone really connected to you passed away. Karina?
4: I'm thinking about my own grandmother who passed away really surrounding the pandemic and how hard that was. She was in a nursing home where she couldn't have visitors.
1: Oh, yeah.
4: She couldn't see well and she couldn't hear well. So when we tried to stand outside her window, she knew we were there and she would tell us that she loved us, but she couldn't hear us or see us. The nurses told her that we were there. It was really painful, and it was really painful to let her go. I was able to get special permission to go into the nursing home because she was close to the end of life. I think she just let go. She was lonely. We didn't know when the pandemic would end. And I remember just rushing into the room and throwing my arms around her and just holding her and feeling that sense that she wasn't going to be with me for very much longer. It made me think about a poem that I share in one of the classes that I teach on end of life, where it's like your loved one is a sailboat and you're standing on the shore and they're getting farther and farther away from you. And the distance is in you, not in them. As they get smaller and smaller and towards that horizon, there's a distant shore where people are saying, as you're saying, there she goes, they're saying, here she comes. And I had a sense of that. I had a sense, she spoke often of her father who died when she was a child, and she spoke often of her brother who preceded her in death, and I had a sense that I was standing on that shore, and she was drifting away from me, but there were others on a far distant shore who were welcoming her.
1: Yeah, that ought to be a hymn. There's got to be a line in a hymn somewhere. What did you remember, Joshua, the first time someone close to you passed?
3: Yes, it was back in 2006. I was actually getting ready to start my sophomore year of college. And I was getting ready to leave that morning, and we had an apartment downstairs that my grandparents lived in. And it was quite difficult because my grandfather, I was getting ready to say goodbye to him, and he had actually passed away in the night. And so it was something that was very very harsh. It was just very abrupt and something that was unexpected. And something that, you know, he was 60. It was something that was one of those things you thought, well, he's got some years left, you know.
1: Yeah, you think.
3: And it was just, and then one day you have a conversation with someone that you love and you're really close with. We had a great relationship. Went to a ball game 4 days before.
1: Wow.
3: And you go to say goodbye and they're gone. One of the things that, one of the verses it reminds me of in scripture is James 4:14, where he asks the question, he says, what is your life? for you are a mist that appears for a little time and then vanishes away. It's amazing how frail it can be and just how quick it can... You think you're promised tomorrow, but it can be sobering. And we had a great relationship, but it also was just a sobering reminder to make every day count, for sure.
1: Without warning, and wow, 4 days before at a baseball game. So, Dom, do you remember your first impactful loss?
2: Yeah, so it was a very painful loss for me. So I was 10 years old, and I lost my dad when I was 10. Mm. And he got sudden heart attack, and he got hospitalized for that. And nobody was telling me about how serious it was, because I was a kid, and nobody wanted me to get aware about what is the reality. And I was hoping, and people was giving me hope, he will be get discharged soon, maybe in 2 to 3 days and all, and he's doing well. And suddenly after 3 days, I saw that his dead body came to home. And it was shock for me. And I was sitting alone and I was crying, just crying, because I was loving my dad, and I was the youngest child of him, and we had very good attachment with each other. And that was really a horrible experience for me. And at that age, it suddenly started a lot of thoughts in my mind, like, what is the purpose of life? What was the purpose of my dad's life?
1: Right.
2: And why God did this with him, and why God this with me? Like, he might have died with a lot of pain by remembering me. Like, while dying, he might have remembering me here, like, what my son will do without me. And all those thoughts came in my mind. And, I thought, what is the purpose of life? If life is such uncertain, mm-hmm. What is the purpose of life? Because I was a child, I was not able to understand that time the concept of life. So I was just blaming the God. So why God took away my dad? And maybe that was the start for me to think about, yes, there is something beyond the death. And once we lose someone, they don't go away. And I strongly believe that he's still with me. His blessings are still with me. And I feel maybe he will, one more time, he will come in my life. And maybe he might have came in my life as my son. So I strongly believe my son is my dad. So he has taken a rebirth as my son. So, yeah.
1: Thank you. And I'm so sorry that you had to lose him when you were so young. That does sound very, very difficult. I remember the first time that when I went to the funeral for this great-grandmother I spoke about. And because in our society, like Saddam, you mentioned, they brought his body home. So you could see him. Mm-hmm. In a way, it seems like that would help you say goodbye. But here in the West, sick people go to a place far away, not in the home. People die. We often don't even see them. But I remember they had a viewing beforehand, and I went. And I do remember this strong feeling of, this is the first time I've seen a dead body. And I recognize it as my grandmother, but also that strong, strong feeling but she's not there anymore. It's like nobody's home. It's just very interesting. I'd like to talk about maybe particular experiences or how, in your faith tradition, if somebody dies, how is that handled? Are there certain rituals or traditions, Karina?
4: Well, of course, here we are in Utah, and I'm a member of The Church of Jesus Christ of Latter-day Saints, and I do think that we have some cultural traditions around laying people to rest, words that we use, rituals that we do. One of the rituals is that the body is brought to our meeting house, mm-hmm. and it's often preserved and made to look nice and attractive with lighting and makeup. And it's an opportunity for a community to mourn together and a community to gather and provide support for the family. Then I would say that the next tradition is that there's a meeting that everyone enjoys together, reflecting on that person's life, and then off to the cemetery for the burial. And I might add that it's common for our sacred ceremonial clothing to be placed in the casket with loved ones. This is really a symbol that life goes on, that they will rise again, because why would you need those if you weren't going to rise again?
1: And just a little sidebar, you're reminding me of every time we see graves throughout history, people are buried with something that seems like the people who buried them felt like they were sending somebody on a journey and they would need stuff, maybe symbolically.
4: That's true. That is part of that, maybe an ancient tradition or an ancient way of sending someone off, knowing that they will rise again, whether it would be their ancient tools or or their ceremonial clothing. But then a meal is provided at the church after all of this for the family members by the community. So those are some of our traditions.
1: You're listening to In Good Faith, and we're talking about traditions in faith with end of life. We'll be back with more in just a moment.
0: Uplifting, inspiring. 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
1: Welcome back to In Good Faith. I'm in studio today with Sudam Mane, Joshua Rager, Karina Tanner, and we're talking about end of life and experiences with death and attitudes about death. Joshua, I mean, as a pastor, you really have literally had a front row seat at some services. Are the funerals really, they're really for those of us who stay behind? Do you think so?
3: They are. I think that it's for us, and it's for a lot of different reasons. Mm-hmm. I've been on the pew side, and I've been on the side of speaking, and both are difficult for different reasons. Mm-hmm. And in speaking about traditions and things of that nature regarding different ceremonies, things like that, I think the biggest thing for us was always making sure that the body was treated with appropriate reverence. Mm. There's so many different cultural aspects. There's so many different traditions around the world and cultural influences to burial, to what happens to the body afterward. And many times when I was involved with that, there was times of gathering with the family, bringing comfort and sharing scriptures and sharing passages of truth to bring them comfort. But also a time where we would meet together and celebrate their life, celebrate what happened here, and then also celebrate what they were then experiencing in Christ. Mm. And so it's a bittersweet, because there was a time of parting, but also rejoicing, knowing that you'll be able to be with them for eternity afterward.
1: Boy, bittersweet is the right word. I'm so glad you said that. You're seeing both sorrow and blessing at the very same time. Interesting. Sudam, what were the funeral traditions with your father, for instance, or with anyone in your tradition?
2: Yeah, so when somebody dies, first they bring him to their own home and they keep the body for everyone to see. So that will be a last chance for everyone to see that person. And everyone, the person's friend, his close relative, so all people can see him. And then they make a bath to that body, a water bath, and they put a new clothes on him. And then they, with many rituals, prayers and mantras, we burn the body. So mostly the elder son of that person burns the body, and then they collect the ashes of that body, and those ashes will be kept for 2 to 3 days, and later they will just put those ashes in the river or somewhere with some rituals. And then there will be different rituals for 7 to 8 days, different like prayers, different kind of mantras, and this all will help the soul of that body to get a better direction, to get a better birth, or to get a liberation. If soul has done a very good job in that life, so that soul may get the liberation, so that soul may not get the rebirth.
1: So free from that cycle.
2: So during those rituals, we always pray that that soul should get the liberation.
1: I'm just wondering if you'd be thinking about particular scriptures that may be comforting, that are often shared with people.
3: Oh, sure, yeah. There's a few I have that have always just been a great comfort to us following Christ. And one, it was referenced Jesus' resurrection and the resurrection to come for those who follow Christ in John 11:25, where Jesus said that, he said, "I am the resurrection and the life, and whoever believes in me, though he die, yet shall he live." And then the Apostle Paul, based on, as believers, as followers of Christ, there's a new perspective where the sting of death goes away. And that is in 1 Corinthians 15:55-57, where he says, the Apostle Paul, he writes, "O death, where is your victory? O death, where is your sting? The sting of death is sin, and the power of sin is the law. But thanks be to God, who gives us the victory through our Lord Jesus Christ." And then just lastly, Revelation 21:4 is awesome. It speaks of those in that future time when those who've placed their faith and trust in Christ, he says, "He will wipe away every tear from their eyes. Death shall be no more. Neither shall there be mourning, nor crying, nor pain anymore, for the former things have passed away." And all those things that are the present right now, that mm-hmm. pain, that suffering, one day those will just be called the former things. Mm.
1: Yeah, definitely very comforting.
4: I definitely have some favorites too, among those that Josh shared, which are just wonderful scriptures. The prophet Alma, "Behold, it has been told to me by an angel that the spirits of all men will be taken home to that Father who gave them life. Heavenly Father is in charge, and this is my work and my glory to bring to pass the eternal life of man." There will be eternal life. And of course, we have modern scripture. Joseph F. Smith received revelation during a very painful time in the world's history, right out of World War I and the great Spanish flu that took so many lives, where he was given to see a vision of the spirit world and work and learning and growth that was happening in the spirit world that has now become canonized as part of our scripture.
2: So Bhagavad Gita is one of your scripture that we believe. And Bhagavad Gita tells a different ways to go towards the God, or different ways you can reach the God. Sri Krishna started to tell about the life after the death. So there is chapter 2, verse 20. It's telling the soul never takes birth and never dies at any time, nor does it come into begin again when the body is created. The soul is birthless, eternal, imperishable, and timeless, and is never destroyed when the body is destroyed. And then verse 22, "Just as a person puts on a new garments after discarding the old ones, similarly the soul accepts new material bodies, giving up the old and useless ones." Verse 27, "For one who has been born, death is certain, and for one who has died, birth is certain." It's really fantastic message from here that you will not die. It's just your soul is leaving one body and getting into another body. So just I will tell few things like how this message impacts us in our life. One thing is that we accept the truth of the death, that everyone, like the body is going to die, and then person starts to accept that. And Bhagavad Gita tells that the rebirth is all depend on like what kind of birth you will be taking to your next life or next birth is all depends on what kind of good things you are doing in this particular life. So that motivates us beyond this materialistic life, like running behind the money and running behind the fame and take you away from the search of God.
1: Because you work in gerontology and you're talking about what you called in your bio fostering late life potential. Mm-hmm. So I'm becoming a big fan of that every year.
4: Right,
1: more every year. Do people start thinking about this end of life, or are they, maybe it depends on the person, or are they like still just saying, I'm just going to ignore this, pretend it's never going to happen?
4: Well, let me answer that in kind of a circumferential way. When we see death as a door, as a part of life, and we recognize that life didn't begin when we were born and it won't end when we die, then we see this mortal existence, this small period of time when we are in these physical bodies, as very purposeful. It's a time, the only time in all of eternity, when we will experience what it means to be mortal. When we see, let's say, for example, a plant that grows from a little seed and then blossoms and bears fruit and then withers and dies, that's us. We are going to physically experience that. And this is the only time in eternity when we can. So these experiences that we see, Saddam kind of mentioned about these illnesses and sicknesses that come upon us as we get older. Like I mentioned, sometimes we can see these as a medical failure, or maybe somebody made bad lifestyle choices and now they're reaping the consequences of that in later life. Rather than seeing it from that worldly perspective, we can see those experiences of beginning to die as being very sacred. These are sacred experiences that older adults that we care for as nurses are undergoing, that are part of God's master plan. We will take the knowledge and experience that we have from being mortal to our next life. And we don't know how it will inform our next stage of life, but we do know that it's important.
1: So that's really comforting work, I think, with people who work, whether in nursing homes or especially hospice, where people now know my time is limited. Mm-hmm. Do you have experience with people in those situations, like my grandmother, who saw someone coming to take her home?
4: Mm-hmm. Those special, sacred, spiritual experiences, very much so. I have, working and teaching in long-term care settings, this is where the very most vulnerable among us live, oftentimes in nursing homes. Patients there are what we call dual eligible. This means that they're eligible for Medicare, which covers older adults, but also Medicaid, which means that they have no financial resources, and often they don't have family who can care for them. And so it is a very sacred space. And I get the feeling at times, working with patients who are at the end of life, that I'm like a midwife, where a midwife is welcoming and safely bringing a soul from the other side into the mortal existence. Nurses who work with patients at the end of life are like midwives, helping to tend the person, meet their needs, comfort them, and ensure that the spirit safely exits to the next life. It's a type of midwifery.
1: Interesting perspective. Yeah, to send someone on that same journey you talked about, there she goes and here she comes. Mm-hmm. Now, that's an area of expertise, so I'm asking you about that, but do either of you have comments about as you see people get closer to that?
2: Yeah, I feel that people have a lot of lack of awareness about life after death. That's why I have seen a lot of people get nervous when they see their death. Mm. And even though they're slightly aware about life after death, that awareness is not so deep that they are still nervous about the death. So I feel it's very important to, like, during our spiritual practices, we should make them aware about all those things, that there are many things after the death, and we should make them aware about what is the purpose of this life. And if you do well throughout your life, then you no need to worry about the death, and you no need to worry about anything beyond in this world after your death. Like, you no need to worry about your son, your daughter, or all your friends which are behind after your death. And that creates, that releases the pressure from and especially in Hinduism, like when we think about the liberation. So liberation make the people hopeful about the death. So like after death, they can get a liberation and moksha, and maybe they can go and meet the God. So that is a very good hope for the death. But that awareness is required amongst the people. That spiritual practices should make them more aware about a concept of liberation after the death, so that people can have a good hope about the death.
1: You know, I think maybe a default is like, oh no, we're going to die. How do we prepare for this? But I'm thinking of my two oldest grandparents, just real briefly. One, at age 81, a grandmother who got her diagnosis of a particular kind of bone cancer. And they said, this is so-and-so, you have almost exactly 1 year. This is really predictable, 1 year. And my mom looked at her mom like, how will she react to this? And grandma thought for a second and she said, well, I've got my ticket home. I need to make a list. And because she thought, I have to knit booties so all the grandkids will have something from grandma. I knew it was because of her faith in the next life. She sort of thought, okay, well, you know, grandpa's been gone 20 years. I'm excited about this, but I've got to make use of this time. That was kind of a good lesson for me, actually, to hear that was her phrase. And then on the other side of the family, a grandfather who was 99 in really great health, but was missing grandma. And he was starting to get weaker and couldn't do the things he loved in the yard and everything. And he asked my dad one day, he said, how do people die? And I thought, what an interesting question. He said, I don't know how to. I'm ready. I told God I'm ready, but there must be some reason. How do I die? 99. Interesting.
3: I was just thinking in regards to just the different way people, some have reacted to that point where they're getting close. I've been at the bedside of some where they've been in the hospital and their face was just filled with fear, filled with anxiety, concern, what's about to happen. And there's always this sense of, this isn't it. There's always this sense of, okay, they're enduring physical pain, they're enduring maybe some psychological pain and just the trauma of the experience, but there's always this, it seems like there's this built-in assumption that I'm getting ready to cross over into something else. And some have that they're in that place of fear and concern about, are things, am I ready? Is everything in order for this transition? And there's some that have made things right with God. There's some who have prepared themselves and gotten things right with Jesus, and they have complete peace. There's some that I pray with them on their bedside, and I didn't know it was going to be the last time that I did, but that night I would get a phone call and they had passed. And wow. they did so with smiles on their faces. And so again, depending on your confidence in their faith in Christ, it was totally different experience.
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4: You know, I was just thinking about this mingling of science and spirituality that we are blessed to be able to witness at the bedside as nurses. And one of the things that I teach in my nursing class is in the physical process of dying is the reality that many people right at the end will be speaking with those who are already passed away. That is a documented, even in the scientific literature,

0: The nurse came in one day and he was calm and his pain was well managed. And she said, what are they doing? What are we doing for him? And the boy told her there was an angel with him sitting on his bed, told him that everything would be okay and that he was going to go with him. And he was calm. Another story was of a little girl who got out of bed and got her shoes and coat, put her shoes by her bed and her coat because an angel told her she's going to be going soon, going with Jesus soon. So I think those are incredible stories.
1: Yeah, those are really beautiful and faith affirming. One question we thought about as we prepared this was, how does it affect us, those of us who believe there is something beyond this life? How does that affect how we live today? And maybe there are certain times that affects us more. And I don't know. What do you think?
2: Well, I was thinking through this. I was trying to sit with it for a while and just ponder on it. And there was three things that I was thinking through. One was that I think that the reality of existence, not just existence, but a conscious existence of life after death influences the way I live relationally. Everyone I've ever seen, everyone I've ever known, along with every person that has ever existed, that would mean they'd have a reality after death as well. So it influences the value that I place on the lives of those people.
1: Oh, that you value their lives as much as yours.
2: Correct, yeah. So it influences me relationally. So in these relationships, as I'm alongside of others, I'm thinking, this is not just about my future. It's about their future. It brings eternal meaning to relationships that I foster with them. And then also, it influences my life and the way I live morally. The existence of good and evil, my perceptions of what right and wrong are. Do they change with the culture? Do they change with the times, the traditions? Or does the framework of good and evil, does it transcend all those experiences? And who is it that establishes that? One of the points of that would be something like justice. You know, is true justice, is true and complete universal justice possible if conscious existence ends at death? What about all
1: I don't think so.
2: Yeah, what about all the injustices in the world? What about all the wrongs that are never made right? Mm. And so you think about if something can truly be just and handled, and there's all these loose ends, it would influence how you think about that aspect of morality.
0: There's definitely peace knowing that there's a loving God at the helm.
2: Exactly. His sovereignty is at work. And then I think lastly for me, just how it influences the way I live, it influences me personally. And that would be in my identity, who I am, my being. It's not purely defined by time, by a physical reality, but it casts light on a larger reality. And then something that I think a lot of our people in our generation are struggling with is their purpose.
1: Yeah.
2: Why am I here? What is this all about? Is there more to my existence than to temporarily live, temporarily contribute to my society, temporarily love? Or does my existence have eternally reaching purposes? And then I love this part of it too, personally, is my choices, my actions, what are my motivations? C.S. Lewis, one of his quotes I really love, he says, "Now there are a good many things which would not be worth bothering about if I were going to live only 70 years, but which I had better bother about very seriously if I'm going to live forever." And so every aspect of my life, thinking about knowing that, hey, if it goes on forever after this, from the broader day-to-day existence to the subtle details of every interaction to even the seemingly mundane, they all carry the weight of eternity with them.
1: Yeah. Thanks, Clive Staples Lewis, for that reminder. That was great. Yeah. That I had better be occupied with and worried about. Thank you very much. What do you think, Saddam? Does a belief in continuing life affect how you live now or how people live now?
3: Yeah, that's absolutely true. Like especially in my faith, the belief in reincarnation and karma significantly influences how adherents live their lives. The understanding that one's actions in his life directly affects one's future births encourages moral and ethical living.
1: Yeah.
3: And like we strive to live

0: in correct way. We strive to behave correctly during the life and accumulate good karmas to achieve a favorable rebirth or ultimately attain a liberation. And so everyone would prefer to go out of this cycle of birth and death. So, yeah, so the seriously spiritual practitioner always prefer to do good karmas and to get good things accumulated in his account so that that can lead him either a liberation or a better life in the next birth. So collectively I can say, yeah, people think about it, people worries about it.
1: Affecting their actions now.
0: Yeah, yeah. So sometimes I have seen many people, if somebody is doing a wrong thing, so people just said him, hey, when you are going to pay back this, how many lives this will take to pay back this? So think about it and behave accordingly. So I have seen people saying this something. So people think seriously about it.
1: Yeah.
0: Yeah.
1: Well, this last section, I might call it open mic. Like, is there something you thought about that we didn't get to that you'd really love to share, whether it's about your particular faith tradition, teachings of about end of life or next life, or personal experiences, Sudan?
0: So, since my childhood, I learned that our soul is God and body is the temple. So what I feel that we should take care of the God and temple both. So we should take care of our soul and we should take care of our body. And we should not much worry about death because God never dies. So our soul is not going to die. And just it is going to change a temple from one body to another body. And we have to be just focused on how to get a better life in next life too. So I feel that our aim should be to do a good things in our current life.
2: I'd like to remark on the similarities in our beliefs, that this mortal life that we're in now together is an opportunity. It's an opportunity for us to become better, to learn, to grow, to refine ourselves, to be something more godlike, more like our heavenly parents, and also a really special and unique opportunity, like Josh said, well, also you too, Sudam, to build these relationships that are eternal, that go beyond this life, are so rich and enjoyable now, and it brings so much joy to think of them continuing after this. And as a side note, I really like being alive. I love the smell of the lilacs and the change of the seasons. And it's getting warm now. You can feel summer. But then similarly, when fall comes and the leaves change, I like being here and experiencing this life, getting to meet people and know people and learn from them. It's wonderful. It's a wonderful life. And I'm glad that it continues.
1: Yeah. We may as well enjoy while we're here.
3: Mm-hmm. I would just love to just speak to the hope that is possible in something that seems so tragic. Mm. Death kind of poses itself as something that is it's a terrible thing. I mean, on its face, it's something that is just crushing. I mean, you have people that are taken from your life, and it's something that just seems unnatural, even though it is a natural part of life. But in thinking about that, one question of, like, what gives me hope about my future in the afterlife? And that is, what gives me so much hope is that my future doesn't rely on me. And what the Bible teaches in the beliefs that we hold to is a common concept of forgiveness. We use that word all the time. But the very concept of forgiveness implies that there is an indebtedness that cannot be satisfied. It's being overdrawn. It's being so in debt that there's no hope unless you're pardoned. And to know that there's so many out there that work so hard to change what will be in the life after. They work so hard and they strive so hard, which can cause someone like me, who I have so many shortcomings. I don't know about you, but I struggle so much in so many ways.
4: We could do a whole episode on mine.
3: Oh, yeah. And so, but, and I definitely, we could do a series on mine. But,
2: a podcast, a whole podcast.
3: Oh, yeah, yeah. Let's do it. I'll be here. But I love what we have in Scripture where it says, "For by grace you have been saved through faith, and this is not your own doing. It is the gift of God, not a result of works, so that no one may boast." I'm glad it doesn't rely on me to make my eternal future, to change the state of where I'm going to be with Christ or what my future is going to end up looking like. The Lord tells us in Romans, he says that there's none righteous, no one, that there's no one good except God. He tells us that in Mark 10:18. And I think what gives me the most hope is that the biblical and historical account of the perfect and complete atonement of Jesus on the cross for my sins, my offenses against God, it's something that Jesus did for me. And I'm just glad it didn't rely on me because I'm so fickle from day to day. One day I might feel like serving the Lord, and then one day I might just be down in the dumps. I might not feel like it at all. But I'm glad that it fully relies on him because he's always been faithful and he's always true and he's always right. He says that he's the way, the truth, and the life. And I'm so glad I can count on him and not me.
2: And yep. Isn't it interesting that as followers of Jesus Christ, we try to follow his example and follow his teachings, and he himself did die. And he showed us the way there too.
4: The death we're talking about.
3: Mm-hmm. Yes. Yeah. Mm-hmm. And I'm also reminded of we were talking earlier about death and about how it impacts us. What's interesting is that God's not a stranger to the way that it impacts us. The shortest verse in the Bible is John 11:35 that says Jesus wept. And why did he weep? He wept because Lazarus, his friend, just died. And even though he raised Lazarus from the dead a couple verses later, it still gripped him. He realized, wow, he endured that hurt with us. He knows what it's like for us to face that.
4: I find myself thinking, I'm glad you brought up the mercy part and the grace part along with the justice. I've sometimes thought that what has allowed me in some circumstances to forgive is knowing that I could hand it off, like, God, please take this because this is not affecting me well. But because of a belief in a life beyond this, I thought it's going to someone just and merciful, and I can let go of it. And that kind of let me think, I guess I really do believe all this that I thought I believed. I really do, because I feel that that is a real thing when I let go and hand that off.
2: He can bear our burdens.
4: Yeah. Again, as I started, I'm so grateful that each of you have, you've obviously spent time thinking about this because you know you knew you were showing up here, but you did spend the time. Thank you. And we've been speaking with Sudam Mane, with Pastor Joshua Rager, and Karina Tanner. Thank you all for speaking with us today in good faith.
2: Thank you so much.
3: 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Thank you for having me.
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2: Today on The Good Word, we're talking about how to motivate change and what the Lord gives us to serve in His kingdom. My friend had an elementary school teacher who understood the need for motivating students to learn, not just teach them. When she noticed her students getting discouraged or upset with what they were learning, instead of doubling down on memorization, she would have them take a break. If they changed tasks, often their mood would improve. And when they came back to the originally frustrating material, somehow it seemed easier than it had before. The abilities of the students haven't changed, but their attitudes had. And that was enough. They still needed to do the real act of learning on their own. But the shift in their outlook, their attitude, made them easier to teach. The Lord sometimes uses a similar strategy to prepare us as His servants. Before Saul was the first king of Israel, he was just an ordinary man in the small tribe of Benjamin. But the blessing of the Lord's prophet turned Saul into a greater man than he could have been on his own. In 1 Samuel chapter 10, we see some of the process that God used to transform His servants into what He needs them to be. And it was so that when he had turned his back to go from Samuel, God gave him another heart, and all those signs came to pass that day. And when they came thither to the hill, behold, a company of prophets met them, and the Spirit of God came upon them, and he prophesied among them. And it came to pass, when all that knew him before time saw that, behold, he prophesied among the prophets, then the people said one to another, "What is this that is come unto the son of Kish? Is Saul also among the prophets?" Saul wasn't set apart as the prophet of the Lord like Samuel had been, but God's Spirit had blessed him with the power he would need to lead the people of Israel. When he was worthy, the Spirit allowed Saul to see things how they were and speak the truth to all those willing to listen. But the real change wasn't his new prophetic capabilities, but his shift in attitude. Those who knew Saul for years before were surprised at his new heart. The transformation that God gave to Saul was so dramatic that his neighbors weren't sure if this was even the same person. Saul's concerns about being inadequate for the calling that the Lord had given him became less important. The Lord could give Saul whatever power he needed to fulfill his responsibilities, but that power needed a new perspective. Saul still had a lot he needed to learn to become a worthy king of Israel, but the Lord began this learning process with changing his attitude, not his capabilities. We don't always know what God needs us for as His servants. Our experiences today, though, prepare us for a future we can't see or understand quite yet. But wherever we go, and whoever we become, we'll be most useful in the service and happy with our work if we go in with a good attitude. Simply forcing yourself to be happy rarely works, which is why God helps us change our hearts a bit at a time. The blessings the Lord promises to His servants are more than just physical advantages. Instead, as we do our best to follow Him, He helps us become more like Him. The better we're able to emulate the Lord, the better we can love like Him. And that's the good word.
0: A day that's different from the rest. This is Sunday.

0: calming and inspiring. This is Sunday. This is a moment to reflect on Jesus Christ's sacrifice as Elder Aaron T. Hall rejoices in the Savior's many roles in the history of the world.
1: Today, I glory in our Redeemer. His arms of mercy are extended toward us. He sends an invitation to all, saying, "Repent, and I will receive you." We are engraved upon the palms of his hands. I rejoice in the gift of repentance and the promise of forgiveness. I glory in our Good Shepherd. He calls to us, gathers us, rescues us, and fills us with his love. I rejoice that we are his sheep and that he relentlessly works to bring us safely home. I glory in our healer. He can heal all who feel the sting of death, loneliness, physical and emotional pain, the burden of sin, and every broken heart. He has perfect empathy. He weeps with us, and he invites us to be still. I rejoice that the Son of God heals us one by one and encircles us in the arms of his love. I glory in our advocate. He lovingly pleads our cause before the Father, saying, "Father, spare these my brethren that believe on my name, that they may come unto me and have everlasting life." I rejoice that Jesus Christ's atoning sacrifice satisfied the demands of justice and that he has claimed the rights of mercy for us all. I glory in our lawgiver. His commandments guide and protect us. His covenants bind us to him so he can transform, save, and exalt all who choose him. I rejoice that he stands at the head of his restored, true, and living church, and his laws help us experience heaven on earth. I glory in our deliverer. He has overcome the monsters of physical and spiritual death. No challenge in mortality lies beyond his matchless power. I rejoice that he can deliver us from pains, afflictions, and temptations of every kind. Brothers and sisters, what names of Jesus Christ help you glory in him? Perhaps Master, Counselor, or Friend. When life feels infuriatingly unfair, and finding the strength to glory in the Lord seems difficult, reflect on the meaning of his divine names and let him restore peace to your soul. With perfect understanding of our mortal experience, Jesus Christ lovingly extends this promise: "Draw near unto me, and I will draw near unto you. Seek me diligently, and ye shall find me." To draw near to him, he invites us to learn of him, listen to his words, and to walk with him.
0: That was an excerpt from Elder Aaron T. Hall's talk, "I Glory in My Jesus." This is a moment to reflect.
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4: Go find a stream, a forest, a cliff, a canyon, a meadow, beach. Just be there, present. No obligation, no pressure, no ticking clock. As perfect as that may sound, few of us permit ourselves the chance. We're modern, busy, and connected. Jared Anderson found that his mental health utterly depends on wonder and whimsy in the presence of nature. He speaks about it from the heart on the latest episode of the Constant Wonder podcast.

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1: On today's Good Word, we're talking about sacrifice versus obedience and why we have a prophet today instead of just one in the past. No one, not even lawyers and politicians, has every single law memorized. There's no need to remember all the rules surrounding sailing a boat or flying a plane while you're trying to follow traffic laws. What's important is to remember and obey what's most immediately relevant. Anything more isn't required to keep society functioning. Saul was anointed by the Lord's prophet to lead the kingdom of Israel in his day, given rights and privileges as God's servant. But in return for God's power, Saul was expected to obey all the Lord's commandments, as given to him through the prophet Samuel. When Saul led the Israelites into battle against their enemies, he was commanded not to take any spoils whatsoever from the conquered people. But the men he led persuaded their commander to spare some of the cattle that was to be destroyed, some for personal profit and some as burnt offerings to the Lord. When Samuel learned what had been done, he was horrified, confronting Saul for his disobedience. Paul tried to justify himself through the burnt offerings, but Samuel condemns that idea in 1 Samuel 15. Saul had sacrificed obeying an explicit commandment on the justification that the offering to the Lord made it right. And Samuel said, "Hath the Lord as great delight in burnt offerings and sacrifices as in obeying the voice of the Lord? Behold, to obey is better than sacrifice, and to hearken than the fat of rams." And Saul said to Samuel, "I have sinned, for I have transgressed the commandment of the Lord and thy words, because I feared the people and obeyed their voice." Though Saul initially showed great promise as a king, he failed to keep his priorities straight, leading to his eventual downfall. He put the desires of the people above the commandments of the Lord, bowing to pressure from a world that didn't fully understand what God had asked of his servants. Trying to trade sacrifice under one commandment for obedience to another is not how obedience to God works. Saul and those who disobeyed God's commandment tried to demonstrate their love for the Lord through a sacrifice that he didn't ask for. God doesn't expect his people to go about making sacrifices that they don't have any reason to make. Sacrifice, when it hasn't been asked for, often is only self-righteous. It implies that we know better than God, the worst kind of pride. As a result of this pride, the title of king would be removed from Saul and given to David. Saul had ignored the guidance from God that he'd been blessed with, so it was taken away. If the Lord couldn't trust his servant to follow his commandments that he'd been given, then he would use another who was willing. At times, God's commandments can seem overwhelming. The scriptures give us many sayings for a multitude of circumstances. How are we supposed to know which ones are relevant to us and which ones we're required to obey? Rather than holding us to every commandment that has ever been spoken, the Lord uses his prophet to focus his people on the laws that are most important to our day. Obedience to the prophet who represents the Lord today is more helpful in our discipleship than trying to follow words written for a different time. God actively leads his people, but he asks for the same obedience yesterday, today, and forever. And that's the good word.
2: Songs of worship and words of encouragement. This is Sunday.

0: inspiring thoughts, timeless melodies. This is Sunday. This is a moment to reflect on God's eternal plan, as President Susan H. Porter teaches that following God helps us become who we are meant to be.
1: Children, do you love to answer the question, how old are you? Are you 5, 8, or 11? That is how long you have lived on earth. But did you know that your spirit is much, much older? Although you don't remember, you spent a long time in the spirit world, learning and growing. On the day you were born, your body was new, but you had lived as a spirit for many years. You were born with gifts. You have a purpose. And you have the ability to make a difference for good. Heavenly Father knew that when we came to earth, we would make mistakes and would need help to return home to Him. Do you know who Heavenly Father chose to help us? Yes, Jesus. Jesus Christ had so much love for Heavenly Father and for us, He said, "Here am I. Send me." Heavenly Father sent Jesus to earth. He showed us how to live to be happy. He taught us how to love God and love others. In Gethsemane, Jesus suffered the pain of all our sins and challenges. He died on the cross. And then, in the greatest miracle of all, He was resurrected. That is what we celebrate today on Easter. Jesus, our Lord and Savior, won the battle over everything that is hard and unfair in our lives. Jesus Christ knows you. He understands you and He loves you. Jesus has done everything to help you. Stay close to Him. Learn all you can about Him. As you try to keep the most important commandments to love God and love others, He will help you grow into the magnificent person you are meant to be. He will help you be happier, learn faster, feel comfort, make friends, and have more opportunities. That was an excerpt from President Susan H. Porter's talk, "Here Am I, Send Me." This is a moment to reflect.
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4: Sometimes 8 people every day, sometimes 15, and there was a time 48 people died within days. We saw this was not normal. That's how it began.
5: And I'm Isaac Fannin here in the United States. As Sweden thrashed Tunisia, Ivory Coast get a huge win, and Iran get ready for their first World Cup match against New Zealand. All after the latest world news.
6: BBC News with Emily Thomas. The US and Iran say they've reached a deal to halt their war. In a social media post, Donald Trump said he was authorising the toll-free opening of the Strait of Hormuz and removing the US naval blockade of Iran. Pakistan has been mediating between Washington and Tehran, as Joe Inwood reports.
7: Announcing the deal, Prime Minister Shahbaz Sharif said there would be an immediate and permanent termination of military operations on all fronts, including in Lebanon. Fighting between Israel and Hezbollah had looked like it might derail the talks. Neither side was directly mentioned, but will be expected to abide by the ceasefire. President Trump struck a different tone. Announcing the opening of the Strait of Hormuz, he said, "Ships of the world, start your engines. Let the oil flow." While Iranian state TV framed it as a victory for the Islamic Republic.
6: Share values have risen and oil prices have fallen following the announcement of a deal between the US and Iran. Japan's Nikkei and South Korea's Kospi indexes were up between 4 and 5%. There's been a smaller rise in European markets. The price of Brent crude oil was initially down nearly 4%. Our Asia business reporter Nick Marsh says opening the Strait of Hormuz could take months.
8: If the two sides do stick to this agreement and they get everything resolved, then there's no reason that a ship would see any risk. Ultimately, it's, does a ship in the Strait of Hormuz feel like it's safe enough to cross at the moment? Will it be attacked by Iran? Does Iran feel like it needs to use this lever? At the moment, they probably don't feel like it's safe enough. In terms of getting traffic to flow the way it was before the war, that's going to take months and months and months.
6: Ukraine says Russian airstrikes targeting the capital and other cities have killed at least 9 people. Ukraine's interior minister said 5 emergency workers died while putting out a fire caused by an attack on Kharkiv in the northeast of the country. In Kyiv, 4 more people were killed in Russian attacks. Nick Beek is in Kyiv.
9: For more than 4 hours, waves of ballistic and cruise missiles and drones hammered Ukraine. In Kyiv, the Pechersk Lavra Monastery, a 1,000-year-old UNESCO World Heritage Site, was seriously damaged. The head of the Orthodox Church of Ukraine called it another Russian crime against humanity, against history, against Christianity.
10: My foot got trapped in it, and then I did like a backflip off of it and broke my foot.
11: I think we were feeding our birds one time and
12: 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But I found it and tried to give it to her, but she said no.
13: It's time for the Appleseed, an hour filled with stories for you and your family. In every episode of the show, we listen to great storytellers tell great stories. And we hope that the stories we bring you spark memories that you can share with the people that you love. That kind of storytelling can entertain, inspire, and even strengthen you and your family. I'm your host, Sam Payne, and today on the show, we're going to bring you some stories that might just give you the shivers. But If you're listening with kids, don't worry. Nothing on the show is going to be too spooky. And besides, sometimes kids actually want to have a good, fun scare, don't they? I mean, that's how I was when I was a kid. As we were discussing this episode, our producer, Brian Tanner, told us how his 7-year-old daughter will often jump off the couch and run to the other room when she senses that a movie is heading toward a creepy moment. But once she's out of the room, she can't help but peek her head around the corner to see if it actually was as scary as she expected. Well, our first storyteller today is Donna Washington. And in her story, she really captures that tension that a child might feel when they think something spooky might be hiding in their closet.
1: He wanted to go look. He did not want to go look. He really wanted to go look. He did not want to go look. He had to go look, because you know how it is, right?
13: Just a moment from the story, Red, Red Lips. And we promise you that you are going to want to look. And after that, I'll share a personal memory about a good scare in today's entry in the Radio Family Journal. And we'll take you back in time to one of the most notorious Halloween stunts ever pulled. It's a radio drama that for one night in 1938 made many people believe that their planet was under attack from Martian invaders.
14: Incredible as it may seem, both the observations of science and the evidence of our eyes lead to the inescapable assumption that those strange beings who landed in the Jersey farmlands tonight are the vanguard of an invading army from the planet Mars.
13: Just a moment from The War of the Worlds, the notorious radio broadcast masterminded by a very young Orson Welles before he took on Hollywood. And many of you have probably already heard about The War of the Worlds, but we suspect that not as many of you have actually heard The War of the Worlds broadcast. So it'll be a treat to listen to some highlights from it together. And that's coming up a little later in the hour. Well, how about we get started? We got a Donna Washington story that's spooky, but not too spooky. And we think your whole family will love it. Let's head off to the Appleseed Performance Studio along with Donna Washington and our terrific studio audience. Away we go.
1: Is there anyone in here who remembers being afraid of the dark when they were little? Mm-hmm. How many of you were not afraid of the dark, but you liked the nightlight? How many of you were not afraid of the dark, but you liked the closet light on? How many of you were not afraid of the dark, but you liked the hall light to be on? How many of you were not afraid of the dark, but you liked the bathroom light to be on? How many of you were not afraid of the dark, but sometimes the stuff in the dark made you a little nervous? I was a kid who loved being in the dark and really freaking myself out. My favorite story was Hansel and Gretel, and I have an old record cover, big record, and the album that it came in, the picture on the front was terrifying. And it was this big gingerbread house with all the jeweled gumdrops and everything. And you see these two little blonde-haired Muppets running towards the house. And the door was cracked. And there was a giant head peeking through. Anyway, I was always terrified of that. And I would stare at it before it was time to go to bed. I don't know what that was about, but I was willing myself to not be scared. And then I would turn the light off and I'd be in bed going, ah! So I loved this story when I encountered it because of that, because of the fear factor. It's called Red, Red Lips. Once there was a boy who was terrified of the dark. He slept with the lights on every single night. His mother said to him, "You need to turn the lights off." He said, "Nah." She said, "You are getting too old to sleep with the lights on." "Nuh-uh." "If you do not sleep with the lights off, I'm not going to let you visit your grandmother. I saw her yesterday." "If you don't sleep with the lights off, I am not going to let your friends spend the night." "That's okay. I will see them at school." "You know what? Forget it. You are too old. 3 nights from now, I'm going to turn the lights off." "Really?" "Yes."
15: Okay. First night, the lights were on, but he didn't sleep. He spent all night staring at his dresser. Because when the lights are on, you can see what's up there. But if you turn the lights off, they're just shadows up there. And if a car goes by, vroom, it looks like something is running across your dresser. He spent all night staring at his dresser, wondering what it was going to look like. He got up in the morning, had dark circles under his eye. Second night, lights were on. He did not sleep. He spent all night looking under the bed. Because when the lights are on, you can see what's under there. But if you turn the lights off, something could reach out your bed. Boom! And then that's it. He spent all night. He got out of bed in the morning. His dark circles had dark circles. Third night, lights are on. What is the scariest place in your room? What is it? Say it loud. What do you think it is? That's right. Do you know why your closet is so scary? Because your clothes are shaped like people. If they weren't shaped like that, you couldn't put them on. But if it's shadowy, it looks like there's arms and legs in your closet. He spent all night staring into his closet because... Well, when the lights are on, you can see your pants and your shirts. But when you turn the lights off, somebody be peeking at you right from the darkness. He spent all night staring so much into his closet, his eyes almost fell out of his head. He got up in the morning. He had dark circles all the way around his eyes. He looked like a raccoon. And then it was time to turn the lights out. His mother put him in bed. She kissed him. She said, good night. He said, good night. And she turned off the lights. And the little boy lay in bed like this. And across the room, he heard a sound. Crackle. He heard it again. Crackle, crackle. He wanted to go look. He did not want to go look. He did not want to go look. He had to go look, because you know how it is, right? So, he went over there. He looked. Whew! There was a woman staring in at him. And she had black, black hair and green, green skin and red, red lips and long, red fingernails. And she said, little boy. And he said, what? And she said, do you know what I do with my red, red lips and my long red fingernails? And he said, no! And he ran back to the bed, pulled the covers up over his head and said, mommy! His mother came running in. She turned the lights on. She said, what? He said, under the bed! His mother looked. There was nothing there. He said, she was there. His mother said, no, she wasn't. You were just dreaming. Go back to sleep. Click. Little boy lay in bed. Then he heard it. Crackle, crackle, crackle. You guys can do this with me. Here we go. Crackle, crackle, crackle. He heard it again. Here we go. Crackle, crackle. He really wanted to go look. He did not want to go look. You know he had to go look, right? He went over there. Whew, there she was staring in at him. And she had black, black hair and green, green skin and red, red lips and long red fingernails. And she said, little boy. And he said, what?
16: And she said, do you know what I do with my red, red lips and my long red fingernails? And he said, no, and I do not want to know. He ran back to the bed. He pulled the covers up. He said, Mommy! The first time your mother comes in, she's all nice, isn't she? The second time depends entirely on what she was doing. She turned the lights on. What? Okay, she's gone, but she was there. No, she wasn't there. Look, there is nothing in this room scarier than what is in your imagination. Yes, there is. No, there isn't. Go to sleep. And do not call me back in here unless there's actually an emergency. Okay. Good night. And she shut the lights out. Now I gotta tell you, at this point, that little boy was tired. He'd been awake 3 nights in a row. He'd been running back and forth to the window, scared out of his mind. He was ready to go to sleep. And he got all comfy and down in his blankets, and he pulled his covers up. And just as he was getting ready to go to sleep, you know what he heard, right? Mm-hmm. Do it with me. Here we go. Crackle, crackle. Ah. He heard it again. Crackle, crackle. Oh. He wanted to go look. He did not want to go look. He really wanted to go. He did not want to go look. He pulled the sheets back. He went over to the window. Oh, there she was, staring it at him. If you remember what she looks like, you can say it with me. Ready? She's got black, black hair and green, green skin and red, red lips. Long, red fingernails. And she said, little boy. And he said, what? Do you know what I do with my red, red lips and my long red fingernails? He thought about what his mama said, that there was nothing in this room scarier than what was in his imagination. He said, what do you do with your red, red lips and your long red fingernails? You wanna know? No? Okay, what do? She raised those long red fingernails up to her red, red lips. And she... Little boy said, is that it? The little boy put the shade down, got back in bed, pulled the covers up, and went back to sleep. Because his mother was right. There was nothing in his room scarier than what was in his imagination. And the same thing is true for you. So tonight, sleep tight. Turn out the light.
17: That was Donna Washington with Red, Red Lips. How's everyone doing after that? Not too scary, right? It was just like the mother in the story said. There was nothing scarier in the room than the things in the child's own imagination. Not that the things in the child's own imagination can't be terrifying. That story was just fun and games. But you and I have both been in situations out in the real world where there really are things that can make us feel uneasy or even frightened. And I'm talking about things both real and imagined. And in those moments when you have felt genuinely afraid, how were you able to find comfort? Well, I know that for me, I find comfort in talking to people who love me. And sometimes I just want their advice. But other times, I want to hear what they have done in times when they were afraid. In other words, I want to hear a story about when they felt like I'm feeling and how they got through it. In that storytelling, there's a lot of love between us. It takes a lot of love for me to ask for the story, and it takes a lot of love for them to give it. And after the sharing of the story, the feeling that I'm left with, well, frankly, it reminds me of a verse in the Bible, in the book of John, that says, "There is no fear in love, but perfect love casts out fear." Those storytelling moments are filled with love. And when they're over, I'm not afraid anymore. And I'm ready to face the things that had frightened me so much. Chances are, the things that have scared you are things that your loved ones are facing too. So, next time you're around the dinner table, don't be afraid to ask for some of those stories or to share some of your own. It's not just fun. It can help. Of course, some scary stories are just for fun, like Red Red Lips. And in just a moment, a little talk back with our producers, Heather and Brian, about that story, followed by that trip back in time we promised to one of the spookiest nights from the golden age of radio. That's coming up here on the Appleseed. I'm Sam Payne.
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17: A moment ago, it was our pleasure to hear the story Red Red Lips from Donna. I think you mean...
22: Oh, is that what it was? Okay, sorry.
17: You heard...
23: Because you got to use the fingernails,
22: you
23: got to
22: use the fingernails.
17: Thing. Yeah, sound effects there from Heather Bigley and Brian Tanner, our producers. And so fun to hear that... call it a scary story? Let's call it a scary story.
23: Yeah.
17: Told in front of our terrific studio audience in the Appleseed studio. And here we are to engage in just a little bit of talk back about that story. Guys, where does a story like that take you?
23: You know, one of the details that I really loved that Donna Washington said before she got into the story, she was saying that she had this record cover, was it, with Hansel and Gretel? And it was some kind of like freaky picture, you know, and she would sit there and stare at it, even though it freaked her out. Like she liked staring at it, you know? And I'm like, I think that that is a sensation that a lot of kids can relate to. It's just like, this scares me, but I want to keep watching it, you know? I think about a movie that I really loved when I was a kid, even though it kind of freaked me out, was The Dark Crystal. You know, I had a VHS copy of it, and there are these, I don't know if you guys have seen it, but it's Jim Henson thing, and it's puppets, but it's not the Muppets.
17: Like,
23: The designs are grotesque, and it's quite frightening in places. There are these characters called the Skeksis.
17: The Skeksis.
23: And they're their whole bodies are just, you know, and there's a scene where one of them dies and their body just kind of crumbles in this disgusting way. And it totally freaked me out, but it was just like, I would watch it over and over
0: Hearing
23: and over
0: you
23: again.
0: Talk about it is like maybe even more thrilling than seeing the film.
2: More upsetting, yeah. That actually made me think of the Thriller video. Which I first saw at a, I think I was at a sleepover.
0: Yeah.
2: And I might have been in fifth grade or something, or maybe a little younger, and I had to leave the room. Like, I literally had to get up and, like, find the parents of the child I was spending the night with and just sort of stand in their presence because there were zombies. It was totally, totally upsetting. You know, and then over time, I would slowly, like, catch it on MTV and then watch a little bit more. I don't like to be scared. I didn't like it as a kid. I don't like it now. So it's very hard for me.
0: Red, Red Lips is built in such a cool, I mean, in such a classic way, right? It's a classic scary story way where you get this sort of refrain that builds and builds and builds to this impossibly tense place, and then there's a punchline. Donna Washington's story, Red, Red Lips, did bring back a memory for me that I'd like to share as today's entry in the Radio Family Journal.
3: 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A tiny little story for you and your family. 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On the Appleseed.
0: Third grade, October, autumn in the air, and it was time for recess. So we all left the halls of Alpine Elementary School for the playground. Our jackets were on, the schoolyard was walled on its east side by the rich red, orange, and yellow leaves of the sycamores and maples and oaks that lined the creek. A perfect autumn recess. And it was monkey bars and four square and something we used to call 500. And then the bell rang and we all wiped our noses on our sleeves in the chilly air and went back through the doors of the school. But things were different than when we'd left. Sometime during recess, the windows of the classroom had been covered with black paper. The lights were all out, save a couple of dim candles burning on a table in the center of the room. I know, candles in the classroom. This was a long time ago. Next to the candles was a turntable, a record player. And on the record player was the dark disc of a vinyl record. At my elementary school in those days, all three third grade classes shared a room. Miss Phillips' class and Miss Dokas' class and Mrs. Searle's class, all of us in an enormous room. And into that great big dark room we filed, maybe 75 of us. And we were invited to sit on the floor around that record player among the candles. And all the fourth grade filed into the room, too, probably 75 or so of them. Mr. Diamond's class, Mr. Thompson's class, and Mr. Bodell's class. And now there were 150 kids sitting around that record player with the candles burning. And what on earth was going to happen? Well, Mr. Bodell waded through the sea of kids, and all illuminated by candlelight, he clicked on the record player. The candles guttered for a moment. And then came the sound of the record through the speakers. Thunder and lightning, sound effects, and a spooky wind, and then a low voice telling the story of the Golden Arm. Do you know that story? It's one of the classics, and there are versions and versions and versions of it. Usually, in the story, a guy marries a beautiful wife, and for one reason or another, one of her arms is made out of solid gold. And in the story, she tragically dies for one reason or another, but not before asking to be buried with her golden arm. And the husband, unable to get the solid gold arm out of his mind, goes to the graveyard in the middle of the night and digs up her coffin and takes the arm. Home he goes, shivering with guilt and fright, and he goes to bed with the golden arm right there in bed with him. And as he lies in bed, he hears someone coming into the house and up the stairs. And the bedroom door creaks open, and there, looking at him with wide, spooky eyes, is the ghost of his wife. And he looks at her and he says, "What has happened to your rosy, rosy cheeks?
4: "All withered and wasted away," she says in a spooky voice. "What has happened to your rosy, rosy lips?" he asks, terrified. "All withered and wasted away," in that same spooky voice. "And what has happened to your silky, dark hair?" "All withered and wasted away." "What have you done with your golden, golden arm?"
5: "You have it!"
17: Well, that's the story, a version of it anyway. And again, it's an oldie. Mark Twain used to tell a version of that story on speaking tours in the 1800s. And that last line, "You have it," is the jump line in the story. And it cackled out of the speakers of the record player, and the lightning crashed, and 150 third graders and fourth graders jumped right out of their skin. And everybody had a good laugh. And the lights came back on, and we all, a little weak in the knees and trembly, got back to math and social studies and English and science, and I will always remember that day. Had I listened to that record alone, well, it might have killed me. I hate being scared when I'm alone, but feeling the shivers with all your friends and classmates, well, that was something we could survive because we were together. And there's a lot that you can survive if you face it together. We were all better friends, I think. At least we were for one afternoon following a perfect autumn recess.
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17: 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Thanks for joining us on the Appleseed today. We've already heard Red, Red Lips from Donna Washington, a tale that probably didn't send any of you running out of the room in terror, but funny and scary nevertheless. And now we're going to revisit a radio broadcast that actually did send some people running in terror. The night before Halloween in 1938, a 23-year-old radio and theater director named Orson Welles and his acting troupe called the Mercury Theater on the Air performed a modernized radio adaptation of The War of the Worlds by H.G. Wells on live radio. Today, when you hear the name Orson Welles, maybe you think of the 1941 film Citizen Kane. A lot of people to this day call that one of the greatest movies ever made. But Orson Welles was far from a household name at the time of the War of the Worlds radio broadcast. However, many of those that heard it believed that it was not a radio drama performed by actors, but an actual invasion of deadly aliens from the planet Mars. Now, the front pages of newspapers across the country the morning after the broadcast were filled with sensational stories about the mass panic induced by the program. The New York Daily News, for example, had a giant headline splashed across the front page declaring, "Fake radio war stirs terror through U.S." Now, the media coverage it received at the time gave the program a notorious reputation that endures to this day. But recently, some media scholars have found some convincing evidence that the scenes of chaos reported at the time were greatly exaggerated. The truth is, fewer people listened to the broadcast than many people imagine these days. But regardless, more than 80 years later, the War of the Worlds remains a compelling and occasionally chilling hour of radio. And we'd love to play some highlights for you. The broadcast starts with an announcement, clear as day, that this is a work of fiction.
8: 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Wells.
17: What follows is an introduction read by Orson Welles himself. Now, it's based closely on passages from the original novel, The War of the Worlds, written in the 1890s by H.G. Wells. Now, by the way, there's no relation between Orson Welles and H.G. Wells. They don't even spell their last names the same, even though they pronounce them the same. It's just a coincidence. In any case, here's that introduction.
8: Ladies and gentlemen, the director of the Mercury Theater and star of these broadcasts, Orson Welles.
9: We know now that in the early years of the 20th century, this world was being watched closely by intelligences greater than man's, and yet as mortal as his own. We know now that as human beings busied themselves about their various concerns, they were scrutinized and studied, perhaps almost as narrowly as a man with a microscope might scrutinize the transient creatures that swarm and multiply in a drop of water.
17: Now, as you can hear, anyone who had turned on their radio at the top of the hour would clearly understand that they were listening to a radio play. However, at this point, Orson Welles throws the audience a major curveball.
8: Good evening, ladies and gentlemen. From the Meridian Room in the Park Plaza Hotel in New York City, we bring you the music of Raymond Raquello and his orchestra. With a touch of the Spanish, Raymond Raquello leads off with La Compensita.
17: Suddenly, this doesn't sound like War of the Worlds at all. It sounds like a live broadcast of instrumental music. So if you're wondering how so many people thought that aliens were actually attacking the Earth from this broadcast, it's because many of them missed the opening minutes where it was explicitly stated that this was just a radio play. They may have been just flipping the dial on their radios, looking for some good music to listen to. But just as the music was getting started, the listeners got an unexpected interruption.
8: Ladies and gentlemen, we interrupt our program of dance music to bring you a special bulletin from the Intercontinental Radio News. At 20 minutes before 8 Central Time, Professor Farrell of the Mount Jennings Observatory, Chicago, Illinois, reports observing several explosions of incandescent gas occurring at regular intervals on the planet Mars. The spectroscope indicates the gas to be hydrogen and moving toward the Earth with enormous velocity. We now return you to the music of Ramon Raquello, playing for you in the Meridian Room of the Park Plaza Hotel, situated in downtown New York.
17: Now, the listeners in 1938 may have been thinking, explosions on Mars? What does that have to do with me? Oh, well, must not be that big of a deal, because, well, we're back to the music, right? However, a moment later, an announcer cuts back in with another announcement. They're going to feature a live interview with a noted astronomer from Princeton named Professor Richard Pearson about the strange occurrence on the surface of the planet Mars. Professor Pearson is, by the way, played by Orson Welles himself, though it's likely the audience would not have known that.
8: We are ready now to take you to the Princeton Observatory at Princeton, where Carl Phillips, our commentator, will interview Professor Richard Pearson, famous astronomer.
10: Good evening, ladies and gentlemen. This is Carl Phillips speaking to you from the observatory at Princeton. Professor, may I begin our questions?
11: Any time, Mr. Phillips.
10: Professor, would you please tell our radio audience exactly what you see as you observe the planet Mars through your telescope?
11: Nothing unusual at the moment, Mr. Phillips.
10: How do you account for these gas eruptions occurring on the surface of the planet at regular intervals?
11: Phillips, I cannot account for it.
10: By the way, Professor, for the benefit of our listeners, how far is Mars from the Earth?
11: Approximately 40 million miles.
10: Well, that seems a safe enough distance. Just a moment, ladies and gentlemen. Someone has just handed Professor Pearson a message. Professor, may I read the message to the listening audience?
11: Certainly, Mr. Phillips.
10: Ladies and gentlemen, I shall read you a wire addressed to Professor Pearson from Dr. Gray of the Natural History Museum, New York. Quote, 9:15 p.m. Eastern Standard Time. Seismograph registered shock of almost earthquake intensity occurring within a radius of 20 miles of Princeton. Please investigate. Signed, Lloyd Gray, Chief of Astronomical Division. Unquote. Professor Pearson, could this occurrence possibly have something to do with the disturbances observed on the planet Mars?
9: Hardly, Mr. Phillips. This is probably a meteorite of unusual size, and its arrival at this particular time is merely a coincidence. However, we shall conduct a search as soon as daylight permits.
10: Thank you, Professor. We are returning you now to our New York studio.
0: Well, those observations about the planet Mars still seem rather removed from the listeners' lives. But the news that a giant meteor landed in New Jersey, well, that hits closer to home. And we're about to hear another news bulletin with more details about that.
8: Now, nearer home, comes a special bulletin from Trenton, New Jersey. It is reported that at 8:50 p.m., a huge flaming object, believed to be a meteorite, fell on a farm in the neighborhood of Grover's Mill, New Jersey, 22 miles from Trenton. The flash in the sky was visible within a radius of several hundred miles, and the noise of the impact was heard as far north as Elizabeth. We have dispatched a special mobile unit to the scene, and we'll have our commentator, Carl Phillips, give you a word picture of the scene as soon as he can reach there from Princeton. In the meantime, we take you to the Hotel Martinet in Brooklyn, where Bobby Millett and his orchestra are offering a program of dance music.
0: Now, these emergency interruptions are really starting to pile up. And soon we're going to hear another one from the site where the meteor hit.
8: We take you now to Grover's Mill, New Jersey.
10: Ladies and gentlemen, this is Carl Phillips again, out at the Wilmot Farm, Grover's Mill, New Jersey. Professor Pearson and myself made the 11 miles from Princeton in 10 minutes. Well, I hardly know where to begin to paint for you a word picture of a strange scene before my eyes, but nothing out of a modern Arabian night. Well, I just got here. I haven't had a chance to look around yet. I guess that's it. Yes, I guess that's the thing directly in front of me, half buried in a vast pit. Must have struck with terrific force. The ground is covered with splinters of a tree. It must have struck on its way down. But I can see the object itself doesn't look very much like a meteor. At least not the meteors I've seen. It looks more like a huge cylinder. I wish I could convey the atmosphere, the background of this fantastic scene. Hundreds of cars are parked in a field in back of us, and the police are trying to rope off the roadway leading into the farm, but it's no use. They're breaking right through. Car's headlights throw an enormous spotlight on the pit where the object's half buried. Now, some of the more daring souls now are venturing near the edge, where the silhouettes stand out against the metal sheen. One man wants to touch the thing. He's having an argument with the policeman. Now, the policeman wins. Now, ladies and gentlemen, there's something I haven't mentioned in all this excitement, but it's becoming more distinct. Perhaps you've caught it already on your radio. Listen, please. Do you hear it? The curious humming sound that seems to come from inside the object. I'll move the microphone nearer. Here. Now, we're not more than 25 feet away. Can you hear it now? Professor Pearson.
9: Yes, Mr. Brown.
10: Can you tell us the meaning of that scraping noise inside the thing?
9: Possibly the unequal cooling of its surface.
10: I say, do you still think it's a meteor, Professor?
9: What do you think? The metal casing is definitely extraterrestrial. Not found on this Earth. Friction with the Earth's atmosphere usually tears holes in a meteorite. This thing is smooth, and you can see a cylindrical shape.

disks of the eyes. 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Now it's another one and another one and another one. They look like tentacles to me. Oh, yeah, I can see the thing's body now. It's large. It's large as a bear. It glistens like wet leather, but face. Ladies and gentlemen, it's indescribable. I can hardly force myself to keep looking at it. It's so awful. The eyes are black and they gleam like a serpent. The mouth is a kind of V-shape with saliva dripping from its rimless lips. It seems to quiver and pulsate. And the monster, or whatever it is, can hardly move. It seems weighed down by possibly gravity or something. The thing's rising up now and the crowd falls back. It seems plenty. The most extraordinary experience, ladies and gentlemen. I can't find words. Well, I'll pull this microphone with me as I talk. I'll have to stop the description until I can take a new position. Hold on, will you, please? I'll be right back in a minute.

0: We now return you to Carl Phillips at Grover's Mill.
1: Ladies and gentlemen, am I on? Ladies and gentlemen, here I am, back of a stone wall that adjoins Mr. Wilmer's garden. From here, I get a sweep of the whole scene. I'll give you every detail as long as I can talk and as long as I can see. More state police have arrived. They're drawing up a cordon in front of the pit. About 30 of them. No need to push the crowd back now. They're willing to keep their distance. The captain's conferring with someone. Can't quite see who. Oh, yes, I believe it's Professor Pearson. Yes, it is. Now they've parted, and the professor moves around one side, studying the object while the captain and two policemen advance with something in their hands. I can see it now. It's a white handkerchief tied to a pole. Flag of truce. If those creatures know what that means, what anything means. Wait a minute. Something's happening. A humped shape is rising out of the pit. I can make out a small beam of light against a mirror. What's that? There's a jet of flame springing from the mirror and it leaps right at the advancing men. It strikes them head on. Lord, they're turning into flames. Ah! The whole field's caught up by the woods, the fires. They're gas heading everywhere. Coming this way now, about 20 yards to my right.
0: Ladies and gentlemen, due to circumstances beyond our control, we are unable to continue the broadcast from Grover's Mill. Evidently, there is some difficulty with our field transmission. However, we will return to that point at the earliest opportunity. We continue now with our piano interlude.
2: Not an alien attack, we must reiterate. But maybe now you can see why someone tuning into this broadcast midway through might be terrified and think it was real. That's how it was in 1938. People were accustomed to radio dramas by this time, but they'd never heard one like this. This was presented as though it were a real news broadcast, complete with announcers and reporters and eyewitnesses and even transmission problems supposedly caused by this alien attack. The announcers later inform us that many of the people at Grover's Mill were killed when the Martians unleashed a heat ray on the crowd. There is, however, at least one survivor, and that's the astronomer, Professor Pearson. Remember him? And at this point in the 1938 broadcast, things really start to speed up. There will be no more cuts back to the studio for pleasant orchestra music. The announcers tell us that the military has taken over control of their broadcasting services, and we'll jump back in just as a military officer announces that he thinks his unit will bring a swift end to this invasion.
3: This is Captain Lansing of the Signal Corps, attached to the state militia, now engaged in military operations in the vicinity of Grover's Mill. Situation arising from the reported presence of certain individuals of unidentified nature is now under complete control. One of the companies is deploying on the left flank. A quick thrust and it'll all be over. Now, wait a minute. I see something on top of the cylinder. No, it's nothing but a shadow. Now the troops are on the edge of the Wilmot Farm. 7,000 armed men closing in on an old metal tube. A tub, rather. Well, wait, that wasn't a shadow. It's something moving. Solid metal, kind of a shield-like affair rising up out of the cylinder. Going higher and higher. What? It's standing on legs, actually rearing up on a sort of metal framework. Now it's reaching above the trees and the searchlights are on it. Hold on.
2: So it isn't just a tube, after all. It's some kind of giant machine that the Martians can pilot as they cut a path of destruction across the land. After the machine takes out the entire army unit in seconds with its heat ray,

0: The announcers must plainly state the reality of the situation to the listening public.
1: Ladies and gentlemen, I have a grave announcement to make. Incredible as it may seem, both the observations of science and the evidence of our eyes lead to the inescapable assumption that those strange beings who landed in the Jersey farmlands tonight are the vanguard of an invading army from the planet Mars. The battle which took place tonight at Grover Mills has ended in one of the most startling defeats ever suffered by an army in modern times. 7,000 men armed with rifles and machine guns pitted against a single fighting machine of the invaders from Mars. 120 known survivors. The rest strewn over the battle area from Grover's Mill to Plainsboro, crushed and trampled to death under the metal feet of the monster, or burned to cinders by its heat ray.
0: Reports are pouring in that more and more of these machines are landing across the face of the land. And in addition to their heat rays, they're releasing a black smoke that instantly poisons all within its reach. Now, the machine that laid waste to a rural area in New Jersey is now headed for New York City, where it will meet up with four other colossal Martian machines for a coordinated attack.
2: I'm speaking from the roof of Broadcasting Building. New York City. The bells you hear are ringing to warn the people to evacuate the city as Martians approach. Estimated in the last 2 hours, 3 million people have moved out along the roads to the north. No more defenses. Our army is wiped out. Artillery, air force, everything wiped out. This may be the last broadcast. We'll stay here to the end. People are holding service here below us in the cathedral. Wait a minute. The enemy is now in sight above the palisades. Five great machines. First one is crossing the river. I can see it from here, wading the Hudson like a man wading through a brook. A bulletin is handed me. Martian cylinders are falling all over the country. One outside of Buffalo, one in Chicago, St. Louis. Seem to be timed in space. Now the first machine reaches the shore. He stands watching, looking over the city. Steel cowlish head is even with the skyscrapers. He waits for the others. They rise like a line of new towers on the city's west side. Now they're lifting their metal hands. This is the end now. Smoke comes out, black smoke drifting over the city. Now the smoke's crossing 6th Avenue. 5th Avenue. 100 yards away. It's 50 feet.

0: calling CQ. 2X2L calling CQ New York. And anyone on the air? And anyone on the air? And anyone? 2X2L.
1: You are listening to a CBS presentation of Orson Welles and the Mercury Theater on the Air in an original dramatization of The War of the Worlds by H.G. Wells. The performance will continue after a brief intermission. This is the Columbia Broadcasting System.
2: Let's take a breath after that. After 40 uninterrupted minutes, that 1938 broadcast takes its first break. It's also the first time since the opening seconds that the listener would have heard that this is merely a radio drama. Now, the remainder of the program is really a lot different from what we heard before. It's more like a conventional radio drama, and it's driven by Professor Richard Pearson, that astronomer played by Orson Welles. The astronomer has survived both the alien attacks and their occupation of the Earth, and he records his thoughts in his diary.
3: As I set down these notes on paper, I'm obsessed by the thought that I may be the last living man on Earth. My wife, my colleagues, my students, my books, my observatory, my world. Where are they? Did they ever exist?
2: The professor makes his way into the heart of the deserted city of New York. It's full of empty streets and empty stores and destruction everywhere he looks. But then something unexpected catches his eye.
3: Suddenly my eyes were attracted to the immense flock of blackbirds that hovered directly below me. They circled to the ground. And there before my eyes, stark and silent, lay the Martians with the hungry birds pecking and tearing brown shreds of flesh. Their dead bodies. Later, when their bodies were examined in laboratories, it was found that they were killed by the putrefactive and diseased bacteria against which their systems were unprepared. Slain, after all, man's defenses had failed by the humblest thing that God, his wisdom, has put upon this earth.
2: So, just like in the H.G. Wells novel, it wasn't the military, but rather earthly microbes that brought an end to the Martians' reign of terror in that 1938 radio broadcast. All that remains is an epilogue explaining the world's return to a peaceful existence, followed by an afterword by Orson Welles to assure the public it was all in good fun.
3: Ah, strange it now seems to sit in my peaceful study at Princeton, writing down this last chapter of the record, begun at a deserted farm in Grover's Mill. Strange to watch children playing in the streets. Strange to watch the sightseers enter the museum where the dissembled parts of a Martian machine are kept on public view. Strange when I recall the time when I first saw it. Bright and clean cut, hard and silent under the dawn of that last great

0: This is Orson Welles, ladies and gentlemen. Out of character, to assure you that the War of the Worlds has no further significance than as the holiday offering it was intended to be. The Mercury Theater's own radio version of dressing up in a sheet and jumping out of a bush and saying boo. We annihilated the world before your very ears and utterly destroyed the CBS. You will be relieved, I hope, to learn that we didn't mean it and that both institutions are still open for business. So goodbye, everybody, and remember, please, for the next day or so, the terrible lesson you learned tonight. That grinning, glowing, globular invader of your living room is an inhabitant of the pumpkin patch, and if your doorbell rings and nobody's there, that was no Martian. It's Halloween.
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0: it's Lisa, host of BYU Radio's The Lisa Show podcast, where I get real with people who are willing to share the hard-won wisdom you can only get from a friend. 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
4: BBC News with Emily Thomas. The US and Iran say they've reached a deal to halt their war. In a social media post, Donald Trump said he was authorizing the toll-free opening of the Strait of Hormuz and removing the US naval blockade of Iran. The agreement includes the end of the war in Lebanon. The Iranian Deputy Foreign Minister Kazem Gharibabadi had this to say after the text had been finalized.
5: Two immediate developments were supposed to take place and will take place, starting last night or in the early hours of Monday. First, the immediate and permanent end of the war and military operations on various fronts, including in Lebanon. The second development was the lifting and the end of the naval blockade that the United States had imposed on the Islamic Republic of Iran, which was also announced by the US President in his statement. This memorandum of understanding was reached despite our complete distrust of our enemies.
4: Our chief North America correspondent, Gary O'Donoghue, says there are a number of potential sticking points.
6: The deal, while crucial, is just a beginning. It will kick off a period of 60 days during which the US and Iran will have to agree on how to destroy and remove Iran's nuclear material. That in itself could easily falter. The exact status of the Strait of Hormuz is also something over which divergent views are still apparent. And the timing of sanctions relief and the unfreezing of Iranian assets is still not consistent between both parties.
4: Ukraine says Russian airstrikes targeting the capital and other cities have killed at least 9 people. Ukraine's interior minister said 5 emergency workers died while putting out a fire caused by an attack on Kharkiv in the northeast of the country. In Kyiv, 4 more people were killed in Russian attacks on residential buildings. Nick Beek is in Kyiv.
7: For more than 4 hours, waves of ballistic and cruise missiles and drones hammered Ukraine. In Kyiv, the Pechersk Lavra Monastery, a 1,000-year-old UNESCO World Heritage Site, was seriously damaged. The head of the Orthodox Church of Ukraine called it another Russian crime against humanity, against history, against Christianity. Russian officials said 3 people were killed in Ukrainian strikes.
4: The Crown Prince of Norway's stepson has been found guilty of rape and sentenced to 4 years in prison. Marius Borghoibo was also convicted on 1 count of domestic violence and had already pleaded guilty to drugs offences. His mother, Mette Marit, is married to the heir to Norway's throne. Hobu's biological father was himself a convicted drug dealer. The case had lasted nearly 2 months, with the court hearing how Hobu made videos of his sexual encounters, all of which he had insisted were consensual. BBC News.
8: Money ends up being symbolic for lots of deeper things, and it ends up that money is just the way that other issues kind of come out.
0: Welcome to The Lisa Show, where we take a good look at life. Years ago, shortly after I got engaged to my late husband, Christopher, he and I sat down to talk about finances. I asked him how he budgeted. He was confused by the question, which, in hindsight, gave me a lot of information. I clarified, how much do you save? What are your expenses? How do you keep track of your finances, etc.? And he showed me his checkbook and said, Oh, I have the carbon paper on my checks, so when I write a check, I have a copy. I was confused. I said, so do you add it up later and balance your checkbook every week, every month? And he replied, I never balance my checkbook. I just call the bank and ask for the total to see if I have money to write more checks that day. Naturally, I said, so why make the copy? And he kind of laughed at himself and said, oh, just to have it. We laughed. You know, it wasn't a serious conversation. I was like, Christopher, that's not a system. And he fully admitted, yeah, I know, it's not great, but we're not dealing with large sums here. You know, true to form, I looked through the checkbook and it was mostly checks to Wendy's for a chicken club with cheese, no tomato, which at the time was less than $5. But still, it revealed a lot. It probably won't come as a surprise to anyone listening, but I was in charge of the finances from then on. I didn't have much money either, but I did balance my checkbook regularly, and I knew about savings, interest rates, and credit scores, so I handled all the money. But even though I may have been the person in the relationship with more financial literacy at the time, I've learned a lot since then, not just about handling money. I've made good decisions and several mistakes, but also about how to talk about money. That conversation with Chris was one of the first times in both of our lives that we had to figure out how to navigate finances as a group project, which is awkward and very vulnerable. Money brings up feelings like moral failure and triumph and all kinds of attitudes that we brought with us into adulthood, whether or not we're aware of it. Money is tender, pun absolutely intended. This is why I'm delighted to introduce you to Dr. Ashley LeBaron Black, professor of family finance. Not only does she have great advice for handling finances, no matter your stage of life, but she's also an expert in relationship dynamics around money. She's going to demystify those big emotions and give us some skills for starting the hard conversations about money, which, like most other difficult conversations, can yield great results and help you live an intentional life. Meet Dr. LeBaron Black.
8: I'm Dr. Ashley LeBaron Black. My students call me Dr. LB because it's easier and
0: nice,
8: shorter.
0: Dr. LB.
8: You can call me Ashley.
0: Okay, thank you.
8: Yeah.
0: So when we say family finances, how is that different from personal finances?
8: A lot of people who study finance are in business school, but I study and care about how money plays a role in family relationships and development and well-being. So more of the focus on the people than the money, but money's the specific thing I'm looking at.
0: Now, I have to pause and tell you that I actually think Ashley is underselling herself here. Yes, we're going to start with the way money affects relationships and personal well-being. But she also has really solid financial advice. And it's all tied up together because you have to understand how those emotional dynamics already influence your money decisions before you can make different, more intentional choices.
8: There's this term called money scripts, kind of like a script in a play. They're basically the subconscious but deeply seated beliefs that people hold about money that kind of guide our whole orientation and values around money. And these are very much tied to childhood experiences and how your parents talked about and handled money. And these can be unhealthy or healthy. Some of the unhealthy ones that we've seen have be linked with not being as financially healthy and being less relationally healthy. The biggest one is called money worship, but it's basically materialism. There's never enough money. Money's super important. That tends to be bad for relationships and for making good financial choices.
0: Yeah, I would think so.
8: So that's like one that, and all of these money scripts are, can be very subtly internalized as you see how your parents use money, as you hear your parents talk about money. Another money script is called money status, which the way I describe this is like the idea that self-worth equals net worth. And this is totally internalized by how people talk about like idolizing really wealthy people or talking about poor people as if they're less than, you know, these kinds of things then do make money feel like very personal. Like, oh, like my, like if I am a spender or something, this isn't just like an unfortunate thing for my financial well-being. Like this is a character flaw, you know?
0: Right.
8: So definitely our relationships impact our actions and attitudes and beliefs about money, and the other way around too. Money can be a big stressor on relationships and well-being. It's a common saying that money is the number one cause of divorce.
0: Is that true?
8: Different studies have slightly different orders, but it's in the top five pretty consistently.
0: Top five.
8: Okay. So it's up there. Like, money is a big deal in marriages and just in all personal relationships. I think a lot of it is because money ends up being symbolic for lots of deeper things. And it ends up that money is just the way that other issues kind of come out.
0: Yeah. There's always the conversation that you think you're having and then the one that you're really having.
8: Yes.
0: It just is what it is.
8: And I think you can tell when it's more than about money, when it gets really heated or there's like deeper things coming out here. We're not just talking about money anymore. A lot of my research is on couples and we look at couple conflict. For example, let's say a married couple and one of them is unhappy with a big purchase that the other one made.
0: Mm-hmm.
8: On the surface, they're fighting about money. You spent this much on this thing. And
0: we need to talk about these things and agree on them.
8: Yeah.
0: Mm-hmm.
8: And it seems like it's about the money and a financial issue. And maybe to some extent it is. Maybe they couldn't afford that and that is going to, you know, affect their finances. But under the surface, maybe it's actually about respect, like the person feeling like they're not respected. You didn't even ask me before doing that, which makes me feel threatened, like I'm not actually an equal partner in this relationship because you don't respect me enough to stick to the budget we had talked about or enough to see how I feel about that first. So it becomes more of a respect and trust issue than it is about the actual dollars being spent.
0: Okay. You know, a lot of times in couples, you kind of say, oh, well, there's always a spender and always a saver.
8: Yeah.
0: Do you find that that's true? Is that fair? How can you navigate conversations if that's the attitude?
8: That is a common occurrence because two spouses are going to be comparing to each other. Like, of course, two people are not ever hardly going to be exactly the same. So even if one of them is just a little bit more of a spender or a little bit more of a saver than the other, they see each other in contrast to the other person. So yeah, it's common for one person to feel like more of a saver, one to feel like more of a spender. And we do see that the number one predictor of financial conflict in couples is seeing your partner as a spender. And especially if the husband sees his wife as being a spender, if that's like how she's labeled in his mind, which is interesting to think like what kind of gender dynamics are going on there.
0: Say more about that if you could.
8: Yeah, the reason why I think it's even more so when it's a wife, spender and husband, saver, is probably because husbands are more likely to think of, even if they are saying verbally that the money is ours, like we're a team, it's both of our money. At the end of the day, they might be more likely to actually feel like it's their money because most couples are dual earner, but it's more common if it's a single earner for it to be the husband making the money and the wife being a homemaker. And so it's so important when couples are making those decisions together about employment and homemaking, no matter the employment and caregiving situation they've made, to actually act like they're a team about it and to not secretly be like, yeah, this is actually
0: keeping
8: my money
0: score,
8: though, because I made it, you know? Yeah.
0: Yeah.
8: Yeah.
0: Are there ways to combat that?
8: Yeah. And in defense of the saver in this situation, I think it is really frustrating to be married to someone who you don't feel like is supporting financial well-being in your family. So there's things that both partners in that situation need to do. The spender, it's important for them to be respectful. This is your shared money. It's not just your money. Like, you don't just get to spend it how you want. And so the spender matching more of the saver is, I think, respectful. And then for the saver, though, to realize that just because you don't value spending money on something doesn't mean they don't. So compromise, kind of meeting in the middle. And some like very easy take-home ways to make that happen are, we talk about fun money, or some people call it mad money. So having a line item in your budget for each partner to have whatever amount of money you decide, obviously the same for both partners, that they can spend on whatever they want and they don't have to get permission from the other person. As long as it's legal and moral, they can spend it on whatever they want. And maybe the saver wants to save it. That's fine.
0: Yeah.
8: But the spender can spend it, you know? So having some, that can help, because it's hard to be in a relationship relationship, you know, to not just make decisions yourself, to make decisions with someone yeah. is obviously difficult. And so for people who feel like constrained or they've lost some freedom, like having some money that is just theirs to spend on what they want can really help reduce some of the arguments around, I don't like this that you spent, I don't like this. So that's an easy way, is fund money. And then second of all, just having a budget, I think, really helps. Because if you make the budget together, which is a good idea, it's a way to be equal partners with finances. If you can make and agree to a budget together, and that might require some compromise, maybe, you know, you would put this much towards this thing, I would put this much, let's meet in the middle, you know. Mm-hmm. But then if you can agree to that together, then your behavior really then sticking to that budget and how you spend your money is a sign that you respect the decisions you've made together, and that you're then working together as a team towards financial goals you've set together, instead of feeling like you're in conflict with one another.
9: Yeah.
8: The thing I'll say that really helps avoid some unnecessary conflict in relationships is the HALT principle, which means don't spend money, especially big purchases, when you are hungry, angry, lonely, or tired. And that's good for any decisions, actually, not just financial decisions.
9: That's such good advice.
8: It's such good advice for HALT. Even if you're single, just that'll help you financially. Yes. Hungry, angry, lonely, and tired, our brains are just not making the best decisions in that state. Like, our brains are literally a mm-hmm. different brain in any of those four states. And so don't make financial decisions when you're any of those things. And also don't have hard conversations when yeah. you are in that state. You want to be your best self when you're
9: making decisions. That's just good advice decisions all and, around.
8: Yeah. Yeah.
9: HALT.
8: HALT. Don't do it.
9: Don't do it. Yeah. You're hungry, angry, lonely, or tired.
8: Yeah. Oh, one other tip I remembered for couples.
9: Please.
8: So you have your budget, you have your fun money, but let's say like there's something that isn't fun money. It's not like a personal expense. Mm-hmm. And maybe it fits within the budget. One more thing is a spending limit, where partners decide on this together what your spending limit in your relationship is, which just means that if either of you are going to spend more than that, you just have to check with the other person first. And yeah. that just gets rid of any unpleasant surprises, which are surprisingly common. Like the car commercials, I don't know if you remember, where they like surprise their spouse with a car.
9: The big bow on it.
8: What in the world? Like, maybe
9: Saturday
8: they already knew you were... Did they? Where the spouse was mad?
9: Where it was like, here, honey, here's your Christmas. And she's yeah. like, what? You bought a car without talking to me first?
8: Yes.
9: Like, we can't afford that. And he's like, I thought you'd be excited. I put a red bow on it. And she's like, this is a major expense.
8: Yeah.
9: Like, is it a lease? Is it a rent? Like, what percentage? It was hilarious.
8: That is funny. And yes, it's funny because it's true. That is
9: it's
8: something you should talk
9: true.
8: About together. And maybe it's okay if you knew, like, you knew you wanted to buy a car. Like, you had talked about some of the basics first, then, you know, which car it is could
9: yeah.
8: be a fun surprise.
9: Mm-hmm.
8: But yes, having a spending limit where maybe it's for college students, it's frequently like $100, you know,
9: but
8: maybe for some couples, it's like
9: $500. For most of my adult life, it's been $100.
8: Probably. Yeah. Like whatever
9: it's more
8: it is,
9: than $100.
8: Yeah. Whatever it is that feels like a big deal, that's where the line should be, where you would just appreciate a check-in. You know, mm-hmm. like, hey, I'm about to spend this. Is this cool with you? Like, yes. Or like, we need to talk about this first.
9: Yeah.
8: Yeah.
9: Yeah. I'm wondering if you have any other advice or maybe a story about how a couple who's maybe not on the same page financially with their budgets, how they might get on the same page.
8: Yes. Multiple studies have found that, yeah, couples who have more similar financial values to each other compared to spouses who have very different mm-hmm. financial values or different beliefs about money, tends to be easier for them to talk about money well. They tend to be happier in their relationship. So like, obviously it would be easy if we were the same, you know,
9: yeah.
8: but it's not an uncommon thing for couples to feel very different about at least one big thing in life. And for some couples, it's money.
9: Mm-hmm.
8: For those couples, in one study, we found that forgiveness buffered that statistical association a lot, meaning that couples who with very dissimilar financial values struggled. Mm-hmm. But if those couples were high on forgiveness towards each other, their relationship didn't suffer very much.
9: Interesting.
8: So it's normal for some things to be hard, especially on things you feel very differently about. And whatever those are in a relationship, the more that you can bring in some of these soft skills of forgiveness and trying to put yourself in their shoes and see it from their perspective, and some of these like teamwork skills where it's very easy to see it as me against you, but instead, let's think of this as the issue as the problem, not you as the problem. And how can we together as a team come at this in a way that we're both happy with at the end of the day, that we can both get on board with?
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12: Go find a stream, a forest, a cliff, a canyon, a meadow, beach. 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
0: Welcome back to The Lisa Show.
8: But all these things, forgiveness, addressing the problem instead of fighting each other, these are all hard to do in the moment when we're feeling strong emotions. And so, again, halt if you're hungry.
9: Halt.
8: Not the time to have this conversation. But also, I think, just takes a lot of work, honestly. Like, the things that my husband and I like have a hard time talking through, just continual work over years of trying to become a better person. How, you know, to have these kinds of conversations go better, to be more understanding of where they're coming from. Just a lot of like kindness and compassion for each other.
0: Okay, so just recapping here for a second. There are a lot of reasons why money can be a source of conflict in a relationship. Money is emotional because, like it or not, it symbolizes other things, like mutual respect and partnership in your relationship. And then we add to that emotion by telling ourselves stories about what money means or how our spouse is the spender and we're the saver. The next thing we know, money wedges itself between us and our spouses and starts to drive us apart. But there are things we can do to have a better relationship with our spouses when it comes to money. The big ones are offering forgiveness when our spouses don't always make the best financial decisions, deciding on common values for spending our money as a couple, setting spending amounts that require a mutual check-in, setting aside fund money for each spouse, and remembering that acronym HALT. A quick reminder to halt spending when we're hungry, angry, lonely, or tired. So essentially 80% of my Amazon purchases. Just feeling a little vulnerable and called out right now. With that in mind, I asked Ashley for her most universal advice moving forward. What conversations should every family have? And what does practical budgeting look like in the age when carbon copy checkbooks have been replaced with plastic? Oh, and also you just can't call the bank anymore.
8: The first thing to do is get an emergency fund.
9: First thing. And no matter then, how much money you have or don't have.
8: Yeah.
9: Okay.
8: And ideally, we're talking 6 to 12 months of expenses, because if you have that, even if you lose your job or you have a really expensive car or home repair or an unforeseen huge expense, you're okay. You're covered. If you have 12 months of an emergency fund, you have a whole year to survive. And it's not 12 months of how much you usually spend, just the basic expenses.
9: Pay the bills, get by.
8: But even a 3-month emergency fund is awesome. Yeah. We would applaud that.
9: Where would you put that money? Are we talking about in your checking account, in a savings account, or
8: somewhere liquid enough that you could use it at a moment's notice if you needed it?
9: A moment's notice without like a penalty or a fee?
8: Yeah.
9: Okay.
8: For people who are living paycheck to paycheck, an emergency fund just saves you from any little expense causing you to go into debt or to be in crisis or something. It's just a smart buffer that saves you from stress and debt. And then once you have that, then things like getting out of debt, investing, saving for retirement, those kinds of things
9: that
8: are the next step. And all of that would be helped by a great budget.
9: Talk to me a little bit about what a good budget looks like.
8: Creating one in the first place. Mm-hmm. That's not that hard to do. I think the harder part is long-term habits of tracking where your money's going, at least once or twice a month, going through all your spending and expenses for the whole month.
9: That makes me uncomfortable.
8: I know. It's not fun. And that's why a lot of people don't do it.
9: Because then you see it black and white, yep. Right? Is that why we just avoid it? You're like, oh, how many times did I go to Chick-fil-A this month?
8: I think that people either are kind of embarrassed or not
9: super hypothetical.
8: Proud.
9: Yeah. That's just hypothetical, by the way, the Chick-fil-A thing. I would never.
8: Yeah, not anywho. You. Someone.
9: Yeah,
8: someone
9: somebody you, might do
8: yeah,
9: that.
8: Yeah, in theory. Either that people don't actually love to see, you know, the honest truth, and or it just takes time and work, and it'd be more fun to watch, say, traders, you know.
9: Yeah.
8: Someone
9: hypothetically
8: might rather
9: someone
8: watch
9: might
8: traders.
9: Rather watch TV.
8: Yeah.
9: I like your point. You know people. You know relationships. Well, and yeah. I have to say, too, we all know that there's a lot of, like, free budgeting apps or ways to track programs people want to sell you. I mean, there's a million different ways. Have you found one that's particularly, like, just hits it out of the park for not a lot of time, not a lot of money?
8: I think it's important to find your own thing.
9: Okay.
8: I'm the wrong person to ask because I'm so old school. I just use Excel. I like just doing it all by hand. It helps me, like, process it, like, mentally. But I think people
9: I kind of
8: who,
9: like that, though, because
8: what
9: it seems
8: I like.
9: Accessible to anyone.
8: But it might save time to use, an app that will automatically categorize things for you. And so a lot of people do like apps.
9: But I like that we're talking about the big idea here, the principle behind it, and saying, you can find something that works for you.
8: Yes.
9: Have you found anything, through teaching, through research, different ways that make it more habitual?
8: Yes, what makes the budgeting process complete is not only tracking, but then letting your budget guide your behavior instead of just always spending money on what we want when we want. If you do it twice a month, you're checking with your budget. If halfway through the month you can tell, oh, darn it, I'm already over what I wanted to spend on eating out. I need to not spend money on eating out the rest of this month. Tracking it makes you aware of that. And then actually doing it is hard. And I think that's why budgeting gets a bad rap. People see it as like not as fun. Like they just want to be free with their money. I hear from a lot of people that like, oh, well, like I know I have enough. I'm not worried about like spending more than I have. And so I'm not going to track it. And what we always tell students is that no matter how much money you have, like, you know, paycheck to paycheck or super wealthy, a budget is always helpful for being intentional with your spending. We have an assignment in our family finance class at BYU where they do have to create an initial budget, track their actual spending for 2 months, and then at the end of the 2 months, revise their initial budget to be more realistic. They realize things they didn't know before. And revising your budget is awesome. In theory, you want to only spend this much, but you're not going to. You're going to spend more, you know. So being honest with yourself and revising it to fit your needs is important. And through that process, we try to help them realize that they can actually do the things they really want more often when they have budgeted for it. Obviously, some line items in a budget will be like housing and insurance and food. But if they really want to go on a trip to Hawaii, put that in your budget, like save up for it. Because the only other alternatives are either going into debt for it, which is not smart and will ruin the experience, or never going, which is sad if you care about it. So aligning your budget with your goals and then seeing those goals happen as you actually budget and match your behavior, your spending to your goals helps people be like, oh, actually, this is a tool. This isn't chaining me up and taking my freedom away. It's actually giving me the freedom to do the things I want to in life.
9: That's inspiring. And that's intentional. Thanks. Yeah.
8: That's the goal. So for people who don't like budgeting, just give it long enough and do it in the right way that you can see how it's benefiting you and giving you the things you want in life more than if you weren't using it.
0: Well, there you go. That's the pitch for budgeting. No matter if you have a lot or a little, everyone needs the reality check of mindfully comparing your actual spending to what you thought and planned for. Set up your emergency fund and adopt budgeting as a tool to give you more freedom for what you really want. There was one more little tidbit of neuroscience that Ashley shared with me that I want you to hear. Something fascinating that the brain does or doesn't do related to financial decisions. And it has to do with long-term saving, like for retirement.
8: They've done MRI scans or some kind of fancy brain scan. This is not my own research.
9: Love it.
8: But they have found that we think of our future selves. I'm far out from retirement. So if I'm trying to picture myself at 65 or 70, our brains think of our future selves the same way we think of somebody else. Our brains don't think of that person as me.
9: Really?
8: And this was specifically in terms of financial choices. That's part of why it's so much easier to focus on what I want now, because it's really hard for us to really see our future retirement age self as ourselves. Like, we have to really intentionally try to make that very personal and to, like, be like, okay, let me picture this. Like, let me try to make this a realistic scenario where I, me, am 65. You know, that feels so
9: and
8: foreign to most
9: to retire
8: of us.
9: Yes.
8: But I can't because I went to Chick-fil-A too much or whatever.
9: No,
8: I'm just kidding. Me too. I love Chick-fil-A.
9: I know.
8: So anyway, so it's
9: so delicious.
8: It is.
9: Not sponsored yet.
0: I'm going to fast forward through the rest of our conversation about Chick-fil-A, although I stand by that being a very important topic, and I do have a lot to say about it. My coworkers know that I am a diet lemonade evangelist. Anyway, if you related at all to having a hard time thinking about your future needs as a reason enough to sacrifice current wants, or if you're worried that it's too late to start preparing for retirement, Ashley has some good news.
8: One of the most important phrases in family finance, compound interest, is known as the eighth wonder of the world because it is interest accruing interest on itself. Our brains are good at thinking linearly, and compound interest is not. It is exponential growth, which our brains literally can't really process. Like, everyone underestimates compound interest. That's just how our brains work. But if you can know how to do time value of money calculations, you can see if I put in just this small amount, the time element becomes way more important than the actual money in. And retirement savings, it feels more foreign the farther away it is. It feels less like you're doing it for yourself personally, but you will help your future self out so much.
0: Just to underline what Ashley said about compound interest, here's a little scenario to chew on. If I had put $1,000 into a typical high interest savings account when I was 20 years old and simply left it alone, it would multiply itself by about 32 times by the time I turned 70. That $1,000 would be a cool $32,000, and I wouldn't have had to do anything other than leave it alone. That's the magic of compound interest. Unfortunately, I didn't do that when I was 20. I was too busy blowing my money on concert t-shirts and Snapple. But the point is, it's never too late to start. I'm so grateful for Dr. Ashley LeBaron-Black for her advice today on so many money matters. Healthy brains love to assign all kinds of meaning and nonsensical rules to the way we spend or save. And there are good reasons it's so challenging to put future needs ahead of current wants. Your brain literally relates to your future self as being a different person. Meanwhile, managing your finances with another person is a genuine challenge. Fortunately for all of us who would eat Chick-fil-A for every meal if left unchecked, the classic financial advice holds up. Build an emergency fund and find whatever budgeting exercise works for you. It can be a spreadsheet, an app, or any system that lets you review your transactions a few times a month so that you can be mindful about what you have and what you spend. Christopher and I tried a lot of different budgeting techniques. We started off with carbon copy checks,
9: and probably less than $100 in the checking account. And we were able to, through a series of very vulnerable and sometimes very uncomfortable conversations, learn how to talk about money without making it personal. Some of the things that we ended up landing on was giving each other the benefit of the doubt and honoring the way that we wanted to spend money in each other and making compromises. And honestly, we would write down all of our expenses on a piece of paper. And then we would look for things that we wanted to save for that shared our mutual values, like family vacations or working on fixing up our house or paying for something that the kids really needed. And when we were able to come together like that, it just worked out. We never had a lot of money, especially after having five children, but we made a way for it to shift around and work. I look back on that now because now I make all the decisions by myself. And those principles that we started out with are still true. Now I just have accountability to myself, which is great, but also kind of dangerous. Anyway, Christopher and I may have started with a carbon copy checkbook system, but we landed on a place of mutual respect, partnership, and compassion in our financial relationship. All things that paid big dividends far beyond the checking account.
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18: 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And always, the lesson is when you get to know their backstory, you come to understand them and like them better.
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2: Hello, and welcome to another exciting edition of Proofread. I am Tyler, and with me as always is...
18: Casey.
2: Today, we have a fun novel, right? This is a book that's called Remarkably Bright Creatures. It is by Shelby Van Pelt. This novel was published in 2022, so it's been around for a little while. It did get a lot of interest because they are making a Netflix movie about it.
18: Yes. Right?
2: So it is turning into a Netflix movie in May of 2026. There'll be a Netflix movie, which is exciting. The key thing about this book that everyone should know if they don't is that it has an octopus as the main character,
18: mm-hmm. or as a narrator.
2: As a narrator,
18: yeah.
2: So the premise here is this octopus sees several characters that kind of come in and out, mm-hmm. and then there's other characters that are connected to these characters. And I want to say that this novel is somewhat like Dickensian. I don't know how you say these people have chance encounters with each other over mm-hmm. different time periods, and then they kind of like all come together.
18: I guess it is Dickensian.
2: I don't know if that's how you say that.
18: Dickensian.
2: Actually, you know, we're so sophisticated, Casey, that it's actually Dickensian.
18: Yeah, that's right. Dickensian.
2: Ready?
18: Ready.
2: One, two, three.
18: read.
20: Some of, yeah, it's good. I don't know.
18: You can say skip.
20: I don't want to give this a hard skip because it's not like not worth my time, mm-hmm. right? And I suppose part of the way I do the reader skip in my mind is if I'm done reading this, am I telling someone, oh, you'll like this, you should read this. Mm-hmm. And with this book, I didn't finish and go like, oh, you should read this, you'll like this. However, I do think if you read this, you probably would like it.
18: Yeah, you probably would like it. It is. It's fine. It's fine plus, I think.
20: Yeah, give us your
18: sense.
20: You're
18: going to say it's fine, and I'm going to say it's fine plus. I've given this book as a gift to people because
20: oh, nice.
18: I think it's not the like most amazing book I've ever read. We've done books like that, and we tell you when we think that about a book.
20: It's
18: interesting, and it's narrated by an octopus.
20: I think that's like what a lot of people like, actually,
18: it's
20: is that
18: really,
20: it's narrated by
18: and
20: an octopus.
18: It's kind of funny. And
20: but
18: the octopus,
20: long-time listeners of the pod will know that I am not a huge non-human narrator person. That,
18: I like this because I like octopi. I think they're very interesting. If you listen to the audiobook, I've read this book and then I also listened to the audiobook.
20: And then the audiobook.
18: The audiobook's narrator for the octopus is really, really funny.
20: Oh, that's funny.
18: And you know, he just starts. He's like, day one of my captivity. Day 1,299 of my captivity.
20: So the tone of it, yeah.
18: And the tone of it is so funny. It's a great. And the other thing I like about this, there are sort of themes about like family is kind of a theme. And like,
20: yeah.
18: I think it's well written and I like it more than you. I think I can tell that I like it more than you. But I think I would say fine plus.
20: Yeah.
18: The octopus in this book, do you remember his name?
20: Marcellus.
18: His name is Marcellus. And he solves a mystery.
20: Yeah, he does.
18: And I think an octopus could solve a mystery. I think it's plausible.
20: Yeah, I mean, for me, I thought, I think this book is worth your time if you pick it up. But I didn't have that instinctive like, oh yeah, everyone needs to read this. But
18: yeah, I agree. I think you're right.
20: But there are nice characters, right? Like there are some lovely characters in here.
18: Yeah.
20: I think the kind of two stories that are running is that there's this one boy who was raised by his aunt because mm-hmm. he's never known his father and his mother's had some substance abuse problems and was unable to care for him.
18: Mm-hmm.
20: So he's raised by his aunt and he kind of finds himself about age 30 just kicking around trying to figure it out, trying
18: he's
20: to hold a job.
18: He's a little bit immature. He's not been successful and he's trying to get it together and he doesn't know a lot about
20: and
18: his past.
20: So you kind of catch him in this moment and then he decides, I'm going to go try and find out more about my past, right?
18: Yeah.
20: In hopes of maybe getting some missed child support money from if I can find my father.
18: Yeah, that is his motive.
20: That's his motive.
18: So and so that's kind of a mystery. Like, who is his father? What happened to his parents? So that keeps you reading. That's interesting.
20: So
18: it is like Charles Dickens a little bit. Yeah.
20: He gets a lead. He follows it to a new mm-hmm. town. And then everyone in this new town, everything kind of works out for him. You know,
18: and he too is a little bit, you kind of think, ugh, a little bit of a slacker, a little bit of a loser. But then, you know, you kind of start to love this guy and you see where he's coming from. I like that.
20: So it's kind of like a journey narrative and stranger comes to town situation,
18: mm-hmm.
20: right? Where you've
18: mm-hmm.
20: got the journey of this guy leaves. He's raised in Central Valley, California, goes up to this small town on the Puget Sound and he's kind of bouncing around this small town trying to piece together what happened.
18: You could skip this book and it would be okay. But if you read it, I think you'll enjoy your time reading it. And I'm very interested to see how they do the TV show. I think it's a limited series. Maybe it's a movie. I don't know. But
20: oh,
18: you kept you
20: when
18: said
20: I just
18: movie.
20: Looked,
18: you're probably
20: it said
18: right.
20: Movie.
18: You're probably right.
20: And I think movie would work better for this than a limited series.
18: Yeah, it's
20: series.
18: Not really probably
20: there's not that
18: long
20: much
18: enough,
20: going
18: yeah.
20: on. Yeah.
18: And then there's this main character. Her name is Tova.
20: Right.
18: And she's older. And I feel like that, although she is older than me, but I am interested in some of these kinds of life transitions and changes that have just become more relevant to me. And, you know, it starts with her brother dying and she has to go and pick up his stuff. I read this at a time when my stepdad had just died and I was like, ooh, like getting their stuff. And anyway, I don't want to give away too many plot points, but she's just going through some later half of life things that I found really relatable. And also, like I said, she is older than me, but this kind of...
20: Yeah, I think she's like supposed to be in her mid-70s.
18: Yeah, but this kind of thing where she's got these other older women and there's

0: PG-13. It's nothing graphic. I don't know. I can't remember if there's any swearing and just like mentions.
1: Adult content. Sometimes we use that as a euphemism. I'm not using that as a euphemism. I'm just saying this is not a teen book, right?
0: No.
1: This is about characters who are in their 30s or in their 70s and the trail there. Mm-hmm. The 30-year-old meets a girl and they have a relationship.
0: Yeah. And the aunt in the trailer park has...
1: Yes, exactly. None of this is described in the book, it is a part of the story.
0: Yeah.
1: I guess I just mean that this is a more mature content in terms of the relationships, the conversations.
0: Right, exactly.
1: There's not...
0: nothing explicit, but mature content. Yeah.
1: Yeah.
0: Okay, so what shelf?
1: I would put this on my octopus shelf. No.
0: That's what I'm thinking too. I'm going to... Well,
1: no, I think this is a shelf for me that is like... this has happened to me maybe a couple times where someone's visiting with us and they're like, oh, I want to read something. And this is like a really easy recommendation because mm-hmm. there's nothing strong one way or the other. It's not like you have to love the – you don't have to love Octopi to love this, you know. Mm-hmm. But I think this is like, oh, here's a fun book.
0: Yeah. It's a fun book. A lot of people will like it.
1: So that's kind of on my like novel, like, hey, here's a fun novel that you might be interested in.
0: I think it has mass appeal and I think it's a pleasure to read and just kind of fun and interesting.
1: That's what I'd put it on.
0: Yeah. And I will say this again. I would put it on the shelf of the shelf which has made me believe that an octopus could solve a crime. Because when I was telling my daughter this, I was like, it's about, you know, the octopus, and this is the octopus talking. And she's like, oh, so this is like, you know, like a fairy tale or like fantasy where an octopus talks. And I was like, no, it's this is realistic. Like everything the octopus does in this book, they could do in real life. This one that we're reading is the first of a series of 5.
1: Yeah.
0: And then another one's coming out, I think, next year. And there's a movie on Netflix.
1: Have you seen the movie?
0: I watched it after I read this.
1: Oh, fine. I haven't watched it.
0: And he wrote it, I think I said 2020, The Thursday Murder Club. So this is about 4 retirees that live in a retirement center.
1: Yep.
0: A very posh.
1: Yeah. Uppity.
0: Delightful. Mm-hmm. It is in England. And they, you know, you'll be surprised. They solve mysteries. You want to talk reader skip?
1: Let's do reader skip right out the gate here.
0: Okay.
1: Ready?
0: I'm ready. 1, 2, 3.
1: Read. You're surprised. Casey, this book to me is like, if you were like, what's a delightful book?
0: Okay.
1: I would say this is an absolutely delightful book.
0: I agree. I loved reading this book. I loved how I felt when I was reading this book. It is charming. It is funny.
1: Yeah.
0: The voice in it is delightful. It is companionable.
1: Yes.
0: And I was surprised at the end. You know, you see a few things coming enough to where you feel like, I got that one. But then there are a few that you don't get. It's a great little mystery.
1: Yeah. I don't think it's a perfect book. We can talk about that.
0: Yes, we can
1: but
0: talk about that.
1: I do think one of the cool things about this book is when I finished it, I thought, there are so many people I could recommend this to.
0: Oh, yeah.
1: I was like, my mother-in-law, Anyanita, if you're listening, this is one you would like.
0: You got to read this book.
1: Right?
0: A lot of people would read this book and would like this book. And you'd enjoy the time you spend reading it.
1: But I even think my dad would like this.
0: It's a good book for both genders. It's not, you know, like necessarily the cliche of like Agatha Christie, you know, just like old ladies like me want to settle down with that.
1: Yeah.
0: This is kind of cool. Pretty fun.
1: Yeah.
0: And
1: it's like cheesy at some
0: it's
1: points,
0: cheesy
1: but I like
0: a little,
1: loved it. It's that
0: but
1: kind
0: you
1: of,
0: love it. You love it in spite of yourself.
1: Yes, that's exactly right.
0: I wasn't sure what you would say about this. I expected
1: tell me
0: you
1: why.
0: To skip. I don't know why. But I love this because many people don't know this about me, but one of my favorite TV genres is destination murder procedurals.
1: Oh, yeah.
0: You take me to Shetland. You take me to Wales. You show me a person who's got a lot of history in the town that knows the ins and outs of it. I will watch any show like that, and I will love it. And that is what this book is.
1: Yeah, it is.
0: I don't like a lot of genre fiction, but if I were to pick one, I like this.
1: I don't do a lot of mystery, but I do like spy stories.
0: Yeah.
1: Like, I'm a sucker for that.
0: Me too.
1: And so the idea here is one of the main characters is a retired spy, you know?
0: And she just lets that little bit of details every now and then.
1: And so you get this, like, heightened – she's very savvy, you know, like, throughout the whole thing. And so for me, it was, like, really fun to think about, like, what's a retired spy who's still sharp do?
0: Yeah.
1: Oh, She solves mysteries.
0: Solves cold cases.
1: you kind of hope
0: there's a future for yourself in this. You know, could there be some skill that I bring to the table
1: yes.
0: later? Like maybe I bring my little expertise.
1: Yeah.
0: You want to be needed. It would be fun
1: yeah.
0: if.

0: work.
1: It's also like a common trope is that the unexpected kind of like detectives know way more and they're running circles around the real detectives.
0: Yeah.
1: That's a common trope.
0: The cops.
1: And it plays on this, but what's so delightful about the way it plays on this is that it's older people mm-hmm. that are doing that are getting discounted and
0: right.
1: discredited. Oh, those bored people in the retired home. And so mm-hmm. it's both playing with the like rogue detective who knows more than everybody else mm-hmm. and also those rogue detective are all 80 years old.
0: Yeah, and the trope of the older people.
1: Yeah, it just gets
0: doing their
1: flipped.
0: Little hobby. It's
1: yeah.
0: flipped. And it is nice. It's not adversarial. They do work together.
1: Yeah.
0: And it's kind of a – that's all kind of charming.
1: Yeah.
0: How they work with the younger cop and these older people. And they are really savvy. They do some pretty neat little forensic, you know, stuff with their – as they solve the murder. And by the way, they start on cold cases. And then they have several active murder.
1: Yeah.
0: And I did watch the movie. And I like this book better than the movie.
1: Oh, cool.
0: Mm-hmm.
1: Should I watch the movie?
0: No.
1: Okay.
0: Is this a genre that you love?
1: Film-wise?
0: Yeah.
1: Yeah.
0: TV show-wise?
1: So. Yeah.
0: I mean, do you have a BritBox subscription?
1: No,
0: Let
1: I
0: me,
1: don't.
0: Okay, so you're
1: yeah,
0: not.
1: That, I'm not.
0: You're
1: in,
0: not
1: no,
0: really.
1: I know what you, I know what that means, and I'm not there.
0: It doesn't have everything in the book.
1: Yeah.
0: And that's kind of what's fun is like how there's all this stuff
1: yeah,
0: in the
1: yeah,
0: book.
1: Yeah.
0: It eliminates a couple of side stories. And then it's like, it's not as complicated, so it's not as good.
1: Yeah.
0: They're darling in it.
1: Oh,
0: I
1: good.
0: Mean, Pierce Brosnan is in
1: what?
0: It.
1: What? I'm going to watch it now. I
0: He's
1: didn't know James
0: Ron.
1: Bond was in it. He's Ron? Oh, I have to watch it.
0: The people who play the people are wonderful.
1: Well, so for our listeners, you're saying a strong don't just watch the Netflix show. Actually
0: for
1: read
0: sure.
1: the book. Yeah,
0: I
1: that's
0: wouldn't,
1: good to know.
0: I would not say the Netflix show – this is just entertaining. It takes the place of the book.
1: Yeah.
0: I think the book has more to offer.
1: Yeah, good.
0: There's more story. There's more plot. But you won't be disappointed by the casting.
1: Oh, that's good.
0: And it's pretty cute if you like this genre.
1: One thing I thought that was cool about what this book does, and you see this sometimes, but there's like a new member of the club.
0: Mm-hmm.
1: And her name is Joyce. And
0: yes.
1: And it's the device here is that as she gets to learn more about the club, you get to learn more about
0: right,
1: the club.
0: Right.
1: And she keeps like a little diary about mm-hmm. the things that she's learning. And so maybe not every other chapter, but pretty regularly it'll go from like the main story and then mm-hmm. it'll cut to like Joyce's diary. And here's just like an excerpt from that. So it's like towards the beginning of the book. This is a diary entry. So it seems we are investigating a murder. And better still, I have been in a police interview room. This diary is bringing me luck.
0: It's pretty cute,
1: and
0: but also she's
1: so
0: pretty.
1: Earnest.
0: She's so earnest, but she's also pretty smart, and she figures out some things. You know, they're all pretty smart, and they're all pretty savvy. And in fact, it had me guessing because I was like, "This is modern. Like it's 2020. This guy wrote it." Even at the end, I was like, "Are they gonna?" I don't want to do a spoiler, but I was like, "Is it gonna be Joyce? Is Joyce gonna be the murderer?" Like I thought that for a few minutes. I was like, "Is it gonna be one of them? Like, mm-hmm. are they gonna like, you
1: yeah.
0: know?"
1: And you're not going to say whether it was or not.
0: I'm not going to say whether it is, but yeah. I kind of wondered. It kept me guessing. It's
1: yeah,
0: a good
1: yeah.
0: mystery.
1: Yeah. Though it may be about murder and deception, all this, there's this like warmth to the whole story.
0: There's a warmth to it, and there's like some fairness and justice, and they
1: yeah.
0: care about like the right things
1: yeah.
0: being done and treating people the right way, which is nice. There are things to glean from this about community and also not, you know, these throwaway people like marginalized older people. And I like that. And I like to see police behaving well and working with this other little Thursday Murder Club
1: yeah.
0: instead of this adversarial, you know, like horrible relationship.
1: Yes.
0: So that's nice to see.
1: Yeah.
0: Now, let me ask you this, Tyler. Do you plan to read any more of these books?
1: That's a great question.
0: And
1: is
0: this is
1: Proofread going to do any more of these books?
0: I don't know what to say here. I don't think I will unless someone gives me one.
1: I was just going to say the same thing.
0: Yeah.
1: I would absolutely, if I went on a family vacation and I finished the book I brought and other one had, I would read. Like this is a mm-hmm. great family vacation kind of a book. If someone brought another one, I absolutely would.
0: Yeah, for sure. So I'm getting in the weeds here a little bit because I want to just be clear about my read.
1: Yeah.
0: It is a read. I loved reading it. I enjoyed reading it. I'm probably not going to read all
1: yes.
0: all five or six.
1: Right.
0: Although I have noticed that many people who like this do.
1: You
0: they
1: know,
0: do. When I look at
1: yeah.
0: my friends on Goodreads.
1: Our good friend Erica said she's
0: read
1: all
0: of
1: them.
0: Yeah. And I can see why you would.
1: Mm-hmm.
0: Do you want to talk about Shelf? The only reason I want to bring up Shelf now is because my Shelf is that like if you read a ton, you should read this and you should read all
1: yes.
0: of these. If you don't read that much, I mean, I think you should read one of these.
1: That's what I wanted to bring up. That's exactly what I wanted to bring up. Sometimes we're playing the, like, this is it a can't miss? Like, mm-hmm. we get it in our heads a little bit about when we're giving the read. It's because it's like, you have to read this. It's super important.
0: Right.
1: And I think this book is totally worth your time.
0: It's a pleasure to read.
1: I think if you don't read this, nothing happens.
0: If you're not missing out, nothing happens.
1: Yeah. But I think if you are a reader, you're like, what's another good read? Read it. And I know that sometimes, like, my wife will read one book and then she just likes the world and she wants mm-hmm. to keep reading it. And I could totally see her wanting to eat these
0: up. And I could see me doing that too, because yeah. that is why I like this genre, this TV genre. It's because it's like, I don't care. I just want to see the place and I just want to see these characters that I'm familiar with. It's just that I'm reading other things that I'm probably not going to seek this out. But, you know, if anyone wants to give it to me as a gift, you know, it would be great.
1: Here's the shelf. As I'm thinking about it, my shelf would be something like a great road trip book. My wife and I don't read a lot of the same things, but every now and again we'll like listen to a book mm-hmm. together while we drive.
0: This would be perfect.
1: You know, and this would be perfect for that.
0: I wonder how they do it. I did read this. I wonder if they do different voices or things like that. But
1: I didn't listen to it either.
0: It would be really fun.
1: I guess I just mean like it's light and it's kind of a fun one to talk about together.
0: It's compelling too because you do want to – I read this in just a couple of days and I liked every time I sat down to read it.
1: I did too. That's why
0: it was a treat.
1: I was delighted.
0: It was a treat.
1: I read it faster than I thought I would and mm-hmm. it was like, ooh, I'm reading
0: I was like,
1: this.
0: I can't wait to read this. And then I was like, ooh, I can't wait to read this because I'm going to watch a show as soon as I'm done. And this is a pleasure to read.
1: But
0: it
1: I also
0: feels
1: don't
0: good.
1: Think this is junk food.
0: No, I don't think it's junk food. You know what I mean?
1: Because there are like sometimes where it's just like,
0: oh, it's not like a trashy junk food.
1: It's not trashy. It's not it's not like shallow. Like, it's well developed. The characters are a blast. Like, I thought this is a healthy little treat.
0: A healthy little treat.
1: That's the shelf for me. Healthy little treat.
0: Healthy little treat. I think that's a great way to think of it. And it is – sometimes I read just to like learn.
1: Yeah.
0: But mostly you want to read to feel like how you feel when you read this book.
1: Yeah, you're brought into a little world. You get to kind of be away from somewhere. Mm-hmm.
0: They're wonderful people. It's companionable.
1: Yeah.
0: And it's a great way to pass the time.
1: And I do have it on good authority that the books, the mysteries get better, right? Like our friend Erica was saying that like she likes some of the later mystery, like the mystery part of it better than early, which I think is important for readers to know. Because I will say if there is a knock for me on this book, it is that
0: some tidy endings?
1: Well, for me, the tidy part is like, oh, I wouldn't have known that.
0: Okay.
1: You know, like suddenly new information comes
0: maybe
1: out and you're like,
0: oh. Maybe because you're not a spy.
1: Maybe
0: because you're
1: not
0: a nurse.
1: I'm not a spy.
0: It is nice that they
1: this
0: have
1: is
0: all
1: the difference.
0: This specialized knowledge that's in, like, do you makes
1: remember
0: it so they can't
1: back
0: solve
1: in
0: it.
1: In the aughts when The Prestige came out at the same time as The Illusionist?
0: Yes.
1: Do you remember this?
0: I do remember.
1: And there's
0: it.
1: The Prestige and The Illusionist. And the thing about that made The Prestige objectively better.
0: Way better.
1: Right? Is that it was like tight and it kind of like all unwrapped, like whoa, right?
0: Yeah.
1: And The Illusionist was just like at the end, it was like, oh, here's what was happening the whole time. And you
0: right,
1: didn't know any
0: right,
1: of that,
0: right,
1: but
0: right,
1: let
0: right.
1: me tell you all at once. This book doesn't totally do that. There are some moments where
0: you're right.
1: the reveal,
0: it's a little bit more like that.
1: Where you're like, oh,
0: that's
1: well,
0: right.
1: I didn't know that.
0: You kind of had to know.
1: Yes.
0: But it's fun to find out.
1: I still am saying read. It's still a blast. It's mm-hmm. fun to find out. But I think that there's a little bit lack of the tightness in the mystery that I would have been like, oh, well, I couldn't have solved it all the way along because
0: right,
1: there's some deets
0: known.
1: I didn't know.
0: Yeah, that's right. I think that's fair.
1: So, Casey, in terms of content, is there anything our readers should be thinking about?
0: I don't think so. I think this is PG. Pretty all ages
1: pretty
0: from what I can
1: ages,
0: remember.
1: There are people who decide to end their lives in, could you say humane? Was there a humane way to end your life? They do it in humane ways. That's
0: right?
1: All pretty discreet. We don't talk about it. It's referenced that that's what happened. There's not described. Other content warnings that you're thinking about?
0: PG book, but there are some just like some adult situations. Nothing explicit, nothing graphic.
1: Somebody has a relationship and it's clear that they engage in relationships, but they don't describe that. It's just kind of referenced. Something like that.
0: Yeah.
1: I would say that's pretty much it. And
0: I think
1: there's
0: that's
1: not
0: it.
1: Real violence described. I mean, there's violence because there's murder and people
0: there
1: died.
0: There are murders.
1: There are murders.
0: But they're not,
1: but they're
0: gory
1: not
0: or
1: gory,
0: graphic.
1: Yeah.
0: You know what? I might check some of these out of the library,
1: yeah.
0: knowing that the mystery is getting
1: well,
0: a little more
1: maybe,
0: complex.
1: Well, maybe I can wrap one for you next time I go to the library.
0: That's a great idea. What a thoughtful thing to do. I would love it if you did that.
1: The question for me is whether you have to read them in order. I always like to read them in order anyways, but sometimes the only reason way I'll like deviate from that is if the library doesn't have it.
0: All right. So, Richard Ossman.
1: You've been proofread.
0: It's not all just old people. Like if you get sick of old people and drinking tea and stuff like that.
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6: I'm Julie Rose. 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
9: We don't have to change our mind. We don't have to compromise. We're trying to construct a bridge to the next conversation.
6: And we're exploring tough topics with nuance and an open mind.
10: What we have is not a politician's problem. We have an incentives problem. And we can't expect different results unless and until we change the rules of that system.
6: We're out to become better citizens, kinder neighbors, and more effective advocates for the things that matter most. It all starts right after the news.
11: BBC News with Emily Thomas. The US and Iran have agreed a framework deal to end the war, which mediator Pakistan says will be signed on Friday in Switzerland. Donald Trump said he was authorizing the toll-free opening of the Strait of Hormuz and removing the US naval blockade of Iran. Gary O'Donoghue reports.
12: After so many false dawns, it does seem that Washington and Tehran now agree on one thing, that a memorandum of understanding has been finalised, even if the elements stressed in each capital focus on those parts each finds it easiest to stomach. Another key apparent element of agreement is that Lebanon does feature in both sides' description of the deal, though with Israel and Hezbollah not signatories, there will be significant doubt over their willingness to go along with it. In truth, the deal, while crucial, is just a beginning. It will kick off a period of 60 days, during which the US and Iran will have to agree on how to destroy and remove Iran's nuclear material. That in itself could easily falter.
11: Britain, France, Germany and Italy welcomed the agreements between the US and Iran. A joint statement said the reopening of the Strait of Hormuz, a vital passage in the Gulf, was essential. The value of shares has risen, oil prices have fallen. President Volodymyr Zelensky has condemned a Russian attack on one of Ukraine's holiest sites, the Orthodox monastic complex Pechersk Lavra in Kyiv. The roof of the site's cathedral was badly damaged in a massive overnight bombardment of the capital and other parts of Ukraine. Mr. Zelensky called it one of the biggest Russian crimes against Christian culture today. Bishop Avrami of the Pechersk Lavra complex also spoke out about the attack.
13: The Russian church talk about how they care about holy sites and how they care for and defend their church here in Ukraine. This is an act of barbarism that cannot be ignored. I appeal to the international community to respond firmly and condemn the actions of the Russian Federation, which have violated a site sacred not only to the Ukrainian people, but also to the wider world.
11: The Crown Prince of Norway's stepson has been found guilty of rape and sentenced to 4 years in prison. Marius Borg Hoiber was also convicted on one count of domestic violence and had already pleaded guilty to drugs offences. Here's Paul Moss.
14: This has been a long trial featuring torrid evidence. The court in Oslo heard how Marius Borg Hoiber made videos of his sexual encounters, the women involved either asleep or otherwise incapacitated. Former girlfriends also accused him of assault. He was born from a brief liaison between his mother, Mette Marit, and a convicted drug dealer. She went on to marry the heir to the Norwegian throne. As well as rape and assault charges, he was also sentenced for transporting 3.5 kilograms of cannabis.
15: Had my kids at 15. The two older ones are twins, and the second one was like 11 months from that pregnancy.
16: My name's Alicia. I'm 29. As a younger child, my mother had us living in and out of her vehicle, and we were between Utah and New Mexico a lot. I was 13 when she lost her apartment that I last stayed with her in. I was like couch surfing at my friend's house, and I worked at a little Mexican restaurant under the table just as a dishwasher, but I was able to make enough to help with rent. I paid $575 for a two-bedroom, and those were the days. It was so cheap. My child's father was with me, so he was working himself. Till this day, I don't know how I made it work. I just remember, like, coming home, cleaning the house, getting the kids ready for bed, dinner, and do it all over again. And before I knew it, my life just, like, turned. I got caught driving, and I wasn't old enough to be driving. And they told me that I had a warrant for my arrest, and I didn't know why, because I'd never been in trouble before. So I was like, how? And back then, you got in trouble for not going to school, so truancy. So when I went to the juvenile courts to resolve it, they ended up asking me all kinds of questions. Where my parents were, where I was living, who provides, just a lot, everything. And with my situation with my child's father, he actually had like criminal charges from like California and was kicked out of the state of California. And so it was considered an endangerment to my children. And it just led to a big messy ordeal.
17: I didn't realize
18: that's
17: that.
18: That's an interesting question.
19: You know, I've never heard of it from that.
17: So let's talk about that. Let's talk about that.
18: I think you need to come over, stand in my shoes.
19: Agree to disagree.
20: This is Top of Mind. I'm Julie Rose. Today on the show, we're taking a fresh look at the problem of poverty. Alicia's story contains threads that run through the experience of poverty for many in America. It often passes from one generation to the next. It's often rooted in trauma. And it's not the kind of thing where someone is desperately in need all the time. The U.S. Census Bureau says 1 in 10 Americans is in poverty, which means earning less than about $26,000 a year for a family of four. Now, that family is likely to be relying on at least one government support program for food or health care, and they'll have months or years where they're doing okay. They're not starving or homeless, but they're also not really thriving because the housing conditions are poor quality or crowded. Their nutrition suffers at the end of the month when money gets tight. Their work hours are unreliable, which means that one crisis, a lost job, a broken car, sudden illness, can send that family sliding right back into the clutches of much more desperate need. Today on Top of Mind, what would it take to get those families onto solid footing for good? And more importantly, can we justify doing anything less than whatever it takes? America, after all, was founded on religious freedom and the promise of prosperity. Is any amount of deprivation acceptable for a country with so much wealth and faith?
15: Day to day is how I've always just lived, like, how are we going to make it through tomorrow? And that's basically what I've been doing.
20: This is Alicia again. Where we left off in her story, she was the teenaged mother of three, working under the table, living in a cheap apartment with the father of her youngest. She had dropped out of high school, but wasn't on any government programs at the time. She really felt that if she just worked hard enough, she'd be able to give her kids the stable life she never had. And then she got pulled over for driving. She was only 15. And found out she was wanted for truancy.
15: I had police come to my house, and they said they had a warrant to remove my children from my home. And I told them they weren't going without me. So they're like, well, you can come, but we just have a warrant for the kids. And I went with them, and they put me in a foster home. And had me going to school, and I woke up every morning and got my kids. It was so hard going from having a car to like a stroller and three kids and a bus. It was really wild.
20: And then it got worse. She took the kids to see their father on Halloween.
15: I wasn't aware that he wasn't doing very good. And he was under the influence. Like, it got violent. He got violent with me. And I got in the car to leave. And he ran in front of the car and I kept going. So I basically ran him over, hit and run. And then the gaslight came on, literally like right after that. And I was like, what do I do now? Because I'm broke. He met me right there and was in the middle of the road again.
20: He forced his way into the driver's seat, ran a red light, caused an accident. The police came.
15: So I got charged with driving without a license, reckless driving, and attempted murder.
20: She got sent to a psychiatric hospital instead of jail. The state tracked down Alicia's mother and had her sign over custody to the state for both Alicia, who was still a minor, and her three kids.
15: Well, then they started giving me deals. They told me either you let us take the baby and you keep your twins, or we keep your twins and you take the baby. But if you fight for all of them with how it looks, you're gonna lose, and we will prove you a non-fit parent and your future children will go to the system. And at that point, I told them I wasn't gonna separate my kids. That was not an option for me. So I let them have custody of my kids, and I told them as long as they're together, that's all I care about, because they need each other more than they need me. And that's what happened. That's all I remember from that day. And they let me out, and my foster mom had to sit in the bathroom with me. And I don't remember anything from that whole week. I just remember she took me home with her, and I think I slept. I feel like it was a week, maybe it was longer. And my foster mom, I just remember her coming in and trying to get me to eat or drink something. And I just slept. And I stayed asleep until my little foster sister, she would slide little pictures under the door of me and her playing in the backyard. And I was like, oh my gosh, like, I need to get up.
20: She did get up, but she really, really struggled. And a year later, when she turned 18 and aged out of the foster care system, she was left completely alone outside the courthouse.
15: No phone, no clothes, nothing. That was it. And I've been pretty much on my own since then.
20: Alicia started over, couch surfing, working any job she could find. She did not get her kids back. She hasn't seen them since they were separated from her. But she did reconnect with the father of her youngest, same guy from before who'd been violent toward her, caused that car accident. He and Alicia just happened to end up working at the same factory, and he was doing better at the time. So they rekindled things, moved in together, got married, and things were looking up.
15: We ended up buying a condo, and we got our boat and our truck, and we were doing really good, and then we got pregnant. And we had my son that I have now. He's 9. And when he was 3, we ended up splitting up because my husband relapsed.
20: The split was for good this time. So again, Alicia started over. Without a high school degree, her earning potential is limited. So she needed to work full time, but she had no one to watch her toddler. Luckily, she was able to get assistance from the state to pay for childcare. But then she got pregnant again, and it was a surprise because several doctors had told her she could not have any more kids because of some health problems she'd had. Alicia says the father of the new baby offers some support, but marriage isn't on the table. She scaled back to part-time work since giving birth to the baby at the end of 2021. And for the first time in her life, she has enrolled in the full range of government aid, housing, food stamps, healthcare.
15: I will definitely get off of them. I do not think that it's something that you stay on for a very long time. I think it's like if you really need it, it's not something you should abuse.
20: But for now, welfare programs are giving her the time to finish her high school diploma, start on a college degree, and do the one thing she hopes will ensure this cycle of poverty stops with her.
15: Making more time for my son. Like, I think that's a really big thing.
1: So going on the services was a way for you to try to be a better mom to
15: him. Focus on my kids and be a better mom. That's all I've ever wanted to do.
1: But a hard choice because you feel like you're reliant.
15: I feel like I'm not doing anything. And I just, but I mean, I know I'm doing something because my son's happy and he has things that I never had. And he has attention and love and dates with me. And I look forward to those like every week.
20: She's also enrolled in a program called Circles that's designed to help people escape poverty permanently and achieve big goals.
15: I want to be able to have my credit up or purchase a house by at least 36, 37 years old, where my kids can come home to and be safe and they know it's always going to be there. I'm always going to have a home. You won't have to go look for me in my car.
20: We've got more about that Circles program in a bit. First, though, it's worth knowing a little more about how the U.S. government supports people in poverty. We spend billions of dollars on this as a country every year. What difference does that money make? This is Top of Mind. I'm Julie Rose.

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4: What we know as welfare in America got its start with Franklin Roosevelt's New Deal. During the Great Depression, the government started offering cash assistance and food stamps to needy families. After the Depression, the food stamps went away, but the cash program stuck around, geared mainly toward helping single mothers and their kids. By the 1960s, the rising rate of poverty was again on the president's radar. Lyndon B. Johnson declared war on poverty in his first State of the Union address.
5: And this administration today, here and now, declares unconditional war on poverty in America. We cannot afford to lose it.
4: Johnson's war on poverty brought back food stamps, created Medicare for the elderly, and doubled down on cash assistance for needy families. Over the next few decades, the number of single women with children relying on cash welfare rose steadily, along with the number of babies born out of wedlock. And by the 1990s, politicians across the spectrum started to believe that
6: welfare had contributed to the destruction of the American family and had undermined work. It paid almost exclusively single mothers not to work and not to be married. And we roughly had one in six children on that program in 1996, and the average family would stay on there about 14 years.
4: This is Robert Rector. He's a senior research fellow in welfare and poverty issues at the Conservative Heritage Foundation.
6: Bill Clinton was elected president in 1992 almost exclusively on the pledge that he was going to end welfare as we knew it.
7: For so long, government has failed us, and one of its worst failures has been welfare. I have a plan to end welfare as we know it, to break the cycle of welfare dependency. We'll provide education, job training, and child care, but then those who are able must go to work, either in the private sector or in public service.
6: I played a central role in designing that.
4: Robert Rector is considered an architect of the welfare reforms that President Clinton and a Republican-controlled Congress passed in 1996. Work requirements were added to all the welfare programs, including the cash assistance program that had been doling out checks to poor families twice a month since the Great Depression.
6: You see an immediate surge in employment among the less educated single moms.
4: The economy was also growing at the time, so that helped with the employment numbers. But Rector thinks one of the biggest benefits was the message the reforms sent to young people about the importance of marriage. Before welfare reform, says Rector,
6: the message was, if you get pregnant and you have a child and you're not married, we're going to give you maybe $5,000, $6,000 a year in cash every year of that child's life until he's 18. And then we're going to top that up with adding food stamps and Medicaid and housing and other things on top of that. All the programs combined had what's called an enabling effect. It was no longer necessary to put the investment into finding the right spouse, setting up a relationship, or getting the household together before you had kids.
4: When welfare reform started requiring young single moms to go back to high school or get a job in order to get aid, Rector says that created an incentive to marry. And children who grow up with married parents in America generally enjoy a higher standard of living than those in single-parent households.
6: There's a thing called the success sequence that was invented at the Brookings Institute, which basically says the road out of poverty and into a working or middle class is to finish high school, to get a job, and then get married before you have kids or shortly after you have kids. And if you do that, your children are not going to be consistently poor. Most people in the upper middle class intuitively understand that. But in lower income communities in general, the success sequence is no longer well understood.
4: The work requirements were aimed at able-bodied welfare recipients, not people with disabilities who are unable to work. But even for able-bodied people, Rector acknowledges some will never be able to earn enough to get off welfare completely.
6: That's why our welfare system is currently designed, although it has its flaws, it's currently designed to provide sort of a wage supplementation to low-wage parents. So if we were to take the example, let's take a single mother with two kids who is trying to work at the federal minimum wage, which is about $14,000 a year. Is she poor? Yeah, she's really poor. Can she support the family on that? Absolutely not. What we do is we give that mother a wide range of benefits to complement her earnings, as much as $8,000 from the earned income tax credit and additional child tax credit. She gets a bunch of money from food stamps. The children get child nutrition. So that when you look at her earnings combined with those other programs, she actually has a cash income up around $26,000 a year. They will also get Medicaid in almost every state. That's putting their economic resources up to in the mid-30s or high 30s. And if they get public housing, her income goes up to close to $50,000 a year. Except for the public housing, those are all, I think, very good programs, recognizing that many parents really can't support a family on their wages, but we want them to work to the extent they can. And then if they still are in need, we're going to supplement those earnings.
4: But here is what really frustrates Robert Rector. When the U.S. government calculates the poverty rate in America, it only looks at a family's income. So that single mother getting all that support from the government still shows up as poor in poverty statistics, which can be used to argue for more spending on welfare programs. There may be unmet needs the government should address, says Rector.
6: But the first thing to do is let's define that problem. And let's not pretend that the average family that the government is defining as poor is in fact living in a boarded up row house or is living in a corrupt trailer park or something like that, because it's simply not true.
4: But advocates who want to see more spending on people in poverty say it's also wrong to assume that families receiving welfare support are just fine.
8: The second that you hit a hard spot, maybe you got laid off, or maybe you were evicted because your rent went up, right? Any of these things, that these type of crises that happen to families all the time, you really didn't have that cash cushion to catch you when you fall, even for a short amount of time.
4: This is University of Michigan Professor Luke Schaefer. He's a leading poverty researcher and co-author of $2 a Day, which highlights how America's current safety net can still leave families in critical need of short-term cash.
8: Our argument is, you know, to survive in 21st century America, you need a little bit of money. You need a little bit of money to buy toothbrushes, to buy school supplies, to buy toilet paper, a little bit of money to keep the light bill on for a little longer. And these are all things that you can't buy with your food assistance.
4: Food assistance, which used to be called food stamps, is known today as SNAP, the Supplemental Nutrition Assistance Program. And it comes on a special debit card that can only be used for food, nothing else, not even tampons or soap, and definitely not gas to fill the tank enough to get to work and make some cash. The other commonly used aid programs like housing and childcare subsidies don't give a person cash either. The subsidy goes straight to the landlord or to the daycare center. And so what about that cash assistance program where families could actually get money each month to fill the gaps? Welfare reform in the 90s added work requirements, but more importantly, says Schaefer, state governments took over the program.
8: We turned it into what's called a block grant that states can really use. You know, they're supposed to use it on certain things, but they can really use it to do a lot of things they were going to spend on otherwise.
4: So states get a set amount of money from the federal government and make their own criteria for who can qualify to get cash assistance. But the state doesn't have to give all that money out as cash. It can be spent on any program that tackles poverty or promotes marriage and self-sufficiency.
8: And so in a way, like, that has become unrestricted money that states could sort of swap out and do a lot less of providing cash assistance to families and a lot more of other things.
4: But not like building roads with it. I mean, they still have to use it.
8: That's the question, right? So, you know, take Texas, for example. They turn their cash assistance program, you know, it's just a tiny sliver. You know, we would argue it's dead. And they put a lot of the money into child welfare, right? Their foster care system. But they didn't necessarily really increase the amount of money they were spending on their foster care system. So if they're spending, you know, roughly the same amount that they would have otherwise on that program, and they're using this money to do it, then they can use that other money for something else. But if they're then just using the money that they were using for foster care for building roads, then yeah, they're kind of using the TANF money for building roads. Does that make sense?
4: Yeah. So are you saying there's a lot less cash assistance being distributed in America today?
8: Yeah, way less, right? It just declines 80 plus percent. And it's only going to continue to go down, right? Because the incentives are all for states to use the money for other stuff.
4: So what do poor families in crisis do when they're desperate for cash to fill the gas tank or cover the rent?
8: We learned a lot about families selling their blood plasma. You can make $30 a pop. You know, they might, if they're really desperate to keep a roof over their kids' heads, they might resort to selling sex, right, or sexual favors. In our book, we write about a small town in the Mississippi Delta, where there are no jobs, right? And where the only sort of resources coming into a household is food assistance. And so you can't actually sell your blood plasma down in the Mississippi Delta, but you could see a year where families are forced to sell their SNAP. So this is illegal, but when families are desperate for cash, they might say, hey, let me buy your groceries. I'll buy you $100 of groceries if you'll give me $50 in return, right? They value sort of the cash to get the stuff they need so much that they're willing to give up 50% of their purchasing power.
4: But then comes the COVID-19 pandemic. And to Schaefer's pleasant surprise, the U.S. government got back into the cash assistance program in a big way.
8: I never expected the federal government to have the sort of safety net response that it did. And it was a bipartisan one, right? When you think about the framework that we put together, it was a Republican president, a Republican Senate, and a Democratic House that actually, they moved, and they moved pretty fast. So you had the economic impact payments. These were, you know, these one-time checks that I'm sure listeners remember. You have expanded unemployment insurance. They increased all those benefits first by 600 and then by 300. They said, you know what, we recognize that what we were doing before really wasn't going to sustain a family. So we're going to increase those benefits for a period of time. And then expansion of the child tax credit. Lots of other countries have exactly this type of program, often called a child allowance, that says, hey, raising kids is expensive and society has a reason to come alongside parents in that work. And so we're going to provide a small, modest cash stipend, not just to poor families, but to poor families, middle-class families, even upper-middle-class families, to recognize that.
4: And what did people do with all that money? A lot of people paid off debt to get their credit scores up, boosted their savings, and the poverty rate in America went down in the middle of a huge recession.
8: I think you can't really ask for much more of a success story than we've had.
4: Those monthly child payments for families stopped at the end of 2021. The Biden administration had hoped to make them permanent. So did Republican Utah Senator Mitt Romney, by the way. But the majority of Republicans in Congress don't support sending checks to low and middle income families without any strings attached. Here's Robert Rector of the Heritage Foundation again.
6: The last thing we want to do if we're truly interested in the well-being of children is to go back to the system of rewarding single parenthood, penalizing marriage, and rewarding non-work, okay? That's the old welfare system. You want to try to create a system where children, to the extent possible, are raised in healthy married couple families, and where there's at least one working adult in the household to serve as a role model. When families can't do that, then you want to continue to support them, but support them in a way that pushes them in that direction and doesn't create negative incentives that are going to increase idleness and undermine marriage.
4: Rector points to some famous studies in the 1970s that showed when people got cash assistance, they worked less. But Luke Schaefer at the University of Michigan says that's not necessarily a bad thing. And he doubts it would happen on a large scale with child tax credits.
8: You know, we're talking about $250, $300 per kid. Would you quit your job for $250 a month? The old program that we had, actually, if you went to work, you lost your benefit. And part of the beauty of the way the child tax credit is says, you know, we're going to give the same benefit to low-income families and middle-income families. And you're going to keep it, right? And so you don't have to worry that if you go to work and you're going to have to buy work clothes and you're going to have to pay for childcare, that you're also going to lose a third of your welfare benefit or more, right? In some places, you lose a lot more. This benefit stays exactly the same. And so that has a huge neutralizing effect on that concern. There might be some families, right, who make a decision to work a little bit less. And usually it would be, instead of working 40 hours, I want to work 30 hours because I want to spend more time with my kids. I want to do the parenting work. On the other hand, there's going to be other families who say, you know what, I couldn't pay for gas to get to the job, right, that's in the suburbs. Now I can. And so there's going to be a bunch of people that it makes it possible, right? Or, oh, I'm going to use this for childcare. Now, I've got this sort of stable amount. I don't have to worry about my job, my hours going up and down. And so I'm going to be able to work in a place where I wasn't. Or second parents, right? Maybe this provides the childcare basis so that they can afford to go to work, because before it didn't make any sense for mom to go to work.
4: Should the ultimate goal be to get as many Americans as possible capable of standing on their own two feet without any government support in the form of, you know, child payments or, you know, food stamps or whatever?
8: You know, I think the goal of government should be to help empower families to live healthy and productive lives. And so I believe that the federal government should provide sort of a scaffolding for that, a stability.
4: You don't see any problem with having a society where a large number of people are relying on government support in some way or another. That's what these programs are for, and we shouldn't be worried about that.
8: Yeah, that's absolutely true. And I would say, that's certainly what we have in the United States right now. It's also what we have in every other Western industrialized country. Every other country that's sort of made any long-term strides in reducing poverty and having healthier societies has a safety net, right? And usually they're much more broadly universal than the one we have. So yeah, if people want to see life expectancy go up, if people want to see IQs continue to rise, right? If people want to see people getting healthier, I think, yeah, that's the vision, is that we have sort of some social insurance, right? We have these programs that can provide sort of a base level of stability to people and then empower them to live healthy and productive lives.
4: Next, let's hear about a program that actually does have the goal of helping people get past the need for welfare support.
9: We had one young lady, her proudest moment was coming over here and having me walk over to cancel her services. She got off public assistance and she was like, I am scared, but I'm going to do this because my grandmother was on it, my mother was on it, so I felt I should have been on it, but I don't want to see my daughter on it.
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4: This is Top of Mind. Thanks for tuning in. I'm Julie Rose. Poverty can come in different forms. Many of us are just one big health or financial crisis away from needing to rely on government assistance for a bit. Perhaps it's an unemployment check or a visit to a food bank. But the kind of poverty that is most worrisome to public officials is generational poverty.
9: You know, where families are two to three generations experiencing public assistance and different things like that. So we want to try and break that.
13: At the time, we're going to go ahead and get started. I've been excited about this meeting.
9: My name is Lamont Hampton. I work for Open Doors as program coordinator for Circles Davis County.
13: For me to introduce somebody that's going to be teaching this class, who was actually the first person I signed up for Circles.
4: Circles is a national program for families in poverty. There are chapters of it all over the country. Lamont Hampton works in Davis County, which is a bit north of Salt Lake City, Utah.
9: They start off, they come in and do a 12-week curriculum with us, basically breaking down systematic barriers of what's keeping them in poverty. Kind of like to know where we need to bring our resources to them. And it also shows if they're going to be serious about working on this, because a lot of people, they want out of their situations, but sometimes don't know how. And they're so comfortable in the situation, they tend to stay there. So it's kind of, we kind of get to see who really wants to be a part of this. So after they go through the 12 weeks, we match them up with what we call allies. And this is when the real work starts.
4: The allies are middle and high income people from the local community who volunteer to be a kind of mentor with a Circles participant. They meet weekly to set goals and work on helping the individual who's in poverty overcome whatever barriers they're facing.
9: And what we really want to do is structure a whole new circle around the family. Families that are experiencing poverty, their friends are in poverty, their neighbors, everybody, their family in. So it's that whole circle that keeps them down. You know, one trying to get out, the other one really don't want them to go. So we try to restructure a whole new circle around them and of positive people to help lift them out of their situation.
14: What do you mean that the people in poverty, there are other people who don't want them to get out of poverty?
9: I'll give you a story. We had a young lady. She married right out of high school. Had never had a job or anything, four kids. All of a sudden, husband didn't want to be married no more, and he left her with four kids. She joined our Circles program, and we started working with her. She started thriving. Her allies were working with her. She wanted to go back to school and get her high school diploma, GED. All of her friends told her it was stupid. You're 40 years old now. Just go find you any job. You know, why would you go back to school? But having an ally and having that support around her through Circles, they encouraged her, this is something, yes, you need to do. You need to keep bettering yourself. You need to keep going. And she did it. But if we'd have just left her to her friends that were telling her, that's a stupid idea to do that, she probably wouldn't have done it. But now she's a manager at Dillard's. She's doing really well. She's actually engaged to get married again. So she's very excited, and we're excited for her to see her grow.
4: In so many ways, Lamont Hampton is the perfect person to head a program like this.
9: Because I've been there. I've come up from there. I come from Compton, California. My mom raised us on assistance. We didn't even know meat back then. No, our meat came in a can. That's what we knew, because that's what she got from the food bank. I once was incarcerated. I had a record. You know, I did everything I had to get all that expunged and everything, and I start chasing dreams. I start chasing the things I want to do.
4: About 15 years ago, he decided he needed to get his young family away from the poverty and crime in Compton. So he took out a map and spun a pencil.
9: We literally put the map down and spun Utah. Like, oh no, maybe we should do this again. I don't know nothing about Utah. I don't know where it is. I was like, you know what? I'm not changing my mind. I started Googling and doing, and I gave away everything I had, and we packed our clothes in my truck, and I started driving. And it was the best decision of my life.
4: Hampton went on to launch Circles in Davis County and build a network of contacts that's helped more than 100 families get out of poverty.
9: You know, I am a 350-pound black man in Utah, and I can pick up the phone and call the police chief right now, and he'll answer. So don't tell me you can't overcome obstacles. I don't want to hear it. We do dream boards, and they have to put down their dreams of what they want. And that's what we want them to do, dream again. You know, if you want that big house, we're going to chase it. But be careful what you put on there, because I am going to make you chase it.
4: A major obstacle the Circles program focuses on with its participants is what they call the cliff effects that can kick in when someone's on the verge of moving out of poverty and their welfare benefits start shrinking, but their wages don't cover what they're losing. That is precisely the spot Chris Robinson found herself in recently.
15: I've been cutting hours so that I can stay just under enough to be able to keep my Medicaid, because it's a balance.
4: In the last several years, Robinson's dealt with a lot of trauma. Divorce from an abusive husband that triggered a stint in a homeless shelter, followed by the death of her 13-year-old son, who had been severely ill since birth, and the deaths of her brother, mother, and father in quick succession.
15: So the emotional trauma, on top of anxiety, on top of depression, and for my own mental health, my medications were almost $600.
4: $600 a month. Plus, her teenage daughter was recently diagnosed with autism. Robinson's been working part-time for a while at Deseret Industries. That's a thrift store and job training program run by The Church of Jesus Christ of Latter-day Saints. And recently, her boss has been talking about promoting her to a full-time position coaching other workers. But the job would not come with benefits, and Robinson will lose her Medicaid if she earns any more money.
15: It's kind of that cycle that once you get in, it's so hard to get out.
4: But at Circles, Robinson's allies have been encouraging her to consider all her options. And so she kept the door open to that promotion just long enough for
15: an answer to a prayer.
4: The night we met at a Circles meeting in Salt Lake City, Robinson was still breathless with excitement about what had happened at work that day.
15: They said, oh, we're having a meeting today, and you're going to be there, I'm going to be there, Jackie's going to be there. So 10 o'clock. I was like, okay. And anyway, long story short is I was offered job coach with benefits and they'll help finish my schooling.
16: Oh my gosh, are you serious? Congratulations. I am so excited for you.
4: That's her Circles ally, Amy Williams, reacting to the news.
16: And benefits and everything.
15: Everything that I

0: how do you get out and have it be a success? Because it's not like a slow, gradual drop off. It's like you're done, and then you have to figure it out. So to have it figured out is a huge, huge relief for me, like a huge burden taken from me, because I can take care of what needs to be taken care of.
1: It also means that Chris Robinson will now transition to a new role in the Circles program. Once families become self-sufficient, they're encouraged to stay involved as allies.
2: Coming back and working with another family that's going through what they went through at that time.
1: This is Lamont Hampton again with Circles in Davis County, Utah.
2: So we keep them heavily involved still.
3: How long does it usually take a family?
2: It depends. I have one that's doing very well. They done it in 18 months.
3: Wow.
2: But this couple, when we took them, when they came here, they were homeless. I took him and his wife down to the Department of Workforce. Had him meet me over there. And he came, he's like, I'm not doing this. I don't want to get on no public assistance. Because if I get on there, I'm going to get comfortable and I'm going to stay. So I just need your support. And if you will believe in me, I promise you I'll do everything you ask me. I will change my ways. I will be a better person. I will give my all. And I put my time into him, and he's kicking butt right now.
3: What do you mean you put your time into him? Like what? What did you have to do for him?
2: I went out of my way and helped him with housing. My dad is a single guy, has a 3-bedroom. And I actually asked my dad, I'm like, hey, can I get one of your rooms?
3: Wow.
2: Till I can get them set up. So they stayed with my dad for about 6 months. We got him a job. A friend of mine has a construction company, and he hired him as a carpenter. And 18 months later, he called me and was like, hey, man, I quit that job, man. I'm like, dude, don't do this to me. Don't do this to me. Don't mess my name up. You know, I went out late. He's like, can I come see you? And I'm like, come on. He come over to the office. It's like, this is why I'm quitting. I'm handing you my business card. I'm starting my business. And we both cried and hugged and everything. And it was like, he was like, I'm going to make you proud of me. I'm going to make you proud of me. And I'm like, okay. We got his business going. He started doing really well with his business. He does carpet repair and cleaning. So some of the city, because I get heavily involved with the city. I make the city get involved. You come to our meetings, mayors, commissioners, police. I make the community get involved because we cannot end poverty by ourselves. It's going to take the community to help us do this. So I get them involved, and they did a lot of referrals for him and different things like that. I belong to a networking group of different business owners. Took him to that meeting, and they loved him, and they gave him all the assistance they need, helped him with equipment and stuff, and he just took off from there.
3: It sounds like being a friend of Lamont Hampton is like, you better be ready to get called to do stuff.
2: Yes. My friends hate it. They do, but like I say, people in my agency even ask me, like, they'll come to my meeting, how did you get the mayor to get to come here? Because I asked him. And this is something, like I say, I just demand that everybody get involved. Because if this is a situation we're going to deal with, we're going to have to all do it together.
4: What would a community look like in which poverty could not exist?
1: Paul Bourne is the founder of the Tamarack Institute, which has spent the last couple of decades helping communities tackle poverty. More than 400 cities in Canada and the United States are now using the methodology Bourne developed.
4: Just prior to COVID, we had the lowest poverty in the history of Canada. Over 1.5 million people had moved out of poverty in the last 7 years. And we were moving toward a goal of ending poverty by 2030. And I know that sounds really fantastic, but let me describe it. So what happens is that a community like Des Moines, Iowa, or Central Iowa, United Way is very prominent there, and they approached us and they said, Paul, can we develop one of these poverty strategies like you have in Canada? And I said, yeah, I'll work with you. And the first thing we did is we started to look at exactly who was poor and what was the track record of poverty in Des Moines, Iowa. And so once we got the framework,

0: network of who's living in poverty, then we ask, okay, now what are we going to do about that?
1: How is that any different from the way a community like Des Moines has been trying to deal with its poverty problem always?
0: But it's funny, you go into a place like Des Moines, Iowa, and you ask these basic questions about poverty and no one can answer you, right? Just what is the data? And then you start saying, well, who's all working on poverty? And do they talk to each other? Well, they sort of do, but do they work together? Well, mostly they compete with each other for funding.
1: What do you mean they're competing? So that would be like food bank and the child care center.
0: The job search center, you know, the clothing center, the, you know, community mental health center are all going to the same funders to try to say our work is the most important. Give us your money so we can do our work, right? Instead of us saying, how do we work together in order to deal with both the root cause and the current reality of poverty? We call it a systems mapping. And we look at identifying all the agencies and people who care. And we start to engage them in a dialogue about how do we create the lowest level of poverty in Des Moines, Iowa, in our history. So what we did is we brought 100 people together into a room. We had a handful of the wealthiest people in Des Moines, and we had quite a few of the poorest people in Des Moines in the same room for 2 days. And together we came up with a common vision, and then we developed what was called a shared measurement. What are the key data sources that we are going to rely on that if those move downward, it means that poverty is being reduced? And then we create these core strategies to work together almost as one organization to implement that strategy.
1: So do you start new programs then?
0: We do start new programs, but often what we do is we create a better way of doing something. Every quarter, we meet with that whole network and we learn and we brainstorm and we adjust. New funding sources start to happen. We shore up things and we just keep getting better and better and better to the point where I always say a miracle happens. I remember the moment in Des Moines, Iowa, where one of the insurance companies who was on the leadership team, very large company, declared that no one in that company was going to earn less than $15 an hour. And that changed everything. Because as soon, if you know about Des Moines, Iowa, there's lots of insurance companies, there's lots of low-income workers. And so when this company says, we're changing the face of poverty, there starts to become a domino effect.
1: And it's worked in Des Moines, he says. They are hitting their poverty reduction targets. Reduction is the key word. Because in Bourne's mind, just making life better for people in poverty is not enough.
0: We want the kind of community in which poverty cannot exist. And we spend enormous amounts of time educating the community, getting them excited. You know, a lot of our gatherings, when we meet quarterly, it feels a bit like a revival. People are standing up and they're cheering and they're telling their stories and they're excited. You know, it's so different than how you think about poverty being dealt with, right? By, you know, handing soup to someone who is down and out, right? Or, you know, giving someone counseling who's broken. If you walk down the street and you see someone living in misery, you know, someone who's homeless, living in misery, what does that do to you? And when do you start to question when it does nothing? When it's just acceptable? I think as a person that would say that he believes in God, I'm just not sure if that's acceptable. If you look at almost any faith set of principles, Christianity, Islam, Buddhism, Hinduism, that there's a true sense that it has to do with how we live together. And so a world in which we allow poverty to exist would seem to be not consistent with most of the world's understanding of God.
1: What can individuals do in the meantime, while they're hoping, waiting, advocating for their own communities to undertake an effort like this?
0: Like, the people who are helping the poor now are not doing anything wrong. Please don't take that away from here. So if you're giving to a food bank, keep giving to that food bank. If you're teaching literacy classes and you're handing out food to people who are homeless, all of these are good things. But just know that you are helping the poor live a little bit better lives. Remember that Hallmark card, or whether, I don't think it was even a Hallmark card, but it was this one about this boy on a beach, and there were all these starfish that had washed up, and this man walks along and asks the boy, "What are you doing?" The boy picks up a starfish and throws it back into the ocean. He said, "I'm saving the starfish." And the man says, "Yeah, but there are thousands. How do you think that you're helping?" And he picks up another one and says, "Well, at least I'm helping one." So at its base, that's a good idea. All of us need to do that. But if I was that person and I came onto a beach and saw 1,000 starfish, I'd probably pick up 10, throw them in, then I'd run to the local village and I'd say, "Hey, folks, we got a crisis. Come and help." And I would try to get as many people, dozens, if not hundreds of people, to come down to the beach with me. And we would all be throwing starfish back into the water. But they keep coming. So I'd say, "Hey, are there any of you who know something about starfish? Can we quickly gather? Let's talk about it. Let's go upstream. Let's get in a boat and let's figure out what the problem is. And let's see if we can stop that to keep the starfish from coming in." And we'd develop a plan and a strategy, and everybody would cheer each other on. And that's how we would try to end the starfish crisis. Yeah, it's good to be that loving and kind person that helps the poor. But at the end of the day, poverty is not just an individual problem. It's not the problem of the person who is poor. It's the problem of the entire community. And we need to figure out how we make poverty something that we all care about, and that we understand that by ending poverty, we create a better community to live in for all of us.
1: Thanks to Paul Bourne for sharing his insights. He's founder of the Tamarack Institute and author of a bunch of books about how communities can work together to solve big problems. Top of Mind is a production of BYU Radio. Today's episode was produced by me and Jensen Lambert, with help from Ciara Hewlett and Cleon Wall. We had music and sound design by Trent Reimschussel, Jacob Molaski, and the post-production team at BYU Broadcasting. If you enjoyed the show today, please like and subscribe wherever you get podcasts. And if you're inclined to leave a review of the show, that's great. It'll help other people find us. So thanks. I'm Julie Rose. We'll talk soon.

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2: It's commonly thought that grandeur brings feelings of awe, that epic and outsized marvels command our attention, our respect and admiration, more than things that are small. 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
3: BBC News with Emily Thomas. The US and Iran have agreed a framework deal to end the war, which mediator Pakistan says will be signed on Friday in Switzerland. The agreement includes the end of the war in Lebanon. Israel and Hezbollah do not appear to have been part of the deal. Our international editor Jeremy Bowen is in Beirut.
4: The agreement is not a peace deal. It is a memorandum of understanding that extends the ceasefire, reopens the Strait of Hormuz that Iran only closed when it was attacked, and lifts the US Navy's blockade of Iranian ports. It defers the thorniest issues, starting with Iran's nuclear plans, to future negotiations. A potential stumbling block is Israel's stated determination to continue its war here in Lebanon against Iran's ally Hezbollah and to stay in territory it's occupied.
3: Saudi Arabia, Kuwait and major European countries have welcomed the agreements between the US and Iran. In a joint statement, Britain, France, Germany and Italy said the reopening of the Strait of Hormuz was essential. The value of shares has surged in Asia with a smaller rise in Europe. Oil prices have fallen. President Volodymyr Zelensky has condemned what he said was a Russian attack on one of Ukraine's holiest sites, the Orthodox monastic complex Pechersk Lavra in Kyiv. He called it one of the biggest Russian crimes against Christian culture today. Russia has denied targeting the site. The overnight Russian strikes have killed at least 10 people in Ukraine. Nick Beek is in Kyiv.
5: For more than 4 hours, waves of ballistic and cruise missiles and drones hammered Ukraine. In Kyiv, the Pechersk Lavra Monastery, a 1,000-year-old UNESCO World Heritage Site, was seriously damaged. The head of the Orthodox Church of Ukraine called it another Russian crime against humanity, against history, against Christianity. Russian officials said 3 people were killed in Ukrainian strikes.
3: The Crown Prince of Norway's stepson has been found guilty of rape and sentenced to 4 years in prison. Marius Borg-Hoiber was also convicted on 1 count of domestic violence and had already pleaded guilty to drugs offences. His mother, Mette-Marit, is married to the heir to Norway's throne. Hoiber's biological father was himself a convicted drug dealer. Here's Paul Moss.
6: He was convicted of 2 counts of rape. He said the sexual encounters were consensual, but the court found the women were unconscious and incapable of consenting. But then other girlfriends came forward to describe acts of violence. There was a photograph published of one of their flats with a knife embedded in the wall. Hoiber tried to win sympathy from the court. He said he spent his whole life known only as the son of his famous mother. He had a need for recognition, which led to alcoholism and drug addiction. But clearly that didn't convince the judges.
3: This is the World News from the BBC.
2: I'm Marcus Smith, and this is Constant Wonder. Join us on our quest to find awe and wonder in all nature, human or wild, vast or small. A podcast in search of all that moves us beyond words. Your host for this episode is Tenery Taylor.
7: If you're of a certain age, you may have a memory similar to this one.
8: My parents collected National Geographic magazines, and they all have like this pull-out poster in the middle. I was probably 12, 13 years old, and we got one that was space-related. So I remember taking it into my room, and I'd sit on the bedroom floor, and the first thing I would do would be to open up that poster in the middle of the magazine. And in this one, it was like a white rectangular sheet of paper, and it had this oval drawing on it. For the life of me, I can't remember if it was known universe, observable universe, but it was this oval drawing. And like we always do with maps, I went to the You Are Here thing, you know, found where we are, like our solar system, the Milky Way galaxy, and all that stuff. And then I just remember kind of looking out from that and getting to the edge of that oval drawing and just sitting there, mind boggled as it is still today when I think about any representation of our universe. And I just was like, oh my gosh, what's all this white stuff around the oval drawing? What's all this, the rest of this sheet of paper? And at that time I was like, well, maybe that's what they mean by infinity, or is that heaven? Is, you know, is the oval drawing sitting inside of heaven? And then you look at the edge of the paper and that goes, rolls to the bedroom floor. And then to the wall of the bedroom and out the window. And I get goosebumps thinking about it today. I'm like, even if you thought about it three-dimensionally, like an egg or like some, you know, some volume, I was like, what is it in?
7: That's Nicole Stott. A couple decades after contemplating that National Geographic map of the cosmos, she got a lot closer to that unknown frontier, that white stuff surrounding the oval depiction of the universe. On August 28, 2009, she found herself in a seat few of us ever get to occupy.
8: You've been sitting in that place, laying on your back, waiting to go for a couple hours now, just really quietly, peacefully, maybe even napping while you're waiting to go. And then out of nowhere, it seems, comes this energy from those boosters. I mean, on the shuttle, it was like 7 million pounds of exploding rocket stuff underneath you. It takes a lot. The Earth has this hold on us. It doesn't want to let go, you know, so it takes a lot to kind of hurl us out into space and get us orbiting the planet.
7: Nicole Stott is a retired NASA astronaut, describing for us there the liftoff of the space shuttle. With two missions for NASA and a total of 104 days of spaceflight to her credit, Stott is the author of Back to Earth, What Life in Space Taught Me About Our Home Planet and Our Mission to Protect It. That transition to weightlessness, for her, eventually leads to an even greater thrill.
8: Your arms, if you relax, want to float up. Kind of in this, my son called it like space zombie position. Just everything wants to float. And you cannot wait. You cannot wait to float out of your seat and get to the window.
7: So, tell me about the window.
8: Nothing prepares you for it. I mean, I worked really hard talking to my colleagues who had flown before, to my friends, to looking at the pictures and videos. And I think you have an expectation of what it's going to be like.
7: But turns out you can't really study up on your first view of the Earth from space.
8: You are overwhelmed by the beauty of it, the clarity of it, the color of it. I mean, all of it was like the brightest thing I'd ever seen with all the colors you know Earth to be. I don't remember where it was the first time when I floated up into one of those space shuttle windows and looked out. I do not remember where we were. I know there was water, but I was just so captivated by the color and the brightness that was just well beyond what I had even imagined. And very grateful that that sense of awe, that sense of wonder looking out that window, never dulled.
7: When the space shuttle docked at the International Space Station, after traveling for a day and a half, there was more anticipation.
8: I was thinking, oh, what's it going to be like to step inside this new place that I'm going to call home? And then I realized, wow, I'm not stepping at all. I'm floating, I'm flying, I'm just moving freely into this place, which in comparison to the inside of the space shuttle, which in the grand scheme of things is a large volume for a spacecraft, oh my gosh, it's like this whole place just opened up around me. The space station is ginormous inside.
7: Stott described for me how the space station is made up of many modules, each the size of a school bus.
8: They're all interconnected. We can float from one to the other, from one end of the space station to the other. They equate the size of the like living volume on the space station to like that of a big six-bedroom house. But the bonus that we get on the space station, in space, we're floating. So we get to use the whole volume of that place. So it just becomes, I mean, physically and I think psychologically, you feel like you are in a much bigger place than you would if that module was down here on Earth. So I never felt confined on the space station. I always felt like I just had this beautiful volume to move through. I could float up to the ceiling, to the side of the wall, you know, from one end to the other flying. And it always very much felt open and liberating, even, I think, is a word I like to use about how you can move around this place.
7: Floating to the ceiling may have been thrilling, but it seems she was most obsessed with the windows.
8: When I first got there, I'm like, oh, you know, I wonder if I'll just fly by the window now and I won't stop to look. Or I wonder if it's just going to get kind of like, oh, let's pull the window shade down and watch the movie kind of thing. And I never, ever got to that place. It was always surprising. I don't know. There was just something new every time you experienced it. And I found I really had to, during the workday especially, kind of temper myself to say, okay, Nikki, you're going to go to that window. You've got a couple seconds, to, you know, a couple minutes maybe to experience it, take a picture maybe, and then you need to move on because you're there to work. And it was a very transcendent kind of experience to be able to be in that place, floating above that window.
7: Before we move on to the work she was there to do, let's not skip too quickly over this experience at the window. I wanted to know what kinds of thoughts were going through Nicole's head during these moments. What did and does transcendent mean to her personally?
8: I don't know, it was pretty powerful, compelling to think that way, to see and experience our home from that vantage point. And then, of course, I thought of it all in a spiritual way. And I think you could consider that spiritual nature in many different ways. I am a person of faith. I grew up as a Catholic. I have a, you know, kind of this Christian background. I will say I'm not, you know, actively religious in any way, but it's there. It's in me. And I remember thinking about that when I was looking out the window, like, oh my gosh, just the how of it. How is any of this possible? And in doing that, I even like before flying to space, I remember speaking to people who had flown before me, my colleagues, you know, reading about it, trying to get a sense of how awesome it was all going to be. And that mostly was associated with this view of Earth and our place in space. And some of the early guys, some of the Apollo astronauts, where they described looking back at Earth and getting this sense of how insignificant we are in the grand scheme of this universe. And these were men that were seeing like the whole planet as this sphere out the window, or Earth rising above the horizon of the moon, you know, like in that iconic Earthrise image. And they use the word insignificant. And from the first time hearing that, even before I was preparing to fly in space, I'm like, man, I hope they mean like humbled, in awe of, you know, that kind of thing, not like a negative, oh, we're insignificant kind of deal. And so I thought about that when I first got to space, and it stayed with me the entire time. And I can tell you, I mean, I never got any sense of insignificance. I certainly got sense of, wow, we are small in the grand scheme of things, but, you know, and the kind of on the line of size doesn't matter. It's like this, you know, this was not insignificant, that we right now, you and I are on this planet perfect distance from the sun. You know, a little closer, a little further, not so good for us. But on this place that's perfectly designed for us. And I remember being in awe of that. Like, wow, how did we get so lucky? Or how was this created? Or how did that play into my whole understanding of what faith is and kind of this overarching spiritual nature of it, the Zen of it, you know, to be in kind of a meditative, transcendent state that I hadn't ever really experienced before. And, you know, the kind of thoughts that can come from that. And it's kind of why I have always thought there should be no conflict between science and religion, right? There's these unknowns in both of them in some way. You know, on the religion side, we have this faith in what has occurred and how we exist and the idea of a creator, if you will. There's certainly something out there that has allowed this all to happen. And I'm personally of the opinion that a religious, creative nature of that, a God, if you will, could be part of that scientific answer to how this all exists. That's equally as possible as this isn't a universe expanding into what?
7: Remember that young teen, incredulous about that dizzying map of the universe?
8: We should be open to the idea of, are there more of these oval drawings in this white space? Everything about it had this spiritual sense to it. The floating, the flying, the opportunity to work with people in a place like that on something that really was a mission of greater good, was off the earth for the earth, was meant to ultimately be about improving life on earth, and that transcendent feeling of, you know, acknowledging who and where we all are in space together.
7: I love so much that transcendence for Nicole leads her to think about a sense of community. And notice she said, where we all are in space together. She's not limiting herself to the space station crew. She's talking about the residents of planet Earth. By the end of this episode, you'll understand that we wanted to talk to this astronaut, not just to experience through her the awe and transcendence of being in space, but also we're going to get a new perspective on life here on Earth. We'll get to that perspective once we followed Nicole Stott's spaceflight all the way through to her return to terra firma. For now, let's get back to her time in space. Notwithstanding the attraction of the view out the window, Nicole Stott never forgot her duties and assignments. She did keep in mind that she was there to work. For one thing, there's always maintenance. And for obvious reasons, maintenance on the space station sounds a lot more fun than my home repair projects.
8: I had the opportunity to do one spacewalk very early in my first spaceflight, and it was about 6.5 hours outside. We were crawling around the outside of the International Space Station. Most of the work was maintenance related. We were removing this big box, this ammonia tank that had failed in some way off the space station, and we were going to take that back down into the space shuttle for them to return it home. And then my astronaut buddies were going to come out the next day and replace it with a new tank. We also were pulling some science experiments off of the station that were going to get sent back to Earth for the scientists to study. Had the opportunity to ride on the big robotic arm. I don't know if you've seen on the space station, we have this crane-looking kind of thing that we move equipment with. We move people around with it too. And I had pulled off this box, this piece of science hardware off the end of one of the modules of the space station. And my feet were strapped into the end of this robotic arm. And this box, I still think about it today. I'm like, oh my gosh, this box down here on Earth would weigh about 900 pounds. But up there, I'm strapped my feet into the end of this crane looking thing. And I'm holding on to this box and just like, hold on to this box. Like not thinking about the weight of it at all. And got to travel on the end of that arm for like 20 minutes from the end of the space station on this big arc down into the payload bay of the space shuttle. And it was the most peaceful, comfortable 20 minutes, I think, of my entire time in space. It was awesome, for sure. You know, I'm out there by myself in my own little personal spaceship, holding on to this box, and I'm riding on the end of this arm, and I never felt like I moved. The space station moved out of my view. I saw Earth rotating below me in my view, and then out of nowhere, it's like the payload bay of the space shuttle popped up, and I felt like I was just standing there watching everything else kind of move around me, and it was awesome. I think awesome is a word that you can use associated with pretty much anything to do with spaceflight. But that spacewalk timeframe was one where it certainly applied.
7: Now, sometimes jobs performed on the International Space Station appear to be like any other kind of work. Routine, matter of fact, a lot of lab studies. And the importance of this type of work sometimes gets lost on us back here on Earth when we're celebrating, you know, the sheer marvel of space travel. But there's a lot of work going on in that six-bedroom house orbiting 250 miles above us. Work that can impact life on the blue marble below.
8: The way we've built that place, it is the best example of living off the grid that you can find. Those ginormous solar panels, we are collecting all the energy from that. The way we generate clean drinking water now is all internal to that space station.
7: How is that done?
8: So
7: do I want to know?
8: Well, you might not, but so all of the moisture that we collect on the station, that includes what we as humans create on board the station, it gets recycled into clean drinking water. I think at least 90% of the clean drinking water now is recycled water. It's not having to be sent from Earth anymore to space. And that same system has been brought back to Earth, modified in a way that places on Earth that never had clean drinking water before now can experience that as well, thanks to what we had to develop to go to space. In cooperation with the scientists here on Earth, any area of science you can imagine is being studied. We are guinea pigs for being in that kind of environment where you float and you don't have load on your body, and they look at accelerated aging. We can look at things like osteoporosis and heart issues, stroking and vision in ways that you can't down here in a gravity environment.
7: Muscles and bones atrophy at a dramatic pace in the absence of gravity. So the astronauts have to deliberately counter these effects with specialized exercises. In a sense, the astronauts' natural aging process is turbocharged in space. This means that scientists studying aging can get longitudinal data much more quickly when their subjects are weightless. And cancer cells grow more quickly in space, which expedites lab research in this area too.
8: And the scientists love it because they can take gravity out of the equation and they can look at stuff in a whole new way. And then everything we're doing in space, we bring back to Earth in a way that is about observation of the planet as well. We have very purposeful instruments on board the station that are measuring the vital signs of our planet and providing the scientists and the people who need it with the data they need to solve the most challenging planetary issues that we have. So everything about space is bringing benefit back to Earth.
7: Like greenhouse gases, you're measuring that, or methane leaks or things like that?
8: Yeah, there are instruments that can pretty much measure any characteristics of the planet you want. Ocean temperature, carbon dioxide, methane, like you just mentioned, and the changes in ice structure on Earth. We look at algae blooms, radiation, the ozone layer. And I mean, the way we got the first information about that to really make decisions was through a satellite from space, that data.
7: But from the space station, instruments can be calibrated and trained to collect data beyond the reach of satellites. NASA gathers and analyzes information from all these sources.
8: There's a place in DC called the Earth Information Center that takes all of this data and presents it to you in almost an artistic way. So you can see, here's what's going on with carbon dioxide in our atmosphere, and here's why we care about it. Oh, and here are some of the things we could maybe even do about that to shift what might be getting worse and actually make it better.
7: I encourage you, not right now, but maybe after this episode, to peek at earth.gov, hosted by the Earth Information Center. There you'll find the Live Earth dashboard, where you can check out the Earth's vital signs in vivid color. NASA is one of the many contributors to this website. Again, you can find it at earth.gov. For all their work assignments, astronauts are also instructed to plan for some R&R on the space station.
8: I'm very grateful to one of my support people, Mary Jane Anderson. She was one of the people that helped pack all of our stuff to go to space. And, you know, we get focused on our checklists and bringing things for our family and wanting to share the experience with other people. And she reminded me, she's like, Nicole, you know, you're going to be living there for months at a time. Think about bringing something small that you enjoy doing on Earth that you might want to do in space as well. Long story short, that became a little watercolor kit. It was absolutely one of the personal highlights of flying in space for me to be able to paint at night just a little bit. I painted a view of a place that I thought was really beautiful on Earth. When I looked through the window, it looked like somebody had reached a big paintbrush down already and painted a wave on the ocean, this tiny little chain of islands on the northern coast of Venezuela called Las Rocas. And as you can imagine, you can't float in front of the window and paint what you're seeing because, you know, at 5 miles a second, it's going to be gone before you can get the brush to the paper.
7: So she snapped a photo and sent it to the printer right there at the space station.
8: I was able to print out a picture of it and then just use that as my reference and paint it a little bit every night and had to learn.
7: But you're making it sound so easy.
8: I know.
7: Getting the brush to the paper is actually not that easy in space.
8: It's
7: I want you to talk us through that because it's kind of
8: It's very different. It's very different. And what I love about it, like the painting, I wish I would have videotaped it. I have one picture of painting in space. I wish I would have videotaped the whole process because everything about it was different. It wasn't necessarily more difficult. It was just different. And you have to learn that about everything you're doing up there, how you eat, how you float, how you wash your hair, do science. It's all a little bit different, but not necessarily more difficult. And so instead of a cup of water, because we don't have cups of water, I would dip my brush in this floating ball of water. And the little ball of water, it was kind of attracted to the end of the brush. It was so cool to watch. I'm dipping my brush in it. And taking that down to the paint and watching how the water moved to the paint became this colored blob of water that then I had floating on the end of my brush. And learning that if I actually painted with the brush, if I touched the brush to the paper, the whole blob of colored water would just transfer to the paper. And so I had to figure out, okay, how far do I have to pull the brush off the paper to be able to actually drag the ball of water along the paper? It just was this really wonderful experience. I really think about it. What humans do, no matter where we go, we take what we love with us. It's like putting a human in human spaceflight. And art and music and poetry and my friend Karen quilted. I mean, that's been going on in space since the very beginning of humans in space. And so all these people that you think of as sciencey technical astronauts, they got some creative stuff going on too, which is nice to know.
7: Nicole Stott is the author of Back to Earth, What Life in Space Taught Me About Our Home Planet and Our Mission to Protect It. You might have inferred already from that title, but there's a clear sense that life up there for Nicole changed life down here. More on how she now sees with new eyes coming up in just a moment. I'm Tenery Taylor, and this is Constant Wonder. BYU Radio. Together.
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7: At the end of her second trip to the International Space Station, Nicole Stott was really torn about going home.
8: But I just remember as I was getting ready to leave thinking, oh my gosh, you know, will I ever experience anything like this again? And there's video. I mean, they literally had to pull my clawing hands off the hatch to get me back in the shuttle to come back. And a lot of it was because of that, I don't know, that very human experience of appreciating something that you thought you knew so well with your feet on it, and just getting this totally different perspective of it from that view, you know, through the window of a spaceship. I'm pleased to say that I feel that kind of thing in many different ways now here on Earth. Very grateful to know that my heart, my mind are opened up to that kind of awesomeness, that kind of wonder that surrounds us every day.
13: Okay, so you're saying that you're seeing Earth differently now, that you didn't have quite that sense of awe before you went into space that you now have. Is that what you're saying?
8: I am. And I wish that, you know, a lot of people want to go to space because they want to experience, you know, what Frank White coined as the overview effect, or to get this sense of our planetary home in a way that they just haven't from down here on Earth. I feel kind of sad that my acknowledgement of that had to come through looking out the window of a spaceship, right? But seeing Earth from space, it really resonated in a way that I wanted to bring back to Earth, and I wanted everybody else to understand, and I want them to understand it in a way that says you don't have to fly on a spaceship to appreciate this about, you know, our planetary home.
13: So how do you feel like you can convey that without a sense of, well, you can't really know what it is because I went to space and you're not ever going to go to space?
8: First of all, I don't like to say you're not going to experience it because you aren't going to go. I would like to believe that eventually anybody who wants to go will be able to do that. That might be a bit of a ways off, but I'm hopeful. The way I like to say it is, and I think this is true, I think that the experience really, what did it for me to open up, and I say this, my heart, my mind, to just being more aware of what's around me all the time. Things like meditating have put me in that same kind of place, the same feeling I had floating in front of that window where I had to set my timer to remind myself to go back to work. You know, kind of that transcendent sense of separation and acknowledgement that, you know, you can get through meditation or through earthing. But I'm looking out my window right now at the, you know, the water and the canal behind me and the flowers on the tree. And I know in some ways it sounds a little bit kumbaya, but I'm like, man, if you really take the time to just suck that in, I get equally as compelling a feeling doing that, getting my feet in the dirt and just acknowledging that I'm standing on a planet, as I did floating in front of the window, looking back at it.
13: Did you just say the word earthing?
8: I did.
13: As a verb?
8: I did.
13: Tell me more about that.
8: Oh my gosh. Yeah, and it's something, I had no idea about this either before I flew in space, so I like to share it as well. When I got back from space, I hadn't ever meditated really before, not in a ritual way or in kind of a regular way. And I got introduced to meditation, and then along the way, I'm like, oh, okay, I need to go off and buy a yoga mat. And and as I'm searching for one, I came across this idea of earthing. I'm like, oh my gosh, what is that? That sounds so cool. Because I think about us as earthlings, and how do we make this better connection emotionally, psychologically, physically with Earth? And so I went off and looked it up, and it's really, it speaks to this connection we should have with the planet. It speaks to this idea of how everything is charged around us. Our bodies have a charge, the planet has a charge, the air is charged in particular ways. And by allowing ourselves to connect with Earth, we can balance out our bodies through that charge of the planet. And so earthing encourages you to get your shoes off, go stand in the dirt, stand in the sand, stand in the grass, to think about that physical connection you have with the planet, and then just chill. Meditate, if you will, and allow it to just become part of you. And I love it because even though what I read didn't say, okay, every day you need to think about the fact that you live on a planet, I loved adding that into kind of my practice of earthing, where it's like, this is more than just a physical, electrical, if you will, connection. This is absolutely about the interconnectivity of everything. And so for me, I wake up in the morning, my feet hit the ground, and the first thing I think about is the fact that I live on a planet in space. And that we, right now, you and I are on our different places on it, but we are spinning at 1,000 miles an hour. We're circling the sun at 67,000 miles an hour. And yet we just feel like we're in the place we're supposed to be, like this was meant for us to be here. And in reality, we are. I mean, this planet's our home. It's our life support system. Everything about it is connected to us in one way or another.
13: So you've been talking a lot about your personal connection to the Earth. How about a sense of connectedness to other Earthlings? I've read about how you were kind of trying to find your home from space. And that kind of led you down a thought process about what does home really mean? So I'd love for you to explore that with us a little bit.
8: I think that's what I came to in space, really, having that opportunity to view Earth through the window, to be separated in that way and appreciate it from that vantage point. And when I think about it, you know, kind of the hindsight of it is, man, I got there. I wanted to look out the window. I wanted to see whatever I was going to see, right? I just wanted to see it. And then I very quickly was like, okay, Florida is going to be out that window. I want to be in front of that window. I want to be taking pictures of Florida. Florida's my, I'm sitting in, at my house in Florida right now. And I had this idea in my mind that Florida was my home. I needed to see Florida, appreciate it from that place. And it was interesting to me how quickly, though, that transitioned to just appreciating the beauty of what I was seeing out the window, appreciating certainly Florida and its place on that planet I was seeing out the window, the art of it all. I mean, it looked like this work of art, surprising you every time with the patterns and the colors. I think also appreciating the contrast. I mean, every time, didn't matter what you were seeing out the window, it was beautiful. And yet, I know from being here on the planet, too, that that swirling white, fluffy-looking hurricane that's moving across the ocean that looks so stunning through a space station window is anything but from down here on Earth. So kind of this contradiction and the way you can look at things and how you need to appreciate that. And it made me realize that Florida was part of a planet that's my home. And that then extended to this idea of, oh my gosh, if we can live like crewmates on this machine in space, if we can appreciate all of what we need to do to sustain life in this place, and we can appreciate and acknowledge the health and well-being of all of our crewmates on this machine in space, we absolutely need to be doing that on our planetary spaceship. And so for me, the ultimate lesson in it all was, how do we accept our role as crewmates and not passengers on spaceship Earth? And that's what home is about to me. This planet is our home, and it's where we share existence with others. And then we need to acknowledge the existence of others when we're in that place. And I really think the simplest way to think about that is to be a crewmate and not a passenger, wherever that place is.
13: Nicole Stott readily acknowledges that she is not the first person to characterize life on Earth as similar to being a crew on a spaceship. In her book, Back to Earth, she credits Buckminster Fuller for his thoughts on the topic, and she points out that clear back in 1879, the philosopher of economics Henry George called Earth a well-provisioned ship on which we sail through space. But that idea of being a crew member was, of course, made visceral for Nicole during her time in orbit on the International Space Station.
8: Every day we wake up on that machine in space, and the seven of us, one of the very first things we do is check how much carbon dioxide's in our atmosphere. We check how much clean drinking water we have. We check on the integrity of that thin metal hull that's protecting us from that deadly vacuum of space. And we absolutely check on the health and well-being of all of our crewmates. It just so beautifully translates to the way we should be living and working down here.
13: Nicole Stott lauds such diverse initiatives as engaging fishermen to fish for litter to remove plastics from local fisheries, to using virtual reality glasses to bring natural wonder to those who physically can't get out into the world, and to using microscopic worms called nematodes instead of pesticides. Now, we've got a whole episode on nematodes, if you're curious. But what I didn't know until I met Nicole was that there's been research done on these tiny creatures up at the space station.
8: I never wanted to just write a book about, oh, here's how Nikki became an astronaut, right? I felt like there had to be something more to it that spoke to the purpose and the meaning of what, you know, we're doing in space and how that brings back to Earth this idea of behaving like crewmates and not passengers. You know, kids get it if we're encouraging our kids to be crewmates and not passengers on their planetary home, they're going to grow up embedding that in the things they want to study, the work they want to do, how they bring that to life around them. And the same is true on a university board where you're trying to influence in some way the students' minds and hearts with respect to what they're studying there and how hopefully what they're studying is something they want to take forward into life to improve life for themselves, their families, and the other people in life they share the planet with.
13: Let's consider another angle on daily life on the space station and how her time there inspired Nicole to promote this idea that we all ought to act more like crewmates on this spaceship we call Earth. First of all, it's the International Space Station. Someone's got to figure out who gets to go in the first place. There has to be a multilateral agreement about which countries will send the half dozen astronauts to inhabit and run the space station.
8: We're partnered with the Canadian Space Agency, the Russian Space Agency, European Space Agency, which represents 11 or 12 different countries, and the Japanese Space Agency. And so all of our crews, whether we have a person from that country or not on board with us, we are representing as one crew with one commander who might be from any one of those different countries. But it's incredible to me how with the International Space Station program, we've had people representing 15, 16 different countries for over 25 years now, working peacefully and successfully together on the International Space Station, orbiting the Earth 16 times a day together, you know, in this place, working for the benefit of life on Earth. And some of those countries are not having such a great time here down on the planet. And yet we've managed to bring that peace and success to life in this place. And that, when I say in this place, it's not just the six or seven people on that machine, right, on that space station. It's the tens of thousands of them down here on Earth that have decided this has purpose and we need to continue working together on it. I think that is hugely beneficial to the relationships we have around the world down here on Earth. And I think that countries that are involved with the International Space Station program are acknowledging that in the decisions they're making with respect to some not so nice stuff down here on the planet that I believe would be even not nicer if we didn't have these relationships in place.
13: What does being a crew member on Spaceship Earth mean to Nicole Stott now that she's retired from NASA? How has she chosen to spend her time and apply her energies differently? One specific choice she's made, one way to contribute to her fellow crewmates' health, is rooted in the activities her parents taught her to love, space and art.
8: The greatest inspiration I had, it absolutely was my parents. I really feel like they both made a point of sharing what they love with me and my sisters. And my mom, she's an awesome human being. She's a very creative human. When I grew up, it was macrame and hooked rugs and pottery. And she was doing that stuff and taking us with her to do that. And so I think I developed a little bit of the artistic side from all of that. And as a family, we spent a lot of time out at the local airport. My dad was a businessman, but he loved airplanes. He built and flew small airplanes while I was growing up. And I am so thankful for getting to know flying people and wanting to fly myself, but really discovering, wow, I love this flying stuff, but I want to know how things fly. I credit that with setting me on this path of what I studied at school, aeronautical engineering, which I really knew nothing about when I was in high school. Somebody just told me about it. Okay, Nick, if you want to know how things fly, you go study aeronautical engineering. So I just kind of blindly went and did that. And when I graduated from high school was when the shuttle program was getting up and running. I'm like, oh my gosh, you know, if you want to know how airplanes fly, why would you not want to know how rocket ships fly? And that, you know, eventually led me down this path of wanting to work for NASA and the space program. And so very grateful for that. And then the little steps happened that allowed the astronaut office to be a reality as well.
13: It may sound like there's an air of inevitability in the arc that Nicole is describing, but not everyone would have persisted on this path. See, Nicole's father was killed in the crash of his small airplane a week before her 16th birthday. But the future astronaut dealt with this tragedy by leaning into it.
8: It reinforced kind of the focus for me, which was about how things fly. Not just wanting to fly myself, but I want to know how things fly. And I remember, you know, in class, even with my professors, sharing the experience of, you know, the small aircraft accident my dad had and, you know, how does this happen? And I think wanting to get a little more comfortable with all of that. But he loved flying. I mean, absolutely loved it, loved sharing it, surrounded himself with people that loved flying and just welcomed us to be a part of that. And it definitely got into me more that way than focusing on, oh no, my dad was killed in an airplane crash. I couldn't possibly ever get into an airplane. And God bless my mom, man. You know, when I started talking to her about wanting to learn to fly, about, oh, I want to fly on rocket ships. This is a woman who has continued throughout all of that to just lift me up. And having a son of my own, I can only imagine the fear that was going on for her, the anxiety maybe, you know, all of that was doing to her. And yet, she

0: not about the adventure side of it. It wasn't, oh, cool, I get to launch on a rocket and I, you know, I'm going to be flying in this deadly vacuum of space. I mean, it wasn't that. Now, don't get me wrong, I highly recommend those things. It was awesome. But the thing, the clincher for me in deciding to fill out the application was more to do with discovering that everything we're doing in space is ultimately about improving life on Earth. And that is what pushed it to the other side for me. And I have a husband who's into the space world in his own way as well, very supportive of all of this, understands that same off the Earth, for the Earth motivation in it. And we worked really hard to ensure that our son felt like he was part of the crew, like he understood the people I was working with, got to know them like family as well, saw the training I was doing. Probably could explain better to you what I did in space than I can. I mean, we really wanted him to feel like he was a part of it. And I don't regret any of that at all. And got to share it with him from space in a way that I think is really meaningful for him.
1: But the unfair part of the question, of course, is that I'm thinking you probably get asked that more than your male counterparts.
0: I absolutely got and still get asked that more than my male counterparts. And I remember one of the first big press conferences where I got asked that. I'm sitting in line with my five or six male crewmates. And before I even answered it, I remember looking to my right and looking back at the reporter. And I don't know what my answer was. I was very nice and all of that. But in my mind, I'm thinking every single one of these people is a dad. And every single one of them, I guarantee you, is feeling some of that same parental feeling that we all do, whether we're traveling to space or we're going on a business trip somewhere or we're just driving down the road separate from our kids. They're feeling the exact same thing. And I brought that out in my answer some way, but that's what I've resolved myself to with all of that as well, is that these humans, these male versions, are not feeling this any less than I would be. And they all have their rationale for why they're willing to strap into that rocket and do it. And that's legit, whatever it is for them. But it is interesting. And we fortunately in the astronaut community work with a really wonderful mix of people, all different kinds of backgrounds, all countries, all flavors of humans that acknowledge that same thing. We just all bring our best. Human spaceflight, I think, is one of the absolute best examples for demonstrating accelerated evolution with diversity and acknowledging how bringing all these different backgrounds, whatever they are, is to the benefit of the success of the mission.
1: I mentioned that the types of contributions that Nicole Stott has chosen to make are, in part, a legacy from her parents. Her father's influence is obvious, but her mother's, you know, all that macrame and pottery making, well, that seems to have played out with Nicole embracing the arts. The healing connection of art and space in just a moment. I'm Tenere Taylor, and this is Constant Wonder.
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1: In addition to her writing a book that encourages people to think differently about the planet, Nicole Stott is the founding director of the Space for Art Foundation.
0: We really believe we are uniting a planetary community of children through the awe and wonder of space exploration and the healing power of art. So very simply, like space-themed art therapy projects. We started in one hospital,

0: Pediatric Cancer Center in Houston, and that's expanded around the globe. Kids think very creatively about inspiration, about space exploration. And what we found, when you bring those two things together, it allows people to really use that inspiration of space, create something on their own that it is like a transcendent experience. I watched these kids like literally look like they were lifting themselves out of the hospital, out of the refugee camp, just like they were thinking about their futures in a way that they might not have otherwise through the inspiration of space and the ability to create something that, even if they were painting their dog, they're thinking about space and creation in a way that they might not have otherwise.
1: The Space for Art Foundation has taken some of this art produced by children in hospitals and displayed it in the Space Center Houston and in exhibits in various countries around the world. And they've collected over 1,000 postcards decorated by children in schools and hospitals and made a video compilation for astronauts in the space station. Another project they've done is to collect small pieces of art, triangles only a few inches tall, handmade by kids in cancer wards in hospitals worldwide, and stitched all of those onto a spacesuit, crazy quilt style.
0: One of our suits we had, we did it during the plague, collected artwork during the COVID timeframe. And that was at a time where every kid was isolated in a way that they never had been before. Every kid was wondering about their own health and their family's health and well-being. Every kid was thinking about these things in a way they never had before. We wanted to involve kids from around the world, and we've got at least one piece of art from, I think, 190 different countries. The spacesuit that was created as the ambassador for Spaceship Earth, you know, representing this connection between personal and planetary health. You can check out the website at Space for Art and see these just beautifully, like tapestries, quilts, like you say, of kids' artwork that have been built by the actual company that made the spacesuit I did a spacewalk in. The company that made the suits that walked on the moon, they have volunteered with us since the very beginning to quilt these kids' artwork together into these suits.
1: And the astronauts actually wear these quilted suits in space.
0: So we've been really fortunate. We can never, ever promise that we'll get anything up to space. But we've been very fortunate to have a couple of these suits packed up small and flown to the International Space Station. And yes, some of the astronauts have been able to wear these suits on board the station, float around in them, have some exchange with the kids down here on Earth, and the kids getting to see their artwork as part of that, you know, bigger art piece floating and flying on the space station.
1: Nicole Stott's book, Back to Earth, What Life in Space Taught Me About Our Home Planet and Our Mission to Protect It, came out in 2021. So just like the children's art she's been describing, it too was produced during the pandemic.
0: I got a lot of requests for interviews during that whole time of people just wanting to compare. Oh my gosh, you guys must be the best at knowing what it's like to just have to live in this confined space, to not be able to go outside, to not be able to see people that are outside of your immediate family. So I think the lessons and the ways that we live as a family, I like to think as our crew in space, totally apply to the situation that we were in with COVID and the isolation that we were experiencing and the kind of risks that we weren't ever really aware of before were going on around us. I think it totally applies to that. But I think it applies in the bigger scheme of just how we live as crewmates here on a planetary spaceship as well. The purpose in the book to me is to share the story of these ways that we've discovered to live and work peacefully and successfully as this international partnership on a machine in space, right? We've purposely built this space station to mimic as best we can what Earth does for us naturally, right? Just so we can survive in that place, because we want the humans to be able to go there and do the science and explore and all of the stuff that we do when we're living on a space station. I wanted people to understand that beyond just the science that we're doing there, I wanted people to understand that, man, this comes back to Earth so beautifully. I really do believe that if we accept our role as crewmates and not passengers, we have the power to create a future for all life on Earth that's as beautiful as it looks from space.
1: Nicole Stott is a retired NASA astronaut. She's the author of Back to Earth, What Life in Space Taught Me About Our Home Planet and Our Mission to Protect It. And she's the founding director of the Space for Art Foundation. This episode was produced by me, Tenery Taylor, with help from Elaine Scott and Marcus Smith. Sound design by James Call and Trent Reimschissel. If you haven't checked out our new podcast for children called Constant Wonder Kids, you ought to go do that right now. It's on all major podcast platforms and on our website. Here's what we've done. We've taken some of our favorite conversations about the world and cut them down bite-sized for elementary schoolers. The first season is all about animals. You can even go to our website at byuradio.org and print out the cutest passport. It looks just like a real one. So your kiddos can check off all the animals they meet this season. We actually think your whole family will have fun listening to these short 12 to 15 minute episodes. Constant Wonder Kids, just like Constant Wonder, is a production of BYU Radio. When we taped with Nicole Stott in September 2024, two astronauts, Sonny Williams and Butch Wilmore, were having a stay on the International Space Station that was unexpectedly longer than they'd planned. They were manning what was supposed to be the final test flight of a Boeing Starliner spacecraft, but when they arrived at the space station, NASA determined that their ship was not fit to take them back to Earth. So instead of staying on the space station just a week, the astronauts settled in for an eight-month tour. They had to wait for the next scheduled shuttle to arrive. Lots of hand-wringing and consternation down here on Earth, but Nicole Stott had a different take on the astronauts' situation. Here's a little bonus conversation for you.
0: There's something really extraordinary about that place. And it's why I get upset right now, where we have Sonny and Butch, who are on the space station for longer, significantly longer than they were originally planned to be, and people are talking about them being stranded there. They are not stranded. You know, NASA from day one is looking at how we get them home, knowing that it might not be on the spaceship they traveled there on, but no one has forgotten about them while they're there. And as every astronaut will tell you, more time in space is what we are all about. And as Sonny said on a recent interview, I think the first one that she and Butch did about this, is that space is her happy place. These kinds of things end up being a lot harder on our families. The whole spaceflight experience thing is really difficult on your family. But as astronauts, you're wanting that time in space.

0: 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Or so I thought.
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9: BBC News with Emily Thomas. The US and Iran have agreed a framework deal to end the war, which mediator Pakistan says will be signed on Friday in Switzerland. Donald Trump said he was authorizing the toll-free opening of the Strait of Hormuz and removing the US naval blockade of Iran. The agreement includes the end of the war in Lebanon. Here's our security correspondent, Frank Gardner.
10: I think the real jeopardy in this is Israel versus Hezbollah, because the deal is supposed to mean an end to hostilities throughout the region. But Israel's not happy about it, or plenty of Israelis are not happy about it, because Israel is saying it's going to carry on occupying parts of Lebanon, Syria, Gaza, and Hezbollah is likely to try and very, very tempted to want to resist that. And therefore, there is a risk that the whole deal could unravel due to fighting between Israel and Hezbollah.
9: President Volodymyr Zelensky has condemned what he said was a Russian attack on one of Ukraine's holiest sites, the Orthodox monastic complex Pechersk Lavra in Kyiv. The roof of the site's cathedral was badly damaged in an overnight bombardment of the capital and other parts of Ukraine. The Crown Prince of Norway's stepson has been found guilty of rape and sentenced to 4 years in prison. Marius Borkhuebo is also convicted on one count of domestic violence and had already pleaded guilty to drugs offences. Here's Paul Moss.
11: This has been a long trial featuring torrid evidence. The court in Oslo heard how Marius Borkhuebo made videos of his sexual encounters, the women involved either asleep or otherwise incapacitated. Former girlfriends also accused him of assault. He was born from a brief liaison between his mother, Mette Marit, and a convicted drug dealer. She went on to marry the heir to the Norwegian throne, meaning Hoibe's turbulent life was often in the headlines. As well as rape and assault charges, he was also sentenced for transporting 3.5 kilograms of cannabis.
9: Britain has announced plans to ban under-16s from using social media. Prime Minister Keir Starmer said social media was designed to be addictive and was harming children's happiness and mental health. The step is expected to come into force by spring of next year. The BBC has been getting reaction from young teenagers to the news.
12: So, you know, when you, like, first get the TikTok and then you have to put your age, a lot of people lie about their age.
13: Put a time limit if you think the under-16s are spending too much time.
14: Instead of actually banning it, we can come to an agreement to set a curfew for people depending on their age.
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16: There's nothing else to do during the weekdays. They should be focusing on, make the UK safer for children to grow up in.
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4: It's time for the Appleseed, a show filled with all kinds of stories for you and your family. On the Appleseed, we believe that great stories can change your world. And sometimes a great story can help you find the words to express your thoughts and your feelings. And we hope that in today's stories, you'll find something meaningful that will open up great conversations with your loved ones. I'm your host, Sam Payne. And today we've got an hour of stories for you about, well, let's say, stepping up into who you really are. Now, if you don't know what we mean by that, here's an example. You can close your eyes for a minute, unless you're driving, then by all means, keep your eyes open and on the road. Now picture the famous painting, The Starry Night. You know that painting? I bet you could picture it instantly, or maybe, or it's easy to find if you look it up. The swirling night sky, the bright glowing moon and stars, the sleeping village below. It's, of course, painted by Vincent van Gogh, one of the most famous artists ever to live. His paintings hang in the world's most prestigious museums. They sell for many millions of dollars. People look at them, enjoy them, and are inspired by them all over the world. But it might surprise you to know that earlier on in his life, he had kind of stumbled from one failed job to another. And his career as an artist only lasted a few short years at the end of his life. Early on, he was an art dealer, a French and math teacher, a bookstore clerk, a preacher. In the midst of his career struggles, he often wrote letters to his brother, expressing his deep desire to find his place in the world. On one occasion, he wrote, "I am still far from being what I want to be, but with God's help, I shall succeed." And another time, he wrote, "I'm good for something. There's something within me. So what is it?" As we all know now, that something was making those beautiful paintings, and the world is a richer and more beautiful place because he kept searching until he found the thing he was meant to do. Well, we've got some stories like that for you today, of people stepping into being the person they really want to be. And I should say to any Van Gogh fans out there, one of our stories takes place in the art world, sort of. First up, we've got a ballad spoken in rhythmic verse about John Henry, the steel-driving man. Started off working on a riverboat, but it wasn't until he joined a railroad crew that he became the American folk hero that he is.
22: So John said, "I'll take the test, for all these men have worked hard all across this land. 'Cause before I let my steel gang down, I'll die with a hammer in my hand." Yes, he did.
4: Just a tiny bit of Hammers of Steel rang out, a story told for you by Charlotte Blake Alston, recorded live in the Appleseed studio, and that's coming up. And after that, an original audio drama we've cooked up in our secret lab. It's about a family with an unusual hobby. This fictional family travels the world pulling off elaborate heists to recover priceless works of art that have been stolen. Sounds exciting, right? But there's one member of the team who thinks she's maybe destined for something different than the heist life.
23: And me, I've got the steadiest hands around. You need a lock picked or a precise hole cut in glass? I'm your girl.
4: Just a tiny clip from our audio drama, The Glass Cutter, that you're going to hear later on in the hour. Lots of great stuff today, so let's dive right in with Charlotte Blake Alston, the wonderful musician and storyteller. She's got a wonderfully rhythmic spoken ballad about the folk hero John Henry. She shared it with us in the Appleseed studio, along with our terrific studio audience. Here's the story on the Appleseed.
22: Thank you. Just outside of Philadelphia, so I have to name my little borough Lansdowne, because they do claim me there. And we're one of the older boroughs on Philadelphia's southwestern border. There's another one that has a similar name that's north of the city called Lansdale, and we often get confused with Lansdale. So we actually have T-shirts that say Down, not Dale. So I'm in Lansdowne, Pennsylvania. So this is a story of one of America's folk heroes, And what's unique about him and why I chose to speak this story as a spoken ballad is because he is the only folk hero who is of African descent. So this is the story of John Henry. There are lots of ballads sung about John Henry. If you don't know John, you're not familiar with that story. Of course, in the early days of America, the infrastructure was created with physical strength, with men's actual manual labor. And that included when they made the decision to run a railroad from the West Coast to the East Coast, it was men who laid the track through all kinds of terrain, including going through mountains. And so they would have men who had these long steel spikes that they would hold up against the rock. Men like John Henry had a 5, 10, 15-pound steel hammer who would hit the end of that steel spike, drive it into the mountain. They would hit it until it went in deep enough, and this would be several of them, deep enough so that the powder men could put dynamite sticks into that indentation, into those holes, and blast that part of the rock, cart it away, and they'd start that process all over again until they had literally hammered their way through the rock. So, of course, a man came along who invented a steam drill, said this steam drill can replace the men, can replace the manual labor. John Henry stepped up and said, if you're going to use the steam drill, you're going to put men out of work. I'm going to prove to you that a man is worth more than a machine, and he races the machine. So this is my spoken ballad of John Henry. Hammers of steel rang out. Now that's your part. Hammers of steel rang out. Hammers of steel rang out. Hammers of steel rang out. Hammers of steel rang out. He was born in Missouri in the 1840s. Others say that Alabama was the place. Some say he wasn't nothing but a Louisiana man or the one North Carolinians embrace. Legend says that he was born with a hammer in his hand. That's the way the story goes. I can't imagine how his mama endured that pain, so I'll spare you the birthing woes. They say the frog stopped frogging and the cricket stopped cricking and the mighty winds quieted down. All of nature was a-watching and a-waiting and a-listening for that itty-bitty baby sound. And as soon as baby John drew his first breath, the mighty rivers roared. Baby John jumped down, started crawling around, banging his hammer on the cabin floor. Yes, he did. Hammers of steel rang out. Hammers of steel rang out. Hammers of steel rang out. Hammers of steel rang out. Well, Lord have mercy, his mama cried. Now, I'm not one to complain, but I want you to know that it feels like I just gave birth to a full-grown man. Well, he wasn't quite a man, but he certainly grew to be a big, tall, strapping boy. And plowing, planting, hauling, lifting was the kind of work he enjoyed. Legend says one day as an itty-bitty boy when he was sitting on his daddy's knee, he pointed his finger at a great piece of steel and said, that steel gonna be the death of me. Well, he soon grew bored with farm-type work. He had an itching to travel the land. So he went to find work that would make better use of the strength that he had in his hands. And yes, he did. Hammers of steel rang out. Hammers of steel rang out. Hammers of steel rang out. Hammers of steel rang out. Well, he got a job working on a river boat, and that suited his fancy just fine. And soon his story was being told all up and down the riverboat line. For one dark night, one stormy night, the riverboat paddle wheel broke. We're taking on water, the captain cried. We got to bail to stay afloat. Well, young John Henry jumped on the deck, eased across a wooden plank. And before you could say, great God from Zion, he jumped down onto the paddle wheel crank. Well, he pushed, pulled, moaned and groaned, and the paddle wheel started to turn. John Henry pushed that riverboat back into port by the crack of dawn. And yes, he did. Hammers of steel rang out. Hammers of steel rang out. Hammers of steel rang out. Hammers of steel rang out. Well, after spending some time on a river boat, he was yearning for a bigger test.
0: He heard men talking about railroad tracks being laid from the east to the west. They're laying track across prairies, rivers, plains, gonna blast through the mountain's core. John Henry got excited, thought to himself, this is the challenge I've been waiting for. They needed men of strength to wield 10-pound hammers to drive those steel spikes through, so the powder men could put in the dynamite, blast it, and cart away the residue. Well, they reached the mountain, and that was the place where Big John's true test began. But all he was thinking was, it feels so good to have a hammer in my hands again. And yes, he did. Hammers of steel rang out. Huh. Hammers of steel rang out. Huh. Hammers of steel rang out. Huh. Hammers of steel rang out. Huh. Well, the men start singing and the hammers start swinging, and they swung those hammers all day. Each crew worked hard and fast as they could, but John Steele gang led the way. Nobody'd ever seen such a man like Johnny. Did the job of 10 strong men. And from the owner to the foreman to the water boy, everybody was in awe of him. But one day, a man showed up, told the boss, I could save you time. This brand new steam joke could do the work of all the hammers on the steel gang line. Well, John spoke up, I don't know about that. These are good, hard-working men. They've laid track for you all across this land, and they'll be loyal until the end. No matter how hard-working they might be, there's no man who could beat a machine. And I dare anybody to challenge the thought that he could beat a drill powered by steam. See, this here man didn't know John Henry, hadn't heard about the paddleboat wheel. And there was nobody better than Big John Henry at swinging those hammers of steel. So John said, I'll take the test, for all these men have worked hard all across this land. 'Cause before I let my steel gang down, I'll die with a hammer in my hand. Yes, he did. Hammers of steel rang out. Huh. Hammers of steel rang out. Huh. Hammers of steel rang out. Huh. Hammers of steel rang out. Well, the stage was set. The Big Bend Tunnel was the site of the big showdown. One look in John's eye and you knew he was not gonna let his steel gang down. Come on, little Bill, grab them steel spikes. You and me's got work to do. Bill shook John's hand and said, there's nobody that I'd rather do this with than you. It was on John's back that the jobs of all these hard-working men would ride. So he calmed himself and prepared to hammer into the belly of the mountain's side. Little Bill grabbed one of the handheld spikes and placed it against the rock. John Henry picked up a 10-pound maul and prepared to race the clock. The men stepped back to watch. There was so much tension in the air. You could cut that thickness with a knife and still have more than your share. Well, they got into position, side by side, the steam drill and the man. Bill heaved a sigh, tightened his grip, steadied the steel spike with his hands. The foreman called out number one. The operator's hand started to twitch. The foreman called out number two. The nervous hand went towards the switch. The foreman dropped his hands on three, and the steam drill roared to life. But the very first hit they heard was steel on steel. John Henry had made first strike. Ah! Hammers of steel rang out. Huh. Hammers of steel rang out. Huh. Hammers of steel rang out. Huh. Hammers of steel rang out. Huh. Hiss, hiss, pop, pop, pop, pop. The steam drill chugged and churned, and shovel after shovel after shovel of coal, that steam drill quickly burned. And John Henry was slamming that spike so hard and fast that it got red hot. Little Bill had to drop it, picked up another. John Henry kept up the fight. Give me a 20-pound hammer, give it to me quick. He tossed the 10-pound hammer away, and the sound of steel on steel echoed all through the mountains and the canyons that day. But swinging one hammer wasn't good enough. Give me a second one, the big man cried. He was swinging both hammers so fast that you could barely see it with the naked eye. They poured water on the steam drill to keep it cool as man and machine kept pace, drilling deeper and deeper until the stone cold rocket wasn't clear who was winning the race. But John kept going, swinging both hammers till everything everybody could see that where Big John Henry had dug 5 feet, the machine had only dug 3. Ah! 6 foot, 8 foot, 10 foot, John was out drilling the drilling machine. When the steam drill reached the 8 foot mark, John Henry had reached 13. Pour water, shovel in more coal. We can't stop drilling now. But the machine couldn't keep up with Big John's pace. Seemed to be slowing down. Then all of a sudden, the steam drill started shaking, shuddered, and it came to a halt. The machine overheated, stopped dead cold, seemed to be falling apart. Yeah, woohoo! All the men cried. He did it. He beat that thing. The two holes he drilled totaled 14 feet. The machine couldn't manage 10. Well, John stopped swinging. And all of a sudden, a beam of light shone in his eyes. He had hammered his way through the last bit of rock and broken through to the other side. But when John stepped out into the light, drew in a slow, deep breath, his body gave out. He collapsed to the ground just the way he'd predicted his death. Well, both man and machine were silent. The hammers no longer rang, but the rhythm of the strikes could be felt in the hearts of every member of John's steel gang. Well, they carried him off the mountain and buried him in the sand, and people came from the east and the west to visit the grave of this man. And if you make your way to the Big Bend Tunnel, there's a statue on that spot. It's been vandalized, pulled off its stand, peppered with buckshot. But no buckshot will stop the stories and songs from being told throughout this land of Big John Henry, the steel-driving man who died with a hammer in his hands. Hammers of steel rang out. Hammers of steel rang out. Hammers of steel rang out.

0: Hammers of Steel rang out, a spoken ballad performed by Charlotte Blake Alston. In just a moment, a little talk back with friends about that story, followed by an original audio drama about a family that pulls elaborate heists together. You won't want to miss a word. I'm Sam Payne.
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3: Go find a stream, a forest, a cliff, a canyon, a meadow, beach. Just be there, present. No obligation, no pressure, no ticking clock. As perfect as that may sound, few of us permit ourselves the chance. We're modern, busy, and connected. Jared Anderson found that his mental health utterly depends on wonder and whimsy in the presence of nature. He speaks about it from the heart on the latest episode of the Constant Wonder podcast.
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0: A moment ago, it was our pleasure to listen in the Appleseed studio as Charlotte Blake Alston told us the story of John Henry. Hammers of Steel rang out, she calls it. And it's a pleasure to sit around the desk with our producers, Dr. Brian Tanner, Dr. Heather Bigley. Guys, thanks for joining me.
6: Hello.
7: Great to be here.
0: Let's talk about John Henry. Let's talk about Hammers of Steel rang out. Where did this story take you guys?
6: When you look at who the historic John Henry is and how, you know, he was born into slavery, people think that the historical figure was probably on a prison chain gang because of the black codes of Reconstruction that very quickly, you know, sort of re-enslave black men without calling it slavery.
0: Sure.
6: And yet here is this person who has all these horrible constraints put on him, and he shows that he is strong and driven and hardworking and brave, and he's got the heart of a hero.
0: Yeah.
6: And I think that's why we sing that song.
7: Mm-hmm. It's about dignity, you know? I mean, this is something that has not gone away. I've heard the story of John Henry and the race against the drill and the steel-driving men and the railroad and everything. But the introductory part about him working on the steamships, I've the different detours that life can take. You know, I've mentioned on this show many times that I was an opera singer in a past life. I don't do very much of that anymore. And it's just like, well, was that not worth it? You know, does that not mean anything? It was just like, well, no, you accrue all these experiences and your life takes all these turns. And I've done this kind of job. I've done that, kind of zigged and zagged back and forth. And everything is just kind of experience that can hopefully make you a richer, rounder person when you do step into the thing that's going to be your duel.
0: I got acquainted with this story long before I was really conscious of, for example, Moses, who leads the children of Israel to the promised land, but the promised land isn't for him.
6: Right. Mm-hmm.
0: Or and long before I would become acquainted with like Frodo Baggins, who saves the Shire, but not for him.
6: Right. You know?
0: And this notion of the hero who in the end
6: is ultimately shut out, though, right?
0: Yeah, right. Mm-hmm.
7: And you just spoiled the Lord of the Rings and the Book of Exodus.
0: That's right.
6: For so many people. Spoiler alert.
0: Yeah. Well, there's more coming. This story brought to mind, for me, a memory that I'd like to share as today's entry in the Radio Family Journal.
8: 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A tiny little story for you and your family. Right when you need it. On the Appleseed.
0: You know that phenomenon where you've read or heard a story and you think you know the story and what it means, and you feel like whatever effect it's going to have in your life, it's kind of already had, and then you stumble on the story again? sometimes years later, and it seems to speak to you in a whole new way. You see things you never saw. The story is brand new again. Maybe that's happened to you. Happens to me a lot. I remember I thought I knew the novel Frankenstein pretty well, the original 1818 story by Mary Shelley. And then a few years ago, I had the flu, and looking for something to read, I pulled Frankenstein down off the shelf. I mean, what the heck, right? And it was like I'd never read it at all before. It came alive for me like a brand new experience. Kind of took the lousy edge off having the flu, to be honest. It's happened with other stories, too. It happens all the time with stories from the Bible, for example. I've known so many Bible stories since I was a little kid that I sometimes take for granted that I've already had the experience there is to have with them. And then I read one again, and somehow the stories are new and enormous. It happened to me last time I read the story of Esther in the Old Testament. Esther in captivity with her people, rising to be queen to Ahasuerus, king of Persia. From the story in the Bible, we don't know a lot about Esther at first. We don't know anything, for example, about what sort of person she is. We know she's surpassingly beautiful. We know that the king prefers her to Vashti, the old queen. Vashti is also beautiful, and because she won't strut around to be hooted at and hollered at by the king's drunken pals, Vashti is, well, she's essentially fired as queen. So Esther, after a long, well, let's call it a talent search, gets the gig. And the other thing we know is that no one knows that Esther is a Jew. And people who tell the story of Esther have a lot of ideas about Esther's religious dedication and her care for the plight of her people outside the palace walls. But the truth is, we just don't know. She's kind of a passive character, at least in the beginning. She's not like her cousin, for example. Esther has this cousin named Mordecai, who's kind of an activist. In the story, he's the one, in fact, who originally has the idea of putting Esther forward as a candidate for queen. And there's this subplot in the story in which Mordecai foils an assassination attempt and receives royal honor for it. And there's a prince close to the king named Haman who burns with jealousy that Mordecai is honored like that. It's all super palace intrigue-y, but Esther isn't much a part of it, not really. And in fact, in this kind of important moment when Mordecai refuses to bow down in reverence to Prince Haman, Haman hatches a plot to get the king to sign off on the killing of all the Jews in the kingdom. And the king does sign off on it. I mean, it doesn't happen yet, but the king does sign off on it. That's all going on while Esther is busy being queen, though she doesn't really know it's all happening. She doesn't know it's happening, that is, until she hears the cries of mourning in the city outside the king's gate, including the cries of her cousin Mordecai. And she sends an emissary to learn why everyone is so sad. And the emissary brings word from Mordecai back into the palace. And that's how Esther finds out that her people are doomed to be killed. And Mordecai wants Esther to go and talk to the king about the killing decree. And that's terrifying to Esther. After all, it's unlawful to go and talk to the king without a summons. And we're talking about King Ahasuerus, who fired the last queen just because she wouldn't show off her beauty on demand. And of course, this would probably mean Esther would have to come out as a Jew, too. And she's terrified. You'd be terrified, too. I'd be terrified, too. And then Mordecai says the thing that's really the whole reason I'm telling this story at all. Or rather, he sends the emissary back to Esther with this message. He tries to give Esther the courage to do something for her people by saying, "Who knoweth whether thou art come to the kingdom for such a time as this?" Essentially, he says, who knows? This might be the very thing you came here for. And that moment is the hinge on which the whole story turns. Esther, who until this time, let's face it, hasn't done much in the story, steps up all by herself, risks her life by going unsummoned to the king, eventually telling him that she's a Jew and asking him if she's found any favor at all in the king's sight, that her own life be spared and the lives of her people. Esther content during the whole story so far simply to be queen, to keep her identity a secret and just be queen, catches the vision of who she might be, what she might do, and she does it, and her people are saved. It's a great story, right? And the last time I read it, it came alive for me in a new way. Almost at the moment I put the book down, I started noticing circumstances in my own life, times when problems would come up around me or around people I love, times when before I might have been tempted to say, golly, I hope someone takes care of this. But now I'm tempted to look at myself and say to myself, as Mordecai asks the emissary to say to Esther, who knows? This might be the very thing you came here for, Sam. Friends suffering cruelty or prejudice at the hands of bullies, who knows? This might be the very thing you came here for, Sam. Daughter in need of comforting or even just a sandwich during an illness, who knows? This might be the very thing you came here for, Sam. Litter box needs scooping? Who knows? This might be the very thing you came here for, Sam. I'm being a little smart alecky here, I guess, but for sure, the story of Esther has become kind of an important tale for me. After all, if you don't do stuff, how will anyone know who you really are?
8: 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A tiny little story for you and your family. Right when you need it, on the Appleseed.
0: Thanks for joining me for that entry in the Radio Family Journal. We always hope that the stories that we bring you here on the show spark memories and thoughts for you that you can share with the people that you love. That kind of storytelling can make for memories that last a lifetime. A pleasure to talk about Hammers of Steel Rang Out, that version of the John Henry story told for us by Charlotte Blake Alston, performed in the Appleseed Studio before our terrific live audience, and of course Heather Bigley and Brian Tanner around the desk talking with me about it. Guys, thanks for joining me.
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0: 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And it's my pleasure to have joining me in the studio a couple of the folks who helped us bring that to life. I've got Daniel Davis with me, Daniel Davis of sound design fame. Daniel, thanks for joining me.
11: Happy to be here, Sam. Thanks for bringing me in.
0: And I've also got one of the wonderful actors for this piece. This is, of course, Lisa Valentine Clark, also host of The Lisa Show, one of the terrific programs in our family of programs at BYU Radio. And Lisa, it's such a pleasure to have you with me.
12: Thank you, Sam, for having me.
0: Let's talk about The Glass Cutter. I guess first, Daniel, for you and your team, what was this like to put together?
11: It was exciting. All these cool locations. You know, we started reading through the script. We saw skydiving. We saw snowmobiles, you know, wintry winds. It was just a really fun project to work on.
0: So for you, of course, it was the pushing of buttons, the finding of sound effects, all of that stuff. And for you, Lisa, it was just with your imagination, putting yourself in that environment. You play the mother in this.
12: Oh, yes. And I remember reading the script for the first time and thinking,
4: they have to let me do this.
10: This is who I want to be. You know, I want to be the mom that, of course, is concerned about, you know, her children, but also is the mom with a plan.
0: Sure.
10: You know, yeah. That knows what to do and how to do it and is a little bit mysterious. And so this was a dream come true for me.
0: So without making it a lot less mysterious, sort of set this up for us, Lisa.
10: Yeah, you bet. This mom, she has a certain idea of what everyone's supposed to do, what the roles are in the family. And I really relate to that a lot. You know, I have 5 kids myself, and you see them grow up and you think, okay, this is who they are. This is what they should do. You know, I know best because I love them the most. So I should just. And when you find that your kid wants to do something different, that's something that you might not have considered before or wants to be a little different, and it's just not in your wheelhouse, it can make you feel a little like, untethered, and in our best sort of desires as parents, right, to lead and steer and guide our children, sometimes we get in their way of being who they really are. And so I like this mom because she's real and she struggles with it in real time with a specific set of skills that I don't want to, you know, necessarily you know, give away. But together as a family, they figure it out. They don't just do it individually.
0: Do you find yourself, Daniel, do you come from a long line of sound designers, or have there been moments in your life where you've said, you know, the path that the others in my family have taken is, you know, I'm going to take this other path? Was that a moment for you?
11: Yeah, it was. Well, and for me, my parents were always just a little bit hands off. They never told me I shouldn't do this, but they also kind of never pushed me to do, you know, sound or music or these things that I engage in.
0: Yeah.
11: It was always sort of, I mean, whatever floats your boat, man. Good luck out there. And so I think
10: that's good parenting, though. That's just solid parenting.
11: Yeah. So, I mean, I in some ways I can relate because, you know, my parents, they weren't setting me up with all these opportunities and they didn't put me in all of these programs that really prepared me for where I am today.
0: Yeah.
11: But in some ways, you know, it's really different for my parents because my parents also never told me, no, you shouldn't do that. You should go be, you know, a surgeon, right?
0: What you're looking for in a parent is a parent who uses language like, whatever floats your boat, man.
10: Yeah. Confirmed.
0: And Lisa, as a real-life mom, right, you've watched this kind of thing unfold with your own kids, right?
10: Oh, 100%. My kids are so different. Yeah. And what I identified that they were good at or where I kind of wanted them to go, obviously is something that, like, you know, that I could share with them, right? Yeah, that we could talk about it. You know, why not go into acting and storytelling? And I mean, it's not very practical, but it is something that could, you know, connect us. And so when one of my children wants to go into Japanese literature, which I know absolutely nothing about, you know, at first there's this kind of hesitancy to say, well, but I don't know anything about that. I can't help you provide opportunities or mentors or things like that. But just to see them be able to go off and say, for whatever reason, I feel very, very passionate about this. And to see them thrive in it is really, really thrilling. And that's something that I hadn't considered before. So that was a nice surprise. And please, one of you, please become a lawyer or a surgeon. But, you know, I'm just kidding.
0: Well, here it is. We're going to hear it now. The Glass Cutter here on The Appleseed.
10: All right, everyone. Let's go over the plan one last time. Helen and Dad crawl through the Northwest air duct until you reach the fortress's gallery room. Wait to remove the grate from the wall until precisely 3:17 a.m. when
12: the guard heads down the south corridor and we can drop out of the vent unseen. It's essential that Jackson
13: remotely disables the security cameras and alarm system just before you enter the room. Once it's disarmed, you have exactly 5 minutes to recover the artifact before the guard returns. Helen will take the glass cutter and...
10: Helen, darling.
0: Helen.
10: Sorry, what? Honey, have you even been listening? This is a very important mission. It's the first time the location of this antiquity has been known since it was first stolen 50 years ago. We need you on your A-game.
12: What were you listening to anyway?
14: Oh, nothing. Just doing some Duolingo in case we run into the Italian guards.
12: The audiobook of Dr. Dexter's Abdominal Surgery Guide? Oh, pumpkin.
14: What are you talking about?
12: I can see it on your phone, sitting there on the table.
10: Oh, Helen, you promised us that you'd forget all this surgeon stuff and focus on what's really important. Recovering stolen artworks and antiquities and returning them to their proper home.
15: Helen's in trouble. Helen's in trouble.
14: Jackson, I can't explain.
16: How do I explain? As you might have guessed, we're not your typical family. We come from a long line of art thieves on my dad's side. But in college, he met my mom in an art history class, and she taught him that great art should belong to the whole world. Now we track down stolen works of art and return them to their rightful owners. Honestly, we're a pretty great team. Mom's a walking art history encyclopedia. She even named me and Jackson after her two favorite abstract expressionists. She comes up with the master plan. Tonight, we're going after the
14: legendary sarcophagus of Akhenaten. This priceless Egyptian artifact was stolen by the notorious Brunelleschi family, and they are displaying it in their secret fortress high in the Dolomite Mountains.
16: Dad's the muscle. There are no metal bars too strong or Rodin's too heavy for him.
12: Just one sarcophagus? That's like a night off for me. Are you sure there's not some canopic jars to recover while we're at it?
16: My brother Jackson's our computer and gadgets whiz.
13: Are they joking with this security software? I guess these thieves are more interested in crypts than encryption.
17: Access granted.
16: And me? I've got the steadiest hands around. You need a lock picked or a precise hole cut in glass? I'm your girl. I was happy enough with my life. The missions were great family bonding time, and I understood my place in our family. But something happened a few years ago when my parents made me do one of these online masterclass type courses to bolster my heist skills.
18: When it comes to engaging with a monologuing villain, there are two schools of thought.
16: While doing that course, I saw a thumbnail image for a different course in the corner of the screen. It showed a pair of rubber-gloved hands holding a scalpel. Those hands awoke something in me. They looked so competent, so skillful, so like mine. I clicked on it, and a woman appeared on my screen. Dr. Amber Dexter, a legendary surgeon.
19: The secret to being a great surgeon is great hands. Even the bluntest tool can become a precision instrument in the right hands.
16: I knew right then what I was meant to do with these magic hands. But when I told my parents, it didn't exactly go as planned. Here's how it went down.
12: A surgeon?
16: What? What's wrong?
15: Helen's in trouble.
16: Jackson!
15: Helen's in trouble.
16: Knock it off, Jackson. Nobody's in trouble.
12: Helen, what is this chart on the wall behind you?
16: Right next to Mom's favorite Vermeer print? That's our family tree.
10: Sorry to butt in, but actually, dear, that's a Van Dyke.
16: Mom.
10: I know. Same country, same time period. Easy mistake. Good guess.
16: Good guess.
12: Yes, that's our family tree, Helen. You know our family's history.
16: We come from 8 generations of art thieves.
13: You mean master art thieves?
12: Correct. My father took me on my first heist when I was about Jackson's age. He gave me the glass cutter you now hold in your hand, which he had received from his father. My father was convinced I could be a master glass cutter, but my hands were just too unsteady.
16: But you've got an artist's hands, and your tool is the glass cutter.
10: But does it have to be?
16: Maybe surgery is my art, and my tool is the scalpel. And besides, Dad, you chose a different path than your family. They stole art, but you return it. So why can't I choose my own path, too?
12: You can choose your path. That's why we let you choose to be our glass cutter, right?
16: Seriously, Dad, give me one good reason why I shouldn't be a surgeon.
12: Because you just can't break up the team, okay?
10: Darling, I can handle this.
16: Helen, our family has a noble calling. We give great works of art back to the world. This family can do great things. But we can't do them if you're not with us.
12: Let's just put a pin in this for now, all right, Pumpkin?
16: Okay. So when can we talk about it?
12: I don't know.
16: Dad.
12: Don't we have a Picasso to rescue or something?
16: So, yeah, that didn't go great. But just because they didn't want to talk about it didn't mean that the feeling went away. Something inside of me knew that I was born to

0: Dr. Amber Dexter teaches. So here we are, about to embark on my last mission. And I've got to keep my secret hidden.
1: So, what's the explanation for that surgery audiobook?
0: Well, I was just prepping for the glass cutting tonight, and, well, it turns out it's quite similar to scalpel technique, so I thought this audiobook might help.
1: I guess that makes sense. Unless there's anything else you'd like to tell us?
0: Huh? Me? Nope. What about you, Dad? Are you up for the mission?
2: Yeah, Dad. You're looking a little pale. Do you have a fever?
1: Just a little stomach ache that's been bugging me since yesterday. We've put too much planning into this mission to abort now.
0: That's right. Okay, let's move out.
3: We're approaching the jump zone. You guys ready?
4: Ready.
3: In three, two, one.
5: For a jump, right? Aren't the Dolomites spectacular?
4: Incredible. I'm going to miss this.
5: Miss what?
4: Miss this moment. Like, after it's over. It kind of reminds me of our first jump.
5: Ah, yes. The Himalayas.
4: It was the Andes. The Cezanne and Cochabamba. Oh, how could I forget those magnificent brushstrokes and full use of color?
5: We rode tandem. And though you acted brave, I could feel your heart pounding.
4: But after landing, those magic hands of yours were as steady as ever, cracking that safe. Speaking of landing, right. Head for the watchtower in the northwest corner. Stay low to avoid the guards on snowmobiles and stay clear of the searchlights.
6: That's just the kind of amateur move Helen would pull.
4: Oh, yeah? Well, don't accidentally hit the ejector seat when you're flipping your switches up there. Knock it off, you two. But that's a good reminder that if things go wrong...
5: Which they never do.
4: But just in case, just call out a code red and Jackson will get you out of there in no time. Copy, Mom. Landing in three, two, one. Dad!
7: Honey, is it your stomach again?
1: It's fine.
0: You look paler.
1: It's this brisk mountain air. All right, we're making a break for the watchtower. I'm a little slow tonight. I'll catch up to you.
0: Dad, the searchlight! Duck! That's it. I'm calling a code red.
1: Don't listen, Jackson. The mission is still on.
7: Honey, that was too close. All that groaning is going to attract the guards. Are you sure you're okay?
1: Stop asking me. I'm fine. What's next?
7: Near the base of the tower, there's a door to the main ventilation control room.
6: They were surprisingly lax with their security over here. I guess they didn't count on anyone parachuting in from the back.
7: The door does require a passcode, but Helen's just going to simply rewire it.
0: Red wire, green wire goes here. Black one over here.
7: Voila! Magic hands, I tell ya.
8: After you?
6: I have a visual on your position in the air duct. The room with the sarcophagus is just 100 feet ahead.
1: Copy that, Jackson. You know what, Pumpkin? Some of our best father-daughter talks happen in an air duct.
9: You're awfully nostalgic tonight, Dad.
1: I know. I'm just thinking about how grown up you're getting.
7: You've made some big sacrifices for the team.
1: You know, someday my duck crawling days will be over. Your mom and I have been talking, and we think you're the natural choice to lead the team into the next generation.
0: Gee, Dad, that's flattering. But you never know what the future may hold. What if life takes me in a different direction? What would you do then?
1: Is this about the surgery book you had earlier? Because we already discussed this.
7: Sorry to break up this important conversation, hon, but it's almost 3:17 and we need to get our heads back in the mission.
1: Right. Helen, got your glass cutter ready?
0: As always, right here in my mission kit. All right, let's see. Wire cutters, super glue, little imaging camera, extra carabiner. Ta-da! Glass cutter.
6: Right on time.

0: guard just left the area. Deactivating laser sensors and alarm.
1: All right, you have 5 minutes.
2: This is my favorite part.
1: What a rush! Now go!
3: Over there! That glass display case!
4: Sudden pain around the navel
2: that shifts to the lower right abdomen and worsens with jarring movements. Dad, your appendix is about to rupture. We've got to cut it out of you right now.
3: Now? Here? In the middle of a mission?
2: We have no other choice.
3: But we're going to need a surgeon.
1: And you need to get out of there in less than 5 minutes.
2: With these steady hands, 5 minutes is plenty.
3: But you don't have a scalpel or anything.
2: I have everything I need. Even the bluntest tool can become a precision instrument in the right hands. Dad, trust me. This heirloom in my hands is going to save your life.
3: You're gonna slice me with a glass cutter?
2: Shh! I'm an artist with this. Jackson, create a diversion so the guards won't hear us.
0: 10-4, Helen. Cranking the fans up in 3, 2, 1. I've got a visual on the incision, and it's the cleanest cut I've ever seen. Wait, how are you going to seal him up?
1: Yes, you've got to stop him from bleeding out.
2: I must have something in my kit.
1: Hurry, Helen. And just try not to get any blood on that Ottoman Empire rug under you.
2: Super glue.
0: Super glue?
2: Trust me. This will close the incision well enough until we get back to the plane.
1: Oh. Helen, you saved your father's life.
3: Oh, you saved my life, Pumpkin. How did you know how to do that?
1: This is a lovely moment, but we've got more urgent issues right now. Like the guard that's coming back in 1 minute.
3: But we'll miss our chance at the sarcophagus.
2: Knowing you're safe is more important than some artifact. Jackson, I'm calling a code red.
0: Confirmed. Get Dad to the safe zone and I'll be there right away.
2: Let's get you home and stitched up, Dad. All right. Come on.

0: How's our college, girl?
1: Great! I've gotten settled in, and my roommates are really cool.
2: We're so proud of you, honey. Listen, I'm sorry I wasn't always supportive of your surgery dreams. I guess I thought I knew how your life would go, and when you decided to follow another path, it was hard for me to accept.
1: Thanks, Dad. I used to think I'd be going on missions with you forever, too. But I'm really thriving here. I'm just glad we can be honest with each other now.
0: As a wise woman once said, a cut to the flesh may fade, but a cut to the family may never heal.
1: You read Dr. Dexter's memoir. Oh, Mom, that means a lot. Thank you. I just hope the family missions have been going okay without me.
2: We're figuring out how to carry on. Jackson's built a very promising prototype of a glass cutting ray.
3: Come to think of it, I think it might have some surgical applications.
1: You leave cutting bodies to me, and I'll leave cutting glass to you.
0: Oh, and I checked your class schedule, and I do think you can squeeze in a seminar on post-impressionism on Tuesday afternoons. Great!
1: I'll look into it, Mom. Sorry, I gotta run off to my lab with Dr. Dexter. Believe it or not, today we're learning about appendectomies.
4: Hopefully this time, you get to use a scalpel.

0: The Glass Cutter, an original audio drama cooked up in our secret lab here on the Appleseed. Speaking of our secret lab, I kind of have sort of the head of that lab behind the microphone with me, Daniel Davis. Daniel, what a great ride. I mean, we talked before before we played the audio drama. We talked about some of the things that people were going to hear. And that, again, what a ride.
1: Oh, man, so exciting. I think that we just had a great time with this one. We could really let loose when they're on this mountain slope and it's high stakes and there's this fortress they're breaking into. Yeah. And, oh, boy, were we excited for that. I mean, those sorts of things in the sound world, we just love them because they're so interesting. Yeah. And you know, a helicopter, you can hear that moving all around you, sort of panning around your head, and you can hear it come, you can hear it go. And those are the things that make our job really, really interesting. So
2: I would just say that it's such a pleasure to be a part of a project like this, that, you know, professionally, you go into the studio and do it, and then you listen to it with all the sound design, and you're like, wow, that is amazing. And it really puts you into this moment. And I just appreciate, as a parent, you know, sometimes mothering feels so isolating, right? Like we just think, well, nobody understands my situation with my particular kid in this moment. And for privacy and love of our kids, it's hard to sort of share that all the time. So when you can hear something that sounds familiar, when there's a moment where you like, oh, I know what that feels like, to kind of let go a little bit, to kind of let your child see what they can do on their own without the training wheels. Oh, when we can connect to that, it makes us feel a little less alone. And it also gives us a little bit of a reason to sigh and saying, no, this is good, because I've seen this, I've heard this story, I know how it ends. And it's a little bit more connecting that way. It's really encouraging.
0: You know, it's kind of interesting. It's a testament to the power of storytelling, isn't it? That something like this could leave you saying, yeah, maybe somebody does understand the kinds of things that I'm feeling as a parent or as a child. You know, that's what great stories do for us. And of course, on the Appleseed, we believe that great stories can change your world. Daniel, Lisa, thank you so much for joining us.
1: Thank you, Sam.
2: Thank you.
0: Before we go, we wanted to say thank you to those of you who have taken the time to send emails to the show or leave a thoughtful review on your favorite podcast platform. 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
9: BBC News with Emily Thomas. Both the United States and Iran have been seeking to portray a newly announced framework deal to end the war as a victory for their side. Pakistani mediators say it will be signed on Friday in Switzerland, but precise details remain unclear. The agreement includes the end of the war in Lebanon. Our correspondent John Donison is in Jerusalem.
10: Israel is going along with this, but reluctantly. It's been dragged kicking and screaming, really, to go along with this deal under pressure from its main ally, the United States. And I think, crucially, we're going to have to see what happens in Lebanon. Will the fighting between Israel and Hezbollah, Iran's proxy in Lebanon, will that stop? Because Israel is giving no signs that it's ready to pull out its forces, which are occupying a large chunk of southern Lebanon. It is saying it's going to maintain its operations there.
9: Saudi Arabia, Kuwait, and major European countries have welcomed the agreement between the US and Iran. In a joint statement, Britain, France, Germany, and Italy said the reopening of the Strait of Hormuz was essential and stressed Iran must never acquire a nuclear weapon. Oil prices have fallen. The value of shares has risen. Japan's Nikkei and South Korea's Kospi were up between 4 and 5%. Here's our business reporter, Nick Marsh.
11: The price of oil has gone down a lot. It's the lowest it's been for quite some time. It's around $83, $84 a barrel for Brent crude. Still a lot more than it was before the war. You know, that was around $70 a barrel. So oil traders, they're seeing, you know, light at the end of the tunnel, but they know as well as everyone else that this is definitely not over yet.
9: President Volodymyr Zelensky has condemned what he said was a Russian attack on one of Ukraine's holiest sites, the Orthodox monastic complex Pechersk Lavra in Kyiv. The roof of the site's cathedral was badly damaged in a massive overnight bombardment of the capital and other parts of Ukraine. Mr. Zelensky called it one of the biggest Russian crimes against Christian culture today. Russia has denied targeting the site. Nick Beig is at the scene.
12: Emergency services are all around. The firefighters have been here overnight. There was a fire that took hold here, very dramatic video. And just in front of me, you can see burnt out debris that's fallen down from the golden roof. Some pieces of gold still evident. The Ukrainians saying that this is a completely unacceptable attack on their history, their culture, on Christianity.
9: The Crown Prince of Norway's stepson has been found guilty of rape and sentenced to 4 years in prison. Marius Borkhoeber was also convicted on one count of domestic violence and had already pleaded guilty to drugs offences. His mother, Mette-Marit, is married to the heir of Norway's throne. This is the BBC News.
13: I was 7 years old. I actually have a vivid memory of that. And it was like Jesus tugging on my heart. I knew that I'm going to follow him. He's the Savior. I believe in him. And I made that expression of faith to my parents and to the pastor of the church.
5: This is In Good Faith, where it's our privilege to hear stories and accounts from believers told in their own words. Our hope is to listen with an open heart, celebrating the power of faith and belief and what those stories mean to the ones who tell them. This week on In Good Faith, if I had to give a title to this, and why, I guess I can. I'm the host. The title I'm going to give to our explorations today, these two different interviews, is Shaking Up What We Think We Already Know. With me in studio is senior producer Heather Bigley.
14: Hello.
5: And student producers Leah King.
15: Hello.
5: And Emma Engebretson.
16: Hi.
5: So what about shaking things up? Here's one of my favorite moments when I take groups to Israel is we are looking at a stone trough carved out. And I said, there's the manger.
14: And everyone's thinking, no, no, I've seen the paintings of the little wooden thing with the cross beams and little three bites of hay in it for the donkey. And there's not enough wood in the Middle East to waste on making things for animals. You carve a trough, then you can use it forever. And that's most likely what the baby Jesus was put in. But I have people who still are scratching their heads, and it's fun to start our journey that way. Don't expect that everything you've got in your head is exactly the way it is. And that's what happens with our guests today. And we start off with Dr. Elizabeth Pulitzer, who has just graduated from Duke University with her PhD. And she begins her position soon as Assistant Professor of New Testament at Villanova this fall. Her studies focus on textual criticism, Mary Magdalene, and the Gospel of John. And by the way, as a master's student, she got her analysis of this thing we're going to talk about in the book of John published in the Harvard Theological Review.
15: Yeah, so part of Elizabeth's story is this amazing research that she does that she brings to the attention of scholars, one who thought, oh, we've kind of done all the work in that area, haven't we? And then is able to make it accessible to the rest of us.
16: I love how she just talked about how there's always more to be found. And that kind of goes off of what you said, Steve, just about how when you shake things up, you're able to find more because things are moved around. And what you typically see on the surface is maybe in a different position.
14: Because sometimes we think we know it all, just like Heather said. And so we're not even looking. Scholars weren't looking because this, quote, had been done already, unquote.
17: I like how she talked about the divine feminine. You'll hear how she goes into her childhood and her upbringing and how something that she found that she was lacking growing up, she really dove into in her adulthood.
14: And she's going to kick this off sharing a story, and I'm not going to share the answer to this prayer, but it is an answer to a prayer that sets her life on a whole different course.
18: Well, that is certainly a strange story, probably the strangest story of my life. I had been in the music business for about 12 years. When I graduated from college, I was in a band and we won a big contest. We got to tour with artists like Jewel and Poe, and we got a demo deal with Atlantic Records. And I pursued that for quite a while. And I noticed that the music business sort of had diminishing returns. I did put out several albums. My artist name is Libby Schrader, if you want to look it up. I felt like I had to keep doing it, even though it wasn't sort of paying off the way that I had hoped that it would. And it was around 2010 that I had recently learned how to pray the rosary. I was raised in the Episcopal Church, but I was interested in the rosary. And around the corner from where I lived in Brooklyn, New York, there was a really beautiful garden dedicated to the Virgin Mary attached to a Catholic church. And there was one day that I went there to pray, and I heard words in response, which was very strange because I don't usually hear words in a prayer. I just pray like most people do. And the words were in English, and the words were, maybe you should talk to Mary Magdalene about that.
14: Wow.
18: And I was like, what? You know, when you're praying, you maybe have your own ideas about what's going on or your own assumptions. And when something comes from out of nowhere that just doesn't, it's just something I never would have thought of. That's not where I was going. My response was, where did that come from? And so I left the garden and I just kind of was walking home and I was like, I went to the Garden of the Holy Virgin and I asked for the blessing of the Magdalene. And I was like, oh, that could be good. And so I went home and I just started writing a song and it came so fast and so easy. It took me maybe 2 days to write it. And I was like, oh gosh, now I've written a song about Mary Magdalene. That's strange. I'm a sort of like a pop rock singer songwriter. And it's not like I'm a Christian artist. And so it was strange that I'd written this random song about a Christian saint. And as I thought to myself, well, I can't, you know, write a song about Mary Magdalene and not know anything about her. I had grown up going to church in the Episcopal Church. I guess at that time, we're interested in the Virgin Mary because I had been starting to pray the rosary. But I said, you know, if I'm going to write a song about Mary Magdalene, I need to go find out about her. So I walked over to the Brooklyn Public Library and I found The Complete Idiot's Guide to Mary Magdalene. And I checked it out. And it was really good. It's actually really good. And I said, I need to dig a little bit deeper. And somewhere along the way, you know, I found out from that Complete Idiot's Guide that, you know, Mary Magdalene had been sort of a controversial character, and of course that she's most prominent in the Gospel of John. And also, this is important, that some people had always debated whether she was the same person as Mary of Bethany, the sister of Lazarus, who anoints Jesus in John's Gospel.
14: And also Mary and Martha, the sisters with as well.
18: Yes. That's what I was interested in. And so I said, you know, I want to look at the world's oldest manuscript of the Gospel of John, just because I was curious. And I thought to myself, you know, maybe there's something in that manuscript that was changed or that scholars have overlooked. But what happened was that through a friend of a friend, I was able to meet with a scholar of New Testament at General Theological Seminary in Manhattan. Her name is Deirdre Good. And I said, I want to look at Papyrus 66 because the internet had told me that that's the world's oldest copy of the Gospel of John. And I said, how do I look at that?
14: Is this a Greek manuscript?
18: It is, yeah. It's a codex, and it's like the whole Gospel of John. It's not bound up with other Gospels. And so she sent me a link to a website that had a transcription of Papyrus 66. And I should say that Papyrus 66 is usually dated to the turn of the third century, like around 200 AD. And so that's later than the Gospel was written, at least a century after the actual Gospel was written. But this is the oldest copy we have. So it's a copy of another copy that goes back. You know, it's the closest we can get to the autograph of John as far as time is concerned. But there were still several steps in between the authorship of the Gospel and this earliest copy. So I wanted to look at it. And so she sent me this transcription, and I basically, on my computer, I had one window open to this online transcription of Papyrus 66 with the corrections also like highlighted on it. And then another window open to an interlinear Greek study Bible so that every single Greek word was translated for me in English because I didn't read Greek. And so I was like, okay, well, I just want to see if Papyrus 66 has anything funny around Mary Magdalene. This is my random question that I had. And as I'm looking at it, I go, of course, to John chapter 20, which is the encounter between Jesus and Mary Magdalene and in the garden. And there's nothing strange there. And I'm like, okay, well, what about the cross? You know, Mary Magdalene, the cross, nothing strange there. And so I'm like, well, you know, the Complete Idiot's Guide told me that maybe, you know, some people thought that Lazarus' sister Mary was Mary Magdalene. So let me just look at John 11. And I said, whoa. Because if you look at the transcription of John 11 in Papyrus 66, you see that there's about five verses where things are just really getting changed. Like you see the scribe making corrections. Mm. And as I said, I didn't read Greek, but I could see that the name Maria had been changed to Martha. So in Greek, the name Mary is Maria, and the I, which is like an iota, had been erased and changed to a theta, which in Greek is one letter, but it represents TH. So the change of the name Maria to Martha is just one letter in Greek. And then a couple of verses later, it looked like the name Maria had been completely scratched out and changed to say Hyadelphi. I saw in the Interlinear Study Bible that Hyadelphi means the sisters. So this woman's name was changed, like literally this woman has a name and it's erased and it's changed to say the sisters. And all these verbs in that verse are changed from singular to plural. So I copied it and I sent it to the professor, Deirdre Good, and the email had like a bunch of exclamation points. I'm like, look at this. It looks like they're adding Martha. That's what it looks like. The name Mary's changed to Martha, and then it's a woman, and then it turns into the sisters. I'm like, looks like they're adding Martha to the story. And she basically replied saying, very interesting. And I was like, what?
14: Tell me more.
18: Why? I guess I didn't realize what the way that biblical scholarship works. And basically Papyrus 66 was discovered, I think, in 1956 and published in 1958. It was discovered in Egypt. And then it was quickly published. And then people commented on it in the 1960s. And Papyrus 66 is a unique manuscript in that the scribe makes 450 corrections to the text, which is kind of shocking. since this is our oldest copy of the Gospel of John. So the scribe is correcting.
14: Do we know the source of this papyrus, where it was found?
18: Near Dishna, Egypt. So it's actually not too far away from where, if you've heard of the Gnostic Gospels, the Nag Hammadi corpus were found in a different set of jars, but very close by, like maybe within a day's walk. They were definitely two different finds in two different places, but that were close to one another. So anyway, when I sent this to Deirdre, she didn't seem to be surprised by it since it had been published and commented on 50 years previously. She probably assumed that all the work had been done. But in fact, that was not the case. I went back to the Brooklyn Public Library and I started ordering academic articles on interlibrary loan. This might have been a clue that I was an academic at heart because I didn't give up. I just kept digging and getting articles on interlibrary loan for fun. And then I found out that I found these articles and they said, yep, the name Mary's been changed to Martha. Yep, the name Mary's been crossed out and changed to the sisters. Yep, a woman's been split in two in this verse. That's the strangest change in the whole papyrus.
14: So this is an intriguing story, like not one I've heard before, and I'm filled with questions. So you notice this change and this possible one person being split into two.
18: Yeah.
14: Why? Why? What are possible reasons someone would do this in the translation process or in just record keeping and going over the manuscripts?
18: Well, the first thing I want to underscore is that this isn't translation.
14: Uh-huh.
18: It's all in Greek. It's all in Greek. So it's the base text. It's that's maybe itself is getting altered.
14: So they're because, in their own language making changes in the same language.
18: And I'm saying even before it's translated, there are changes in the original language. There's changes being made. And so I had to think about this a lot. And I was saying, well, what does Martha do in John's gospel? Like, what's her primary function in John's gospel? And her big moment is in John 11, verse 27. It's right after Jesus says this very famous quote, "I am the resurrection and the life. Those who believe in me will never die. Do you believe this?" And people know that quote from Jesus, but they usually forget who he's talking to. And I'm saying there's a reason that you forget who he's talking to, because he's talking to a forgettable character. Mm. And it's female. He's talking to a woman. And then she responds with what scholars of John have often argued is the central confession of this gospel. But again, people forget about her, which is strange if she's making such a big confession. She says, "Yes, Lord, I believe that you are the Christ, the Son of God, the one coming into the world." Again, people know those words, but don't necessarily remember who said them. And so I'm saying, okay, well, if Martha is the one saying this, what might she be there for? And in the course of my master's thesis, as I was writing it, I also looked at church fathers, people who were writing in the second, third, fourth centuries, and what they said about the Gospel of John. And oddly, sometimes what they said about John does not match what your Bible will say. Mm. And interestingly enough, a church father, Tertullian, who wrote at the very beginning of the third century, in his treatise Against Praxeus, he says that Mary confessed Jesus as the Son of God. And I was like, wait a second, hold on here. So what would the Gospel of John be like if Mary confesses Jesus as the Son of God? That means that the person who confesses him as the Christ is the same person who gets the first appearance of the risen Jesus. Mm. So there's like a theological connection there. And also it means that she would confess him as the Christ, maybe serve the supper, and then anoint him. And then, if you think she's Mary Magdalene, then she's at the cross, and she's the only person who goes to his empty tomb first. And then she's the first person that the risen Jesus appears to, and she's the first person who gets an apostolic commission. So this could be a version of John where Mary, who could be Mary Magdalene, is a central character throughout the entire gospel. And so why would you add Martha? Because it diminishes that. Mm. Instead of one woman doing all those things, it's those two nice sisters from Luke's gospel, Mary and Martha, plus Mary Magdalene. So it sort of dilutes her role, and it makes it so that whoever confesses Jesus as the Christ does not receive an appearance of the risen Jesus. It sort of ensures that it's sort of compartmentalized, and it diminishes her potential power as a leader in the Christian movement. And so you could see that there may be a reasonable motive to add Martha to the story.
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14: So, but one point that seems obvious is that you were at that time already a praying person. What was your upbringing like? Was that in a Christian home or a home of faith?
18: I grew up in the Episcopal Church, yeah. And, we just grew up going to church like most mainline Protestants for most of my life. I would say I had a very active, excellent youth group. It was just a really, really strong community for me growing up. If you have a fantastic youth group, church is fun. There was a lot of just sort of seeing how Christianity can work in the world in a really good way that I experienced. My faith journey, the more authentic and personal part of it, did begin in high school. I mean, I prayed a lot. I had a very active faith life, and I would think of it more in terms of just God at that time. And I think that set a good foundation for just a fully positive church and prayer experience. I never was taught any shame in my tradition. I never got much guilt. Maybe some people don't like that about the Episcopal Church, but there was not a lot of guilt or talk of hell or anything in my upbringing. It was just, God loves you. That's what I was told. God is love and God loves you. And so because of that, I did sometimes pray and I had very strong experiences. And then as time went on, I did more meditation in my 20s and 30s. That was something that I was really interested in. And then I felt sort of pulled back toward, I had actually grown up in the Episcopal Church, and there was a Catholic church just like a block away. And this whole thing about the Virgin Mary, it's like, no, we don't do that in the Episcopal Church. So I never grew up with any kind of anything to do with the Virgin Mary in my church growing up. But I think that at a certain point, I kind of was longing for some aspect of divine feminine in my experience. And interestingly, I think that's sort of what ended up interesting me, making me interested in the rosary. And I was taught by a Catholic woman how to pray the rosary. And it was around that time that I found that I guess I would say it feels like I met the Virgin Mary, like as a spiritual guide, maybe. And it's funny because I remember what it feels like to be a Protestant who has zero relationship to the Virgin Mary and who thinks that's weird. I vividly remember what that's like. And then I remember, partly because of this garden encounter, like, it feels like I met her. And now, like, I'm teaching a class on the history of Christianity right now. And we were reading about Latin American traditions. And I was reading the story of Our Lady of Guadalupe. And I was just reading an academic chapter. And I, like, shed a tear. Like, when I was, like, reading about Our Lady of Guadalupe's appearance to Juan Diego, I'm like, that's her, you know? And so it sometimes when I have these distinct experiences where, even though I'm not Catholic, but sometimes when Catholics talk about the Virgin Mary, I'm like, I know her. I know who you're talking. I know her too. I met her. And yeah, I would say that it was later in my 30s that I had this sort of encounter with the Virgin Mary, and that has been a big part of my faith journey ever since. I don't usually hear voices, though.
0: I was going to ask, that's one way of perceiving direction or an answer. So you are marrying to, no pun intended, to the academic study of ancient manuscripts and understanding, along with your own personal spiritual experience. And I'm wondering, for people who are people of faith or have a belief, how do we benefit from having new or more accurate understandings of these ancient texts that have become our guides for our spiritual lives?
18: Well, I think that there's always more to be found. There's always more to be found. And the thing about these ancient manuscripts and about the Gospels is that even in the text itself, there's so many different manuscripts, and sometimes they say different things. And it's really modern scholars who choose which readings to follow. And the thing is that even in the transmission of the text, humans always had a hand in it. And I think that what's really important is that you can't just have one particular demographic have complete control over the text. So traditionally, it has been sort of elite white males who have had complete control over the biblical text, partly in the copying, but also in the selection of which readings have made it into critical editions. It's a testament to the importance of diversity in scholarship, because what we take for granted as our biblical text is actually the product of committees of modern people who oftentimes all look the same way and make a decision about which readings to highlight and which to discard. And the critical edition is come up with that way in Greek when it comes to the New Testament, and that gets translated into your Bibles. So if different eyes go on it, you might see different things. And you could say it's about accuracy, but you could also say that it's about multiplicity, that there are multiple readings happening of the gospel as far back as you can trace it. And you cannot always arrive at what the evangelist wrote, because there's usually at least 100 years in between the authorship and the oldest surviving copy. So when your oldest surviving copies differ from one another, how do you adjudicate between the different readings? And I guess what I would just love for your listeners to know about is that there are choices. And to some extent, picking one reading or another is subjective. Not that training doesn't matter. And I have gotten trained since I was a songwriter who found a change into papyrus. I now have a doctorate in my dissertation is on the subject of textual criticism, and I've had some of the best text critics in the world on my committee. So I've been trained now. But at the same time, it's really clear to me that it's always to some extent subjective when you have differing readings, which one gets highlighted and printed in the Bible. And sometimes when you have a different perspective with, like, I don't know, a woman's viewpoint, you might see reading as important.
0: You mean 50% of humanity?
18: Yes, 50%
0: might be interesting. So if you could have just a little sit down with Mary Magdalene, what would you ask to get to the bottom of this?
18: Oh my gosh, what would I ask Mary Magdalene?
0: Did you ever know someone named Martha?
18: Martha definitely belongs in the Gospels, just maybe not in John.
0: So how has this research impacted your faith, or how has God surprised you in this whole journey?
18: Well, certainly the biggest surprise for me was to find out that I'm a text critic. You know, I thought I was a musician. That was my identity. I mean, I was a singer-songwriter and I taught piano in my 30s. And then to find out that there's this weird part of my brain that looks at manuscripts and does exegesis, and to find out that I'm pretty good at it. Like, now I have a PhD from Duke. Whoa. And now I'm going to be a professor of New Testament. The whole thing is just, it's wild. God surprised me by basically showing me a path that actually has been far more generative for me than the music business was. And it really feels as though there was maybe a sort of intervention into my life trajectory that set me on a totally different path that is very life-giving for me.
15: So that was Dr. Elizabeth Pulser from Duke University, about to go to Villanova to start her academic career. And as a former academic, I love that God led her into academia. This idea that she thought she had everything decided, she knew where she was headed. And then through a prayer and through some research, God awakens within her this whole curiosity, and it leads her on a completely different path that she could have never foreseen.
0: Things that I'm really happy about are, one, that I know there's a book in the world called Idiot's Guide to Mary Magdalene. And I'm pretty sure I'm going to check that out really soon. And second of all, that when she's asking in this prayer, the answer that she gets that she actually hears in her head is, well, maybe you should ask Mary Magdalene about that. So here's my chance to poll the rest of the panel here about this whole idea of a need for, a lack of, and a search for the divine feminine in spirituality today.
17: Yeah, I think it's important because a lot of the characters in scripture are male. All 12 apostles are male. And so as a woman, sometimes you can't put yourself into the story when there's not a feminine figure. Mary Magdalene is a figure who is almost an apostle, and she's following Jesus. She's a disciple. And I think it's just encouraging that we have a woman studying a woman, and we can learn from both of them the importance of women in scripture.
16: Mm. Yeah. Honestly, it wasn't until maybe like 2 or 3 years ago that I sort of thought about more of like the divine feminine. And I think it was just partially because I had like good, strong women in my life. I actually lost my mom a few years ago. And that's what really made me think about like the comfort and the wisdom and different things that women have, the gifts that they have to offer. And I just like that she is building off of that. You know, she says that, I know her too. I know Mary too. And she wants us to come to know these figures in history.
0: This is what I've heard scholar Dan McClellan, who's a previous guest on In Good Faith, what he has called, the Bible is not univocal. We sometimes think it all agrees with itself. It says one thing and it never varies from that. But just there are different voices being expressed by different people. And even what we have, every translation, and even within, as we just heard with Elizabeth Pulser, even within the same language, changes being made by individuals or committees. It's actually kind of miraculous what ended up even getting to us in our present day. So can we just shake the box up a little bit more with our next guest? I knew from the moment I saw this book on the shelf that we had to talk to Dr. Craig Evans. He's a well-known New Testament scholar. He's taught and lectured throughout North America and the world. More than 90 books, hundreds of academic articles, and frequently served as an expert speaker and consultant on television programs and documentaries. And he has this book called From Jesus to Church. And when I saw that, I realized what he was getting at, which was, did Jesus actually set up a church? I mean, there was a church that resulted, but was that his intent? And he pretty much says no.
13: Yeah, scholars immediately know that Jesus doesn't intend to found something that's outside of Israel. But lay people typically think, what are you talking about? He started the church. Isn't that why he came? Isn't that what he was doing, was to start a church? No, actually, it's a prophetic movement within Israel, and it's in fulfillment of ancient prophecy, promises made to the patriarchs about things that are supposed to happen involving Israel, and of course, beyond Israel, impacting people outside of Israel, Gentiles, as they're usually called. And it's call it a revival movement if you want, a restoration movement, perhaps it's better, that's taking place within Israel itself. And I think the historical Jesus, not just the evangelist interpreting Jesus later, but the historical Jesus himself sees Gentiles coming in. It's all part of it. He alludes to Isaiah 56, which is an oracle about that prayer dedication. And this is when Jesus is in the temple precincts. And he says, is this house not a house of prayer for all the nations? You've made it a cave of robbers. And so Jesus is, I think he's saying that's, you've blown it. You haven't done what you're supposed to do. And so Jesus, I believe, saw himself as fulfillment of prophecy, as God's son calling the nation back to God's ways. And it will result in this, I think, a wonderful eschatological period of time where Israel will be blessed. And that will mean including Gentiles in the people of God. And that's what he's talking about, I think, in Matthew when he refers to his kahal, his congregation, his assembly, made up of ethnic Jews, genetic descendants of Abraham, but also made up of people who respond in faith, people who are Gentiles and join his kahal. And someday with mission fulfilled, all Israel will be saved, as Paul says in Romans 11. And that's when the kingdom of God on earth will have come in its fullness. So I think that's what Jesus is talking about. He doesn't say, oh, I'm here to start the Protestant church. I'm here to, you know, so there'll be the buildings will look a little different from synagogues. That's not what Jesus is talking about. But that is, of course, in the course of history, that is what in part happens.
0: So it's an interesting idea to picture these first followers of Jesus. We could call them Christians, although they didn't yet call themselves that. And they're going to synagogue every week.
13: That is correct. That's right. Jesus's brother James, and he's writing a letter to the scattered, the diaspora. And he talks about now when someone who's poor comes into your synagogue. And so it never would occur to him to think that's the wrong word to use. He doesn't say when they come into your church. And I think that's because when James is writing, this is so early. Synagogue just means gathering place. Ecclesia means the same thing, a group of people that have been called out to assemble. And so the technical terminology to which we are accustomed, that terminology is understood and finalized later. And so it's anachronistic to start taking our definitions and our architecture and our practices and things and start reading them back into the first generation. The first generation thought of itself, this is a revitalized, reformed, redeemed Israel. This is the beginnings. They don't know how long it's going to take. For all they knew, it would take one generation and it'd be over. They don't know that 2,000 years later, you and I will be talking about it and trying to understand it. They don't know that there's going to be a distinctive architectural pattern for church buildings down the road. But they believe that this is a movement of God that will draw people into this movement and that it has a future, that the future is guaranteed and assured. I think they were right. They just didn't know all the details.
0: So many interesting questions here. One is just about the nature of what the kingdom of God means. John the Baptist says, prepare you the way. Jesus says the kingdom of God is at hand or is within you. And so often we think of the kingdom of God as what we today might call the church, organized congregations, maybe even a larger umbrella organization. Can you tell anciently, as you look at the actual texts of the time, what Jesus meant by the kingdom of God?
13: Yeah, I think we do know. The language comes out of Isaiah, especially as it is refracted through the Aramaic paraphrase that we call the Targum. So Jesus is hearing scripture paraphrased, interpretively read and discussed in synagogues. He grows up with that. He participates in that. He preaches and teaches in synagogues himself. He speaks Aramaic. And there are key passages in the book of Isaiah where in Aramaic, reference to God or God is king, references become kingdom of God. The kingdom of God has been revealed. And this includes passages like Isaiah 52:7. How beautiful are the feet of the messenger who on the hills who announces the good news that God reigns. That's connected to John the Baptist in the wilderness, prepare the way of the Lord. And so kingdom of God doesn't mean church. Kingdom of God means the rule of God. The reign of God is breaking in. It has come near, literally, is what Jesus says. And he also says the kingdom of God is in your midst. And I know it's debatable. Does it mean in your heart or simply here among us in Israel? But the kingdom of God is here. So what does the church do? What does Jesus's assembly, his kahal, his ecclesia, what is it tasked with? Proclaiming the kingdom, continuing Jesus's work. And so the kingdom of God continues to push its way forward into a world that is resistant, but the kingdom of God will eventually prevail. And it's the church's task to do this work. And that's what the church has been doing now for 2,000 years.
0: I wonder if I could stop for just a minute and maybe switch to a very personal application of what the kingdom of God is. You apparently have grown up in a Christian family, in a Christian home, and have kept a home there and belief. I'm wondering if you can tell me your earliest intimations of belief that these were more than just teachings, that there was such a thing as a God, or that this was real to you.
13: Yeah, I was 7 years old, and actually I was a guest preacher. I actually have a vivid memory of that. That was a long time ago, but I remember it very clearly. And it was like Jesus tugging on my heart. I knew I'm going to follow him. Now, of course, at that age, I didn't have any deep theological understanding. I couldn't have explained anything about the atonement. I knew that Jesus was important. He's the Savior. I believe in him. And I made that expression of faith to my parents and to the pastor of the church. And it was 3 years later, I was baptized by immersion, which I later learning Greek, that is what the word baptized means, underwater, immerse. And yeah, so I have vivid recollection of that. I've been a loyal follower since. When I was in university, I wanted to go into it deeper. I had gone to university on the idea that I will go to law school and become an attorney. I was being encouraged in that direction, and the idea of legal argument, investigation, proof, evidence, that was attractive to me, but I turned it into a quest for historical knowledge of the ancient text, archaeology, the land of Israel, and so on, to confirm and clarify aspects of my own personal faith, and at the same time make it part of my professional life as a teacher and as a scholar. And I have found it richly rewarding. Some people have said, oh, if you get into the Greek and the Hebrew, you dry out. If it becomes too academic, you lose your faith, or you lose your, how do they put it usually, your enthusiasm or your joy. And that has not been my experience. To know more accurately what Jesus taught, what it actually meant in context, when he says to the sinful woman, for example, Luke 7, your sins are forgiven. Her sins, he says to the Pharisee, which are many, have been forgiven because she's loved much. That to me is hugely, deeply meaningful. It hasn't dried me out, but has deepened my faith and a deep convictions too. I believe the faith is true, not because my parents told me, or not because a Sunday school teacher or preacher said so, but because of my ongoing research and study. And I also believe in the enlightening, revelatory work of the Holy Spirit as well.
0: You said you used a very beautiful phrase at age 7, feeling that tug on your heart from Jesus, which I think is a very understandable phrase for someone that age. Do you still feel that tug?
13: Oh, yes, of course. You know, it's interesting, as I've grown older and in my scholarship, I've done a lot of work on burial tradition. And you can see why. Was there really a tomb? Was Jesus really buried? There was this debate some years ago about that. Oh, is he just left hanging on a cross, eaten by dogs and all that? And so if you get into the burial tradition, you also get into the death tradition, crucifixion, death, put in a tomb, and so on. And I find myself deeply moved thinking about Jesus suffering on the cross. And, you know, I'm a parent now. You know, my children are grown up. I have two grandsons. And it's like, it's almost like a fatherly instinct. I want to put my arm around Jesus and comfort him. It somehow bothers me that he suffered so on the cross. It ticks me off. I had not thought that way when I was younger, as a younger Christian. But as an older person, I guess, it just bothers me for him to be slapped around. It's like I want to run to him and say, listen, it's going to be okay. Trust me, it's going to be okay. It's a funny feeling that's in me. So that's just, I guess, development in faith and life, but informed very much by my scholarship.
0: Well, there is the precedent for the Father sending an angel to comfort him. So you're having a very scriptural impulse, I think.
13: Yeah, I guess so. Yeah, I'd like to join the angels and lend a hand.
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0: You've already addressed something that I was leading to, which is what

0: We shouldn't be surprised if people have spiritual experiences, which includes intuition. Now, I know people can make mistakes, people can get the wrong message, and that's why it is good to have objective study, evidences, facts, as it were, that we all together can look at and handle ourselves, documents and artifacts on the table in front of us, so that we're not just guided by personal experience and intuition. But I think the two sides go together.
1: How do you perceive, as you mentioned it, that God speaks to us through intuition? Maybe that is how the Holy Spirit speaks to you personally. Is that your experience through intuition?
0: Yeah, that's right. I do think that, but if I sense God telling me something or leading me something, I don't think that's on par with Scripture. I'm not going to write it down and say, okay, let's add my notes to Paul's letters.
1: Thus saith Dr. Evans.
0: And I'm not going to write the Bible. One time I wrote a letter to comfort my dad, and he wrote back and he said, oh, he just loved it. He says, I regard it as Scripture. So I guess that can't happen, but I don't regard my opinions as Scripture. But I do think that if there were more than just physical matter, and it's more than just physical evidence, there are other elements that come into play. And so combined and collectively, it's not just me and how I assess everything. It's you, it's other colleagues with expertise. We study together, we learn from one another. So learning is also a community project.
1: God does give us direction, and yet so often the direction seems to be a lot of it left up to us. Go organize yourselves, but how? And then we try and work out how. Could you comment on the fact that whatever Jesus meant, whether it was establishing a spiritual kingdom and not necessarily a church separate from Israel that had existed in synagogues, what do you think about the way that we have divided ourselves up into denominations?
0: I think it's a mix. There are different cultures, different languages, different experiences, different worldviews. And so a variety of denominations, a variety of expressions of how we go about worship and study together isn't a bad thing. And so that's understandable. But I think in a lot of cases, it leads to division. It leads to misunderstanding. It leads to unnecessary conflict and criticism. And that's the negative thing. I think what it does is it says, despite God's truth, despite God's redemptive, restorative work, we are still fallen human beings. And it is reflected in how we do everything. And so we see this mirrored in the church, too. And some of the denominationalism and diversity, that's okay. But sometimes I think we need a little humility and say, hey, we need ad fontes, go back to the sources and be reminded, here's what Jesus taught. This is what the apostles taught. And these are non-negotiable, but these others are open to a variety of interpretations and applications, and that's okay. And I think we'd get along a little better that way, and we would have a more united front in speaking to a world that's lost and in need of the gospel.
1: A lot of surveys show more and more of the younger generation calling themselves nones, N-O-N-E-S. Often that's interpreted to mean they don't believe, but it really just means they're not adherents or identifying themselves with a particular denomination. But it seems to me that many of them are still very religious, very spiritual, and very believing. Is that your experience? And what do you see for the future of this kingdom or the church?
0: Yeah, your observation's correct. I've seen that too firsthand. I've been a classroom lecturer now. I'm in my 43rd year. And the loyalties to specific denominations, those loyalties have greatly diminished. And students aren't too bothered by that. You might have a Baptist and a Presbyterian, a Pentecostal, and they're all sitting next to each other, and they honestly can hardly talk intelligently about their denominational distinctives. They're not interested in that. And so they're looking for friendship. They're looking for common cause, companionship. They're looking for meaning in life. And they're impressed by Jesus. They just want to understand him better. And they're not so impressed by the preacher who bangs away in the pulpit and says, our way is the only way. So I think you're right. And a lot of kids find church boring, irrelevant, of no use, and they drop out. I think that's tragic, because you drop out of church, There are a lot of alternatives out there that

0: aren't very good at all, that are destructive and harmful. And so I think what a lot of churches need to do is wake up and figure out how to be relevant again. I'm old fashioned. I still think preaching scripture, teaching scripture, focused on the gospel, focused on the redemptive love of God is the way to go. Not TED Talks on how to have a happier marriage, but sticking closer to scriptural teaching and good theology. And I think that's relevant. I think the gospel still speaks to the human condition as effectively today as it did a long time ago. But I think churches have been caught up in ways of doing things that were very meaningful 100 years ago, but aren't so meaningful now. And so our young people are finding it boring and saying, but as you just said, and you're right, they still are asking spiritual questions. They still have spiritual hunger. They are interested in faith. We just need to figure out how to speak to that more effectively.
1: Lastly, even with those 43 years of teaching and the years of study before and during, because you've never stopped learning, that's clear from the books you've written, what do you identify as the core of your belief in God?
0: My core is theocentric. So God exists. He is the creator. The universe didn't spring out of nothing. And that's widely acknowledged now. The Big Bang. God is the Big Bang. He spoke the word. He created the universe and did so in an amazing way. I'm deeply impressed by the whole story of the universe. And so for me, it's very God-centered. And then what grows out of that is the incarnation. God made himself known in a unique, special, one-of-a-kind person. That's Jesus of Nazareth, whose work is redemptive and saving. I don't know everything there is to know about that. I don't know everything. God is not somebody who you can study and analyze and dissect. So there's a mystery to God. There's a mystery to the incarnation. But I believe God loves us. He made us in his image, and he has acted redemptively to restore us. And that's the heart at the very center of my belief. And I believe God can be trusted. And that's where faith comes from. Faith is saying, I trust God. I believe in him. I may not understand everything, and life may not be perfect, and there may be sorrow and reverses that take place in my life or in the lives of family and loved ones, but I still trust God because I believe he's acted redemptively in his son, and so I trust him for that.
2: We were just speaking with Professor Craig Evans, author of From Jesus to Church, and I thought it was a really helpful discussion personally. One thing that stood out to me, he just talked about how he can't really dissect God, who he is. Sometimes we really want to be able to break things down, especially in this scientific kind of world that we live in. But for him, it's more of a relational thing that he just trusts God, and that's what grounds him. Because even though he's an academic scholar, and that is something that he cares about, he also acknowledges that there are other ways that we come to know and we learn.
1: Yeah, and he called it intuitive knowledge. I might call it a spiritual knowledge, for instance. But the whole idea that as much study as he has done, for him that hasn't pulled him away from what he calls his intuitive knowledge, there is something in him that just knows that existence or that presence of God in his life. I like hearing that.
3: I love the Bible. I was raised reading the Bible with my grandmother and my mother. And to have two people bring to me something new that I could learn that would help me as I read the Bible yet again, that's just super exciting. That makes everything feel fresh. And with Dr. Evans, that is about this idea, I think, as Protestants, we often sort of leap over in our understanding of the Bible that Jesus came to the Jews, right? And that, in fact, he is very interested in saving and restoring and redeeming and helping the Jews. And I think often we just sort of say, oh, they didn't want it, and so it's ours now, which is not necessarily the truth at all. If we look at all the leadership of the early church, they were all Jewish folks who had converted. So yeah, I just am really excited about thinking about these ideas as I open the Bible again.
4: I think along with that, he talked about how scripture can change meaning throughout the course of your life. As he transitioned into fatherhood, he talks about how he changed into this mindset of wanting to comfort Jesus. He says, I wanted to put my arms around him and comfort him. And I think that's a beautiful testament that scripture can change meaning in our personal lives over time.
1: So any of us could pick up a book of scripture. There are any number of translations of the Bible, from the King James with its language to the most recent, I think, one of the new NRSV, the New Revised Standard Version. And there's the Oxford translation that I love that's thick enough that I could use it to hold open a door. I don't do that, but I could, which has every verse has a little commentary on what each thing means. Heather, what you said about learning something new about something that is a big part of your life anyway, is quite exciting. So I hope if you've been listening today that you feel like your preconceptions or what you thought was maybe even set in stone got shaken up just a little bit. I think that's good for us to open us up to spiritual exploration.
3: This episode was produced by Heather Bigley. Our production team also includes Emma Ingebretson, Leah King, Tanya Lockett, and Katerina Martinich. 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
10: 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Today on Finding Center, the theme is consecrating our whole souls to God. Donald L. Hallstrom, a member of the Presidency of the 70 of the Church of Jesus Christ of Latter-day Saints when this devotional was given, will give his address entitled The Heart and a Willing Mind.
11: Diane and I are thrilled to be in Provo, where we met 39 years ago. We're always edified by the spirit of BYU. Thank you for your kindness and gracious hospitality and for what you will teach us during our brief stay with you. We love and respect President Samuelson, a valued colleague and friend, and his dear Sharon. As we consider the intellectual, leadership, and most importantly, spiritual abilities of President Samuelson, and those who administratively assist him, we know you are extraordinarily well-led at this university. We love BYU. It is a lustrous jewel in the crown of the church. I wish to offer a brief insight into my life experience to provide some personal context for the subject I will address today. I was born in Hawaii when it was a territory of the United States, 10 years before statehood. Raised in the islands in a multicultural environment, I left for higher education on this campus and then a mission to England. after marriage to a Canadian girl and our graduations here at this university, we returned to Hawaii to raise our family. My father first went to Hawaii in 1940 as a young missionary for the church. He was there when the December 7th, today being an anniversary, 1941 attack on Pearl Harbor violently thrust the U.S. into war. He served 3 years as a missionary, went home to Salt Lake City, and joined the Army. After boot camp and officer candidate school, he married my mother in the Salt Lake Temple, and they were stationed in Hawaii. They spent the remainder of the war on Oahu in a tiny cottage where the windows were painted black so no light would shine through as a protection against enemy bombers. In 1945, they returned to Salt Lake City, stayed 9 months, and then returned to Hawaii as a permanent home. My mother passed away in 2001, and my father died last year, both in Hawaii. When my father died, it had been nearly 70 years since he first arrived in the islands. I treasure my upbringing in culturally diverse Hawaii. It has significantly influenced my perspective of the equality of God's children. 10 years ago, after receiving a call as a general authority, we were assigned to the Asia North area, which was then comprised of the countries of Japan and South Korea, and included doing humanitarian work in North Korea. We lived in Tokyo and stayed 3 years in that assignment. After 2 years at church headquarters, we then were sent to the church's Asia area, which encompasses 25 countries and territories and over one half the world's population. After 4 years of living in Hong Kong, we have now been back at church headquarters for nearly a year and a half. In my current assignment, we assist the Quorum of the Twelve in supervising the church throughout the world. With this growing perspective of the people of the world, heightened by the fundamental purpose of my ecclesiastical responsibilities, I have spent much time pondering how the gospel is established in an individual life, in a family, in a country, and indeed throughout the world. The words of the Lord to the prophet Joseph Smith often come to my mind. Wherefore, be not weary in well-doing, for ye are laying the foundation of a great work, and out of small things proceedeth that which is great. The Lord, of course, understands the process of developing a testimony and of the combined force of sincere and righteous people necessary to build his church in any area of the world. There are two ways the church grows. First, by converts, of which there are hundreds of thousands each year. And second, multi-generationally, with children following the example of member parents. Both are essential to the future of the Lord's kingdom and complement one another, as the conversion of today is the multi-generational growth of tomorrow. In this audience, we have first-generation members of the church, also second-generation, third, fourth, fifth, sixth, and even those who represent the seventh generation of church membership in this dispensation. For each of you first-generation members, there is a unique and significant story of how you came to your current place of spiritual commitment and understanding. For the rest of us, we have been blessed by the courage and humility of righteous ancestors who established a pattern for us to follow. To exemplify the doctrine that out of small things proceedeth that which is great, I tell you the story of Masako Kato. In 1951, when Masako was in her early 20s, she met the missionaries in her hometown of Yokohama, Japan, when she attended an English conversation class being taught by them. When the missionaries began to speak of spiritual things, she felt something and allowed them to begin teaching her about the church and the restored gospel. During this time, both Masako's older sister and mother died within 30 days of each other. She was emotionally devastated, but still attended the little branch of our church in the area, even the week after her mother passed away. When the opening hymn was sung, the power of the Spirit brought her to tears, and she understood for the first time the eternal nature of life. Masako wanted to be baptized, but her father would not give her permission. Although she was of legal age, her respect for her father caused her not to proceed. However, she continued to attend the church and participate like a member. The missionary suggested it would be good for her to share the glorious message she had come to know. Seemingly unafraid, even though the church had little presence in Japan in 1951, she invited co-workers and even bosses at her company to come to church with her. A few came to social activities, but one, Shozo Suzuki, a very new employee of the company, came to Sunday meetings. He had a good feeling about what he heard and consented after a time to receive the missionary discussions. Masako also joined him for her second time through the lessons. After several months, Shozo accepted the challenge to be baptized. Masako again went to her father to seek permission, which he then gave because of the devotion he witnessed in her. On August 4th, 1952, Shozo and Masako were baptized in the same service. One day, a few months later, a young missionary approached Shozo and Masako and suggested they consider marriage to each other. This surprised them, especially Shozo, as he had a non-member girlfriend. However, it prompted him to think about Masako, the person who introduced him to the gospel, in a different way than ever before. On April 29th, 1953, they were married in a civil hall in Tokyo by the mission president. In 1965, they went to the Hawaii Temple to be sealed, as there was no temple in Japan until 1980. Brother and sister Suzuki were blessed with 9 children, 6 daughters and 3 sons. 7 of their children served full-time missions for the church. Of the 9, 8 married, all in the temple. And 7 of their spouses served full-time missions. Brother Suzuki has served as a branch president, district president, mission president, Japan Missionary Training Center president, regional representative, and a patriarch in 3 stakes. With the singular beginning of diminutive Masako, and now 54 righteous members of the Suzuki family, indeed, out of small things proceedeth that which is great. The same miracle is found everywhere in the world where the church is established. It has happened or will happen in your own family. How does it happen? That question is answered in a companion verse to the one previously read. Behold, the Lord requireth the heart and a willing mind, and the willing and obedient shall eat the good of the land of Zion in these the last days. This doctrine is powerfully affirmed in the experience of Jesus with the Pharisee, who was a lawyer. The Pharisee asked him, "Master, which is the great commandment in the law?" Jesus said unto him, "Thou shalt love the Lord thy God with all thy heart, and with all thy soul, and with all thy mind. This is the first and great commandment." So from these and other prophetic words, we understand that both the heart and the mind must be fully engaged in this holy process. The conversion of our soul and the ongoing refinement of our life as we adopt the attributes of godliness is our earthly mission and is rewarded with eternal life, which gift is the greatest of all the gifts of God. The heart is symbolic of love and commitment. Love is the most powerful motivator of all. We will make sacrifices and bear burdens for those that we love that we would not endure for any other reason, not for recognition, not for power, not for money. If love does not exist, our commitment will surely wane. If we love the Lord with all our heart, we are willing to give Him everything we possess. Elder Neil A. Maxwell said on this very campus, "The submission of one's will is really the only uniquely personal thing we have to place on God's altar. The many other things we give to God, however nice that may be of us, are actually things He has already given us, and He has loaned them to us. But when we begin to submit ourselves by letting our wills be swallowed up in God's will, then we are really giving something to Him. There is a part of us that is ultimately sovereign, the mind and the heart, where we really do decide which way to go and what to do. And when we submit to His will, then we've really given Him the one final thing He asks of us," unquote. Having a willing mind connotes giving our best effort, our finest thinking, and seeking God's wisdom. It suggests that our most devoted lifetime study should be of the things which are eternal in nature. It says to me that there is an inextricable relationship between hearing the word of God and obeying it. The first word in the Doctrine and Covenants is hearken. It appears repeatedly in this book of Scripture, which is a compilation of the doctrines, covenants, and commandments given in this dispensation. The meaning of the word is even specifically given in section 42. "Again I say unto you, hearken, and hear, and obey the law, which I give unto you," unquote. The Apostle James said in the same chapter as the sacred verse that was a catalyst to the boy Joseph Smith before his profound experience in the sacred grove, "But be doers of the word and not hearers only, deceiving your own selves." Some of us hear selectively and do when it is convenient. One whose heart and mind are given to the Lord is consistent. Whether the burden is light or heavy makes no difference. I suggest five essential ways one can genuinely seek to give their heart and mind to the Lord. First, gain and constantly nurture your own testimony. A Latter-day Saint's testimony should include a knowledge of and love for God the Eternal Father, Jesus Christ, the only begotten Son, and the Holy Ghost. It would know of the glorious gospel plan and the centrality of the Savior and His atonement. It would have an understanding of the marvelous work and the wonder of the restoration of the Lord's church in this last dispensation, and the role of apostles and prophets from Joseph Smith to Thomas S. Monson. If you do not feel the security and power that this knowledge brings, I ask you to study the exhortation of Moroni, often quoted by the full-time missionaries of the church, but not always followed by investigators. We read, "And when ye shall receive these things, I would exhort you that ye would ask God, the Eternal Father, in the name of Christ, if these things are not true. And if ye shall ask with a sincere heart, with real intent, having faith in Christ, He will manifest the truth unto you by the power of the Holy Ghost." Take note that there are three essential requirements: faith in Christ, a sincere heart, and real intent. Perhaps the least understood of these is real intent. in concert with the other conditions to receiving an answer, real intent means you are willing to do as directed. Consequently, if you are praying without a firm commitment to follow, it is unlikely that direction will come. 2. Honor priesthood ordinances and covenants. To help us progress, God asks us to perform priesthood ordinances. Ordinances are sacred ceremonies in which we make commitments to Him, and He confers upon us the potential to receive the blessings of eternity. As covenant children, we have all that is required for eternal success if we are true to our promises. Prepare for the ordinances yet to be performed in your life, and be guided in your life decisions by the covenants you have made. When you are evaluating alternatives, ask yourself, is this choice consistent with my covenants? Elder D. Todd Christofferson said, quote, "The importance of having a sense of the sacred is simply this. If one does not appreciate holy things, he will lose them. Absent a feeling of reverence, he will grow increasingly casual in attitude and lax in conduct. He will drift from the moorings that his covenants with God could provide. His feeling of accountability to God will diminish and then be forgotten. Thereafter, he will care only about his own comfort and satisfying his uncontrolled appetites. Finally, he will come to despise sacred things, even God, and then he will despise himself." End of quote. Please follow the rallying cry of the early pioneers as they were organizing themselves for the treacherous journey westward. "And this shall be our covenant, that we will walk in all the ordinances of the Lord." When we live by covenant and not convenience, our lives are directed toward our heavenly home. 3, root out duplicity. Duplicity is acting one way in public and another way in private. The purpose of our deception is to hide our sins. But as Jonah learned when he fled to Joppa, you cannot hide from God. Even to others, our deceit will be found out in time, and the damage caused to those closest to us may be irreversible. One way to test whether we have an eye single to the glory of God or a secondary eye to the evil of the world is to evaluate how we act when we are alone. What sites do we visit on the internet? What television programs or DVDs do we watch? What kind of books or magazines do we read? Would we be comfortable in the same activities if others were watching? James taught, "A double-minded man is unstable in all his ways." Our deceit will affect every facet of our life, impairing our ability to progress in earthly and eternal relationships. 4, continually study the doctrine. President Boyd K. Packer has said, "The study of doctrine will change behavior more than the study of behavior will change behavior." When we know the commandments of God from the writings of the prophets and liken all scripture unto us, that it may profit, that it might be for our profit and learning, it will change the way we think and act. Studying and following the counsel of living prophets is vital. Having prophets of God on earth has become so commonplace for us in this church that their profound importance and role is often woefully underappreciated. President Henry B. Eyring stated, "Looking for the path to safety in the council of prophets makes sense to those with strong faith. When a prophet speaks, those with little faith may think they hear only a wise man giving good advice. Then if his counsel seems comfortable and reasonable, squaring with what they want to do, they take it. If it does not, They consider it either faulty advice or they see their circumstances as justifying their being an exception to counsel. President Eyring continued, another fallacy is to believe that the choice to accept or not accept the counsel of prophets is no more than deciding whether to accept good advice and gain its benefits or to stay where we are. But the choice not to take prophetic counsel changes the very ground upon which we stand. It becomes more dangerous, end quote. And number five, establish a life of service. The Lord simply stated, if thou lovest me, thou shalt serve me. Still in my 20s, I was called to be the bishop of an 850-member ward. 2 weeks prior, I, with a partner, founded a company that had just hired and was responsible for several new employees. At the time, my wife and I had 3 active children, ages 1 to 7. The daunting responsibilities to properly care for my young family, the saints entrusted to my stewardship, and to create a viable business seemed impossible. As I now reflect on the events of the ensuing years, I am convinced that service to others, most importantly to my family, has been one of the great blessings of my life. Without the continual humility and life perspective that service engenders, the allure of the world could easily have entrapped me. Serving others emulates the ultimate act of service offered to each of us by the Redeemer of the world. It is a way for us to make partial payment for the opportunity of salvation that comes only through Jesus Christ. When I was young, we lived adjacent to the Honolulu Hawaii Stake Tabernacle, a magnificent facility completed in 1941. In September of 1954, a major meeting was held there. I was 5 and my brother was 9. Our mother had just returned from the hospital after giving birth to my parents' 3rd child, a sister. So my mother was unable to attend the meeting. Our father had gone to the meeting early because of administrative responsibilities and was to sit on the stand. My brother and I walked down the lane on which we lived and over a small bridge leading to the tabernacle. We sat on about the 10th row in the large chapel. Presiding and speaking at the meeting was David O. McKay, then the president of the church. I do not recall specifically anything that he said, but I vividly remember what I saw and what I felt. President McKay was dressed in a cream-colored suit, and with his wavy white hair, he looked quite regal. In the tradition of the islands, he wore a triple-thick red carnation lei. As he spoke, I felt something quite intense and very personal. I later understood that I was feeling the influence of the Holy Spirit. We sang the closing hymn. It is one that is still in our hymn book, but we do not sing it as often in the church now. Who's on the Lord's side? Who? Now is the time to show. We ask it fearlessly. Who's on the Lord's side? Who? With those words being sung by 2,000 people, but seemingly just for me, I wanted to stand and say, I am. Are you on the Lord's side? Does he have your heart and willing mind? 4 weeks ago, Diane and I stood on the shore of the Sea of Galilee, not far from Tiberias. In my mind, I could see Peter and 6 other disciples out fishing. The scriptures say they caught nothing all night. In the morning, the resurrected Jesus stood on the shore. But at first, the disciples did not recognize him. He asked if they had caught any fish. They said no. Jesus said, cast the net on the right side of the ship and ye shall find. They did so and caught so many fish they could not draw in their net. Peter then understood who it was on the shore and he jumped into the water and swam to the shore. The other disciples came in a small ship dragging the net of fishes. They began to cook the fish and eat them with bread. Then Jesus asked Peter what I believe is one of the most important questions in all of Scripture. Simon, son of Jonas, lovest thou me more than these? Perhaps he was referring to the fish or the bread or some other earthly circumstance. But what the Savior was really saying was, Peter, do you love me more than you love the things of the world? Do you love the Lord more than the world? Does he have your heart and a willing mind? My dear young friends, during this critical time of higher education and transition from youth to adulthood, it is profoundly important that you establish a foundation of loyalty to the Lord. Your very future, your family's future, and the future of the church depends on it. I testify that the great plan of happiness is real. I witness of He whose plan it is, God our Heavenly Father, and He who is central to the plan, Jesus Christ, our Savior and Redeemer. I testify of apostles and prophets who I know and love and gladly follow with all my heart and all my mind. I witness of these truths. They have made all the difference in my life. In the name of Jesus Christ, amen.
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17: I do think that there's always going to be aspects of entrusting oneself to Christ that comes with a certain degree of embarrassment. I've just signed up for that. Do you know what I mean? That's a pretty minimal martyrdom, to be embarrassed, to be intellectually embarrassed.
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18: On In Good Faith, it's our privilege to hear stories and accounts from believers told in their own words. Our hope is to listen with an open heart, celebrating the power of faith and belief and what those stories mean to the ones who tell them. I'm speaking today in good faith with Dr. James K.A. Smith, Jamie Smith, professor of philosophy at Calvin College, now Calvin University.
17: Yes, just recently.
18: Congratulations
17: yes,
18: on that.
17: Thanks.
18: Thank you for coming in and speaking with me today.
17: Oh, it's such a treat. Thank you.
18: Dr. Smith is the award-winning author of Who's Afraid of Postmodernism, Desiring the Kingdom, You Are What You Love, The Spiritual Power of Habit, and On the Road with St. Augustine, and How Not to Be Secular. Because you have a background in philosophy as well, when did you decide to think? That may seem silly, we all think, right? But because you do so much, to me, serious pondering upon the world and upon us as believing or non-believing beings, at some point it feels like you decided to put in the intellectual effort. Tell me about that.
17: Yeah, and interestingly, it is inextricably linked to my spiritual journey. So this is going back way farther than you want to, but I spent my childhood and high school years deeply anti-intellectual in a way. I was a jock. I was an athlete. I played football, hockey, baseball, and rode BMX bikes, and was passionately devoted to all those things. And it actually
19: all those classic markers for intellectualism,
17: right? Yeah. So it's and in a way, my intellectual capacity was latent until I became a Christian when I was 18, and very immediately kind of realized why I had a brain and had an inkling of a calling in that regard. And it was sort of – originally I thought that was going to be a call to ministry, to pastoral ministry, and then I thought it was a call to theology in particular. And as I was going through the various stages of formation and training, I realized, oh, no, actually God was calling me to be a philosopher for the sake of the church and the world, and that's kind of – took off from there. My wife still teases me. She's like, well, why do people care what you think? Which, fair enough.
19: Just because you do doesn't mean that we
17: exactly,
19: have to.
17: Exactly. Yeah. So that keeps me having to be persuasive.
19: Will you tell me about what, if any, faith background you had before becoming a Christian, as you say, at age 18?
17: I grew up in southern Ontario in Canada, a couple hours west of Toronto, in a rural community that was, I would say, sort of vaguely culturally Presbyterian. I didn't grow up an ardent atheist or anything like that. I think I probably assumed God existed. It just didn't make any difference. And it was a very blue-collar experience as well. So I grew up a very, very blue – neither of my parents had graduated high school. So I didn't grow up in an intellectual environment at all. There were no books in my house. And so the guys I hung around with playing football and hockey, we almost defined ourselves – it was more about sort of brawn than brains. Uh-huh. Do you know what I mean? And that was sort of how we defined ourselves. I think it was just maybe anti-intellectual is too strong, just a-intellectual, just, you know, not caring about ideas. And if somebody did, we tended to sort of mock them. Or
19: do you know what sparked that interest, or it was just there?
17: No. It's very specific. So I started dating a girl named Deanna, who's now my wife of 30 years. We've known each other since elementary school. Her family were Christians and were very serious about that. And so when I started dating her that summer, it just brought me into the orbit of a family who didn't just vaguely say, you know, we believe in God, but were like living a Christian life and were deeply involved in their local congregation and had a sense of mission. And so when I sort of began to get enfolded into their family, they lived on a farm, and it was almost had a, their aunt and uncle lived there. It almost had like a bit of a commune sort of feel about it. And as I got sort of brought into that orbit and they just started to present the gospel to me, it made immediate sense to me. Like there was almost no resistance. I was like, no one's ever told me this before. This sounds exactly true. Within a couple months, I signed up. Now, I want to say one other feature of this, which is I also come from a very broken home context. So my parents were divorced when I was 11, and I've been alienated from my father ever since. I literally don't know where my father lives. Intellectually, I understood Christianity and the gospel when it was presented to me, and it made sense. But I also would say there was an experience of being enfolded into a community of love in Deanna's family that was speaking to me on registers I hadn't probably fully appreciated at the time. So it was a very holistic sort of experience in that way.
19: Had you ever prayed until then? And did actually praying in that new mode, was it a different experience?
17: Yeah, absolutely. I don't want to get too weird on you, but so my...
19: That would be hard.
17: Okay. That's good. That's interesting. I've never thought about that before. Did I ever pray before this? I don't have any memory of that. Still in the mid-80s, you know, late 80s in Canada, there would still be a kind of cultural Christianity that would be in some of the water. Like, we still had religion in the public school and things like that. So I probably prayed the Lord's Prayer at different points. But my experience of coming to faith was Deanna's family sort of laying out this vision for me of what Christ had done for me and what that meant for my life. And I would say I was intellectually convinced just for a short while before my heart was sort of given over. And my experience is, and this became important for me at various points in my life, I can tell you the day. It was the day after my 18th birthday, October 10th, 1988. And finally, just in the quiet of my bedroom, I just realized I wanted to give myself over to God and wanted to invite Christ into my life. And I climbed out of bed late one night and I kneeled down on my knees and I was leaning on my bed and praying, you know, Jesus, please forgive me, be my Lord. And I had a very, very tangible experience of Christ kneeling beside me, with me. That experience, I would say, has been an anchor at various points subsequently in my life, in which as a philosopher, I've had to grapple with doubts and questions, which is kind of the business of philosophy. And I don't think it's unfaithful to do that, but there are certainly points at which I thought, this can't be true. It's probably a little weird that the philosopher goes back to the experience, but without question, that has been such a given for me that I couldn't shake it in a sense.
19: Yeah.
17: So I feel like it was almost God set me up to be the kind of philosopher for whom experience had to be accounted for and taken seriously. It wasn't just going to be a heady project.
19: I could imagine a lot of boyfriends fleeing when their girlfriend's parents say, let us tell you about our religion.
17: Yeah. Here's the interesting thing. So obviously, as you might imagine, the only reason Deanna, the Christian girl, is dating a punk like me is because she's kind of backslidden. Is that a phrase you use sometimes? You know, she's like, she's actually at this point, she's just a year and a half older than me. She's not really signed up for her faith at this point, which is why she starts dating a bro like me. When I then tell Deanna, look, I've become a Christian, she's like, I did not sign up for this. And so I remember there was like 5 days afterwards where she's like, I'm not sure I'm here for this. And then we also had a very, very powerful experience the following Saturday is how I remember it, that she, you know, we had a sort of tearful conversation and she came back to the Lord very powerfully. And I have to tell you this funny story. So it's late on a Saturday night and we have this, you know, powerful spiritual experience together. And now Deanna is also recommitted to her faith and we're going to journey. And that's been, we've grown as Christians together from kids. We call her parents. You know, she's in tears and she said, can we come over? There's something really important we want to tell you. Now, if your 19-year-old daughter calls you late on a Saturday night with her new boyfriend in tears, you're expecting some bad news, are you not?
19: We're going to be grandparents.
17: Yes, exactly. So very quickly, fortunately, we got to the good news and her parents became very formal, and her aunt and uncle were my first disciplers, I would say. Mm-hmm. So it was a blessing.
19: We talked about thinking, mm-hmm. deciding to think. Is it your experience that religious people have to choose between reason and faith? That it's not good to think too much?
17: That's a great question. I don't think there's a universal experience in this regard. So let me, like most eggheads, I want to make it slightly more complicated. So I think it makes a difference for people who have grown up in faith communities.
19: Mm-hmm.
17: And it can go one of two ways. Some people can grow up in faith communities that are, one way to put it is, are so insular that they can almost construct a world in which they have the luxury of never having to hear alternatives. And I don't necessarily think that's a healthy thing, right? Because I'm not sure that it actually develops a robust faith that knows how to grapple with doubts and challenges. In that sense, I think there are forms of religious communities, Christian communities, that imagine functionally that there is some tension between faith and thinking. And they think thinking is dangerous territory. So let's sort of protect ourselves from that and just give ourselves over to the faith. I don't think that's healthy and holistic. I don't think that's what God calls us to. I think folks like me and others who've had to journey to faith have had to probably ask themselves some questions that natives to the faith haven't always had to do.
19: Mm-hmm.
17: However, the third category, I do think, and I see this in my own children, as I'm raising children in the faith, at first it was really unsettling for me to see them asking questions, right? And to like
19: They might choose wrong.
20: Right. And doubting some things. I thought, oh, wait, I must be failing. But then I realized, no, wait, this can be part of a healthy pilgrimage, because in a way you almost have to entertain and grapple with and wrestle with some alternatives to come back and own the faith as your own and not just something that's been handed down to you by your parents.
19: Is an untested faith really faith? It seems like faith always has to have some component of not being objectively provable.
20: Yeah, that's a good point, right? So that there's a trust, right? There's a trust.
19: In fact, that's the word I translate faith to when I'm listening is trust.
20: It's exactly what in the New Testament, the Greek word for faith is pistis, and that's what it means. It's trust. Mm. It's actually entrusting yourself to something, which means you don't have it all figured out. But it also means it's not allergic to or frightened from faith-seeking understanding, right? Okay, what are we committed to here? So yeah, I think it's interesting the way when you put it like that, unexamined faith is not really faith. When I teach philosophy, when I teach Introduction to Philosophy, we always read a classic work by Plato called The Apology, which is sort of narrating Socrates' vision for what philosophy is. And there's a great line, famous line, in which Socrates says, the unexamined life is not worth living. The unexamined life is not worth living. And I teach at a Christian university, and I'm inviting my students of faith to say, that's for you too. The unexamined faith is not worth believing, I think, in a way. So let's not set up the dichotomy between faith and reason, between believing and thinking. Let's see that God has also given us the gift of these critical capacities to deepen our faith and to grapple with its challenges.
19: I went to your lecture last night here with the Wheatley Institution, for whom we are very grateful to have the chance to speak with you. Resurrecting the Imagination, Spiritual Embodiment in the Arts. It was very inspiring for me to hear and to consider what you were saying about ways that art can inform us spiritually. Mm-hmm. But you talked about, in fact, maybe I could quote you accurately. Right. Let me do my best here. You're seeking art that requires soul work.
20: Mm-hmm.
19: Not just, here's my 10-second Snapchat. Here's me in the place that I am, and isn't it cool I'm in this place or with this person. You're talking about something that takes some time and soul work, which made me think, I want a faith that has more dimension than I showed up, I checked the box, I gave when the thing went past, and whatever it might be. I want a faith that requires soul work.
20: Yeah, absolutely. Absolutely. And I think in my journey over the time of faith, right, like this is such an ongoing pilgrimage, I've come to a deeper and deeper appreciation of, you know, as a young convert, you're a zealot. You're hungry and you're gobbling up everything. And because my conversion was also the sort of unleashing of intellectual capacity in a way, you know, I'm just eating everything up, and I think I'm knowing everything and figuring everything out, and I know what I'm supposed to know and believe, and I'm dotting my I's and crossing my T's. And so then, you know, I'm a 24-year-old or 23-year-old who thinks, oh, all right, well, I've arrived, which is insane. Only a 23-year-old could possibly think that. It's then the ongoingness of the Christian faith that you realize, oh, man, there's always some new corner of my soul that God wants to do work on, new illuminations and revelations of work that has to be done. And I agree. I want – the other thing I would say, though, is that's not just like intellectual wrangling. Do you know, like one of the dangers for Christians who have a kind of academic calling or intellectual vocation is you fall into the trap of assuming that Christianity is just a set of ideas, which of course it's not. It's the whole person, and it's a communal experience. I think one of the things I had to work through, this was probably in my late 20s, early 30s, was church is not a lecture hall. When I'm in worship, I shouldn't be there evaluating the cogency of the preacher's arguments. Do you know what I mean? Like, that's not really what's going on. I mean, it's not that I have to turn my brain off, but I have to realize that God is speaking to me on all kinds of registers and is doing things in me that aren't just trying to convince me of something.
19: Yeah. And I think through people who do what they do imperfectly.
20: Absolutely. Yes, exactly. Exactly.
19: Are there particular personal practices that over time you've arrived at that connect you to the divine?
20: Yeah. So this will sound really banal and expected, But I would say the center of my spiritual relationship is deeply communal. And so it really – the congregation is – and in my tradition – so I'm a Protestant Christian in the Reformed tradition, so heir of Calvin. And when we gather, our worship has a particular kind of script that we are sort of rehearsing and performing. I would say that liturgical experience is sort of –

0: such a marvelous image of what it means to be in Christ is to be this tree that is rooted by the river, and its roots run deep, and because it's tapping into this living, moving water. And the contrast is with the unrighteous are like chaff who are so easily blown away. And what it looks like to be the kind of person who's putting their roots down into God is sort of – and there's some really marvelous musical settings of the psalms. So music is really, really important to me. And I have a dear friend who's a singer-songwriter named Sandra McCracken, who has done a couple of albums of the psalms in contemporary settings. And what's nice is that then you can almost turn the psalms into the sonic wallpaper of your home. They're seeping into you in ways that you don't realize. And the wonderful thing about the psalms, of course, is that they are prayers. So insofar as psalms get into you, what that means is you always have prayers on the ends of your lips. So,
1: and we're most likely sung.
0: Absolutely. Yeah, absolutely, yeah. Sung. That's right. This is another reason why the arts are so integral to the Christian tradition and Jewish tradition.
1: Are there questions that you've had that you have pursued, sought inspiration for, and you've just had to say, I'm going to have to take this on faith because I don't know yet?
0: Yeah. Yes. So let's see how much trouble I want to get myself in here. So if I'm being really honest, Steve, I would say one of the things that I take on faith and have almost no clue that I've figured it out is the eschatological hope of Christ's second coming. Mm-hmm. It is that hope of Christ coming again and setting the world to rights, and the arrival of kingdom come is so absolutely central and integral to what I think it is to be a Christian. But if I take a little too long to imagine the mechanics of just how that goes down, I go to dark places. Do you know what I mean? Like intellectually, I'm just like, this is crazy. I just can't picture it. And so it's a non-negotiable for me. I do think that there's always going to be aspects of entrusting oneself to Christ that comes with a certain degree of embarrassment. I've just signed up for that. Do you know what I mean? That's a pretty minimal martyrdom. To be embarrassed, to be intellectually embarrassed.
1: Is there a patron saint for that?
0: Yeah, I don't think that's there a good question. No.
1: He was just mildly embarrassed.
0: Soren Kierkegaard might be the example. And so that's one thing that just – it's one of those – and it's exactly the kinds of questions that children ask you. The questions children ask are the hardest questions. And so that's one area. And I would also say the question of religious diversity is still just an ongoing – I try not to talk about it too much because on the one hand, I want to hear what God says and take seriously the specificity of claims in Jesus Christ, to which I am absolutely committed. On the other hand, I'm quite happy to leave a bit of mystery in terms of God's grace. Like you, I think I spend a lot of time looking for commonality across religious traditions, and without, I don't want it to become lowest common denominator wishy-washiness, you know, and
1: but if I understand what you're saying, there are people of very different denominations or source of beliefs,
0: yes,
1: who talk about God working in their lives.
0: Yeah. And I see God working in their lives.
1: Yes.
0: Right? And
1: in fact, to imagine that he's not, I don't know what that says about God.
0: No, that's right. I mean, we know that God's spirit is present and at work in all things, right? And God's providence is extended broadly. So the salvific question is just, and I'm not even saying, I'm just unresolved on it. I want certain things to be true, but that doesn't mean they're true, right? And so I kind of live in that
1: tension. That's a pretty big step.
0: Yeah, and it's I guess I should say this. I also believe that God is at root grace and mercy and love. And so I think I'm willing to take a risk on my errors with God's grace if I am continually entrusting myself to Christ. I think one way to think of what wisdom is – this is actually Socrates too, but I think it's wise for Christians. Wisdom is also knowing what you don't know, right? Wisdom is sort of knowing the limits of where we have clear and distinct perception, as Descartes put it. And I've realized the older I get in the Christian life that there's hazy borders, which is just the nature of being a finite creature who can't see past the horizon in a way.
1: I wish I had another hour, but I don't. So I'd like to squeeze in a bunch of questions if I can.
0: Sure.
1: Your book, On the Road with St. Augustine,
0: yeah.
1: From everything I read about it, is

0: pilgrimage about our life as a, it's not here's what he did and what he said. It's using some of his thinking in our life journey. Tell me about the idea that we try and become or feel at home here in a place that is, according to theology, not our actual home.
1: Mm-hmm. Yeah, and that's really – so one of St. Augustine's most famous lines becomes – it's at the very beginning of his most famous work, which was called The Confessions. Augustine says – he's praying to God. He says, "You have made us for yourself, and our hearts are restless until they rest in you." And Augustine's diagnosis of the restlessness and anxiety of the human condition is that it's because we are made for a home that we've never been to. Mm. We are all spiritual refugees. The experience of the refugee is the experience of actually getting to a country that you've never been to and then realizing you were always meant to live there. Right, to be welcomed home in that space. And Augustine thinks you can probably make sense of a lot of human restlessness and anxiety and unsettledness because we actually try to camp out in the now and the here as if it was all there was, when in fact our hearts are made for another shore. Right? Like, he doesn't think creation is a bad place. He doesn't think this is an illusion. He's not a Buddhist. He thinks that the world as we experience now is just not the world it was meant to be. It's not the fullness of what it's going to be. And so we can be faithful here. We journey here. God gives us gifts here.
0: And peace. You talked about until we rest in God.
1: Yes.
0: Can we have part of that now?
1: Yes. We can. And that's the difference is – even when I'm in Christ, even when I become a Christian, I'm not magically transported home.
0: Mm-hmm.
1: I'm still here, but I know where home is. I've got a compass. And I know that God is journeying with me, even though the road is still long and there are many miles to go before I sleep. And there are ditches that threaten on all sides, and every once in a while I veer into them, but God is still with me in that journey. So it's more like a kind of sanctified patience on the way because of God's presence. What Paul says, a peace that passeth understanding. Mm. So it's not because you have everything figured out, right? It's a deep abiding presence of God.
0: Okay. You're going to a monastery. Mm. You're going to stay there the rest of your life. Mm. You have, there will be food. There will be water.
1: Is my wife
0: sunlight.
1: There?
0: Why not? Okay. Yes. Yes. Yes.
1: Okay.
0: And you get to choose three pieces of art to put on your walls. They're the only ones you're going to see for the rest of.
1: Wow.
0: Okay. This is
1: what
0: this is
1: a great
0: not
1: question. So this is going to sound crazy, but I'm also a huge passionate devotee of the decorative arts. So for me, I love art that's also integrated that we live with. So in the corner of my cell is an Ames chair, which I think is a beautiful, gorgeous expression of being human. On the wall is El Greco's Revelation of St. John, which currently hangs in the Met in New York.
0: They won't mind lending.
1: No,
0: for this
1: purpose. Yeah. And then I'm going to have MP3 player that is loaded with Bach's piano concertos. No. With the cello concertos played by Yo-Yo Ma.
0: Okay.
1: And that's going to be the soundtrack.
0: Well, good. This is quite a good life.
1: Yes. Yeah. That sounds pretty good, actually. That could be a nice vacation.
0: Dr. James K.A. Smith has been speaking with me in good faith today. Jamie, thank you so much.
1: Such a treat. Thanks, Steve.
0: Thanks for tuning in to In Good Faith. That's our time for today, and thank you to our guest, Dr. James K.A. Smith, for generously sharing his stories and his faith. And thank you to the Wheatley Institution for sponsoring and arranging his visit here on the BYU campus. 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I'm Stephen Cap Perry. I hope you'll join me again soon, right here, In Good Faith.

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7: BBC News with Emily Thomas. Countries around the world have praised the announcement from the United States and Iran that they've agreed a framework deal to end their war. President Trump has said it will see the removal of the US naval blockade of Iran and what he called the toll-free opening of the Strait of Hormuz. Tom Bateman is in Washington.
8: On the fundamental issue for which President Trump will need to get to be able to claim something like a victory, that will be a long-term prohibition on the Iranian enrichment of uranium to military grade. President Trump's looking at something like it needing a ban on that for up to 20 years, possibly longer, to say he's done better than the Obama deal to get hawkish Republicans in Congress to accept this. There is nothing like that level of detail in this agreement. That will be kicked off to a further 60 days of negotiation.
7: The deal also halts Israel's war in Lebanon with the Iranian-backed group Hezbollah. Lebanon's president said the agreement would put a definitive end to the conflict, but it's been criticized by high-profile Israeli politicians. John Donison is in Jerusalem.
9: The front page headline in Israel's biggest selling newspaper this morning was confrontation, not between the US and Iran, but between President Donald Trump and Prime Minister Benjamin Netanyahu. America and its strongest regional ally are not on the same page when it comes to this deal. Israel was told, not consulted. The Israeli Defense Minister Israel Katz said today that his forces would remain in Lebanon, Syria and Gaza indefinitely and warned of retaliation should Iran attack in response to its campaign against Hezbollah.
7: International condemnation is mounting after a Russian airstrike caused major damage to a 1,000-year-old monastery in Kiev. The European Union's foreign policy chief called it a war crime, while the French foreign minister said it was like bombing Notre Dame. Paul Moss reports.
10: It was in 1051 that the Pechersk Lavra Monastery was founded, and it's towered over the Ukrainian capital ever since. But this truly iconic building was among those hit by a major Russian aerial attack on Sunday night. It left the building burned both inside and out. The United Nations cultural agency UNESCO was among those denouncing the destruction. The head of Ukraine's Orthodox Church asked what more the Antichrist Kremlin might do. The Kremlin has claimed it was a Ukrainian-fired Patriot missile which hit the monastery, but offered no evidence for this.
7: President Macron of France says he'll hold a respectful but firm discussion with Donald Trump at today's G7 summit in Evian. The US president has threatened 100% tariffs on French wine and champagne unless France scraps its digital tax on major technology companies. World News from the BBC.
1: So if you have a will to connect deeper to people, get curious and let them tell the story, or just be a little more vulnerable. And then trust enough that first step to lead you to the next step.

0: Welcome to The Lisa Show, where we take a good look at life. Hey, it's Lisa, and it will come as no surprise to you who are familiar with the show that I value vulnerability. Sometimes I think my maiden name should have been Vulnerable instead of Valentine. I mean, why else would I admit to loving nachos so much, my kids with such a fiery passion, or dressing up as Mrs. Claus on social media? It's who I am, folks. Unfortunately, the word vulnerability carries some negative connotations with it, like weakness or being open to attack. And who wants that? It's no wonder a lot of people tune out or turn off when they hear that word. But here's another thought. In 25 years of marriage with my late husband, Christopher, we had a lot of conversations. Everything from exploring our dream of retiring in England or expressing our frustrations with one another to establishing our personal needs. Now, not every conversation was comfortable or easy. I'm looking at you, conversation of 2010, when he admitted that he wasn't really a fan of sharing food when eating out. But each of those honest and open moments build on each other to create a strong foundation for our relationship. And now that he's gone, I find myself missing the deep connection I had with him. But the way to get that, I'm now realizing, is by being vulnerable. Not the kind of vulnerable where you put yourself in peril and can't defend yourself from attackers. The kind of vulnerable where you choose to be honest and open and real with someone. Today's show is all about forming deeper connections in our most important relationships. Do you have a relationship that could use some work? I know I do. But vulnerability is the key that opens the door to those deeper connections. So that's why I brought my friend, Dr. Matt Townsend, on the show. As a well-known marriage educator and relationship coach who runs the Townsend Relationship Center, Dr. Matt has devoted 25 years to helping others strengthen their relationships. But he's also the first to explain that a key component of a strong marriage bond with children or friendships is, you guessed it, vulnerability. So as we talk about deepening our relationships with each other, we're going to tackle why vulnerability is essential to healthy marriages and family relationships, how to do it better, and what to do when we struggle with it. Matt and I go way back. We used to share the same studio at BYU Radio. And what I've always admired about Matt is, first, his love of French fried onions, but second is his ability to genuinely connect with and inspire people. If anyone can make you feel less vulnerable about being vulnerable, it's Dr. Matt. I started our conversation by asking how he's able to be such a genuine resource for others. Before I ask you about the specifics of increasing this emotional connection, I would be curious, where do you feel like your authenticity really comes from?
1: Yeah. You know what? I think it comes from having had difficulty doing it, relationships. The most authentic experience in relationships, I think, is getting the crud beat out of you and having the worst scenarios of your life hit you creates this, I think, genuineness about it. So for me, it was like my parents divorcing when I was young really solidified the importance of relationships for me. And then it's that Carl Rogers quote, that which is most personal is most universal. So the more you personally have felt the depth of something, the loss of somebody like you have, or the loss of just yourself, or the insecurity, the lack of love, I think all of those are the gateway to connection. They're all invitations to connect. And I think it increases your empathy for others, and then it increases your ability to get there. Except none of us want to have gone through what we went through to have to get deeper, but that's how it works.
0: That which is most personal is most universal. I'll be thinking about that for a long time. It's our deepest wounds and most tender places where we have the greatest opportunity to genuinely connect with each other. And this vulnerability doesn't just help us understand each other. It also helps us understand ourselves.
1: When people sit and tell me that they just need to go figure out who they are first. Mm-hmm. Like before they start connecting or relating or having a partner, I always look at them like, well, I don't know that that's how it works. I think you need to be in it to even know who you are, right? Because nobody pushes you harder than your most important relationships do.
0: Oh, yeah.
1: I also think it's the number one spiritual practice, right? I think relationships are the key to spiritual growth, to spiritual development, because who tests your value systems more, right? Who tests your identity more? And I don't even know that I know who I am, except in relation to my roles as a husband or a father or a son or a friend, right? So, I think we need people.
0: Having gone through a loss and the loss of the most important relationship that I've had, it really solidified that for me in my mind. And I do think that's interesting, like what you said, that a lot of people after a divorce or death of a spouse or a betrayal trauma, after so many like major issues in a relationship, the tendency is to withdraw, right? And say, well, I'm not doing that again, or I need some time to be by myself to figure it out.
1: Yeah, yeah.
0: What do you think about that?
1: Well, I mean, I think you do, but again, I don't think you figure it out by yourself, right? Because who would you figure it out with but you?
0: Yeah.
1: And the
0: and
1: funny
0: you're not
1: thing about,
0: a reliable source.
1: Like look at us. Like, what do we know? I think we're actually wired to process communally, relationally, in community, right? So because we're social beings, we can learn how others process these grief and this pain. We can go participate. When I was studying communication theory and dialogue theory and conflict resolution theories, what I realized and what I learned is that the thing that is the therapy is the conversation. The communication is what's therapeutic. And it's not necessarily the therapist that's therapeutic. It's the talking to the therapist and the therapist listening, holding, attending to what we're saying and humanizing. So what I realized young is that if it's really the conversations that are the therapeutic thing, then what if we could just get better at communicating and conversing? And what if I could heal people by being a better communicator? And that's kind of where I've taken a lot of my direction is I want everybody to know how to be the therapeutic listener and the therapeutic inquisitor, right? And questioner. That's where, honestly, the healing comes. But most of us aren't good at holding that space very well, right? We don't hold it for people. We just kind of
0: think we do.
1: We fill it up. Yeah.
0: Yeah. We say things.
1: Yeah.
0: We fill the space.
1: Yeah.
0: We want to make it better.
1: Yeah.
0: So I'd love to dive into that. What do you feel like the biggest hindrances to that connection in relationships really are?
1: You know, I think a human issue that is part of kind of the natural tendency of all of us is we have an aversion to vulnerability. We are so averse to being vulnerable and we don't know how to then be human because we can't be vulnerable. Like right now, we know that about 60% of millennials are having problems with attachment to their most significant people in their life. And some of that is because maybe as parents, we've overparented them. Some parents have way underparented, but in overparenting or underparenting, we make people more vulnerable. And when humans are vulnerable, then our natural systems of survival turn on and we become fighters, flighters, freezers, and pleasers. And the minute you're fighting in a relationship to make sure you're lovable, capable, belong, safe, or the minute you're flighting whenever you don't feel lovable, capable, belonging, safe, or the minute you're pleasing to be lovable, capable, belonging, and safe, it changes the game, right? And then so the vulnerability leads us to fight or flight survival. And then that leads us to really weird relationships and mechanisms we use to cope. A lot of them are what I call the overs and the unders. We go way over in our relationship. We over communicate. We over demand. We push too hard. We want to ensure what we're going to get to make sure it's going to happen. And then some of us go way under. We veg, we escape, we run from the closeness. And I think we're all missing each other as we're kind of vulnerably fighting. And then in one marriage, you'll have the chaser that'll chase, the withdrawer that'll run. Then eventually you corner the withdrawer and then they come back and then we fight and it gets ugly and intense. And then they both withdraw. That's just Sunday night. And then we wake up Monday morning and we do it all again.
0: Dr. Matt just shared some important ideas here that I want to recap. First, we are wired to process life with others, not in isolation. We all need connection. And it's in that very connecting and communicating with each other, not just our therapist, where healing happens. Second, one of the biggest problems in our relationships is that we are averse to being vulnerable. And when we aren't comfortable with vulnerability, we have the unhealthy tendencies to fight, flight, freeze, and please. Vulnerability, folks, it matters. Now, a lot of us aren't great at being vulnerable, and that probably started when we were very young. But the good news is that we don't have to stay that way.
1: It goes back to some of those scripts, and a lot of these scripts we created how long ago? We created them years ago, right? We created them when we were 8, dealing with our first initial fight or flight experience. And eventually, these scripts are so young in us, and that if we're on automatic pilot, we don't notice they're playing. And that's the benefit of our brain and our neuroplasticity of our brain, is that if we can actually be aware and notice it, then I can override as an adult my little script of my 10-year-old kid.
0: Oh, yeah. And I wish that more people knew about that neuroplasticity, that you can actually change it instead of the old cliche. Well, I'm just like this. Yep. This is just how I am.
1: Old dog.
0: So thanks to neuroplasticity, say that 3 times fast, we don't have to stay stuck in unhealthy habits that prevent us from connecting with the people we love. We can actually train ourselves to become comfortable with vulnerability and scrap the script we've been reading from our whole lives. But how do we do that? Well, one way we can start to be more vulnerable is by being better listeners and better sharers.
1: We really are very good at default. Like, we go to default mode, not thinking mode. We're actually not thinking about what someone's saying. We're actually not thinking about what they mean. We think we know what they mean, you know, because they said it. So if we could be a little bit more present, a little bit more aware in the moment, it's power. One of the coolest things, Lisa, I've learned about communication is there's nothing more terrifying, really, than to have somebody honestly listening to you. It's terrifying because most of us have not had it done. We haven't had somebody.
0: It feels like you're on stage.
1: Yeah. We don't know what to do with it. And so I think we're just so used to kind of superficially listening. But when someone says, oh, I had the worst day, how many of you want to hear about it? Like, talk to me about it. What was the day like? Instead of saying, oh, you know what? Me too. Yeah. What did you do?
0: Yeah.
1: And then we just throw ours out there.
0: Mondays. Am I right? Yeah.
1: Am I right? And so, but the power is if actually we could sit in it and be curious about it, really talk to me about it. What was your day like? And then the person actually gets it out of them for the first time. Instead of having this competition about whose day was more messed up. There's power there, right? There's healing.
0: Healing with our loved ones is possible, but it starts with conversations where we are actually listening and actually sharing when we are asked questions. It's a two-way street. And believe me, as a mom of teenagers, I know all about really wanting to hear what they have to say and not getting an ounce of vulnerability in return. I'm sure you all know what I'm talking about, the one-word answer with an eye roll chaser, but we can't give up. What we can do is grease the gears as parents by showing our kids that we are a safe space for them to share. We can put our phones down and make eye contact when we talk to our kids and spouses. We can stop looking at the clock and give the conversation as much time as it needs. And we can quit worrying about our own responses and focus more on our questions. That kind of listening is what can not only make our spouses and kids feel heard, but it can also make us feel connected. And that's what it's all about. Now, a quick caveat here for every parent and spouse hoping for a life-changing conversation today. Just know it may take time for everyone in your house to feel good about being vulnerable. You're listening to The Lisa Show. We'll be right back.
2: 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Go find a stream, a forest, a cliff, a canyon, a meadow, beach. Just be there. 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We're modern, busy, and connected. Jared Anderson found that his mental health utterly depends on wonder and whimsy in the presence of nature. He speaks about it from the heart on the latest episode of the Constant Wonder Podcast.
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0: Welcome back to The Lisa Show.
1: I hear all the time, you know, I don't have these problems with anybody at work. Just you.
0: Interesting.
1: Just with you.
0: Oh.
1: Right? And what that might tell us is at work, you can manage your emotion better.
0: You have the skills.
1: You have the ability. You have the tools. And you also weirdly have people watching. You have the motives because your money's on the line.
0: Right. Right.
1: So what I find is most of us actually can do all of this pretty easily. We just, with our most significant others, it's harder because we're never more vulnerable. Yeah. Nobody knows us more than they do. Nobody knows how messed up we are better than they do.
0: We may experience a learning curve and some defensiveness at home, but that's okay. When we rub shoulders with our loved ones, sometimes we can start to feel a little raw. I mean, they see all of our good, bad, and ugly on the daily, and it's understandable why we might feel uncomfortable sharing even more at home. They already know too much, right? So start small. Like Dr. Matt said, begin by really listening and abandoning the need to butt in or judge or compare. Just let the people you love talk. And when you are asked questions, do some vulnerable talking yourself. You have the ability to do this. You don't have to keep reciting the script from your past. You can rewrite it and you can learn a new way to think about things. Can anyone say neuroplasticity? Once we've committed to better listening and sharing, Dr. Matt says we're ready to delve into questions that can improve our vulnerability with each other. And this is especially true with our spouses.
1: A great way to do this is just go on Google and search questions to increase vulnerability in marriage and relationships. There's little card sets that you can go get and just start spending some time eye to eye talking and being vulnerable in questioning and learning and being curious about each other. Some great questions are like, what's the scariest thing you've experienced where you felt least capable of handling? And then we eye to eye talk about it and we both share openly. What's something about yourself that you tend to beat yourself up to negatively? And why do you think you do that? And then if we could just get really good at doing this, because if you notice, it's that eye to eye and that vulnerability that is what draws a lot of us together originally. It's those talks, but then we'd have these great long talks, but then we'd also cuddle and kiss. And so you're getting chemistry and vulnerability. And that's kind of a nice mix. Notice the level that you have vulnerability is the level that you could ask these questions, right?
0: Mm-hmm.
1: But one question might be a sincere, what can I do better? What can I do better?
0: Oh, that's a good one.
1: For you. To show up better.
0: But you got to be ready for the answer too.
1: and then sit and wait for the answer. And again, if you have a really strong capability, vulnerability, because you're not capable, you won't want to ask that. What can I do to show up better for you? Another question you could just ask yourself in thinking about your partner is, what is it like for them to be in a relationship with me? What is it like for them? And then try to go take the place. Like, it's hard for my wife to be in a relationship with me because like I embarrass her and I put a weird demand on her. And when we go places, people think she's like me, or they think that our marriage is perfect. And she's just like, it's not perfect.
0: It's
1: and she's so
0: pressure.
1: Honest. So what is it like to be your partner married to you? One thing I like to think about is, what did I not get from my parents and family and life that I want to make sure my kids are getting? And then once I have some ideas, I would go confirm that with them. Hey, I grew up not having a lot of this from my dad. So I've been trying more to bring that to you. First, I mean, does that matter to you? Does it matter, right? And you can ask your kids like the same question of what can I do to show up better? And then one of the rules with all of this is wait and listen and just wait awkwardly. And they'll say, no, you're doing great, Dad. And they're like, I know I'm doing great. I'm crushing it. And I need some ideas. What can I do better? What can I do better? And maybe you'll have to ask it three times.
6: Mm-hmm.
1: Or you could say, can you just go think about it and then just text me something?
6: Yeah, I was going to say, have a couple of conversations about it.
1: And then sometimes texting helps. But to me, it's just, I really just think the spirit is vulnerability and learning.
6: Mm-hmm.
1: And then come back and do a little version of accountability. How did I do? I tried really hard this last week.
6: Yeah, I love the follow-up.
1: Especially if you have kids that are really kind of struggling and struggling with you.
0: Strong questions make for strong relationships, and not just for spouses, but for families in general. And I love these, and I can't wait to try them out on my kids when they come over for dinner on Sunday. They'll never know what hit them. Now, I realize that this may sound easy in theory, but feel hard in practice, and that's okay. Dr. Matt says there are places you can start if you're struggling with being vulnerable.
1: If you really struggled being vulnerable, because maybe you grew up not feeling lovable enough, not capable, not belonging, not safe, then I would go do some work. There's a great book called Hold Me Tight by Sue Johnson about attachment. And I would just be figuring out if you have any kind of lingering attachment issues. In that book, there's 7 conversations you can have with your partner. And some of those would be really good, valuable, vulnerable conversations.
0: I am always on board for buying another book. Just ask my Amazon cart. But I appreciate that there are good resources out there for helping us on our path to connection. Now, if you've heard all of this and you're tempted to think, well, this is fine and good, but out of the realm of possibility for you or someone you love, here is what Dr. Matt had to say.
1: Because it all sounds overwhelming, but I believe that everything you need to do this is already in you. So you don't need a bunch of stuff. You don't need all this intervention and therapy necessarily. You might, but don't assume that. Wherever there's a will, there's a way. So if you have a will to connect deeper to people, then just take one thing you've learned that we've talked about today, get curious and let them tell the story, or just be a little more vulnerable. Trust enough that first step to lead you to the next step. And then trust that step to lead you to the next step. You don't need to know the whole picture. You just need to know what's the thing your heart is telling you you need to do better. And just go offer that and then try it again tomorrow. We do it again tomorrow. It's a C.S. Lewis quote, right? Cross comes before the crown and tomorrow's another Monday morning. So we just do it again. Carry the cross, get the crown, do it again tomorrow.
6: It's so encouraging. I really appreciate the attitude that you have of this is worth the additional effort. And also you have that everyone, it's in you already. You don't have to become a different person, have a different temperament.
1: That's right. It's your core you, your core self, your spiritual essence is a connector, is loving.
6: Yes.
1: You know it inside and out. You feel it. It's just we stray from it. And all we have to do is notice we're straying and then get back to it and offer it.
0: Trust that the first step will lead you to the next step and the next. And some of those first steps that we've talked about today can be actively listening in our relationships and asking questions that will nudge us towards a more vulnerable space with our spouses and our kids. When it comes to my own life, I sometimes joke that being vulnerable around people can be a minefield. Will you be accepted? Will you be judged? Hard to tell. So you gingerly take a few steps, believing that things could explode at any second. But after talking with Dr. Matt Townsend today, I realized that I'm not doing myself any favors by talking about vulnerability this way. Vulnerability can definitely be scary, and it does take courage, but we're made for it. We can change the script in our heads. We can listen. We can ask meaningful questions. We can share our own thoughts. And all of these little vulnerable steps are what will lead us to the heart of healthy, connected relationships with the people we love most. So instead of viewing our path as being lined with incendiary devices and impending disasters, our journey through vulnerability to better relationships is really paved with opportunity after opportunity for human connection. And that sure seems like a journey worth taking. 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
1: Hey, I'm Lisa Valentine Clark. Welcome to the Council of Moms. You're not crazy.
2: Yes.
1: It's not just you.
2: Not alone.
1: The Council of Moms. It's okay not to be okay and to say unequivocally that you're not okay. That's okay.
3: Yes, okay. Lisa, you saved the best for last.
1: That was awesome.
2: Wow.
1: The Council of Moms made with real moms. The real moms we have today, Ruth, Lindsay, and Whitney. Thanks for being here.
2: Thanks. Thank you.
1: I'm exhausted all the time. Okay. Oh, wait. Let me get to the question. I'm exhausted all the time. How do you have energy for anything else as a parent? Can you tell that this is a real question? I mean, this exhaustion is a real thing, and that especially moms are talking about a lot. I'd love to know what your own experiences are doing other things, whatever that means, and parenting, or like just your overall approach to this. Mm-hmm. Take it away.
4: Oh my word. I have been so bad the last few months where like 3 o'clock, I have to lay down. I've never been that way in my life, even with little kids. And I've always kind of been like, I have to be my best self when they come home from school. Like that's my time to shine, right? So whatever I need to do all morning long to be a game at 3 o'clock, but it never worked. Like that just put pressure on me because then I'd be like, oh, I worked out too hard and now I'm tired and I wasn't supposed to do that. And so... Yeah. I don't know, other than lately the kids come home and I'm like, welcome home. So good to see you guys. I'm going to go lay down. And I haven't felt guilty about it. I don't know why, because usually I would. And it's been fine. Like I'll watch an episode of The Pioneer Woman cooking something and lay in my bed. And then I'm like, okay. And I don't even have kids at home during the day, you guys. I could do that all day long. And that's, I do it when my kids get home. But
1: it's
4: somehow,
1: that time of the day too, though.
4: Somehow
1: right?
4: It's like, I give that to myself without feeling guilty and then I'm fine. And I don't feel as exhausted. Mm-hmm. So I don't know. All I know is it just changes all the time. And
1: it does.
3: You know, do what you got to do. It does ratchet up when your kids get home. Like, I feel like during the weekend, I need a nap so badly. It doesn't matter how much sleep I got. I need a nap because I'm just, I'm on all the time. And then when my kids are in school, I might have stayed up really late one night, binge watching something, Love is Blind, who knows, something.
1: Yeah.
3: And
1: I wake up the next morning. Think those crazy kids are going to make it.
3: And I'm like, I'm so tired. And then the kids go to school and I'm like, I'm fine. Like, I'm okay. Yeah. Like I do feel like that little break is showing me like kids are pretty tiring. Kids are kind of exhausting. So if you don't feel it until they get home, I think there's a reason, and I think it's okay.
4: Oh, boy. I need to change something in my life, guys. Serious. Help me.
1: Ruth, what's your energy level like?
2: It's so funny. It reminds me a couple years ago, I went to my doctor, and I said, you know, I think I need to get some tests done. I don't know. I'm feeling tired all the
4: time. I bet we've all done that. Yeah, we've all done that one.
2: Test came back great.
4: Always.
2: Tests are awesome.
4: Like, there's got to be something very wrong with me.
2: Yep.
4: You come back fine.
2: And so I'm just like, oh man, the exhaustion is real. You know, and again, I think it comes back to expectations of the expectations we put on ourselves. Like, you know, that I have to be this way. I have to be 100. I have to make sure this, this, and this. And sometimes we're not listening to our bodies. We're not listening to the needs that we have of that day. For me, you know, it isn't necessarily that every day I have to have this thing happen for me to take care of myself or for me to be okay. And it changes depending on, you know, again, the needs of the day. But I tell myself that when I do take time for myself. It is an investment, not just in me primarily, mm-hmm. but it's an investment in my children as well. Me taking mm-hmm. that time to do whatever, yeah. whether that be sleeping, whether that be exercising, whether that be going and getting a swig, you know, whatever it mm-hmm. is, it's an investment for me to be a better mom, essentially, yeah. and a form Absolutely. Of intentional self-care. And I use the word intentional because I teach about self-care and I love Netflix and binge. It's my jam, but sometimes we have to be intentional. Like sometimes that's not what I need. Mm-hmm. Right? Yeah. That I do that and then I end up even worse mm-hmm. and even yeah. more exhausted yeah. to then it's not healthy.
4: Absolutely. Yeah. And I think that there's this tendency to, there's pressure from society on what mothers should do, yeah. that yeah. physical and emotional weight that we carry, how mothers are judged a little bit differently mm-hmm. than fathers or other caregivers. And we put it on ourselves as well. And so that combination, your body and your mind will say, oh, that's enough mm-hmm. now. Yep. And we'll turn off. And, mm-hmm. and getting to that level of exhaustion is something that I wish that we could better avoid. Mm-hmm. Right. Yeah. Like, so I was one of those women who went to go get tests and I thought, I just want to go to sleep and sleep all the time. And when I wake up, all I think about is when I can take a nap again. Mm-hmm. And I, at that time, I was like, this makes no sense. I only have two children at home, but they're older and they take care of themselves more. It's not as demanding as when they were little. And by that time, my husband had passed away. I had lived a life where I was like a full-time caregiver and working full-time and taking care of five kids. And it was go, go, go, go, mm-hmm. go. And I knew it wasn't sustainable. And I was exhausted, but I was like, well, that makes sense. Mm-hmm. So I found myself, you know, being like, well, I shouldn't be tired because I'm getting 8 hours of sleep and my stress isn't this, like what is going on? I did go eventually after about like a year, mm-hmm. which is horrible. And I feel really bad about that and got things tested and I was not okay. And my levels mm-hmm. were not okay. Mm-hmm. And I was really sick mm-hmm. and I had an autoimmune disease and I had all these things. And I was like, what? Mm-hmm. Yeah. And I'd gone to a doctor who didn't ask me those things yeah. and didn't. And I said, I think something's off. I don't know. And you have to be an advocate for yourself. Yeah. So, you know, when I see this question, I want to ask whoever is asking this, if you're tired all the time, tell me more. Yeah. What phase of life are you in? Have mm-hmm. you experienced some stress? If we're going to have the Council of Moms and talk about real things, this idea of like, yeah, we make fun of like moms. Oh, I'm tired. I'm always busy. There's always something to do. But sometimes like, sometimes problem. It is a medical
3: yes.
4: reason. Yeah. Yes. And you should probably check that out. And I had to go through this like sort of mourning process too, where I was like, nobody even noticed. Mm-hmm. I had to like ask people about this several times mm-hmm. for months. Yeah. And now I have to like be the one that takes care of this for me mm-hmm.
2: yeah.
4: by myself.
3: Yep.
2: Yeah.
4: And so, and I think a lot of moms can relate to that. Absolutely. So
3: did you yeah. know, Lisa, that we are just finding out more about women's bodies because they're just starting to be studied yeah. more? But postpartum, your body's postpartum for 8 years. That's what they're learning.
4: What?
3: Your cells do not go back to normal until wow. 8 years after your last baby.
4: Wow.
3: So your body is going through stuff for a long time oh. after you have kids. And that stuff, it makes a difference. Mm-hmm. I yeah. think what you're saying about being like, being the manager, being like the proactive person to be like, okay, I need to figure this out. I think you can do that, whether it is like physically a medical reason or emotionally right. or whatnot, yes. because I think yeah. I would look around and think like, who's going to take me away from this? Like, mm-hmm.
4: it, yeah, you know, and you have to do it yourself.
3: Yes. Yeah. Like, is my husband going to be able to make life easy enough that I can take a break? Or do I sometimes need to ask him, hey, I really need a break tonight. I need mm-hmm. to go and do this. Yes. Like mm-hmm. I need to ask him sometimes. And mm-hmm. I feel like, I think our bodies are so wonderful in that sometimes a change is as good as a break. And so if I don't necessarily have the luxury of like, I want to take a nap today, or I do recognize that like some mornings I'm able to spring out of bed because I have like a really fun project that I'm working on for work. You know, like I'm a filmmaker and it's a very tenuous existence because most of the time I'm writing things that might never come to fruition. But if I can be like, wow, this is something really exciting and I want to do this, I'm not as tired that day. If it's not to do with work, you know, like I just organized, I'm wanting to do fall movie nights because I love fall. I love fall and I really want fall to be meaningful to me. And so I have like a whole list of fall movies that I'm like, I want to watch these during fall. Mm-hmm. If anyone else wants to watch them with me, great, but I'm going to be watching them every week at this time. Just come over if you want or not. I'm going to watch them anyway.
4: Fun.
3: Like Thank things you. Like that where it's like, this really
4: you
3: lights
4: have to make
3: me
4: it
3: up.
4: Happen for yourself.
3: It lights me up, right?
4: And figure that out because no one else does. And you know, implicit in that question of I'm exhausted all the time, how do you have energy for anything else? Implicit in that question is not just the exhaustion, but like the time and being able to have time for the things that like fill you and or just living an intentional life. And when you have a lot of responsibilities, like a full-time job and like raising kids, things that you can't be like, oh, sorry, baby, I can't change your diaper right now. I'm not feeling it. Like you know, and there's different things that just have to be done. Then how do you schedule that? Ruth, I'd love to hear your perspective on that.
2: Yeah, it definitely changes over time. You know, when they're babies, there's things that need to be done. You just have to do it. As they get older, you know, things can change and there's a little bit more that you can do within your control to make it so that you're not doing everything all the time. And I think oftentimes moms fall into the trap of, well, I've got to do it.
4: I have to.
2: Or also I would say I've seen this often where there's, how do I call it? Like not, perfectionistic tendencies or just my way is the way that needs to be done. And so therefore, if you don't do the dishes the way I like them, if you don't clean the way I like it, if you don't fold your bed the way I like it, I'm going to do it. You don't do it. And that we're doing that to ourselves.
3: Yes.
2: Mm-hmm.
3: Yes.
2: Yeah. We're exhausting ourselves, you know, in those circumstances where we're doing our children a disservice, not helping them and teaching them and including them in the chores of our family, right? And doing those things.
4: That's a good point.
2: But when they're small, it's really hard. I'm a firm believer of gathering yourself around a community and reaching out, especially in those younger years, with younger children. It was important for me to find people that I can say, hey, can I just come over with my baby? You have your baby. And even just having the babies lay there on a mat, but we're talking would fill my cup. Even though I still had to clean the diapers and all the things, I was getting my cup filled at that time appropriately in the circumstances that I could. But I had to kind of figure that out. And now I don't have babies anymore. But I credit a neighbor of mine. I moved in 2020, and so it was starting fresh again with building my community. I'm a builder, and I found this neighbor, Rachel, who, you know, we just clicked, and we're both in the same mindset of moving our bodies, and you know, just we're doing it for health. And for me, I found out that I can't exercise without someone. I'm a little codependent that way. I can't do it on my own. I need someone. Which is a work in progress. But even just having someone who's like, hey, I'm awake. Are you awake? There's this feeling of I'm not alone in figuring this thing out and taking care of myself or adding something for me.
4: Ooh, I love that of like bringing other people along to connect in community. Lindsay, as you have kids at different levels from grade school to launched, I mean, and everything in between, have you cracked this code? I mean, I know that you're like, oh, it's different now that I want to like rest, but are there non-negotiables for you that you have learned?
5: I mean, like I said, it's always changing. I mean, as you can see in my kitchen here, I have clean dishes all over the counter that have been there since Sunday. And I just like, if I feel exhausted, I don't think I used to do this. I used to just push, push, push, push, push.
4: Mm-hmm. Yeah.
5: And sometimes I look at that like, man, I wish I could be like I used to, you know, but I kind of like the new me. I just am like, I'll get to that. Mm-hmm. Like, I want to do something different. I just kind of have been like doing things that I want to do more. Mm-hmm. Of course, there are things you have to do, but I don't have to put those away, mm-hmm. right?
1: Yeah.
5: It kind of looks ridiculous right now, but so just kind of following what I want to do. And like last night, we needed to clean up and I'm like, let's just watch Modern Family. I'll watch Modern Family and it was fun and it just helps me stay alive in this a little bit better. Or else it just turns into dishes and laundry. Mm-hmm.
1: I think that you've really like, you're on to something though, because like when we look at the totality of our lives, like those little moments are the things yeah. that say, like, we're not preparing for life. Mm-hmm. You know, like we got to, you know, prepare. We're living it right now. Yep. It's happening yeah. as it goes by and taking those moments, maybe not all the time, but more time than mm-hmm. we are mm-hmm. can change your idea. Cause there's different kinds of exhaustion. Mm-hmm. Yeah. There's physical exhaustion, but there's also mental mm-hmm. and like spiritual, emotional exhaustion too.
5: Yeah.
1: And so identifying the difference between those and then encouraging each other and sharing ideas. Like Ruth was saying, like with community, like I know that I need to have a really good conversation with another adult today. Mm-hmm. about how to, what I'm really feeling like. And then I can just do whatever, mm-hmm. you know, yep. just identifying those little things or like Whitney was saying, like, I know that if I need to, you know, sometimes it's, this is going to fill my cup, like making this movie or doing this project. And sometimes that's going to like drain my energy, mm-hmm. but knowing the difference is really important, or knowing the difference, like Lindsay said, of being able to say, I need to laugh with my family right now and not yep. put away those dishes mm-hmm. yep. is like that comes with wisdom mm-hmm. because we know that as we change and our family's needs change, that we have to adapt or else our needs won't be met. And mm-hmm. it's not a one size fits all. It's mm-hmm. not a welcome to the Council of Moms, do these three things and you won't be exhausted anymore. Like there's no way that I could do a show like that with a straight face, right. you
5: yeah.
1: know?
5: Yeah.
1: And I just know like in desperate times call for desperate measures yeah. and, you know, sometimes it's like for a time in my life, being able to survive and not be so, I couldn't take naps. I couldn't mm-hmm. take a break from the work that I needed. It was all like high stakes. And sometimes just eating a chicken sandwich by myself in my car, it as ridiculous as it sounds.
5: Yeah.
1: Helped to give me a little boost of like like emotional energy mm-hmm. where I would like say to myself, like, you're nurturing yourself.
5: Yes.
1: Everything's okay. It's going to be fine.
2: Yes.
1: And then you could just like dive back into what needed yep. to be done. Now that doesn't work for me now. That's not what I need now. Mm-hmm. It's totally ridiculous to suggest that. But for a time, that was the thing.
5: Yeah. Well, and I think for me, guilt and shame, I'm a comparer. I just am. Mm-hmm. I love like analyzing the way people do it. Mm-hmm. And I'm like, I'm always trying to find a new, ooh, maybe this will help me more. And like, just to recognize, like we can still little things, but recognize truly who we are and what feels right to us has been so good for me because I will exhaust myself. Maybe if I just do this, you know, I'll have more energy and I won't be yeah. so exhausted. And I think we have to be true to ourselves. And
1: we have to be.

0: I did not want to see tomorrow, people would say, it looks like you're doing really great. And I'd say, oh, does it really look like that? Interesting. You know? And it kind of shuts down the conversation. Not to say that that's been my whole life or ever, but that's why I love it when that you said comparison doesn't work and that like, it's good to have goals and aspirations about how we want to do, but if it's guided by shame, it doesn't, I don't know.
1: That's another topic.
0: That's another topic.
2: I don't know.
0: Because I remember, you know, running 5 miles in the morning and working full time and taking care. And like, I didn't know how to live. I didn't know what was going on inside. It was really hard. And that was how I was like, if I stop, it's all going to crumble. Right. And then it all stopped and it didn't crumble, but it was a small crawl back. Right. And I do think that this kind of exhaustion has taught me that it's always self-care is always a moving target because our bodies and our emotions and our situations change. And we can't put our value on looking or being a certain way because it's not in our best interest. And for me, following that, you know, for me, I feel like it's like following the Holy Ghost. That's the term I use, like personal intuition as a woman of faith. For other people, they say, you know, it's like, I follow my gut. But having like that self-worth and that self-confidence of like, no, I know, I know what I need. And I know that God's going to tell me, or that I know I've learned enough to remember this or whatever. It sometimes means that your life is going to look a little bit different than other people. And so, and that's okay. Because when you do that, that gives other women, I think, permission to show up how they're going to show up too. It's going to, and sometimes how you live looks socially aspirational and sometimes it doesn't, but it doesn't mean that it's any less true. And that's been a hard lesson for me to learn.
1: Well, and sometimes it looks different than even the way you want it to look.
0: 100%
1: You know, even if I'm not comparing, I'm like, this actually isn't the way I wanted things to look today.
0: I don't want you guys to know me like this. I want you to know the old me.
1: I have to trust like my letting go philosophy. I have to trust it and be true to myself and know it's okay because I feel better right now. I feel, I feel good with the decisions I'm making, even though it doesn't look like the way I thought it would. Or the way I want it to, even.
3: It's a level of vulnerability for sure. And I would just add that oftentimes I'm seeing, you know, the house not being clean enough, or the dishes not being put enough, or the kids not being well put together enough. That's another way that we disconnect from one another, and we don't let people in. And that's been a really interesting cultural thing. You know, I'm Latin, that's my culture, and coming from, you know, Guatemala, my husband's from Mexico, you know, stark differences in living situations, and it's opening our homes to, you know, people, regardless of what the insides look like. There's definitely a culture here that we live amongst that if it's not good enough, we're not going to be invited in, or we're going to stop people from coming in. And I think sometimes that can create that isolation, you know, even further between mothers and moms at home parenting, that it just, again, makes you feel so lonely in this process. So I would just advise, you know, that whatever is happening is good enough and it's okay, even though it might feel vulnerable, you know, but open the door. I promise it's going to be a good, good decision.
0: Yeah. It will pay off in spades.
3: Absolutely.
4: I feel like thinking about when I'm looking at jobs that can be shared, you know, I've touted the praises of the book Fair Play, but she talks about how you identify with your partner or with whoever you're like working together with a minimum standard of care. And once you establish that minimum standard of care that both of you are happy with, then maybe like one of you likes to do the dishes right after dinner, but the other person likes to just wait and wait and wait until they feel compelled to do it. And if both of your minimum standard of care could be, all right, let's just make sure they're clean before we go to bed that night, then you've reached a consensus, right? And I think we can reach those minimum standards of care for ourselves as well.
0: Oh, yeah.
4: Where if we're, and I think sometimes we shy away from doing this. I think all the time.

0: time about this quote that Neil A. Maxwell gave that was saying, like, if we keep taking our temperature to see if we're happy, we won't be. Too much opening of the oven door and the cake falls instead of rises. And I think that sometimes plagues me because I take it as like, well, I shouldn't be looking at if I'm happy all the time. Like, just be happy. Just be happy. And yet I'm trying to teach my kids right now. We have like a red, yellow, green stoplight by our door going out to the garage so that every time we leave the house, we can just check in with ourselves and be like, how am I doing? Am I in the red? Am I in the yellow? Or am I in the green? And if I am in one of these, we don't have to make it mean something about ourselves. We can just see like, oh man, I'm really in the red right now. Like I have a super clean house and everything's been put away and I've checked off everything I needed to do today, but I'm in the red. Like, what's going on here? And so if we can have that awareness about ourselves, we can adjust that minimum standard of care. Maybe we're recognizing like, all right, I'm taking my temperature. It's not feeling great. Maybe instead of doing the dishes today, I actually need to go on a walk. Or maybe instead of like going and getting a massage, which I always think is the answer. Like,
1: me too.
0: I mean, I think it is. It is the answer. But for me, sometimes like maybe instead of like that, because that's for me like my fail safe. But maybe I'm like, actually, you know what? What I really need to do today is go like, you know, on a drive or take a nap or like spend some time with one kid out on like an errand because like that kid is really nice to me right now. I don't know. Whatever it is though, right? I think sometimes we look at the one size fits all approach of self-care and of filling our cups, but it changes between people and it changes in yourself from day to day. So if you check in with yourself and you say like, what is my minimum standard of care right now? I think we can be able to have some more intentionality in how we keep ourselves from draining.
1: Mm-hmm. Absolutely. And that kind of draining leads to that exhaustion. So thank you for really taking a realistic look at whoever is asking that question, which all of us have asked several times within our mothering journey, haven't we? Of like, I'm so exhausted. How do you even have time for anything else? Is to get your levels checked.
0: Get a vitamin D lamp during the winter. It's a real thing.
1: I've got one in my office. Yes. No.
2: Here in Utah. Absolutely.
1: But after that, like talking to your friends about different ideas of what they do at different stages of life, being able to look, is it that you're doing too much kind of work? Mm-hmm. What kind of work are you doing too much of? Are you getting enough sleep? And also, what is it that you want? Like, I love that you kept saying that, Lindsay, of like, you get to choose and you get to decide. Mm-hmm. And then like you were saying, Ruth, too, of like letting people in and stop trying to like with that, you know, comparison, maybe look at the culture that we have of not asking for help and maybe challenge that a little bit. And I love that, like Whitney, of like taking your temperature of like the internal things that we're saying and when we are and what that means. Mm-hmm. It's definitely an ongoing conversation. I mean, we're really good about that. I think on the Council of Moms of like starting a conversation and then, but what about this? But the thing that I think has value in talking about it on this Council of Moms and the ones that you have, you know, in your personal life is that it brings awareness to it and to your mind so that you are, your subconscious is problem solving it and you are with your friends as well. Mm-hmm. So let's keep the conversation going. I'd love to know what people, when they listen to this, think about that. And I'd love to hear it in comments on social media, on Instagram or Facebook. Please subscribe to the Council of Moms. We'd love to get your questions and your perspective on all of these things. Big thanks to today's council, Ruth, Whitney, Lindsay. Thank you so much for sharing your hard-earned wisdom with us so vulnerably and with so much humor. Thank you.
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2: Thank you.
1: Council of Moms, made with real moms. 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
1: How about this one? Pink Council sauce. Of Moms, it never ends, but keep going.
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1: What would you say? 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
14: I'm Debbie Russ with the BBC News. Countries around the world have praised the announcement from the United States and Iran that they've agreed a framework deal to end their war. China, Saudi Arabia, and Kuwait welcomed the agreement as leading to lasting peace. Britain, France, Germany and Italy said it was an opportunity to stabilise the global economy. Precise details of the deal are unclear. Tom Bateman is in Washington.
15: Fundamentally, let's remember, this is a deal to reopen the Strait of Hormuz in return for the Americans lifting their naval blockade on Iranian ports. And the other element to this, of course, the reason President Trump says he went to war, that is not dealt with other than some very broad outline commitments in this and an agreement basically to negotiate for a further 60 days.
14: The deal also halts Israel's war in Lebanon with the Iranian-backed group Hezbollah. President Joseph Aoun said the agreement would put a definitive end to the conflict, but it's been criticized by high-profile politicians in Israel. Hugo Beshega is in Beirut.
16: It has been a quiet day so far since the announcement was made. We haven't seen those airstrikes, Israeli airstrikes, happening in the south of the country. There haven't been attacks from Hezbollah as well. But what the Israelis are saying is that this doesn't mean that there will be a pullout of Israeli forces that occupy a huge chunk of the territory in the south of the country. And I think there's so many questions here about what is going to happen next.
14: International condemnation is mounting after a Russian airstrike caused major damage to a 1,000-year-old monastery in Kyiv. The European Union's foreign policy chief called it a war crime, while the French foreign minister said it was like bombing Notre Dame. The building was among many struck on Sunday night in aerial assaults on Kyiv and the eastern city of Kharkiv, which left 11 people dead. The head of Ukraine's Orthodox Church asked what more the Antichrist Kremlin might do. Russia has denied it carried out the attack. President Macron of France says he'll hold a respectful but firm discussion with Donald Trump at the G7 summit in Evian, which starts later today. The US president has threatened 100% tariffs on French wine and champagne, unless France scraps its digital tax on major technology companies. Mr. Macron said the levy is French and European law and not for Washington to decide. James Waterhouse reports.
3: This doesn't exactly represent the ideal start for Emmanuel Macron as he hosts leaders from the seven biggest democratic economies here in the French Alps. Donald Trump wants France to remove a 3% digital services tax on US tech firms and has threatened to heavily tariff French wine before. But
17: my parents were on a plane to Korea and it got hit by lightning. And then this was a Korean airline. And so the flight attendant, she got on the intercom and all she said was, "Ladies and gentlemen, everything will be okay." And my parents were like, "Yeah, right. Are you,
18: you said
17: Thor, just... God of Thunder? How do you know that everything is going to be all right?"
8: Welcome to The Lisa Show, where we take a good look at life. Hey, it's Lisa. Have you heard the black cat golden retriever dynamic? It's a popular TikTok term to describe people that are opposites. Black cats are introverted, independent, and enigmatic. Golden retrievers, on the other hand, are bubbly extroverts, loyal, and energetic. Often black cats and golden retrievers make good pairings because they balance each other out and bring out the best in one another. I've seen this in couples, but I've also seen this dynamic between me and my daughter. I know this is going to be hard to believe, but I'm the golden retriever in this scenario. Shocking, I know. I have a daughter who is more of a black cat, and we get along really well now, but communication has become paramount because our natures and our worldviews are vastly different. For example, when my daughter was signing up for fall classes for her senior year, I said something like, "Ah, this is so exciting. You have all these free periods. You can take classes that are interesting, anything you want to. Oh, how fun. You're so lucky to have this experience." To which she replied something like, "High school is so dumb. I can't wait to be done with it. I hate it. And those classes are never what you think they're going to be." I said, "Yeah, but it might be fun." She retorted, "It won't be." "But it might." "I know it won't. But you might as well enjoy it." "Why pretend?" You get the idea. My daughter and I see the world very differently. Maybe you're born with your disposition, maybe it's life experience, I don't know. But the optimist-pessimist outlook, or golden retriever-black cat dynamic, is something most of us can relate to. Whether you have a cat or a dog personality, or if somewhere in between, I think we could all use a little shot in the arm when it comes to optimism. I just read an article that said Gallup polls have found that optimism among Americans is at an all-time low. There's a lot of golden retrievers and black cats in that mix, and they're all struggling. That's why I've called on the perfect friend to help. David Butler is a religious educator, a popular podcast host, an international tour guide, a passionate creative, a husband, a father, and a bringer of much-needed optimism to the world. But he also knows what it takes to get into a positive headspace. I brought him into the studio today to help all of us, black cats and golden retrievers alike, figure out how to reclaim a little more optimism in our lives. He's going to talk about what optimism really is, how to find it, and how to keep it. Here's my conversation with David Butler. So when you think of real optimism, what is your definition of it?
17: The human mind and heart is not equipped to handle the kind of information that we are now experiencing. And I think social science backs me up on that.
8: 24/7, nonstop,
17: yeah, it just,
8: right.
17: And I think we're in a social experiment right now that people will study, you know,
8: right,
17: 200 years from now and be like, wow, they got hit by a brick wall when all of this information came to them. And so as a practicing Christian, I don't think Jesus would say to someone like me, ignore the news and ignore the pain. But I also know I'm not equipped for all of that bad news. So I actually have to find somewhere in between it. And I think optimism is not ignoring what is hard and ignoring that there is hurting. I actually think you don't have optimism unless you first recognize the need for it. So without that, if you're just ignoring what's hard and you're ignoring what's sad and you're ignoring what hurts, then you're not actually practicing optimism. Optimism is acknowledging the hurt, letting grief have its place, letting hard have its sway on your soul, and then saying, I don't think this has to be the end of the story. I think something can be done about it. I think I might be able to play a small part in it, perhaps, but there is something positive that I believe can come from this experience we're in right now, that it doesn't have to remain in this place. So it almost is this acknowledgement and agency. I can act in this.
18: Yeah.
17: And then looking forward to say, and I don't believe it always has to stay the same.
18: Like yeah, that this. Things have to change, yeah, right?
17: That's my mm-hmm. current running definition of what optimism actually
18: what
17: is.
18: What else do you think we get wrong about optimism?
17: I actually think optimism has to be founded in something. If I say, like, everything's going to be all right, how do you know that?
18: Mm-hmm.
17: What's that founded in?
18: Right.
17: My parents were on a plane to Korea. And it got hit by lightning twice.
18: Oh, my gosh.
17: And apparently planes are fine if they get hit by lightning.
18: Good to know.
17: A lot of the time. I don't know if that's 100% kind of statistic, but...
18: Okay. We'll fact check that after the podcast. Apparently, don't even worry.
17: It, like, just boom, ooh, you know, oh and everything word. Shook and lights flickered and yeah. scream, you know, happened again. And then this was a Korean airline. And so the flight attendant, she got on the intercom and first spoke in Korean for 90 seconds.
18: Okay.
17: And then, you know, like they do on international flights,
18: yeah.
17: moves to English. And all she said in the microphone in English was, ladies and gentlemen, everything will be okay. And my parents were like, yeah, right. You just told the Koreans where the parachutes were. Yeah.
18: We don't know what you said.
17: Or the hard liquor or some sort of solution to this. Are you...
18: You said...
17: Thor, just... God of Thunder? How do you know that everything is going to be all right, you know? And that could just be the company line.
18: Just reassure everyone. Just, okay, yeah. Just say it's going
17: to be... Or she could be an expert. And if she was...
18: Yeah.
17: And had all this experience, mm-hmm. now her optimism is founded in something.
18: Right.
17: It's not just a fairy tale whim. That's right. not what optimism is,
18: yeah.
17: in my
18: having
17: mind.
18: Having it founded in something, absolutely. How do you protect your optimism?
17: I think part of optimism is reframing stories. And often I can tell a story to myself without mm-hmm. realizing I'm telling it to myself.
18: Oh, that's so true.
17: And I interpret it as my gut. My gut says, and it's really yeah. like, hold on.
18: Things are
17: if I analyzed
18: well.
17: That, mm-hmm. you're actually telling yourself a story, right? I get one negative comment on a YouTube video and the whole world hates me, you know? And that's actually not true.
18: Yeah.
17: But I can easily tell myself that story, or I see one piece of bad news and I make up a story mm-hmm. in my head. And so I think part
18: of... And it's so automatic. Sometimes you're not even aware that you made it up. You just immediately accept it.
17: Yeah.
18: Like every opinion, every feeling,
17: yeah.
18: every
17: yeah.
18: idea
17: and I think,
18: deserve equal value.
17: Oh, amen. We have this instinct. My brain is designed to keep me safe.
18: Yep.
17: And so if it perceives a threat... And news is written in a way that invokes fear.
18: Is intended to exploit that.
17: Yeah, right. And my brain will make up a story yeah. to make sure I stay safe.
18: That's so interesting that you say that. In my worst moments of grief, I would have to physically stop myself, whatever I was doing, and say, oh, my brain is trying to protect me.
17: Yeah.
18: By this intrusive thought,
17: mm-hmm.
18: this horrible thought replaying yeah. over and over again, which is a big part of grief. And I would hate it. And I just would have to stop and acknowledge it in order to move on. I had never had to do that in my life before.
17: Mm, the road to optimism. It begins with the acknowledging of, hold on, something wrong is happening mm-hmm. or has happened. Something hurtful is occurring.
18: Yes. Acknowledging
17: okay.
18: it.
17: Yes. Okay. Number one. What's the reality of it versus what's my brain running rampant on?
18: Yeah.
17: Then next step is, okay, so is there anything I can do about it? You know, should I do something about it? Do I want to do something about it? But then also to believe and I think, founded in past experience that, hey, things won't always stay like this. Mm-hmm. They don't always stay bad. Mm-hmm. There's been other times I felt something similar. Mm-hmm. I wasn't there forever.
18: Yeah.
17: I was in a hostel in Malta sharing a bunk bed with a man from Turkey. No. And I was sick.
18: No.
17: And I was like, no. This is
18: no.
17: Like, I was like, I'm so miserable.
18: Of course you were.
17: And so I like am texting Jenny from my bed. Oh, and I was like,
18: I'm
17: so sick and so miserable. Yeah. This is the worst. I mean, stuck in this hostel.
18: Yeah.
17: And all she texted back was, David, you are an adult with a credit card.
18: Yeah.
17: Fix it. Go somewhere.
18: Solve your problems. Like,
17: I really could.
18: I know. Like, isn't that funny?
17: Yeah. When something negative happens, you feel like a victim.
18: You feel helpless.
17: Yeah. But there are things you actually can do.
18: Well,
17: and I think that's empowering.
18: That.
17: Yeah.
18: Yes.
17: It's like, oh, I can do something in this particular state or with this particular situation.
18: Yes.
17: And it is beneficial.
18: I remember when I realized that somebody would say something or do something for me and my family that I hadn't thought of, that I like desperately needed, that made me so happy or alleviated the suffering of my children or my spouse, and how excited I was that somebody could think of something and do something that would help change the way that I saw life. Talk about being stuck in your own story or your own head. I thought, I got to open my mind to the things that are possible. And instead of staying in that victim mentality of like, yeah, you're right, everything's horrible, trying to think of creative ways of being able to alleviate suffering in others or help others has made me a much more positive person.
17: Oh, man, you're making the world a better place. I am making a difference. And then you realize, like, oh, wait.
18: You have power to create.
17: Yeah, we all do this.
18: Instead of saying, well, there's nothing to be done, or what a horrible situation, period, end of sentence.
17: Yeah.
18: To say, well, I can do this one thing. I can do this weird thing.
17: Right.
18: And I don't know. Does this help? Seeing other people do that, it has really like changed my mind about that. Here's this little thing. And then a little light shines through because of the actions and the choices of other people. There's something very powerful in that.
17: Yeah.
18: We do have more, I think, effect on each other than... Talk about stories we tell ourselves.
17: Oh, yeah. And that's what we're optimistic for. We're optimistic for...
18: something better.
17: Yeah, just something better. I actually think part of optimism is a community, too.
18: Oh, tell me more about that.
17: I think fear is contagious, and a lot of negative emotions can be contagious, but so is optimism. So you start surrounding yourself with people who are good at acknowledging hurt and then also believing that it's not going to stay that way, that something beautiful can come from it, right? Without erasing that it happened. And it's just good to be around people like that. And you probably more than me have experienced this in ways that are more significant with Chris's passing. But one example I can think of is we lost our niece this past year. She passed away in complications with childbirth.
18: Oh, so sorry.
17: And thanks. And my sister obviously is going through it, and it's affected everybody, but not like her, right? To lose a child is a really unique experience. Like, it's just not typical.
18: Yeah.
17: Right? And part of the grief is, wait, it's not how it's supposed to be. Shouldn't be like this.
18: Yeah.
17: Right? But she's had conversations with others who are 5 years down the road from that same experience, and their hope and optimism that, hey, it will not always be this dark. I promise you. I've been there before.
18: You trust them. There's something really powerful in that. When I was in a dark, dark, like, there will never be happiness and no one can convince me otherwise. Mm. And I had a good community of people who were a little bit further down the road, had experienced it and said, I know how you feel. I do. Mm-hmm. And I thought that too. And you will. And there's a different kind of heartache. And they didn't sugarcoat it.
17: Yeah.
18: But I remember I had the thought, you didn't see this coming. You never thought you would ever feel this way before, ever, in your wildest dreams. So the opposite could be true too.
17: So great.
18: You don't know.
17: Right. Yeah.
18: Because you didn't think you'd be in this position, so you might be happy again.
17: Yeah, yeah.
18: And you might laugh more than you cry again someday.
17: Yeah, this one shocked you.
18: This one shocked you, so the opposite can shock you. And that idea, let hope creep in and let that optimism creep in of, I don't know. And your brain doesn't want you to allow to say, like, no, but I know.
17: Yeah.
18: You know?
17: Yeah.
18: But you sort of have to suspend that disbelief. I don't think people realize how much optimism is a choice, but not in the way that you think.
17: That's well said. And I think if you're in a spot where hope starts to creep in, what's interesting is then that motivates me to like, okay, then maybe I'll say yes to lunch with a friend. Mm-hmm. And maybe I'll go outside. Mm-hmm. And then it just compounds itself,
18: just
17: right? It just,
18: you know. Be in a position where it might happen.
17: Yeah.
18: And I might allow it to happen.
17: Yeah.
18: And then I'm looking for it.
17: Right. Yeah. Yeah.
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18: What does optimism look like to you when prayers are not answered? Because I feel like that's the big one that people come to.
17: Yeah.
18: There was a time when people would be like, and then we prayed and he was healed. And I'd be like, good for you.
17: Yeah,
18: for what about when the answer is no?
17: Yeah, that's hard. That's hard to sit in church and for some be holding the pieces of their broken heart. And then someone stands up and says, I lost my car keys. And then I prayed and I found them. I am such a great fan of God loves the little things, you know?
18: And yep. I'm like, and that's in the details.
17: Yeah, and I feel sad that somebody has a difficult time celebrating that kind of win. And what's happening is they're just comparing that situation to theirs. And the story they might be telling themselves is God clearly cares more about you than me. Because he helped you with that stupid car key and not me with this.
18: This heavyweight.
17: And that's not true. That is the story you're telling, but it's not true. I can be disappointed and brokenhearted, and God can be good at the same time. The tragedy I experienced is not a reflection of how he feels about me. And there's a really famous story in the Bible of Jesus calming the waves and the storms of a sea. And the way that it describes that storm is they thought they were going to die. Mm-hmm. And these are professional fishermen. So this is not just drama. They really thought they were going to die. And the scriptures say, but he was asleep, which are four words no one stitched into a pillow. You're like, oh, these are the least comforting words in the history of
18: much behind that, isn't there?
17: Yeah, and you see it because the disciple fishermen wake him up, and what they say to him is, you don't care.
18: Yeah.
17: That's what they said. And now that's not true. In 2 years from that day, he is going to die on a cross to show how much he actually does care. That's the real story of his heart. But in that moment, the story they told themselves is, you being asleep during this says you don't care. We're going to die. They go to worst case scenario. And it's interesting because Jesus says back to him, what are you so afraid of? Which I will admit, I read for a long time in a very patronizing way. What are you afraid of doesn't sound like a great, like, you know, can you imagine the ship is practically broken in half? And he's like, what are you afraid of?
18: Yeah.
17: And Luke's like, well, I don't know. Mark is hanging off the bow or the starboard. I don't know my boat, sir.
18: Yeah, but of death.
17: What do you think we're
18: of suffering?
17: What do you think we're afraid of?
18: Mm.
17: And I really thought that for a long time until one night, in the middle of the night, one of my kids woke me up. You know, that's terrifying. In the middle of the night, woke me up. And Dad, I'm scared. And I said, what are you scared of? And I was like, oh my gosh.
18: I just said it.
17: That's when I realized Jesus wasn't ignoring their hurt and pain. He was acknowledging it.
18: He was coming to meet them where
17: yeah,
18: they
17: he was
18: were.
17: Saying,
18: like, let me be
17: say
18: in it,
17: it
18: right here.
17: Tell me what you are actually afraid of right now. Mm. And then we can handle it. And in my kid's case, it was monsters, you know? And I'm like, oh, perfect. Because your mom actually knows what to do with monsters, so go wake her up. Yeah. But no, but, oh, okay, now we can talk about this.
18: Yeah.
17: That can be scary. The dark is scary because you can't see behind things. So let me explain and let's mm-hmm. let's talk about it. Let's like work through it. And I actually think that is knowing the character of Jesus that I know from all other passages of scripture mm-hmm. helps me make that assumption about what the intent of that question was.
18: Yeah.
17: I mean, I don't know for sure, but I'm just like, oh, you're acknowledging the hurt and you're asking them, why are you going to worst case scenario? Were they scared? Are storms uncomfortable and wild and scary? Yes, yes, those are true. There are some things that are true, but then there's also a part of the story that they're making up. And I think when they say to Jesus, you don't care, that is an assumption, a false one, about his heart. And part of optimism, or I think the religious word, the faith word for that is hope. Hope, I think, is more powerful when it is rooted in the person you have hope in and not the results or what's going to happen day to day. These hard things are happening to me. God is good at the same time. I have hope in who he is. And I have hope in what he can do with this mess that's here. And that's not wishful thinking. I do believe in a God that leaves us in a place where hope can live.
18: I think we have some assumptions on what hope or optimism look like. It should feel happy.
17: Yeah.
18: It should feel
17: but
18: strong.
17: It's just, yeah, but Paul in the New Testament calls it an anchor to the soul. And there's something about that that's intriguing to me where he says, oh, it's not like dandelions, you know, it's settled. This hurts. I feel like I'm being beaten from every side, but I'm going to be okay. Mm-hmm. I'm settled. And as a person of faith, my hope is in God, is in Jesus of Nazareth and who I believe he is and what he promises that he will do. I trust him. I trust him because of the scene we talked about on the cross where it's like, okay, you didn't give up and you showed how willing you were to make things right and to rescue. I trust a person like that.
18: Yeah. It rooted in something, and I like that. Are there certain habits that you have or that you encourage in others too as well to keep hope alive, to keep optimism an active part of your life?
17: If you are spending so much time moping in the way you wish things were, you'll miss all the good in the way things are. And let me also say, all of my decisions have not been taken away from me.
18: Right.
17: So that's like something I try to tell myself. Let's put our mind on the future. Let's
18: what
17: put my heart onto
18: now?
17: The yeah
18: what
17: yeah onto the
18: now?
17: Present and
18: mm-hmm.
17: future. You know, okay, that happened. It happened.
18: Yep.
17: How many hours do we spend? And I wish I wouldn't have done that, or I wish that wouldn't have happened.
18: Yes.
17: Was there something else I could have done to prevent it?
18: And also, I think the focus on other people. If they were only like this or did this, then I could.
17: Yeah. Right.
18: Be happy. Be optimistic.
17: Yeah.
18: Have hope.
17: Yeah.
18: Things that we don't have control over.
17: Right, right. So I think focusing on that future is another like habit or skill set that
18: like
17: I try
18: that.
17: To.
18: Mm-hmm.
17: And you know what? And I think there is something about, hey, look for what's good. You can actually.
18: You can retrain your brain.
17: Right. You can do that. People talk about these things like, oh, write down the things that you're grateful for. It's like, oh, you're just training your brain.
18: You know, I did that while rolling my eyes. At time, I'm like, yeah, sure. I'll drink a lot of water, get sunshine on my face, talk to friends. Oh, write a gratitude journal. Great. Okay, that'll help. I did it and A my words.
17: Yeah, it actually did.
18: Because then, during the day, I would look for things and acknowledge them. So there is something to that.
17: And something empowering to it.
18: You work with youth too, and as a father as well, what do you tell kids who are anxious about the future? Because sometimes it is hard to serve up optimism.
17: Yeah. I think first I say, what are you anxious about?
18: Yeah.
17: Like, let's get you out of your head for a second and figure out what is it that you're so nervous about.
18: Yeah, let's say it out loud.
17: Yeah, right. And then to say, okay, what's our next step? And I think part of serving up optimism is them seeing, I'm not panicked by this.
18: Yeah.
17: I'm not overwhelmed by this. Mm-hmm. They don't need me to give them a solution necessarily as much as I think they want stability and like someone positive and something like, okay, the world's not spinning. My dad is, my mom is anchored. Everything else feels like it's falling apart. Mm-hmm. I have something to hold on to. And so I feel like, I don't know if I can necessarily give optimism as much as I can teach the skill set to it.
18: Yeah.
17: But I can provide the environment where someone can feel optimism and feel hope.
18: That's huge.
17: Yeah. And I mean, coming back to that story that we said about Jesus in the boat, mm-hmm. Jesus asleep doesn't mean he doesn't care. It means he's not intimidated. He's like,
18: he's
17: I'm actually sleeping through it. I'm pretty calm about this. Like, it's going to be okay. And it's like, oh, well, if you think it's going to be okay, then maybe it actually is going to be...
18: People who you trust.
17: Yeah, that it's going to be okay.
18: Yeah,
17: and so I feel like that's one of the things I can do best.
18: I'm wondering, is there like a particular scripture or maybe a motto or something that you think of that helps you to try to stay positive? I'll share you mine.
17: Yeah, yeah, okay.
18: When I was like, well, you might be wrong too, Lisa. You know, I have a good sense of humor with myself. But remembering that no feeling is final helps me not to be anxious or worried about lots of different things and having a place for it. What about you?
17: I had a friend who wasted a whole lot of money in really stupid decisions.
18: Okay.
17: And somebody else was saying, you know, to this friend, like, do you know what you could have done with that money instead of what you did do with that money? Do you know right now you could have your house paid off? Do you know that you could? And she sat in the chair and she just goes, whoops. And I cannot tell you how often I like...
18: That takes a lot of confidence.
17: Yeah,
18: and also there's like, okay.
17: Well, do you see how like you
18: That's
17: can
18: amazing.
17: Get so panicked in the past?
18: Oh,
17: and
18: sure.
17: I just love that that whoops is a
18: whoops.
17: Line that just like...
18: That's a good way to give yourself grace.
17: Yes, exactly. That's what I mean. And I intend to like dismiss the mistakes I've done that hurt other people. I don't say whoops about that. But when I'm dealing with myself, I'm just like, well, whoops. And then my grandma used to say this line. She always used to say what Scarlett says in Gone with the Wind, which is, well, tomorrow is another day, you know?
18: I do love that.
17: And I can hear my grandma saying it almost like an angel's voice sometimes in my head, just like, okay, well, tomorrow's another day. I'm thankful for a creator God who consistently, at least once a day, 365 times a year, he reminds us that the sun comes up after darkness. In case you needed that reminder again and again and again, which apparently we do, mm-hmm. he designed the spinning of this earth to ensure that we had a physical symbol and reminder of the sun comes up. After darkness, there's always light consistently. Mm-hmm. So I begin to trust it and I begin to believe that that can be true for everything.
18: That's beautiful. I love that.
17: One of the teachings I love and hate most from Jesus is he says, pray this day your daily bread. And I say, Jesus, I'd actually like decade bread.
18: Yeah.
17: Because I would like my pantry to be secure for a decade. And he just says, no, there's something really sweet and exalting to the soul for a person to rely on daily grace. It does something that security can't quite do for you. I'm not anti-security. I'm not anti-planning. I love all those things.
18: Right.
17: I still want decade bread. But Jesus has this way of just saying, hey, tomorrow's going to be okay. Look at the sparrows. Look how they're just enjoying right now. They're just flying. And look at the lilies of the field. They're just growing, you know? God
18: taking
17: cares more. Yeah, they have no worry.
18: Have
17: God
18: no
17: cares
18: worry.
17: About you more than them. You'll be okay.
18: Yeah.
17: You're going to be okay, you know?
18: Right.
17: Someone's going to watch out for you and take care of you. And I think it leaves you free to live life creatively and be brave because everything's going to be okay. It's a promise I hold on to with a tight grip.
18: Yeah.
17: Everything's going to be okay.
18: One of my favorite quotes is from Victor Hugo. He said, have courage for the great sorrows of life and patience for the small ones. And when you have laboriously accomplished your daily task, go to sleep in peace. God is awake. That's the bedrock of my optimism. We aren't alone in our boats during the storm. The waves may drench us and scare us half to death, but he's not going to let us sink. And even when the winds are howling, there's always something we can do, even if it's just recognizing that two things can be true at the same time, or giving space to the possibility that good things are just as likely to happen as worst-case scenarios. Our stories aren't over, and the sun will rise again tomorrow to remind us of that fact. And that's true for black cats and golden retrievers alike. 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We'll be right back.
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18: Hi, welcome to the Council of Moms. You made it. You're listening to this, and I just want to congratulations you. I just use that as a verb. I'm sticking with it. It counts.
28: It's going to catch on.
18: Because listen, we know that mom fog is real. We know that we are all making it up as we go, and we also know that we can't do this alone, and that is why the Council of Moms was created. I'm so excited that you're here. Council of Moms, free, fast-paced, and impossible to predict, just like motherhood. Council of Moms, in a world where kids can give their mom a unique ringtone so it's easier to ignore her calls, we keep each other on speed dial.
28: Nice,
18: we do. And as always, Council of Moms, made with real moms. And I have some really great real moms. I'm your host, Lisa Valentine Clark. I'm a real mom to five real kids, all, interestingly enough, very different. Very, ooh, very different. So I love my kids. I love being a mom. Also, I just feel like it's a fast-moving train right now, and I'm just like, hey, let me hop on here, and what's going on? Everybody doing okay? And it's just going, they're at this stage of life where they're mostly grown, and they're in this busy time of life, and I just want to be a part of it. And it's a transition time. So that's the phase of parenting that I am in. But I want the rest of the council to introduce yourselves. What phase of parenting are you in? And then we'll get into the question.
28: Well, my name's Whitney Call. I am a writer and filmmaker, comedian. And I feel like I resonate so much with you, Lisa, even though my kids are in such a different phase of life.
18: Yeah, you got littles.
28: Starting to recognize, I do. They're 9, 8, and 7, all boys. And I'm in this phase right now where I'm recognizing, oh my gosh, we're halfway through childhood.
18: Yeah.
28: Like all the people who come up and say, like, you know, treasure it. It goes by fast. And I'm like, shut up, Carol.
18: I don't want to be Carol, but in my heart,
1: so true.
18: I understand Carol, and I want to validate Carol.
28: Right? And you know why Carol said that to you?
18: I know why
28: Carol
18: she said
28: didn't
18: it,
28: treasure it.
18: But it doesn't help because you are enjoying
28: hard.
18: It. I know.
28: Because it's hard.
18: And you're so
28: tired.
18: But at
28: the same time, while they're like sleeping, you know, because they're going to bed later and later now, we're getting to that phase where they're starting to encroach in my evening time. Mm-hmm. But I'll look back when they're sleeping and be like, oh my gosh, like we will never, we're getting to the like never again phase. Like, we're like, they're never going to call me like mommy again, right? Or they're
1: unironically, right?
28: They're never going to like be picked up again at some point soon, right? They still sometimes do if they get a bump or if they're pretending to sleep. But like, you know, I'm in that phase where I'm like, these are the moments that everyone's telling me, like, oh, pulling them out of the car while they're sleeping and putting them to bed. That's going to, I should treasure this. And they're like starting to need deodorant. Yeah. And I'm like, oh, and they want phones. And I'm like, no. So I'm in that phase right now. I'm like,
18: well said and well vocalized. I appreciate
1: yes.
18: that. I got
1: great
18: it.
1: Sound effects.
18: Sound effects.
28: You felt
18: welcome.
28: It in your bones. Mm-hmm. Yeah.
0: Aloha, everyone. I'm G. Fittisamanu, and I don't know who Carol is, but I think I need to be introduced to her.
18: Carol's trying her best. She's doing her best. Stories. She is overworked. Yeah, Carol's having a bit of a hard time.
28: Carol's trying
18: to cut herself slack.
0: But I am in the phase where I thought diapers were expensive, and that's chump change. I'm in a college phase, pre-marriage phase. I need money for rent and gas and food phase. And yeah, my husband's just like, stop giving people money. Just stop.
1: Good luck. That's hilarious. My name's Tammy Uselak Hall, and I have four girls, ages 16 to 29. So that's the phase I'm in. And I love this phase. Like, it is so much fun. No one's married yet. And we can still travel together, and we laugh so much. Because here's my favorite thing about my girls. They're so inappropriate.
18: Did you teach them, or just let it go?
1: I may have
0: helped that. That's funny.
1: But, like, I don't have boys, but I imagine this might be what it's like. Because we laugh so much. I mean, you always say, like, boys have fart jokes, but so do girls. And the names they call each other, it just makes – and I'm supposed to be act like a mom, and yes. I'm supposed to be like, girls, you shouldn't say that. And meanwhile, I'm like, what? That's ridiculous. You know, the fart sounds, everything. But I have graduated from the fart sound app on my phone is no longer existent. I'm out of that phase of life.
18: Congratulations.
1: Which was very embarrassing because this is a fun story. I was speaking at BYU Women's Conference, and I was using my phone because I have I had pictures on my phone I was showing. And when I got done using my phone, it automatically went to my home screen. And all of a sudden, the women just roared with laughter because it showed the fart app.
18: Oh.
1: And I was like, well, nobody else has the fart app. You guys act like you don't have the fart app on your phone.
18: Don't act like you're better than me.
1: Give me a break. Yeah, you think you're better than me? Please.
18: I'm going to call you out. Awesome. There's none. This is not.
1: Yeah. Yeah. So I'm out of the fart app stage, but we laugh a lot. And I love motherhood. Like, I love this part of motherhood more than I ever thought I would.
18: Isn't
1: I wasn't
18: that
1: good
18: fun?
1: With little
18: That's
1: kids.
18: A great,
1: it was hard for
18: unexpected
1: me. I love
18: thing.
1: It. So much fun.
18: This is so yeah. great. Well, then I'm going to dive into our question for the Council of Moms. It sounds like we have the right people. Here it is. Dear Council of Moms, I live in a place where it's very common for kids to do lots of activities. My kids' friends are constantly talking about piano lessons, ice skating, language tutoring, Little League, swimming lessons, et cetera, et cetera. I worry about overscheduling my kids, but I also worry that they're missing out on being as well-rounded as their peers. Side note, extracurriculars are so expensive. Also, how are people paying for this stuff? I genuinely can't stop thinking about this. How do you know which activities for your kids will be worth it? First of all, I just want to say you don't. You don't know if it's going
28: to
18: be worth
28: it
18: or not.
28: There's no answer to that.
1: Yeah.
18: No. I always like to say, like, my mom and dad, like, encourage us, like, if we really wanted to try something, we could try it, right? But there was five of us, so, you know, maybe it was, like, a community thing. Like, it couldn't be, like...
1: Always.
18: Yeah.
28: Oh, yeah.
18: They did like insist on piano lessons. Some of us play piano, some of us don't. But like, I just remember my little brother, like, he took everything. He took like BMX biking and skateboarding lessons and fencing and da da da da. And now he's like a world famous guitarist. Like, guitar was the one thing that like stuck. Uh-huh. And we're like, remember when you were fencing? And it was just because like a friend was doing it and wanted to do it. Anyway, whatever. All to say that you expose your kids to all this stuff and you don't know if it's worth it.
28: Know.
18: That's why it's so weird.
28: And I think there's also times and seasons, right? I mean, I have one kid who for a while we were trying to figure out, he's very neurospicy and he has a lot of emotional dysregulation. And so for him, we put him into soccer with his brothers and it was a mess. It was terrible because competitive sports with like body contact and stimulation and like having kids cheer when you missed the goal. And it's like, okay, this kid was not going to survive in competitive sports at this point. And so
4: that wasn't his future too.
28: That was not
4: like, why are we doing this?
28: Yeah. Right. Exactly. And so he, for a while, we pulled him out of sports. We gave him piano. It was something that was self. Like he wasn't competing against anyone. Yeah. He wasn't doing anything. And so, and one like weekly piano lesson for him was great. And his therapist said using both hands was helpful for his brain too. So it was like, okay, we're also helping him mentally.
4: This is awesome.
28: But we were just like, look. And at one point, someone at one of the brothers' soccer games turned to this kid and said, hey, so are you on a team? What sports do you play? And he just like kind of sat up straight and he's like, oh, I don't play sports. I do piano. And for him, it was like, that was his thing. That was his like, I'm good with that. Whereas like all his brothers were doing like piano, basketball, then do like summer soccer, which is just, you know, anyway, all of it, right? Now we're in a phase where his medication, I don't know, knock on wood, we're pre-puberty right now, so who knows, but his medication is like kind of stable, so he's doing basketball. He's trying something out, right?
4: Yeah, it's the idea of trying these new things. Yeah. Like, I hate how specialized things have become of like you do sports, you know, or you do club soccer, and not just, you know, like it can take over the whole family's life. Yes. So I think you have to like really say, what are these activities for? Are they for me, or are they to try new things, or are they to develop a skill? Like you really have to, and I think it's going to be different for every family.
28: And every kid.
5: Yeah. I mean, I miss the 80s because everything I was exposed to as a kid was just because I went outside and tried it.
4: Because it's fun.
5: Or had friends that tried it. Like there were no classes. There were no teams. Like,
0: there you go.
5: But I think for parenting for me when my kids came along, I kind of had that same idea or approach. So if they wanted to try something, I would find someone in the neighborhood that knew how to do that. Mm-hmm. Like I am not signing you up for a big old 6-month class, that's what you're going to hate in 10 days. Mm-hmm. So guess what? Little Cindy Lou Who in the ward plays guitar and she's been playing for a week. So she's going to teach you. I would hire these kids in the ward to come and teach my kids how to do gymnastics, guitar,
28: that's all the things.
5: Cool. But just and then if they liked it,
4: if it sticks, then let's
5: then I'm
4: put
5: like,
4: you in
5: okay,
4: classes.
5: Now I'm going to invest. You
4: oh,
5: bet.
4: I like
5: now
4: we'll that put you approach.
0: In. I love that, Tammy, because, you know, we did that with our kids. I never took them really seriously because I was like, who knows what's going to play what, you know? And we didn't have a lot of money, like you're saying, for five kids. So there was a season. Okay, it's your turn to play this. You can't play that. It's their turn, you know? Mm-hmm. And it's like, okay, your sister has played this sport. Now it's your turn. But the funny thing is, you know, they'd want to buy all the gear, all the fancy, flashy, like I need the gloves, Mom, and I need certain cleats. And I said, dude, if you can't perform without those, then why do you need them? You got to show me.
4: Are we playing dress up or are we doing learning a skill?
0: Right? Yeah. All the flash stuff. We just didn't put in a lot of money because we didn't have it unless it warranted it. Mm-hmm. And then I do remember one time the kids went to a tournament in Las Vegas. It was like, you know, all these teams come in from the different states and my son's like, Mom, why aren't you here? Like, what are you doing? And I go, I don't know, working. Like, I have a job. And he's like, your daughter's scoring all these, you know, they call them tries in rugby. They're kind of like touchdowns. She's like, he's like, you need to be here. And literally it wasn't until they performed at that level that we're like, okay, Dad, get in the car. We're driving all night and we're showing up. And she's like, wait, what are you guys doing here? We're like, we're here to watch you now. So, I mean, we just didn't take ourselves so seriously. And I feel like some parents, they already forecast that they're child is the all-star and then these kids get set up in their minds like I'm the quarterback and we're only 10 years old and it's like what and then they feel like man I didn't get offered you know I'm not
4: is it about learning the new skill or being the best at it because that there's a lot
0: and
4: of
0: then
4: pressure for that
0: you put a lot of money and time in that and then the kid feels like they disappointed you because they weren't the person you told them that they were going to be and some some kids, they have a hard time transitioning from what they were supposed to be to really who they are. Like,
4: ooh,
0: you're saying,
4: I want to
0: be
4: point.
0: The guitar person. Yeah. I don't want to be, you know, the fencer, right? You know,
4: yeah.
0: But we set our kids up in a bad place. When we push them so hard and then they don't reach yeah. that, but they don't know how to pivot.
4: Like, what
0: to
4: activities
0: really
4: are they motivated for than like what our yeah. agenda is? You know, in this question too, there's a little bit of a concern saying, I worry that they're missing out on being as well-rounded as their peers. Mm. And I think I know this feeling, and I feel like it speaks to the competitive nature mm-hmm. of parenting in our society, and where you're like, oh, this kid has so many opportunities.

0: kids just to be curious and how to follow, that they don't need permission or a formal setting in order to learn about something. So for example, like I really tried very hard with my oldest of like, hey, let's try soccer. Let's try basketball. Let's try piano. Let's try chess. Let's like I was just the, this, I want to expose him and, you know, cause he's the first one to all of these different things. And then he'll be able to decide, oh yeah, I like this. I like that. I like this.
1: Yeah.
0: So we did all the things, so many things. I can't list them right now. Let me tell you now, though, that now that he's, you know, older, 27 and stuff, the thing that he loves the most, his hobby, which now he's going to make in like a graduate degree and career and everything, is like 12th century Japanese literature.
1: Wow.
0: Now, I say this to say he didn't take Japanese. I didn't put him in a class like that.
1: No.
0: He had nothing about what I exposed him to or encouraged him to has anything to do with that. But he did have this sense of, I should follow what I like. And this led me to this, led me to this, led me to this.
1: Oh, I love that.
0: And I just laugh. I'm like, wow, I was off on that. And he was like, no, because it taught him how to be curious. It taught him that he doesn't need permission to find out what he's good at or what he likes and that he can follow the thread. And so I think the whole idea of exposing them to different activities is to say, nothing is off limits to you. You get to decide. You know, it's not like, you know, he's not the sportiest guy, but he did you know, cross country, you know, but did that to meet friends or things, and he can run and now he exercises in a different way because it was just this idea of like, you're not just one thing. You're not just the soccer guy or you're not just the chess guy or whatever activity that, you know, we hyper focus, I think, and like horribly for young children. Like you got to pick what you love right now when you're six. Otherwise you'll never be able to play in high school, which is true. With a lot of stuff. It is true that if you don't know how to do gymnastics at three, that you can't be a cheerleader in high school. If you're not going to be the quarterback in high school unless you were starting to do tackle football younger. It's just, that's the way it is, at least in the community where I am. But you're not thinking about that when they're six. You're thinking like, oh, do you like bugs? Do you like to be outside? You like to hike? You like to take piano lessons? You want to try the ocarina? Yeah, we tried ocarina. You guys, it's an instrument.
2: Oh my God.
0: I'm just saying.
2: Is that what that's called?
0: Yes.
2: I didn't even know that.
0: Yes. I'm just saying when I, like, you. If you say to them, yeah, you want to try that, then do it. Yeah, get some books out of it, out of the library. Find,
1: 100%.
0: You know, like, there's 100%. Lots of different ways to learn things. And like, one of my kids spent their own money to buy this ocarina, got it, and taught themselves how to play. Like, there were no lessons. There was no active, because it was motivated by them. So when I say there's lots of different ways, we did the formal ways. We did the neighborhood ways. So what I'm, my whole point is that it's worth it to spark creativity and to have them be self-learners and to own, hey, if you're interested in something, follow the thread.
1: Yeah.
2: Yeah. I think parents, you know, in our good intention to, again, guarantee like success for our child, we can shortchange them opportunities that, like you're saying, Lisa, we don't even know because we didn't allow them to like think outside the box. It's like, no, this is who you are and this is who you're going to be. And then they start getting afraid, you know, like, no, I'm only supposed to do this. I can't be that artist because artists aren't football players, you know?
0: And you're there's no rules with that.
2: Yeah.
1: And
2: if you foster that creativity, then it's a safe place for them to kind of try things out.
0: Right, and to not be good at it right away.
2: Yeah, and to not...
0: Like, I was telling my kids, they're like, well, I'm not as good as so-and-so, or I don't play... I'm like, well, do you like it? Just play it to like it. You don't have to be the best.
2: Right.
0: Don't rob yourself of something. Like, I play the piano, and I'm not very good, but it brings me joy.
2: Yeah.
0: And so I tell them that all the time. Like, you don't have to be great at something to, like, enjoy it and have it be a hobby.
2: Yeah. Well,
3: and the fear for that, Mom, I hear it, I really feel it, is that this idea of being well-rounded. And for me, in my family, the experience is, you're not going to well-round your kids in the time they have in your home. You're just shaving off the edges.
0: Yeah.
3: Like, you're just kind of getting them ready because they're going to go out into that world really rooty and not rounded at all.

0: Like, I say to my kid, because having a special needs daughter has really changed my perspective, because for her and now all my girls, I say, you have your whole life to figure out your whole life.
1: Yeah.
0: So just go figure it out.
1: Oh, that's beautiful.
0: Like, you do not, because there's a lot of pressure on our kids to have it figured out when they graduate from high school. Well, what are you going to go into? What is your degree? What do you want to be when you grow up? And I have to remember, like, they're not well-rounded. They're just soft. They're, you know, I took their childhood and made the edges softer, and life is going to help finish that out. And it's still finishing me out. I'm still being rounded.
1: Yeah.
0: Like, coming into motherhood, that changed my entire shape. I thought I was soft and round. Apparently I'm real obtuse and I got a lot of edges. Changed my whole shape.
2: Hey, hey,
0: and
2: hey.
0: I just, like, it's just a process throughout your whole life. So mom listening, don't feel pressure to make sure your child is well-rounded. What does that even mean? Like, you're doing great. And they have their whole life to figure out their whole life. So just call your neighbor and have her. I did do a neighbor. My girls wanted to do watercolor painting. Aww. And I go, well, then that's who's going to do it. And we did one class for them to go, oh, I don't want to do that ever again.
2: It's hard.
0: I'm like, that's
2: exactly. Super hard. Unforgiving watercolor. Unforgiving.
0: Unforgiving.
2: But I frame
0: those pictures. I put them on the wall as a reminder.
3: There you
2: can shiver when you want to try that. You can make mistakes. You can make lots of mistakes in oil painting. You know, in this question, and I think this is like where I'd love to end on it too, I wish there were a way for us to take the pressure off of these unwritten expectations in
3: absolutely
2: each generation has, each society has, but like we can influence it. We can influence it by saying, I'm not signing my kids up for all the a bazillion things. Yeah, I do think that my kids need time just to think and stare at the clouds. I do think kids need that time and that they shouldn't be overscheduled. So what can I do about being less embarrassed about that and what that means for who my kids might be, and be a little bit more confident in that? And how might that give permission to other people to make decisions that are right for their family too?
1: Maybe I think when you take off that pressure, that's when the creativity flourishes.
2: I do too.
1: Because then it's like nothing you do is wrong, because you're just allowing yourself to explore yourself. And so I love creativity. I think that part allows people to reach heights they wouldn't if they're put in a box, you know. And it's interesting because when our kids, they see us starting businesses and doing hobbies and, you know, going on social media and helping people, they're like, what on earth is mom, dad doing? Like, it's like, we're still exploring even at that age, that we are. It's just like, you're never done. Like you're saying, you have your whole life to figure out your whole life. Who knows if your next thing is actually going to be your best thing. Even at our age, who knows, right?
3: Yes.
1: I mean,
2: and wouldn't that be a great way to like run into life instead of like, like brace yourself for it?
3: I'm not good enough yet.
2: Yeah, just to be like, bring it on. I'll figure it out.
1: So, I think that's a good trait to learn.
2: Yeah. Mm-hmm. Well, as always, everyone should take our advice.
0: Yeah.
2: That was amazing.
1: Because we know. Because we know everything.
2: You know, I love the Council of Moms because we all have these different kids and different perspectives. And honestly, I haven't met one mom who hasn't like changed who she is through mothering, like, because it does affect you like more than
3: 100%.
2: Most relationships, I think. And so sharing all of the experiences and things is like with each other is like not only like a worthy pursuit, but it just feels so comforting. It just feels so encouraging. Like, oh yes, I'm not alone in this, and we can do this, even though it's impossible and ridiculous, because I'm not the only one, you know, trying things out, and we can recover and transition from, you know, mistakes and things like, I shouldn't have done that. Okay. It's, you know, let's not dwell on that, but let's change then, and we can shift. And so I appreciate you being vulnerable to share those like real examples. So thank you as always, Council of Moms.
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15: We don't have to change our mind. We don't have to compromise. 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
12: And we're exploring tough topics with nuance and an open mind.
16: What we have is not a politician's problem. We have an incentives problem. And we can't expect different results unless and until we change the rules of that system.
12: We're out to become better citizens, kinder neighbors, and more effective advocates for the things that matter most. It all starts right after the news.
17: You pay for fuel. So we will look at what this deal means and whether it will hold after the latest news.
18: I'm Debbie Russ with the BBC News. State media in Lebanon say an Israeli strike on a car in the south has killed one person. The reported attack comes hours after the United States and Iran said they'd reached a deal to end their war, which included Lebanese territory. But it was criticized by senior Israeli politicians. Hugo Beshega is in Beirut.
19: I think there's so many questions here about what is going to happen next. You have this occupation of Lebanese territory by the Israeli military and the idea that the Israeli authorities have of creating a so-called security zone along the border. We have dozens of villages that have been completely destroyed by those Israeli airstrikes, by this Israeli occupation, and we still don't know who's going to pay for reconstruction. And finally, a million people remain displaced because of the war. The Lebanese are very skeptical about what is going to happen.
18: Earlier, countries around the world praised the announcement from the United States and Iran. President Trump said the deal would see the removal of the U.S. naval blockade of Iran and what he called the toll-free opening of the Strait of Hormuz. John Donison is in Jerusalem.
20: I think across the region, in the Gulf, in Iran itself, there is obviously some relief that it's happened, particularly for people living in Iran and Lebanon who've been under fire, but there are potential pitfalls because there's really very little detail in this initial memorandum of understanding which will be signed on Friday. And what it then says is that over the period of 2 months, 60 days, they're then going to have to do the nitty-gritty thrashing out of the detail of this deal.
18: International condemnation is mounting after a Russian airstrike caused major damage to a 1,000-year-old monastery in Kyiv. The European Union's foreign policy chief called it a war crime, while the French foreign minister said it was like bombing Notre Dame. The UK's Court of Appeal has upheld a government ban on the pro-Palestinian campaign group

0: Furthermore, it wasn't an unlawful interference in the right to protest. In a robust ruling, she said the group couldn't be portrayed as a non-violent organisation. It operated clandestinely and had used weapons to target lawful defence firms. The ruling underlined the case raised thorny legal questions, potentially opening the door to a Supreme Court challenge that Huda Amori, the group's co-founder, now wants to bring.
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2: I'm Julie Rose, and this is Top of Mind. I have been a radio journalist for 2 decades, but a few years ago, I found myself avoiding the news for long stretches because of how depressing and divisive it all seems. I still wanted to be informed and engaged on important issues, though, and I figured I couldn't be alone in that. So we created this podcast. Each week, we tackle one tough topic in a way that will challenge you, help you feel more empathy, and empower you to become a better citizen, a kinder neighbor, and a more effective advocate. Today, how Native Americans are reclaiming their narrative.
3: In many cases, I feel that history has been taught about Native Americans as if Native Americans only lived in the past. Some children pick up the idea that Native Americans no longer exist.
2: This is Brenda Beall.
3: And I would like to introduce myself first in the traditional way that we Diné people introduce ourselves. So, yat e, she'e Brenda Bialin she'e, a she'en shle, kia ane bashishchin, to a chane e dashiche, e wut a asan shle. I just let you know that I am born into the Salt Clan. I'm born for the Towering House people. And I let you know what my maternal grandparents' clans were.
2: Beall taught elementary school in Utah for 34 years and always gravitated toward using art and music in her lessons.
3: That's when I felt the most connected or balanced in education.
2: In recent years, Beall has led a collaboration with the BYU Arts Partnership, developing lesson plans about Native American culture and history.
3: I found teachers coming to me asking me questions, and probably because I'm brown, and they noticed that I might be Native American. And so they would come to me and ask me, you know, I used to teach this and now I don't because someone was offended. Or can I teach this? Or I really want to have my children have a more well-rounded understanding. What can I teach, or where can I go?
2: Had they actually just like stopped teaching a lot of these lessons about Native, like they just sort of felt like, I don't know what's okay, so I'm just not going to teach anything to the kids?
3: There are some who had stopped. There were some who said, I've taught these lessons year after year, and I'm just going to keep teaching them the way I teach them. And then there were some who said, I want to make sure that I'm teaching accurate information, and so I'm seeking out sources.
2: Beall remembers one teacher who'd found a lesson plan online to teach a particular Native American dance to kids. And she knew her students would love it, but
3: she just came to us and said, I'm not sure. And so we took a look at the dance and we went to the tribe. And the tribe said, no, this dance is not a dance that can be done in schools unless a spiritual leader is there to lead the dance. And so we then thought, well, what dances can students do? And we started looking at many of the different dances that sometimes students do in schools. We found that there was only one dance that non-natives could participate in unless they had special permission. And that dance was the round dance.
4: So today, I'm going to share with you...
2: This is one of the lesson plans Beall and her team at the BYU Arts Native American Curriculum Initiative developed.
3: The round dance is also known as a circle dance or a friendship dance. It's a dance done at many social gatherings.
4: Now, there's something that I want you to know.
2: A BYU video team captured footage of Beall teaching in a Utah school last year.
4: And then you hold hands left, together, and we're going to go around.
2: Beall invited Shoshana Begay, who's also Diné, to help lead the lesson.
4: Together, left,
3: The one caveat to doing a round dance is that you need to invite a Native American in to lead the round dance. And some teachers will say, well, I don't know any Native Americans. And you would be surprised how many Native Americans live in your community and how many of them still hold on to culture and would be happy to come in and help with the round dance.
5: What is the consequence of teaching children, of having children come away with that understanding that Native Americans are all one thing and that they're in the past?
3: Indigenous people lose their humanity when you clump them in, when you put them in the past. We are something you read about, something that maybe you come up with your own imagination about. And so we lose who we are in our sense and our progression and our sense of identity.
5: This season on Top of Mind, we are assessing assumptions. So today, what assumptions do non-Native people in America have about Native Americans, past and present?
6: We found that 78% of Americans knew little to nothing about us. And depending on where you live in this country, you might not even be sure if we still exist.
5: In 2016, communications expert Crystal Echohawk of the Kitkahaki Band of the Pawnee Nation of Oklahoma founded a $3 million research and strategy project called Reclaiming Native Truth.
6: The biggest headline coming out of the research findings is that invisibility was the greatest threat to Native peoples. There were people that literally thought that we all Native Americans had died off. You know, in fact, I was accosted by a woman in a restaurant last year in Connecticut who just was swore up and down that I had to be lying. I could not be Native American because we were all dead. You know, it was crazy, right? But, you know, beyond that, it was found that 72% of people rarely or never encounter any sort of information about Native peoples, which is pretty crazy when you think about our 24/7 news cycle, social media and all the things. You know, and as we began to kind of look at these big data points around the invisibility, it was like, but why? Wait, what's behind that? Because that is huge. And really then we began to kind of see, for example, 87% of schools in the country didn't teach about Native Americans past 1900. And then after that, we sort of conveniently fade to black. You know, you certainly didn't learn about tribal sovereignty in your government class, right? And then we really looked at TV and film and found that our representation was less than 0.4%.
5: Was there one finding that surprised you? Or was it all more of a confirmation of like, oh, yes, like that's what I expected to see in this data?
6: I mean, I think it was really... I got teased a lot, right, by other Native people like, oh, you paid $3 million to figure out that we're invisible. We could have told you that. But what was surprising to everyone was to see it was really big systems. I think most Native people walk through life and kind of think that this is a localized situation, right? Or this might just be in my community. Or am I just feeling this? We could see that there were big systems of K-12 education, media, entertainment, our government that were really institutionalizing and perpetuating that invisibility. The other big finding of it is that what little representation does exist out there is driven by non-Native people. And we are just showing up as their versions of how they want us to show up, which is usually these caricatures and really harmful tropes and stereotypes. And whether that's in TV and film, racist sports mascots, you know, our culture being taken and we're named out, you know, for cars and Jeeps and military vehicles and you name it, right? It was that, I think it was that profound to see that all of this is being driven by others, right? And how much, you know, our identity, our culture, our names were either erased or being appropriated. And I think that that was the big aha moment for people. I had so many people come to me in the years since we published, sometimes getting very emotional, saying that at least I always experienced this and I experienced the racism and the very painful alienation of just feeling unseen. But now that I understand what's behind it, and it's not just me and I'm, you know, I think in some level in Native peoples have sort of internalized the way that society is doing, like there must be something wrong with us on some like level. And to really begin to go, wait a minute, now I understand what's up. And now we have something to organize towards.
5: Crystal Echohawk is part of a growing movement to assert contemporary narratives in all of the systems that have perpetuated the invisibility of Native peoples. Brenda Beall's focus is the place where harmful narratives often take root first, schools.
3: When we started our initiative, I felt strongly that we needed to reach out to the 8 sovereign nations here in Utah. And when we've gone to them and asked them, what would you like children of Utah to know about your people, about your ways, about who you are? Number one is we are still here. We are thriving. We are resilient.
5: Beall's team has now developed 33 lesson plans for Utah schools in collaboration with tribes, incorporating elements of art, music, or dance in each lesson.
3: We have the Paiute Indian Tribe of Utah, and they wanted the history of their federal recognition and sovereignty taught to students. Their history is so unique in the sense that 4 of their tribal nations had been recognized, and then their sovereignty and recognition were taken away. And until 5 of them banded together to once again apply for federal recognition, were they able to receive federal recognition and sovereignty. And this happened only in the 1980s. And so their history is long, but they wanted children to know about that. And so we have 2 lessons. One is a drama lesson where we wrote a choral reading about Paiute federal recognition and sovereignty. And then another one is a creative dance lesson where they learn about Paiute federal recognition and sovereignty. We try to make sure that we are balancing the two. They're learning about art and they're doing art, and they're also using art to learn about Paiute recognition and sovereignty.
5: And this is a lesson that a teacher can feel confident teaching and not be concerned that they might be appropriating or misrepresenting or you know, sort of like play acting.
3: Absolutely. We don't ever play act as Paiute people. If this is a choral reading that is done by children being themselves, and it's a dance, the creative movement is about the journey of the Paiute people in gaining federal recognition. We actually went through before the tribal council, and we went through the lesson word by word with them. We are constantly in contact with the tribe, and if it is a lesson that is specific to a tribe, we always look for official approval from the tribal council or a tribal entity. And then we put a seal of approval on it on our website.
5: In the case of the Paiute Tribe of Utah, the council asked to see the lessons in action. So Beall and her team traveled to a school district near the tribe's headquarters for a demonstration.
3: The children were absolutely engaged. The Paiute Tribal Council was pleased, and I just feel like it was a success.
5: What difference do you think that will make for the future of that community, the non-Native individuals as well as the Paiute people living in proximity to one another? 10, 15, 20 years from now, when children in that community have all sort of grown up learning these lessons?
3: I can't foresee the impact. I can tell you what happened that day. What happened that day was Paiute children attending that school saw themselves reflected in the curriculum they were being taught, which very often does not happen. And children who were non-Paiute were able to look through and see other ways of teaching at other people's culture and other people's history. What happened was what I hope our children are able to have happen 10 years from now. I hope that Indigenous people are able to see themselves reflected in the curriculum every day, all across the subjects. And I hope that non-Indigenous people are able to have a view into a window of other people's ways of doing, learning, and also knowing.
5: Brenda Veal, thank you so much for taking time today.
3: Thank you so much for having me.
5: Veal is director of the BYU Arts Partnership Native American Curriculum Initiative. 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
6: It's about restoring balance, right? It's about self-determination.
5: This is Crystal Echohawk again. After wrapping up her big research project, she founded a company called Illuminative to amplify contemporary Native stories and voices.
6: So we fight invisibility by really advancing, you know, authentic, contemporary, quality representation in entertainment, media, pop culture. So that's, you know, we got to help lead the name change for the Washington football team. We got to be part of that coalition that finally got it done after standing on the shoulders of decades of organizing and activism by Native peoples.
5: Why does pop culture representation matter? What we see in TV and movies?
6: Yeah, I mean, when you think about it, culture is so powerful. You know, a lot of times cultural, societal changes will precede policy and political change. So like always, the example is like people can go back and look at data points when Ellen first came out on her TV show. And then you started seeing more representations of the LGBTQ community, for example. And you start looking at movements and organizing and different things that happen. And then that culminates into where we have changes now, where we have same-sex marriage and other huge changes, you know, at the Supreme Court level and things that have been passed since then. So that's really important, is understanding the role of culture. It's also looking at that Hollywood creates about 80% of the world's content globally, right? And when we look at society increasingly, that people are not reading newspapers anymore, right? We're getting our news and our perceptions of the world and entertainment from social media, from TV, from film, you know, and you see how pervasive and powerful that is. If we can really break into that and change our representation that's authored by us, that shows contemporary Native peoples and telling, you know, Native stories on a range of issues, are just showing how we show up in the world vis-a-vis other people, right? Victory number one is that people need to know that we still exist. Isn't that crazy? That is like literally crazy that that's one of the things that we're just fighting, is that we are here, people, right? So, you know, that is why we have such a big focus on that area.
5: Do you remember pop culture representation affecting your sense of Native American identity as a child?
6: Yeah, absolutely. I remember growing up and I was a latchkey kid and would come home, you know, after school, let myself in, and I would always watch Bugs Bunny after school. And it was probably about third grade. And it was like one of their little Western cartoons or something. And I just remember all of a sudden there were like this big Indian guy with big belly, big red nose, you know, not wearing a shirt, was not a very nice, you know, depiction, but he was wearing a banner that said Vanishing American. And he just walked across the screen and he literally disappeared. And I just remember, you know, how profoundly I was like, I don't understand. Why are we vanishing? You know, and it just, it's so weird. That memory, I mean, I laugh because I can't remember what I did 5 minutes ago half the time, but boy, I certainly remember that moment in third grade. I also remember when my family and I, we all went to go see Dances with Wolves, like our entire family, because the Pawnees were in, you know, depicted in that film. And that was like the first time that I can remember we really saw ourselves. And I remember sitting there with my uncles, who are all tribal attorneys, and a lot of them were like, wait, that's a really inaccurate depiction of our people, and being upset. And I just remember being a little kid, like around that, and just, but what a big deal it was, right? When Dances with Wolves came out, but just how little there was, you know, and it was a big deal. You know, if we saw a movie on TV, like our family would all gather to watch it, but, you know, definitely never felt seen, or when you did, it was always caricatures and it was always being teased growing up, like, cause somebody had seen something, right? And it was painful.
5: What are some of the characterizations, the caricatures or the storylines that have been most common and problematic in media? I mean, there have been many, many that Hollywood has turned to on a regular basis over the last two centuries. What are the ones that that you most look to see banished from any film and TV moving forward?
6: Yeah, I think that we're all alcoholics. I think that's got to go. I mean, like, you know, the Savages, right? You know, and you have more recently, you haven't seen as much as that, but that used to be really profound, like up until just very recently. Just
5: where the depiction of the Native peoples in a film would be only specifically in this kind of like savage warrior.
6: Savage warrior and, you know, the foil against the white cowboy kind of thing. I think, you know, that the way that Native women have been treated up until very recently, if you saw a Native woman, she was usually in some ways being over-sexualized, brutalized, assaulted, killed, right? And very one-dimensional. You know, I think it's, you know, it's just kind of this dehumanizing that we're just sort of these savage, unintelligent people. Or on the flip side, it's like we're these magical, mystical. We talk to the animals and the trees and the plants. And I laugh because, I mean, I literally sat in a focus group during Reclaiming Native Truth. And I listened to this woman, like, because she lived near a casino somewhere in Arizona, with great authority, tell everyone in the group that Native Americans can talk to stars. They talk to the stars and they talk to animals. And I just like, oh, I miss that. Gosh. I don't know. We all did that. I'm so sorry. I can't. Tell me what I did wrong. You know, it's just, so those kinds of associations also can be really, really problematic as well.
5: And what leads those stories to being told? Like, what's the disconnect there that allows for these stories to have been told sort of without being challenged for so long in mainstream media depictions?
6: Because that's how this country has operated across the board with Native Americans, period. So why wouldn't it be any different than Hollywood? Look at the history of the way that the federal government has treated Native Americans, the way that they've taken our land and consistently gone back and taken our land and then go in and open our lands up for development of pipelines and all kinds of stuff, right? You see a government from federal, state, local that has been absolutely okay that thousands and thousands of Native women and girls and people go missing and don't ever want to investigate it. There's no value. This country on so many different levels, right? It's baked into the operating system of this entire country to not respect Native peoples as human beings. So why, we're just there for the taking. Our land, our children, our women, everything. Our culture, just take it. And Hollywood's no different. You know, Hollywood's Hollywood. We just like go in and we'll take what we want and represent how we want. And I think a lot of times we just look at what is representation? What's trying to be accomplished here, right? And 9 times out of 10, it's always a foil within a story, a larger story about somebody else that is just makes it convenient. But that's changed. And I think, you know.
5: So you do see a moment of change here.
6: Oh, absolutely. It's not enough. But I think when we finally in 2021 had our first two Native TV shows, huge, Rutherford Falls and Reservation Dogs. It took that long, 2021, right, to have with Native executive producers, creators, writers, directors, talent, you know, in front of and behind the camera, right? You know, so we're looking at that now. And I think what one of the things Illuminated does is we have partnerships with all the major studios. And we see now that there's a slow turning and Hollywood understanding like, oh, we can't go in and do whatever we want now. Right. And it's, you know, I think Hollywood started kind of going, okay, well, we can start consulting, right? Maybe we'll bring Native people in just to consult little pieces around the end. I was like, you know, you can't do that. You need to be hiring Native writers and directors, bring them in to the storytelling process and not just as consultants, right? And that doesn't mean that you still can't have partnerships, right? Look at Killers of the Flower Moon. That's a Scorsese film. But the Osage Nation said, don't you try to go tell this story without us. This is our story. And they did organizing and advocacy that Scorsese really had to stop and went and met with the tribe and really listened to what their concerns were, the priorities around the storytelling. And they formed a partnership with the tribe. And I think, I hope in a post-Killer Flower Moon, you know, moment that people will see that it just makes stories better. Right? It makes TV shows and films better. And audiences, you know, the research shows that especially even younger audiences appreciate authenticity and story and diversity and characters and whatnot. So, you know, I think there's still a long way to go. I mean, that is nothing. Like our representation, though, is still, you know, less than 0.4% vis-a-vis other populations represented in TV and film. So we have a long way to go, but there are strides being made, and I'm really excited to see the changes that have come in the last few years.
5: Is there a dream project that you would love to see make it to the screen? What would that story be, or what would that look like?
6: I want to see something totally that people wouldn't expect. I want a Native American horror film. I want a Natives in Space sci-fi, right? Think about one of your just most fun comedies that where you're just busting over laughing, and it's got Native people in it. I want big popcorn, really entertaining stories that just millions of people are going to want to enjoy and see. And that, of course, someday I want one of these films to win an Oscar, right? And to see our Native actors and directors and writers, operating at those levels. I think it's going to happen.
5: Crystal Echohawk, thank you so much for your time today. I really appreciate it.
6: Thank you so much.
5: Echohawk is the founder and CEO of Illuma Native. Follow them on social media to discover Native stories and voices. They are at Illuma Native. Next, we'll speak with a Native artist grappling with the pain of seeing her art and culture copied for profit by non-Native companies.
7: Like, why am I not okay as a human and as a person, but my culture is, cool to be put out there in this way that's not even correct or mine.
5: This is Top of Mind. I'm Julie Rose.

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5: My own great-grandparents sold birch bark birdhouses, like bowls, a lot of different like birch bark makings on the side of 169, which is a main route in central Minnesota. Ani Namikagabo Ikwe, Indigenous cause. My name is Adrienne Benjamin. I am a Mille Lacs Band of Ojibwe member. I do many things. I am an equity consultant, a reconciliation advisor. I do beadwork. I guess what I enjoy the most is my jingle dress making, and that's regalia making. It's very specific to my home community here in Mille Lacs Reservation in Minnesota. And I grew up with my grandparents were first speakers, so they spoke the language. They spoke Anishinaabe or Ojibwe.
6: Benjamin's grandparents told stories about how decades earlier, a trading post on Highway 169 had been a major source of income for the tribe.
5: They bought a lot of things from tribal members, moccasins, I'm sure jingle dresses, a lot of beadwork, different things, and then they would turn around and sell them to the public.
6: But in the 1940s, a non-Native company named Minnetonka began selling mass-produced moccasins and Native-inspired accessories to the local gift shops. Adrienne Benjamin imagines what it must have been like for her great-grandparents arriving at the trading post one day.
5: And along comes a Minnetonka truck with all of these different designs and even using, you know, a thunderbird, which it has, you know, significant spiritual meaning to Anishinaabe people and probably at a fraction of the price that real Anishinaabe moccasins were being sold on 169, even in Minnesota here at that time. And economically, you know, devastated actual work. I mean, I remember, you know, my grandma talking about just how those types of items just changed the way that her parents had to, you know, function for work.
7: Is there a, I don't know, do you think, is there like a broader societal harm when appropriation like that takes place?
5: Yes, I think that it makes people feel like, or maybe ask the questions of, why am I not okay as a human and as a person, but my culture is like cool to be put out there in this way that's not even correct or mine. And again, I take it back to, you know, this is not anything new. It's like, I couldn't speak my language. I couldn't practice, you know, I couldn't even dance at powwows. I couldn't, you know, do any of these things. But why is this cool? Like, why is that okay? You know, so it's like me as a person.
7: Yeah. My culture is cool enough.
5: But I'm not. Yeah, but I'm not.
7: And what effect do you think that kind of appropriation has had on non-Native perceptions of indigeneity?
5: I think that it continues this idea that we're a relic of the past, that our stories and our cultures and our art are something to be pillaged or just taken without full respect or understanding of what they mean and who they come from. It just keeps that idea of that our art hasn't grown, that we haven't continued to grow and thrive as people, you know, throughout all of the hardships that have happened or appropriations that have come.
7: All of that loss, coupled with the racism she faced in public schools.
5: I would walk into classrooms so many times and people would just be like, shh, or you just happen to hear Indigenous slurs.
7: Motivated Adrienne Benjamin to become active in advocacy and education. She's established arts programs for youth in her tribe and lobbied Minnesota schools for more accurate Native American history. And then in 2020, a community elder approached her with a surprising request.
5: She's like, hey, there's this company that's reached out to a few different folks in the community that want to move forward with like doing better with their company. And I just think that you could really be that person to help this along.
7: It was Minnetonka, the moccasin maker that had put so many craftspeople in her own tribe out of business.
5: And I was nervous, you know, so for me, it was, I just had the knee jerk of like, well, I really want to meet these folks. And if I'm going to be involved, it needs to be something that's deeper than now. You know, this is like really deep work.
7: In her first meeting with Minnetonka's top executives, Benjamin told them directly about her great grandparents and the ongoing harm caused by Minnetonka's appropriation of her culture.
5: And David, who is the CEO of Minnetonka, you know, he said, we need to hear this and we're here to listen. Like we take this very seriously. Like we are coming to a level of understanding, you know, and I think this was what really drew me to them is like one thing that he said was he was just like, you really have a knack for delivering this not so fun and maybe shameful information, but like with a smile and with a, in a way that leaves room for repair. You know, I mean, if you look at if someone wrongs you, what is the first thing that needs to happen? That person has to realize it, acknowledge, right? That's number one. And then number two is an apology.
0: So what did they need to do in order for you to feel like this was sincere and actually making a difference?
5: Yeah. So one thing that, a few things were said. One of the most important for me was how over and over it was stated that this isn't just a one-time thing, that this is something we that's going to be a part of our company forever because it's been a part of our company forever.
7: So Adrienne Benjamin agreed to become Minnetonka's reconciliation advisor. Since hiring her, the company has issued a formal apology, redesigned its logo to remove culturally appropriated symbols, expanded its philanthropy for Native causes, and begun collaborating with Native artists.
5: What's exciting about the work that I get to do with Minnetonka now is it's showcasing what real, authentic Indigenous art looks like. There's an artist that has just, as of a couple weeks ago, launched her second beaded design with Minnetonka now, and her name is Lucy Shefty. She's from the Red Lake Nation, also in Minnesota. And it's, you know, there's product lifetime royalties paid to Lucy now for that specific design.
0: So that's meaningful because it's an Indigenous designer and she gets the royalties. So there's compensation that's taking place there. And then Minnetonka also is like, it's branded as this is a Native collaboration. So that customers understand that something's different as well. How important is that?
5: Very. So that was a big part of it too, is like the storytelling piece. There's a whole very detailed part of the website at Minnetonka that tells Lucy's story behind each design. Because I think a big part for me when I thought through, like, what does this work look like and how do we amplify these voices in a louder spectrum, it is telling these artists' stories so that the story is maybe no longer about Minnetonka at the front and center of these designs, but it's about Lucy Shefty and telling the story of that floral instead of it just being some kind of bead thing that looks cool. And another amazing part that I think is really cool and worth mentioning is that aside from the lifetime product royalty, each artist gets to choose an organization that a percentage of the profits goes to as well, which is very meaningful because I feel like we are from our communities, like we know what organizations are really serving the needs of Indigenous people, you know, coming through despair, our historical traumas and our positive impacts too, you know? So I think that's super meaningful. And that's probably like what I'm really most proud of and excited about when I think about it is having a hand in being able to help that philanthropic piece happen because, you know, that's a big part of it too.
7: Minnetonka has also partnered with Benjamin herself on a collection of felted wool fedoras with beaded rims and a set of beaded moccasins.
5: Like, it's so meaningful. The word in our, in Anishinaabe language, is Manadumanes, is bead. They're something that holds energy. They're like, in the linguistic part of it, they're alive in a sense. They have a, you know, like the male and female in Spanish, there's alive and unalive in Anishinaabe. And like, beads are something that hold energetic value.
7: Where did you learn to bead like that?
5: So I feel like it was, all of that stuff, I give all the credit to like elders in my community, because as a kid, they worked so hard to give back to us what was taken away from them, you know, from the boarding schools or other things like that. And I can remember just going to like community events, or even just hanging out with like my grandma and grandpa or their friends, and they would give me jingles, or they would teach you how to bead, you know what I mean? And it's just, when I think back to it now, now knowing what I know about those stories and the historical happenings, I think it's just like, I feel so grateful. And it's like powerful to me when I think about it too, because it's like, they gave me this life to talk about this stuff and to do this work and to make these beautiful things that are now able to showcase our culture and the beauty of our art. That's how I learned. It's all about the elders.
7: It must be hard, having inherited that trauma, to spend so much time trying to convince and coax and encourage, you know, companies and to do this education work. Why have you been willing to take that burden on?
5: That's a great question. I think it's just, for me, it makes sense. And it's something that I have to deal with anyway. Like, there's no running from it for me as the Indigenous person that feels that way and deals with that, you know, thinking back about my grandparents or whatever, or just the things I witnessed from them that they had to deal with too. And I think they saved this beautiful, like, Anishinaabe life and the way that we live it and show up in this world. And it is part of the beads. It's the dancing. It's the language. It's our ceremonies. It's everything. And yeah, they did save it, because there was a really, really good attempt at trying to erase it. They remembered, you know, and they cared enough to still keep it alive. And that's what we're tasked with now, you know, as a generation and the generations before us, is like, to revitalize that and to bring it back, because we are okay as we are. And we deserve our own art being on shoes and everything else. You know what I mean? And not somebody else's version of it. We deserve our stories.
7: Adrian, thank you so much for sharing your story with us today. I really appreciate it.
5: Thank you.
7: Adrian Benjamin continues her work as reconciliation advisor to Minnetonka and has expanded to work with other companies, including Coral and Tusk. You will want to check out her cool beaded fedoras and traditional jingle dress designs on Instagram. Search for her by name, Adrian Benjamin. That's Adrian spelled with an E and two N's. Remember this from earlier in the episode?
1: You know, you certainly didn't learn about tribal sovereignty in your government class, right?
7: I certainly didn't learn about it. Which helps explain why so many people surveyed for the Reclaiming Native Truth Project lacked even a basic understanding of the status of Native American tribes in this country, says Crystal Echohawk.
1: The two top, most toxic misconceptions that Americans have is that Native peoples don't pay taxes. We get everything for free from the government, including that we get checks for like every kid that we have, right? But we don't pay for college. We don't pay taxes. We get all this money from the government for free. And
7: so that's a
1: not true, not true. I mean, it would be great. I'm sure a lot of Native Americans with big college debt wishes that, you know, was true. We're like every other Americans, you know, struggling to pay off our student loans to this day. At the same time, so we're getting all of this free stuff, but yet we're enriching ourselves off these corrupt casinos. And that was very prevalent, that came out in the research. Those big myths still really prevail today.
7: So the lack of an accurate Native American narrative has undermined the ability of tribes to thrive. Next, we'll hear how one Native organization is working to rebuild tribal governments. I'm Julie Rose. This is Top of Mind.

0: 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Go find a stream, a forest, a cliff, a canyon, a meadow, beach. 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We're modern, busy, and connected. Jared Anderson found that his mental health utterly depends on wonder and whimsy in the presence of nature. He speaks about it from the heart on the latest episode of the Constant Wonder Podcast.
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2: There's a question Wayne Duchesneau of the Cheyenne River Sioux Tribe likes to ask in his presentations.
3: Yeah, it's one of my favorite exercises to do in especially crowds with a lot of dominant culture folks or non-native folks in particular is I'll say, you know, hey, raise your hand if you have treaty rights.
2: Duchesneau is the founding director of the Native Governance Center.
3: Now, if there are Native people in the audience, all of their hands shoot up immediately. And so then I smile and I explain to everybody, yes, Native folks have treaty rights, but all non-Native folks have treaty rights as well. Because when those treaties were signed, it bestowed upon both sides certain things, right? For Native people, it bestowed upon us the trust responsibility of the federal government to take care of X, Y, Z needs as laid out in those treaties. And then for non-Native people, it laid out those treaty rights that you have are for things like to be able to move into the homelands and to be able to occupy territory, extract resources, all those type of things. So I think, yeah, it's fundamentally lost and it shocks a lot of people when they realize that, hey, as a non-Native person, I have a treaty right. For non-Native people, your right to occupy space on this continent doesn't germinate from the United States sovereignty. Your right was given to you from the tribes themselves or outright theft.
2: The United States government recognizes 574 American Indian tribes and Alaska Native entities as sovereign nations. And that means when you enter a reservation,
3: you're really coming onto a nation within a nation, and the laws that you have to abide by are those of the tribe and not necessarily the county, the state that with which the reservation shares geography. I think oftentimes people get confused and it could even confound things like economic development. And so oftentimes you'll see corporations that will come in and not want to submit themselves to tribal court jurisdiction, right? Where they freely do it in the state of Minnesota, North Dakota, Utah, what have you, right?
2: Misunderstanding the sovereign status of tribal nations also fuels public contempt for benefits the U.S. government is obligated through treaties to provide tribes like

0: people to pit Native people against other people of color.
1: So how can a tribal nation be sovereign but also be dependent on the U.S. government for certain things?
0: The same way the U.S. government is sovereign and dependent on other nations for things, right? So when you think about the United States, we're not a closed system. We are a worldwide economy that is affected by manufacturing in China, by oil production in the Middle East, by export opportunities across the world to sell our goods and wares, right? So there is no nation in the world that is really wholly unto themselves. You know, no tribe has the ability to provide everything for their citizens top to bottom, but they have the sovereign ability to be able to make trade opportunities, to be able to import and export things in order to be able to provide those things that their citizens need to be that thriving, successful people. I come from a family of tribal leaders.
1: In 2012, Ducheneau was elected to the Cheyenne River Sioux Tribal Council.
0: So my grandfather was a four-time chairman of our tribe on our very first tribal council after Cheyenne River adopted the Indian Reorganization Act Constitution in 1934. My father was a two-time chairman of our tribe. My brother Zach had been on council. I had aunties and uncles and cousins all on tribal council. And so it's one of those things I had always aspired to. Like, I'd always figured the pinnacle of my career would be if I ever was able to garner support to leave my nation. I defy anyone to find any elected official across the country anyway that has to be more responsive and knowledgeable than an elected tribal official. And here's why. Tribal council representatives are expected to be everything from community counselors to representing Native people on an international level at the United Nations. When I was the tribal vice chairman, I was getting ready to go to Washington, D.C., to have a meeting with the Army Corps of Engineers over a river lawsuit we had with the United States government. So we were going to fly out at 7 in the morning, go meet with the Army Corps, fly home on the red eye that night, and get back to South Dakota about midnight. My phone rings at 3 o'clock in the morning, and it's our property and supply director. One of the grandmas was out of propane. They couldn't get a hold of the chairman, so they called me. They said, "Grandma's out of propane." I'm like, "Well, take her some propane, help her out, right?" And I said, "Why are you calling me at 3 o'clock in the morning?" "Well, because there's no policy in place that gave this program permission to do this." I'm like, "Okay." So then I had to file that away. That's the next piece of legislation I had to work on, is developing a policy so that there's a protocol in place for when this happens again. So anyway, I'm up at 3 o'clock in the morning. I'm reading my briefs, things that we're going to talk with the Army Corps of Engineers about. Get on the plane, fly to DC, go straight out to the Pentagon. And had to sit there and like hold a conversation with these folks about a really complicated takings case. Get done with them, go back to the airport, all the while texting people, making sure grandma got her propane, make sure all the stuff happened. Land at 11:30 and have to drive 2 hours home. So that's the thing. Like, when you think about the responsibility of a tribal leader in our systems that we have, like, that is the breadth of the responsibility.
1: Why is it that some Native tribes, tribal governments, have been more successful than others at providing for their communities, at organizing themselves, at finding economic success? What makes the difference?
0: It's a multitude of factors. You have to understand that every Native nation is dealing with an abundance of historical trauma. My parents were products of boarding school, right? And so when we think about issues on reservations that are oftentimes remotely located, we weren't given the best of the land, right? We were given what was left over after allotment happened, let's say, or after folks came in and homesteaded the land. We were given what was left. And so it's been historical systemic issues that we've tried to overcome, that some tribes have been better positioned because of where they were, the leadership they had in place. But I would argue that every tribal nation, the fact that we're still here, right? Those of us that still remain that weren't completely wiped out by genocide, there's something to that resiliency too. So while other tribes may be more successful from a Western lens, it's really important to understand that what success looks like comes from the community. And so I would argue that there is love, there is joy, there is abundance in every tribal community because for simply the fact that we're still here.
1: The

0: Native Governance Center offers training to tribal communities and does outreach too. All of it founded on research that shows strong tribal governments have visionary leaders who think long-term, policies and procedures that are clear and fair, and an ability to exercise their sovereignty. Ducheneau says the COVID pandemic provided a clear example.
1: You had many Native nations close their borders off. Cheyenne River Sioux Tribe, my tribe, was one in South Dakota where we said, The only way we're going to allow people on reservation is for essential purposes, right? So like we can't interrupt interstate commerce. Goods and services have to be able to still happen. But we said for all non-essential travel, like we're going to route you around the reservation. That allowed for our nation, for us for a way longer time, hold COVID-19 at bay. Don't get me wrong, COVID-19 came, affected our people. I lost more folks than I can admit. But it allowed for that time for our tribes to be able to kind of put a plan in place and be able to get our bearings so that when COVID finally took hold here, I think we were better able to deal with it. Then when the vaccine started rolling out, tribal nations were able to get vaccines, sometimes in amounts that were more than what was necessary for their people. They didn't hoard the vaccine. What they did is they started opening it up to surrounding communities. So for instance, in Minnesota, the Leech Lake Band of Ojibwe had excess vaccinations. And so I know dozens of people that drove from the Twin Cities in Minnesota up to Leech Lake to be able to get vaccinated because they couldn't find vaccines in the Twin Cities, right? Tribes, when they have the ability to improve themselves, just kind of it radiates out and they help improve surrounding community.
0: Would you argue that that stronger tribal nations are actually, it sounds like you're kind of saying that it's also better for non-native people.
1: Yeah. So when you think about when back several hundred years ago, when those first boats came over, tribal nations didn't build a wall. We didn't send people back. To our detriment, we helped people understand how to live and thrive here on this continent. Right. It ended up to our detriment because with westward expansion, there were tribes completely wiped out. You had the Cherokee Trail of Tears. You had land theft, genocide. And we lost a lot. We lost language. We lost culture. We lost all this stuff. But you're seeing now a revitalization in Native communities where, as we are reaching back to those best practices from our culture, from our traditions, as we're healing ourselves, I truly believe we're going to begin to again heal the world. Take a look at the Pacific Northwest and with climate change and the proliferation of wildfires. And you look at some of the tribal nations who have stewarding agreements with the federal government controlling forest systems. And you see how they are using ancestral knowledge on how to best maintain a forest. These wildfires are popping up all around the areas that they control. There is a wisdom and indigeneity that not only benefits us as a people, so as we're rediscovering it, we're healing ourselves, we're becoming revitalized. Those lessons automatically then we share out, because one fundamental value across all Native peoples, at least in my experience, is generosity. As we are able to give and as we are able to heal and as we are able to improve ourselves, we don't just keep it to ourselves.
0: Wayne Ducheneau is the founding and now former executive director of the Native Governance Center, a Native-led nonprofit helping tribes exercise and strengthen their sovereignty. Top of Mind is a BYU Radio production. Today's episode was produced by Vanessa Goodman and James Hoops, with help from Samuel Benson and me. Our sound designers are Spencer Hewitt and Kelsey Ney. I'm Julie Rose. We'll talk soon.

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2: Next on BYUSN, the Big 12 strikes back in a big way against Texas Tech. Could the Red Raiders be banned from the Big 12 championship game? We'll discuss the latest on the Sorsby situation. Jay Drew of the Deseret News reported that BYU safety Faletau Satawala is out with an injury for multiple weeks. What does this mean for Cougar football? National champions Taylor Lovell and Ben Barton of BYU Track and Field join us to break down what it took for each of them to win it all this weekend. And BYU baseball head coach Trent Pratt and athletic director Brian Santiago join the program to discuss the state and trajectory of BYU baseball.
3: Welcome to BYU Sports Nation, presented by the BYU Store, official outfitter of BYU fans everywhere. Happy Monday, June 15th. I'm Spencer Linton. He is a man who, by the way, limits his social media posts to just 21 minutes, Jason Shepherd.
4: It's true. At 21, that's kind of my cutoff. So all of the talk over the weekend about that 22-minute video from the Texas Tech higher-ups, I missed it.
3: Doesn't apply to you.
4: Doesn't apply. I stopped at 21. If it's 22, I'm out.
3: Did you see what TCU responded with?
4: Yeah, I did see what TCU responded with, and it's epic. We talk about things that are elite on this show. This is elite.
3: So if you're not familiar with the meme game and the gift game of TCU football and TCU sports, you should get on that because they got a great social media team. But there has been a trend that refers to, look, I ain't reading all that. I'm happy for you, though, or sorry that happened. Meaning, like, I have no idea what you said.
4: Covering my bases.
3: It's very long, so I'm just going to cover both sides there. But they changed reading to watching because it was a 22-minute video justifying the Brendan Sorsby situation, essentially, in large part.
4: Yeah, it was, I watched part of it, and at a certain point, I just couldn't watch it, and so I decided to go do something else. There's a lot of stuff happening today, yeah. And it's kind of pushing this story forward in a big way.
3: Well, with that said, we have much to discuss, so rise and shout. Let's get to what's trending. Brendan Sorsby has been granted a preliminary injunction.
5: How is this possible?
6: No, the NCAA has no enforceable rules.
3: Opposing Sorsby was never about Texas Tech. It was about the sport as a whole.
5: The integrity of the game is in question now.
3: What's trending, presented by Tim Daly Nissan, part of the Tim Daly Auto Group, serving Utah since 1968. Jason just referenced it, the battle between Texas Tech and the Big 12 Conference as a whole continues. The conference striking back in a notable way earlier this morning. Ross Dellinger of Yahoo Sports, the first to report the following, and I quote his social media post. News, the Big 12 has filed a legal complaint in federal court against Texas Tech and the Texas Attorney General, seeking declaratory judgment and a preliminary injunction to enforce its bylaws and potentially sanction the school for its plans to play Brendan Sorsby. Whoa, he continues, per the complaint, the Big 12 presidents and ADs have requested that Tech not play Sorsby, but the school has not agreed, resulting in league considering monetary sanctions and or ban on competing in the Big 12 championship game. We're not done. In wake of the league's legal filing, Big 12 presidents and chancellors are set to meet this afternoon where options, including sanctioning Texas Tech, are expected to be discussed. However, no decision is expected today, sources tell Yahoo Sports. A Dellinger bomb, if you will, in multiple posts this morning, Jason. How in the world do you see all of this playing out today and even beyond?
4: In a lot of billable hours. That's how I see this playing out.
3: You get a lawsuit. You get a lawsuit. You get a counter lawsuit.
4: That's what we're doing. And look, remember, this is in response to the lawyers and the Attorney General of Texas saying that if you decide to put sanctions on Texas Tech and or Brennan Sorsby, we are going to sue you, essentially. And so this is their response. This is going to go back and forth. And what the Big 12 is trying to do with this filing is to give themselves the ability to govern their own conference and to make decisions, penalties within their own conference. They feel like they have been stripped of that right to be able to govern their conference.
3: They want to enforce
4: based off
3: something.
4: Of their bylaws.
3: They want to be able to enforce
4: they
3: things.
4: They want to be able to enforce things. How I see it playing out is I don't know. Once you take common sense off the table, which is what we saw when the initial injunction was granted.
3: That's not applicable. Common sense is not applicable.
4: Once common sense is off the table, anything is up for grabs. So I don't know how this is going to play out. I think this is important that this is the Big 12 that is making this filing and not the NCAA. I think we've seen that the NCAA, for whatever reason, doesn't seem to have the ability to be able to win these types of lawsuits. We saw it with, you know, the Ole Miss quarterback where they made a ruling and then they got overruled. But going the route of the conference may see more results. And, you know, at the end of the day, some of this may just be Texas Tech backing down. Now, everything they've shown says that they're probably not going to do that. But the Big 12 right now is fighting for its right, not to party, but to be able to enforce its own rules.
3: Nice Beastie Boys reference.
4: Thank you.
3: In the spirit of music and movies and pop culture, this whole thing kind of feels like if you have seen the movie That Thing You Do, and
4: yes,
3: I know you've seen the movie, That Thing You Do, The Wonders. It's Wonders with an O. There is a point in the movie where the lead singer, spoiler alert, breaks up with the band. This kind of feels like the record label is the conference, and the most talented member of the band is the Texas Tech Red Raiders, and the label wants to do something different. The lead singer's like, nah, I'm going to do my own thing or else I quit. It feels a little bit like there's a breakup happening there. And that might seem dramatic, but I don't think that people understand how serious this is in some degree, because Texas Tech is posturing like, hey, we're the big dog. We can throw our weight around where we want to. But can they? Like, can they really do that if the Big 12 Conference is granted the legalities that they are seeking, Jason? At that point, how much power does Texas Tech have to do anything? And then there's just a weird fracture. So that concerns me, because they are a valuable entity. Texas Tech and Cody Campbell and everything that's going into that, like, they have taken the reins as the Big 12 power. And they're willing to play ball and spend money and do. It's been fun to watch. But how much power do they actually wield here? And the fracture that's going to happen causes me concern. It's almost like in another metaphorical sense that your parents are going to kick you out of the house unless you just decide to abide by the rules.
4: Right.
3: Like, where's Texas? What are they going to do? What do they do from here if they can't come to some type of agreement that you can move forward and Sorsby doesn't play and the Big 12 gets their way? Or I don't know, Jason. How does it play out? It's just going to get uglier before it gets better.
4: It is. It's going to get worse on both sides, because both sides have picked a lane, okay? There's a lot of traffic in the Big 12's lane because there's a lot of people that are backing them up and want to see the Big 12 be victorious in this negotiation, in this legal world.
3: It feels like Texas Tech versus the world.
4: Yes. Texas Tech right now, you know, if you've ever been out, you know, 3 o'clock in the morning. It's 3 o'clock in the morning, you're on the road, and you realize I'm the only one on this road right now. That's kind of Texas Tech right now. They're the only ones in that lane right now. On the other side of the divider is literally everybody else. And they are hoping that the Big 12 is victorious, because what all these other conferences, they don't want to be in the same situation where something happens to a team in their conference and then they have no ability to be able to do anything about it.
3: Wild, wild stuff reported by Ross Dellinger. And I'll add a few more things that Dellinger and Pete Thamel added. I quote Dellinger once again from another post from the Big 12's filing. In an industry that rarely agrees on anything, there is finally an issue that everyone seems to agree on. This is to your point, Jason. Other than Texas Tech and the Attorney General, universities should not field players who have bet on their own team's games in college athletics. Pete Thamel of ESPN continues. The Big 12 has filed a complaint in federal court in Dallas for a declaratory judgment, which would effectively give the league the ability to enforce its bylaws. Yep. That's what they want. This comes in response to the Texas AG's letter last week. This would empower the Big 12 to have autonomy to make a decision on Brendan Sorsby's case. That's a nice way to put a bow on this opening topic that Thamel post.
4: This will not be the last time we will be talking about this situation. It will be coming up a lot. In fact, it probably there should be, even though we mentioned that the meeting today within the Big 12, they're not expected to make any decisions. You would expect there's will be some stuff that comes out of this that will push this forward.
3: Stuff has already leaked out.
4: Yep.
3: There will be more.
4: Yes, there will be more. All right, moving on. Staying with football, though, but bringing it back home to the BYU Cougars. Over the weekend, Jay Drew from the Deseret News reported that BYU safety Faletau Satawala is out after he, quote, recently broke his foot during a workout at the school and will be out of action for at least 8 weeks.
3: Don't like that.
4: End quote. How concerned should BYU fans be about this news?
3: Anytime one of your star players and a future NFL player, we believe, gets hurt and is going to miss significant time, it absolutely is a major concern. But there is a silver lining that it's only 8 weeks, we hope. And everything that I have gathered over the weekend is that it's not going to be anything that's going to require extra time away other than the projected 8 weeks, which is great news, all things considered. So if you do the math, 8 weeks would put
4: middle of
3: us into August 10th-ish, August 12th. So he can't really do much until then. I mean, he can do some things that will help his conditioning, and he will be seeking physical therapy, sure. So there will be something there. But in terms of being like full go, it probably is not going to be until the final week of fall camp where Faletau starts to feel like he is back to himself. The question then becomes, does BYU play him in that Utah Tech game, or do they just say, you know what, take it easy, get your feet back underneath you, let's work on some conditioning more, strengthening that foot, and then you're ready for week two. So I am hopeful that he will be back for week two, and that is when he will make his debut at the latest.
4: Yeah, I'm glad that you mentioned that, because I think that does give him an extra week, that if he's not ready, there is absolutely no reason to push him into a game. So to answer the exact question, how concerned should BYU fans be? I'm with you. You never want to see it, but I'm not, because of the timeline. And the fact that if the timeline is accurate, and to like you said, you've kind of followed up, and it sounds like that is accurate, that puts him back in plenty of time to ramp himself up and be ready to go. He has been, and I understand that it's a new defensive coordinator, and there will be tweaks to the defense. I totally understand that. But this is a guy that's been in this system and around these guys for a while. We know what type of talent he is. I do not worry one bit that if needed, if they put him out there, he would perform at the highest level that he can. So I'm not really worried about it at all, as long as that timeline is accurate. That gives him a couple of weeks to ramp up. If he's not ready to go for Utah Tech, you don't need to play him.
3: You don't have to rush it. I mean, ask Foley. He's going to be like, I'm playing against
4: Utah
3: Tech. I'm playing against Utah Tech.
4: But this actually, if there's ever a good time to have something like this, it happened at the right time, and it should allow him to be back and ready to go when they need him in the season.
3: All right, we obviously will keep a close eye on the developments there, but as it stands, if he's back by week two, we are in agreement. Should be okay for BYU and their star safety, Faletau Satawala. Our question of the day goes as follows. In a very busy weekend, we talked about some of the headlines this morning that were part of the weekend, among other significant professional sports developments that happened over the last 3 days. We are asking, what's your top headline today after that busy weekend in the sports world? At SammyJ.Answers, the biggest breaking news was Fale Tau's injury. Terrible news. Hopefully he is able to fully recover and be healthy before the season. I think we just addressed that. If it's not before the season, well, again, how do you define healthy before the season? Because I do think that he will be quote-unquote healthy and cleared, Jason. It's just a matter of how much do you have to try and escalate that timeline and speed it up to try and get him back for a week. But how much does BYU care about getting him on the field against Utah Tech?
7: Right.
3: But I think he'll be cleared to start practicing and training and conditioning by, at worst, mid-August.
4: Look, and if he gets a couple of reps, live reps during the game, but that's all you see, that's fine.
3: Series or two?
4: Yeah, series okay. or two, it's fine. Second response, this one coming in from Hank Spears. Going off the board a little bit here. How about this? How about the marathon guy completed the life science building? How about that? The LSB.
3: Oh,
4: way to go, Hank.
3: We live in a world of BYU where there is a marathon guy that's running around every building on campus. Okay, and now it's like Forrest Gump style, like groups are like joining him.
4: Pretty soon we'll see him on a deserted road down in the Arizona desert.
3: We had him on the show.
4: I know, with a group of people behind him. Probably won't have the beard, though, because it's BYU, but you know.
3: Weighing on X, Facebook, and Instagram, tell us about your top headline after a very busy sports weekend. Let's pick up the tempo and move into the hurry up drill, Jason. I know you love this draft talk. Start us off.
4: I cannot get enough of this stuff. ESPN NBA insider Shams Charania reported this morning that A.J. DeBonsa has conducted formal visits with the Wizards, that on Friday, and with the Jazz on Saturday ahead of next week's NBA draft. And Darren Peterson only plans to visit with the Wizards, will not visit the Utah Jazz. What does this mean for AJ's chances to be the number one pick, in your opinion?
3: This is very interesting. It's not news to me that Darren Peterson believes he's the best player in the draft and believes that he is all in on going number one, and his camp and he have decided that, okay, we're only going to talk to the Wizards because we believe we're the clear number one. Like, this is a confidence move, ego-driven? Yeah, absolutely. Both believe they're going number one. How will this impact Darren Peterson if he doesn't go number one to the Wizards and maybe he has rubbed some people the wrong way as he moved down the draft board? I don't know. I don't think it's that dramatic. I still think he's going to go number two if he doesn't go number one.
4: Yeah, I believe he's going to go number two. All you have to do is look last year. The Utah Jazz did not work out Ace Bailey. He wanted to go. His people said he wanted to go to Washington. Not quite sure why everybody wants to play for the Wizards. They've been horrible for about four decades.
3: They finally got the number one pick for
4: Yeah, but they drafted him anyway. If the Jazz believe Darren Peterson is the best pick that's available, they're going to take Darren Peterson. What's funny is this came from a mock draft. So Shams and Jeremy Wu got together and put this mock draft together. Even with that intel, their mock still has DeBonsa going one to the Wizards.
3: You want to put a percentage on this thing? I'm at 95% AJ's going number one.
4: I still think he goes number one, but I do believe the chances that he is there at number two with this news does increase.
3: Okay.
4: And as a Jazz fan who would love to see AJ in a Jazz uniform, I am loving it.
3: The Big 12 released conference matchups last Thursday. BYU men's basketball will have a double dip with Utah, Arizona, and TCU in the home and away front. Other notable games at home include playing Kansas and Baylor, and road games, tough slate at Iowa State, at Houston, at Texas Tech. Do you like BYU's draw overall, Jason?
4: Yeah, overall I like it. Obviously, you're going to get the home and road with Utah every year. Instead of Arizona State, you're not in that pod.
3: Right.
4: I do kind of like that maybe they're going to start mixing that third. You're going to get one of either Arizona or Arizona State. And then that third team that you're home and road, that can be on a rotation. I kind of like that idea. In fact, I'm wondering if on the women's side, we may see them start to go to that a little bit as well.
3: Mm. An interesting draw with TCU as a home and away. I know that the Matrix works in mysterious ways sometimes.
4: Oh, thank you, Neo.
3: I would have rather BYU taken maybe the other pill to draw Kansas or Iowa State or Texas Tech or Houston twice, but that's not the case. You get Utah, Arizona, and TCU. All in all, it's okay.
4: It's fine.
3: The road slate is tough. Like, you only play once at Iowa State, at Houston, at Texas Tech, and you still have to play at Arizona. That, I mean, it's the Big 12.
4: Yeah.
3: Everybody's got a tough road schedule, but it is a little bit of a bummer that the only huge name on BYU's home slate, huge name in a one-off is Kansas. They get Arizona in Provo, too. Like, I'm talking about the one-off. You only get Kansas once, get them at home, and then, I don't know. But, I am picking nits, if you will, Jason.
4: Look, every year, because of the conference that BYU plays in, there's going to be ones that you go, I really wish it hadn't been set up this way. But that's life in the Big 12, and nobody's going to shy away from it. They all want that smoke.
3: I give this a solid B grade as a schedule. You're in the Big 12.
4: Yeah.
3: Like, it's all good.
4: Yeah.
3: It's good. All right,
4: let's
3: continue?
4: Let's get to the season.
3: Let's go.
4: All right, join us this Friday for a BYU Sports Nation Juneteenth special featuring the best stories from black athletes across the Big 12. 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
3: Great stuff there. Up next, the champs are here. Taylor Lovell and Ben Barton join us in studio to celebrate each of their individual national championships over the weekend in track and field. 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

0: A national championship Monday on BYU Sports Nation with not one, but two athletes. You'll see them both in just a moment. I'm Spencer Linton. He is Jason Shepherd across the way in the Cougar Council Room. Our natty winners, Ben Barton of the decathlon and Taylor Lovell of the steeplechase. Welcome back to BYU Sports Nation. Feels like we had both of you here just a few days ago.
1: Thank you.
0: Well, you took the BYU Sports Nation karma. You go and do your thing. And both hoist a trophy. So a question for both of you at the top, and I know it's a little bit of low-hanging fruit, but we got to know. Like, Ben, how did it feel to know that you are the best of the best and the national champion?
2: Oh, it's such a fun way to finish it off. Being a fifth-year senior and having worked so hard these last 5 years and having my coaches work so hard and having the support from my wife and my family, just being able to represent the school and all of them this way on my final meet, it felt good. It was a good way to go out.
0: Taylor, same thing for you. The realization, I'm the national champion.
1: It was so fun. Like, I really just love what I do. Like, this is the dream. And so I'm just so grateful that this is what I get to do, and I just get to keep competing and keep working with my coach, keep working with my teammates. Like, this is just, like, it's the dream.
3: Yeah. At what point do you guys realize that you've done it? Like, take me through the moment where, I mean, how aware are you right at the end that it's yours? And what's that, when that finally hits you, how do you absorb something like that?
1: You know, I think around like 800 meters to go, I realized I could do it, but I don't think it hit me until I crossed that line. I think the video is pretty funny. Like, I crossed the line and my face like drops. I think it was like, wow, I just did it. And so it was super fun to be able to just like realize that like after, because I just wanted to make sure that I finished it, went through the line, did what I needed to do, and then the realization hit, and it was just really cool.
3: What about for you, Ben?
2: Well, it's a little trickier for me because right after I cross the line, I have no idea if I've won, you know? But I just like, you know, after the other guys finished, I saw my brother-in-law screaming their heads off in the stands. I'm like, I think I won, because they probably wouldn't be doing that if I lost. So that's how I knew.
0: Okay, so in your case, Ben, the margins were very small looking back on like at what you needed to do to win the national championship. Were you aware of how close it was going into the race? And then were you feeling that during the race?
2: Well, I knew I had to win by 7 seconds. I had no idea where KJ was the entire race, just because I was in front of him the whole race.
0: But you did know, I've got to beat him by 7 seconds.
2: I did know that, and really just I sat down with Coach, and we just made a race plan that would make it so that I could run as fast as humanly possible, and we just stuck to the race plan and just hoped that it would be enough.
0: Unbelievable. Well, you beat it, and you get that mark. How's your body feeling at the end of that run? When you quite literally leave everything on the track.
2: Yeah, I mean, it's really exhausting. Honestly, it hits me like 20 minutes after the race, like after I walk off, then I go underneath the stands and then just throw it for a while. That's the hard. The race is actually a piece of cake. You just run around for a bit, and then afterwards, that's the real battle. So
0: that sounds amazing.
2: Yeah, it's great.
3: Taylor, I want to ask you sort of a big picture question about the program and where you fit into this, because this program has a legacy with the steeplechase. What does that mean for you to be a part of that?
1: I mean, I've said it before and I'll say it again, like, it means everything. Like, the ladies that I am, like, following, Courtney Wayman and Lexi Halliday-Lowry, like, they, Lexi especially, because I was on the team with her, she was one of the first, like, people who made me realize, like, oh, wow, like, I could really, like, do something with the steeple. And so to be able to follow in their footsteps and to accomplish this, knowing that, like, it's for them as well and for the rest of our team, like, it was just, it was such a cool experience.
0: Some pictures surfaced, not surprisingly, of you celebrating with your coach, Diljit Taylor. What was that moment like for you to be there with her, knowing everything that has gone into this and the ups and downs naturally that come with a runner's career?
1: Oh, it was the best. And, you know, like, going into this season, we really decided to focus on the process, because if you enjoy the process, then the goals will come and everything else will come. And so when I got to celebrate with her and just like, we were able to like remember all of like the really hard things that we went through, it was it was just so fun. And like, I got to give her like a big hug, and we just got to celebrate and just realize that like all the hard work and all the joy in the process had paid off. So,
3: you know, the mental side of this, we see this in all of athletics. There's always a mental side to it. I feel like, especially in what you guys do, the mental side is so important. You have to get over that mental hurdle to be able to do any of the stuff physically. So, Ben, for you, I'm curious from a mental standpoint, with when you know you have so many different events that you have to do, how do you handle things if maybe one of the events doesn't go your way? How do you handle knowing the bigger picture is still there?
2: Yeah, I guess I just try and not dwell on any of the results. You just focus on the process. You just focus on what you can actually control. And I'm just really focused on doing my best. I feel like the decathlon, measuring the success of it isn't really the score. It's just like afterwards, how do I feel? Like how much effort I put into it. And yeah. That's my answer.
4: You're so nonchalant. Like, I'm probably feeling more nervous, even though you've won it already. I just keep thinking about, holy cow, you needed to win by 7 seconds and you won by 8.2.
2: Yeah.
4: Like, it's an unbelievable stat. And BYU hasn't had a decathlon champion in, I believe, what, since
2: 45 years or so, since Tito Steiner, okay. Yeah.
4: And Tito won it twice, but you're the first.
2: Three times.
4: Three times. Yeah. Thank you for correcting me. You're up on your stats. I like that. But what does it mean to you to be the first person to do that since Tito dominated the event, and it's been more than four decades?
2: Yeah, I mean...
4: 1.2 seconds!
2: I mean, it's crazy that it was that close. It was kind of scary afterwards just thinking about it. But we've had so many good decathletes since Tito Steiner. I feel like every year we have a decathlete at Nationals, and... it was about time that we got another one, and I think we'll have more in the future. And we have a great program here, and shout out to the coaches for helping me out and coaching me all these years, even when I've been impatient with the results and stuff and whatnot. But it feels good. Yeah.
3: How much of the victory do you attribute to the new dad strength? When did that kick in?
2: That's hard. It's because it goes both ways. It makes me more tired, but then it's also someone to run for. So we'll give it a 7 out of 10 boost. Yeah.
4: Okay. Taylor, if you were to compete in any event in the decathlon, you obviously are an expert steeplechaser, but like you look at Ben, what he did, where do you feel like you would be the best in the decathlon?
1: That 1500 maybe. Put me in those distance events. I don't know about the others. I don't know if I can throw. I don't know if I can jump, but
2: I'd be
1: my hat's off to you.
2: I'd be stuck in the steeple pool. I would not make it.
1: It's actually really fun. I think you can do it.
4: Taylor, what's next for you? Because I know that, correct me if I'm wrong, you have more eligibility in outdoor track and field. So what's the next thing for you?
1: Keep working. We just want to keep working, keep improving, and keep dropping those times. And, yeah.
4: Is there a specific event you want to improve on more so than another?
1: You know, right now, I think I have goals in all the events that I've been doing. I have goals for cross season. I have goals for indoor season, and especially goals for next year in outdoor, but we got to get through cross now. So, yeah.
3: Well, and Ben, you mentioned it a few minutes ago. As a fifth year senior, obviously it means so much to you anyway, but you know, in your situation, what is next for you?
2: Yeah, so I mean, my goals are not super track related anymore. I'm applying to dental school right now.
4: So, this is it.
2: I'm focused on fatherhood, being a good husband. So that's it for track. It's on to the next stage. And excited for the next chapter.
4: Wow.
3: Will you have the trophy in your dental office so that everybody, and maybe even have it up on the wall so that when people recline back, they can just look up and see it?
2: That might be a little weird, so probably not.
4: Just trust me, I was a decathlon national champion.
3: So trust me, I'm a very good dentist and a very good decathlete.
4: Decathlon dentistry, can we work on that practice maybe?
2: Yeah.
4: Okay, you're like, that's a terrible idea. Nope.
3: We're just spitballing ideas here. We're trying to help you out.
2: Thank you.
4: You mentioned that next stage, fatherhood, and how does track and field and what you've gone through here help you in the front of life the most?
2: I feel like track has just taught me so many life lessons along the way. It's just like taught me how to persevere through hard times, how to, you know, work with other people, how to just all sorts of things. And I'm just going to take all those life lessons with me and help hopefully teach those to my son and to my other kids. And I'm just really grateful for the program and how they've helped me develop as a person and not just an athlete.
4: Great stuff. Love that perspective. Taylor, we've heard your perspective as well before, but we want more of it. You know, same question for you. What has track and field taught you about life in general and helping you become a better human being?
1: You know, like Ben said, like, it has taught me so much. It's taught me to believe in myself and to set goals and to work hard to go achieve them. I think I used to be really scared to talk about goals and to set those goals because, like, what if you didn't get them? But now I've realized that you have to set those goals and you have to live in a little bit of that fear to reach the next level and to do that whatever is next in life and to really just, like, excel. And with my team, I've realized, like, you can't do it alone. And so you're always going to need people around you and that support. So helps a lot.
4: Great insight. Love the commentary. We appreciate both of you being here and bringing in the hardware.
3: Yes.
4: We can show off in Studio B. Genuine congratulations, not just from us, but from everyone here at BYU Sports Nation and BYU TV, BYU Broadcasting. We are huge fans, to say the least.
1: Thank you, guys.
2: Thank you.
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4: Decathlon Dentistry, I'm just saying, Jason.
3: Look.
4: I'm just saying.
3: If it turns out, I think we need to get a piece of this.
4: Up next, where A.J. Devonta and Richie Saunders land in the latest mock drafts 1 week out from the actual draft. That's all part of Monday Headlines on BYUSN.
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4: 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He is Jason Shepherd. 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
3: Earlier this morning, Ross Dellinger of Yahoo Sports reported that the Big 12 has filed a legal complaint in federal court against Texas Tech and the Texas Attorney General, seeking declaratory judgment and a preliminary injunction to enforce its bylaws and potentially sanction the school for its plans to play Brendan Sorsby. Big 12 presidents and chancellors are set to meet this afternoon, but no decision is expected today, that according to Dellinger.
4: We just featured Taylor Lovell and Ben Barton of BYU Track and Field in Studio B. Each won a national championship over the weekend. Lovell won the women's steeplechase
0: at a time of 9 minutes, 21 seconds, and 3 hundredths, becoming the fifth female BYU runner to win the Steeplechase National Championship and the first since Courtney Wayman in 2022. Barton won the men's decathlon, the first BYU champ in the multi-event in 45 years in total. BYU had 8 athletes earning first-team All-American honors and 5 athletes earning second-team honors. Congratulations to all.
3: We are 8 days away from one of my favorite sports days of the year. That is the 2026 NBA Draft. ESPN's Jeremy Wu updated his mock draft this morning. It has A.J. DeBonta going number 1 overall to the Wizards. And how about this? He lists Richie Saunders going to the Oklahoma City Thunder at number 37. Speaking of those two, Sam Vecenie of The Athletic has his top 100 draft board. He ranks AJ number 1 and Richie Saunders at number 26.
0: I love it.
3: In his top 100. And according to multiple reports, AJ DeBonta has had formal meetings with both the Washington Wizards and the Utah Jazz, who hold the top picks in this year's draft.
0: The Big 12 announces the conference opponents for BYU men's basketball in the 2026-2027 season. BYU, if you missed it, will play Utah, Arizona, and TCU home and away. Other notable games include at home against Kansas and Baylor and road contests at Iowa State, at Houston, and at Texas Tech.
3: 12 BYU football players receive preseason recognition from Phil Steele, L.J. Martin, and Bruce Mitchell were named second-team All-Americans, while K.U. Uluave was named to the fourth-team All-American list. Martin, Mitchell, Uluave, along with Isaiah Glasker, Keanu Tanavasa, and Faletau Satawala received first-team Big 12 honors. Also, Evan Johnson, Raider DeMooney, and Kyle Svarchuk were named second-team All-Big 12. Bear Bachmeyer was named to the third team, and JoJo Phillips was named to the fourth team.
0: It's a lot of All-Big 12.
3: Yes, it is.
0: Women's volleyball releases its 2026 non-conference schedule over the weekend. BYU opens the season on the road at Florida Gulf Coast and Florida State before hosting Eastern Illinois and Pitt to open their home schedule. Other notable non-conference matches include against UCLA, Utah State, and at Boise State.
3: Daniel Schneeman hit a 2-run home run off Cy Young winner Tarik Skubal for the Cleveland Guardians in a 3-1 win over Detroit on Saturday. It was Schneeman's fifth home run of the season. And how about this? Michael Rucker got called up to the Seattle Mariners from AAA over the weekend.
0: Woo!
3: Rucker pitched twice over the weekend, a total of 2 innings, giving up 1 run and striking out 3 batters for his hometown team, Seattle.
0: Love
3: Pretty
0: it.
3: Cool.
0: Love Schneeman's homer, 417 feet as well. After the break, BYU baseball head coach Trent Pratt and athletic director Brian Santiago discuss the state and trajectory of BYU baseball. This is BYUSN.
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0: Welcome back to BYU Sports Nation live in Studio B as we turn our attention to BYU baseball and their offseason. We recently spoke with head coach Trent Pratt and athletic director Brian Santiago about the trajectory of the program and what changes the team are making to take that jump. Always great to have the athletic director Brian Santiago and the head baseball coach Trent Pratt. Very rarely do we get both of you together, so it's extra cool that you're here in Studio B. But Trent, let's just start with kind of your mindset as you head into another offseason with some recruiting momentum and seeing what you have spelled out to us earlier, some clear steps of progress in your program.
16: Yeah, it's continue to add depth in our program. I think that's the one thing is, I think every program's gone through that is, you have an injury or two, who do you have behind that to fill the gap? And so that's kind of our thing going forward. We had a couple injuries on the mound. We got banged up on the position player side during the season a little bit. And can we continue to add more depth pieces that can continue to make us better year in and year out?
2: People forget you played baseball in college.
17: Yeah.
2: UVU, right?
17: I love baseball.
2: UVSC maybe at the time.
17: Yeah.
2: Let's go.
17: Fantastic.
2: What are you seeing in the progress of the baseball program here?
17: Yeah, I think we're seeing some great things. Anybody that came to the park this year, we were going toe-to-toe with some of the best teams in the country, certainly up until the last series. You know, we go toe-to-toe with Kansas. We see how good of a team they are as the Big 12 champs. Maybe had a chance to sweep Kansas. We went one of three, had a walk-off to end the season, lose a tough one the night before. But I just like the fact that we're competing against the best teams in the country. We're winning series in the Big 12, which is, I think is one of the toughest conferences in the country. And I like the direction the program's going. It takes a minute to climb the mountain, especially in a sport like baseball. In a conference where you have to have depth, you've got to have arms, and you look at the progress. I'm excited about the future of our baseball program.
0: Trent, you've been pretty open about how thin the margin of error is in the Big 12, where there is so much good baseball being played, and frankly, we're seeing it as teams ramp up to get to Omaha in the College World Series. It's been very exciting, but to Brian's point, it feels like BYU is very close. So what do you feel like has to change for you to take that next step up and jump over that, you know, that margin of error to be in the top half of the conference and be in a position where you guys are going to the postseason?
16: Yeah, I think it's continuing to build on what we're doing. I like the direction we're going as far as recruiting is going. We're getting a good mix of high school kids with some junior college kids and maybe, you know, one or two portal kids. And getting the kids that love being at BYU, I think that's the thing. You don't see many of our kids leaving. You don't see our best players leaving our program. So it's continuing to build it the way we want to build it with BYU and what the school stands for. And getting the kids that love it here and love playing baseball and want to play at the next level. And the recruiting trail, you're seeing that more and more that as the word gets out, it's getting kids at campus that maybe don't know much about BYU. And when we get them here, man, the parents and the kids fall in love with this place. And we have a good chance of getting them. So I think it's going the right direction. It's just continuing to build those depth and pieces and getting contacts around the country and letting people know that BYU is serious about really being really good at baseball.
2: What are you seeing and hearing on the road in recruiting relative to not only BYU baseball, but like BYU athletics? And it feels like A.J. DuBonce's influence spreads everywhere and Yegor Dioman, even Jimmer Fredette still a decade later?
16: No, people know. That's the thing. People are intrigued about BYU. And so it's getting here and letting the school kind of just sell itself. Our players do a great job of that when they have kids on campus, but this university and what it stands for, man, it's unique, and it's getting people here and letting them understand what we're all about. And it's not a big sales pitch once they get here. This place and the people here, that's the thing, is families have been like, man, we had no idea that BYU was like this. You can tell people genuinely care about our kids and our athletes, and from the admission from the top to bottom, man, this place is different. And so I think just getting that word out, and once you get one kid, they tell their friend, they tell another friend, and it kind of just snowballs from there.
0: Facility upgrades are constantly on your mind, Brian, and for all of your sports. You've said, hey, we want to be across the board elite and great, and it takes a huge effort to do that. Baseball is getting some nice facility upgrades. What can you tell us on that front, and how will it impact specifically the baseball program?
17: Well, I think Our vision for this program is excellence. We want this program making the NCAA tournament, making runs in the NCAA tournament, to continue to climb in the Big 12. And we were positioned. We were right there. I think there was a pivotal series this year with Arizona State where, you know, we had a chance to win that series. We were right on the brink of getting in the tournament. And to get to that next level, you've got to pour resources into the program. We've been super fortunate at BYU. We've been able to, with resource, see our football program, Kalani leading the charge, elevate to that elite level. Our basketball program has had some success. Our baseball program is going to have that success. And we're playing good baseball. We just finished the facility last year. We were able to put a new hitting facility and pitching facility, a nice VIP area on top. And the next wave is we've got to put resource into the program and the coaching staff so they have some resource to go out and get some of those arms we're talking about.
4: Yeah.
17: You've got to be in the game in NIL. You've got to be in the game with resources to give our team a chance to take that next step into that elite level and get into the NCAA tournament and start making runs. We're like everyone else. We want to see BYU baseball playing right now. When you turn on the television and you see these incredible games of teams in the regionals trying to make it to a super regional, trying to make it to the College World Series, this program has a tradition of excellence. And we believe that we can get there. We're going to climb the mountain together. Absolutely love what Trent's done with his staff. Brought in some new staff members. We've got a solid staff put together. But you need resource to be successful, and we want to give our baseball program resources so they have a chance to get to that peak level that we all want to see. But what I see out there is I see some guys that are competing at a super high level, playing great baseball, and we're probably just a few arms short, and we've had some tough breaks on the mound. But the way we hit the ball, the way we score runs, yes, we can play with anybody in the country, and we proved that this year. And I'm excited about what the future holds as we put resources.

0: to this year. And we're going to see another improvement, you know, from this year to next year. And so it's just continue to see the progress we're seeing every year, and that's going to get us where we need to go.
1: How much of finding the right arms to help pitching, because again, to your point, the offense has been dynamite the past year. It's really fun to watch, but how much of finding the right arms is development of guys already in your program that are already at BYU compared to finding the right additions through high school recruiting or the transfer portal?
0: It's both. We pride ourselves in development. That's one thing that I feel like we've done a good job at since I've been here is we might not be getting the top, you know, 25 players in the country, but we're getting kids that are skilled and good, and we do a good job getting them better. And so it's just taking the guys we have, we know they're improving, getting better, and can we add three or four more pieces, whether it's through the transfer portal or through junior college ranks, and just mix them with what we have. But we know we're going to recruit the best high school kids, and we're going to get them better, and then we're going to mix and match with, you know, one or two portal kids here and there. We're not going to build our team out of the transfer portal every year and try to bring in 10 or 15 kids. I don't think that's sustainable here. I don't think that's how we want to build our program, and we're confident that we can get young freshmen and develop them in a year or two and see them be superstars by the time they leave.
2: I get the sense that that's probably the model for every team BYU or at BYU, Brian, is yes, the portal can contribute, and we've seen that in football, like specific pieces, basketball as well. But there's a certain sort of homegrown element that I think BYU is probably going to have the whole time in this new era.
3: It's the BYU way. And the reality of it is we just saw an unbelievable demonstration of it in our football program this year, retaining top-level talent that had options to go other places. And you have to have that continuity. It's been the BYU way forever. There's 100 years of history to prove that if you have continuity with your lineup, with the core of BYU players, you're going to be successful. And it's one of the things that we talk about with the baseball program. Things are lined up for us to be successful, but we've got to have resources. These guys have recruited some great players that came in, and now the name of the game is to retain them every year. And in the last two or three years, we've lost freshman All-American players to other schools around the country because of resources. And so we feel passionate about making sure Trent and his staff have everything they need to be successful and to be able to retain those players. Because if you have continuity, if you're able to develop the players, especially in baseball, right, where you have year to year, you know you've got arms coming back, you know you've got great bats coming back, you know you're going to be able to go toe-to-toe with the best players in the country. It's just going to be those one, two, or three guys that are going to help you get over the hump. And we're excited about it. Anybody that comes to that stadium and watches what we watch, it's one of the best venues in college baseball. It's the other teams that come in there are looking at those mountains and just going, this is unbelievable. And we're super excited about what the future holds. And I really believe that if these guys continue to have resource put into the program to retain these players, top-level talent, to attract it, you got to attract it. Once you get it, develop it, and then retain it, which is a big challenge in today's world. I think we're gonna see some great things to come.
1: You both experienced it. I called baseball for what felt like almost a decade. It was magical when BYU baseball was nationally ranked 7 or 8 years ago, and Mike Rucker and Colton Shaver.
2: 17-18.
1: Like that, yeah. That was a magical time. There's a special feeling, and so it's natural to want to get back to that. Like you've experienced it. Yeah. You know what it's like.
0: And it's close. Like I said, the kids coming in, like it's close. And like seeing our fan support when the weather's good, people are out, like opposing. You don't see many. We go to other places, you don't see the umpires take a picture at home plate. Every time they come here, they take a picture at home plate, the backdrop, umpires. And so in other teams, but it's about us taking the next, like that's cool and all, but we want to win.
1: Yes.
0: It's cool to have the best venue, but that's great and all, but it's about us winning. And yep. Our kids are hungry and want to win. And we know that Athletic Department's behind us, supporting us. And so that's what it's going to take.
1: All right. Let's give you some BYU Sports Nation karma for your specific adventures for recruiting and for building in the future. We look forward to a very entertaining summer and what's going to be exciting fall ball for you, Coach, to get ready for the next spring. And Brian, for everything that's going to happen in the fall at BYU.
3: Keep guys healthy. Let's go.
1: Let's go.
0: Let's do it.
1: After the break, what was your top headline from a very busy weekend in the sports world? 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
12: 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Today on Finding Center, the theme is Loving God More Fully. John W. Welch, a BYU law professor when this address was delivered, will give his devotional entitled, And With All Thy Mind.
13: For almost 40 years, my wife and I have been blessed by the full life of the mind offered by Brigham Young University. First as students, where we met in the library, and now as we both serve on the faculty. We are grateful to all who have worked to make BYU so intellectually inspiring. I hope that some of my words today, in some small way, will repay the many to whom I am deeply indebted. And thanks to each of you for coming today and bringing the Holy Ghost with you. Brigham Young's instruction to the BYU faculty was that they should not teach even the multiplication tables without the Holy Ghost. I would state a corollary to that instruction. As students, you should not learn even the multiplication tables without the Holy Ghost. It does little good for someone to teach with the Holy Ghost if you aren't ready to receive with the Holy Ghost. Today, I would ask, what does it mean to you to love God with all your mind? We feel what it means to love Him with our heart, but what does it mean to love Him with your mind? I've asked many people this question. I get many different answers. What would your answer be? At the outset, let me turn to a passage in Mark 12, which I find terribly important. A highly educated scribe, their equivalent of a college graduate, had overheard Jesus reasoning with some Sadducees. He asked the Savior, "Which commandment is the first of all?" Jesus answered, "Thou shalt love the Lord thy God with all thy heart, and with all thy soul, and with all thy mind, and with all thy strength." And Jesus added, "This is the second, love thy neighbor as thyself." To which the scholar responded, "Teacher, you speak very well and in truth. For to love God with all one's heart and all one's understanding and all one's strength, and to love one's neighbor as oneself, is more advantageous than all burnt offerings and sacrifice." Seeing that this person spoke with keen intelligence, Jesus declared, "You are not far from the kingdom of God." This brief encounter is deeply interesting to me. Since Jesus was dealing here with a craftsman of words, let me mention some notable vocabulary in their conversation. When Jesus stated the prime commandment, he carefully included the mind. The Greek word used for mind is dianoia, meaning with all your way of thinking or your perception of things. In his response, the scholar used an even more dynamic word, synesis, meaning understanding, getting things all together, comprehensive comprehension, synthesis, and insight. And then escalating to a third step, Jesus told this man that he was not far from the kingdom because he spoke nun ekos, literally having nous, the highest term in some philosophical pantheons for true, even divine intelligence. These three words regard the mind highly, the last being especially strong. How many lessons can we draw from this inspiring exchange between the Savior and this educated individual? Let us not pass lightly over this stunning scripture. Divine declarations often come without much elaboration, yet are laden with profound implications. I would speak today of seven dimensions of loving God with all our mind, drawing from words in this account. First, we learn with assurance that it is possible to get near to the kingdom of God while having intelligence. This smart man was close to the mark, and Jesus congratulated him for it. Likewise, we on the faculty congratulate and welcome you. At this university and in this religion, you don't need to check your brains at the door. To be a gospel scholar, you'll need all the brilliance you can muster. For we have the double challenge of knowing not only the ways of the world, but also the ways of the Lord, and then getting the two together. In this sense, the world actually has the lighter assignment. Of course, in another sense, our task is the easier. For because of modern scriptures and the temple, we have more pieces in life's puzzle, as well as the picture on the box. I hope you are excited and humbled to be at Brigham Young University, where we boldly affirm that intelligence is the glory of God, and that to be learned is good so long as we avoid the vainness, the frailties, and the foolishness of men, and also hearken unto the counsels of God. Ancient and modern prophets offer role models of highly intelligent people who have loved the Lord with all their mind. Until only recently, President Hinckley has enjoyed reading the classics in Latin and Greek, which he learned in college. Isaiah was a brilliant writer. Paul was amazingly articulate. Alma went head-to-head against the stubborn issues of his day. As Ammon promised the people of Limhi, if ye will turn to the Lord with full purpose of heart and put your trust in him and serve him with all diligence of mind, he will deliver you. Thus, it is indeed possible to get near to the kingdom of God with intelligence. Second, Jesus makes it clear that we are commanded to love God with our mind. Pondering this, I realized that I should approach this commandment as a responsibility, not just as an opportunity or privilege. I wondered, do you think of this commandment when you partake of the sacrament? Or when you answer the recommend question about striving to keep the Lord's commandments? Like keeping any commandment, keeping this one will surely take conscious effort. We don't keep the word of wisdom by accident. We don't keep the Sabbath day without planning and devotion. So what do you do to keep this commandment deliberately? Do you earnestly strive to love God with all your mind? I doubt that a flimsy, "well, I guess so," is going to be good enough. Jacob exhorted the pure in heart to look unto God with firmness of mind. And Alma made it clear that God will give people knowledge of his mysteries only according to the heed and diligence which they give unto him. There is a direct connection between answers obtained and our effort in keeping this commandment. I know that God will help us keep this commandment, for he will give no commandment save he shall prepare a way that we can keep it. Third, the word all is all important here. It appears 7 times in this scripture, itself a symbolic number of completion, often associated with sacrifice in Leviticus. Keeping this commandment requires genuine, dedicated completeness. You are commanded to love God with all thy heart, with all thy might, and with all thy mind. We have a word wholeheartedly. Maybe we should coin a word whole-mindedly. The gospel is not a cafeteria plan. You can't just pick and choose the parts we like. Elder Maxwell has spoken often about discipleship, submissiveness, and consecration, especially in intellectual settings. He has sensitized us of the dangers of what he calls holding back, of not loving God with all the mind that we could. As he has written in BYU Studies, whatever our particular fields, the real test is individual discipleship, not scholarship. We usually tend to think of consecration in terms of property, but there are also many ways of keeping back part and so many things that we can hold beside a portion of property. All things, including our minds, ought to be put on the altar. End quote. Minds must bend as well as knees. An idea is often the last thing we are willing to let go of. Our pet ideas are often the beginning of our undoing. A wise drama teacher once said, "Forget your best idea." Clinging to it will often block the flow of even greater creativity and more expansive inspiration. Fortunately, each of us has been blessed with definite mental talents and plenty to give forth. And remember, in the world of the New Testament, even 1 talent of gold or silver was an enormous sum, worth several $1 million in today's markets. It is true that some minds work better in one mode than in another, but that's irrelevant. We can and must love God with our weakest mental abilities as well as by playing to our strengths. Surely God cares less about what we give him than if we have brought all of our best, whatever that may be. Fourth, this all has to do with love. Sister Welch and I have a pillow on our bed. On it are the words of Elizabeth Barrett Browning. How do I love thee? Let me count the ways. With similar fervor, let us count the ways we love God with our minds and love him to the depth and breadth and height my mind can reach when feeling out of sight for the ends of being and eternal grace to the level of every day's most quiet need, freely, purely, with passion put to use, and if God choose, even better after death. We love him with our minds by being observant of the things he has created, by appreciating the amazing things that he has given us in the worlds of chemistry and geography and geology and scriptures and physiology or linguistics. If you love a person, you notice and admire the fantastic things he or she has done. President Hunter once said, "He loves God with all his mind, who sees God in all things and acknowledges him in all ways." We love God with our minds by caring about the problems he cares about, by embracing his work, by giving it the best of our planning, research, thinking, and problem solving. Figuring out what you can do as a home teacher to motivate someone to repent is truly an intellectual task. And learning the names of everyone in your ward is another important way to love God with your mind. When we love God, we want to be like him. And remember, he knows everyone's name. It takes mental effort to forgive other people as he does, for that begins by thinking non-judgmental thoughts about them and seeing them as he does. Loving God also means loving his words. I love the scriptures, although admittedly some chapters are harder to love than others. We love God with the mind by memorizing scriptures. The conversation between Jesus and the scribe was possible because both of them knew that scripture by heart. We rely too much on our books, notes, and hard drives. Your mind can actually retain far more than you ever imagine. One of the best things I ever did was to take a challenge from my leader in the MTC to memorize all of the Sermon on the Mount. In an Honors Book of Mormon class, I had my students memorize most of King Benjamin's speech. One student recalls, "When we first got the assignment, it was overwhelming, but it was probably the most rewarding assignment I've ever had at BYU." We love God with the mind by skillful analysis of problems. It is often said that God is in the details, but don't forget to love God with skillful synthesis as well, seeing things as one great whole. When I go to the temple, I give attention to the tiniest details and carefully presented words. At the same time, my mind sees the temple as a huge pattern and cosmic roadmap that tells me where I am and where I need to go. We love God with the mind by asking good and righteous questions. There's nothing wrong with asking. In fact, we're commanded to ask, seek, and knock. Our scribe in Mark asked Jesus a good question. Much better, in fact, than the unlikely hypothetical posed by the Sadducees about a supposed seven-time widow who had remarried six of her husband's brothers. We need to spend more time discerning between good questions and bad ones. It won't do to be knocking on the wrong door. For examples of good questions, look at the 50 questions Alma asks in Alma chapter 5, or the many questions Jesus asked people in the New Testament Gospels, and then go and do likewise. We love God by listening to him and to those who speak for him. A good measure of people who love each other is how well they listen to each other. And listening is a mental process. It involves attentively processing what we hear. Notice that the scribe repeated back, a good communication strategy, what Jesus had said, and then thoughtfully commented on its implication. How do we love God? Let us count the many ways. It is here at BYU more than any other place that you can specialize in learning how to love God with all your mind as an integrated soul. It is here that we see no irreconcilable conflict between the heart and the mind. The restored gospel of Jesus Christ exquisitely harmonizes the traditional paradoxes of life, embracing both study and faith, reason and revelation, truth and goodness, thought and action, spirit and mind. The one is not without the other in the Lord. The gospel strives above all for the fullness of eternal life, not just either half of it. An incomplete view is partial in more ways than one. Getting the heart and mind together is a joyous experience. It is not easy to describe the collaborative workings of the two, but analogies can help. Getting the spirit and intellect together is like seeing with two eyes, allowing depth perception lacking through a single lens. It is like playing a violin, which requires two hands, each performing its own function to produce a harmonious melody. Or as one student has suggested, it's like chocolate milk. They taste fine alone, but better together. Fifth, I learned from the conversation in Mark that Jesus cares very much about our minds. He carefully noticed that the scribe answered with great intelligence. This means that he notices and cares what we think, write, and teach. I know that God watches over our intellectual endeavors. The surgical testimony of Elder Nelson shows that God will help things happen that far exceed human ability. Have miracles ceased? No. Mormon says, in fact, that miracles are ministered unto them of strong faith and a firm mind in every form of godliness. I have asked for and received his support in many academic pursuits, often through the unimaginable help of other people. One day, with no appointment, a person walked into my office with the precise skill set I had been praying for, only to tell me that she didn't know why she had come, but that she decided not to stay with another job and wondered if I needed any help. Last Christmas, facing a crucial year-end deadline after months of work, my staff finally downloaded a huge collection of scanned church historical documents onto 74 DVD production masters. With those master discs safely in hand, they watched as our linked hard drives crashed irrecoverably only a few hours later. I cannot believe that these things were mere coincidences. I know that God will support us as we strive to love Him with our minds. My colleagues and I have attended and presented papers at many academic conferences, and not unfrequently the results have been transformational in ways that we gladly attribute to the Lord. I know that God inspires us, but most often only after we have studied it out in our minds and have paid the price of thorough research directed by the light of faith. Many LDS scholars and regular members as well can tell of sacred experiences they have had in discovering things through study and faith that they never would have found on their own. I myself treasure several such discoveries. I remember searching for an answer to a recurring criticism of the Book of Mormon about the Savior's use of the Sermon on the Mount in 3 Nephi. As I dug into the task, confident that there must be an answer, the apparent problem turned into a strength, as the temple and covenant settings of both texts distilled upon me as the dews from heaven. I also remember one early missionary morning in Germany when the significant literary feature of chiasmus in the Book of Mormon amazingly unfolded to my view. Outside study and spiritual promptings had set the stage, but a mind firmly and tenaciously pursuing the implications of my testimony of the Book of Mormon caused that discovery actually to happen. My testimony does not depend on finding such things. Rather, my mind looks with confidence for such things precisely because I know the Book of Mormon and the gospel are true. Faith precedes the miracle of understanding. As President Packer has cautioned and encouraged, we should not say, "I know the gospel is true, however." Rather say, "I know the gospel is true, therefore." And that, for me, has made all the difference. I also know that God rewards us after long hours of service. Some of my favorite scriptural insights, making intellectual sense and dissolving spiritual challenges throughout my life, have come at weary hours of the night during my service as a bishop. Ironically, my most productive years have been when I have been busiest with church callings. Six. What of the fact that this is part of the first commandment? Loving God is the prime commandment because all else follows from it. Loving God is the wellspring of all righteousness. Loving Him with all our mind is the taproot of true intelligence. loving him with the integrated faculties of our whole being echoes the integrated harmony of the Godhead and of Godhood itself. John 14:15 can also be translated, "If you love me, you will keep my commandments." If you love God with all your mind, you will mind him and mind all his precepts. And by minding him always, by obeying him always, you remember him always. In fact, in Hebrew, the one word zakor means to remember as well as to obey. If you love God, then you will think of him often. You will want to share with him your whole day, and every night, Fridays as well as Sundays, everything you have thought, said, and done. You will miss him and hope to see him again. You will think kind and loving things about him. In the face of any type of inconclusive uncertainty, love gives the benefit of the doubt. You will also think correct things about him. While you cannot talk yourself into loving God or anyone else, it is possible to talk yourself out of love. So give heed to what you think. Loving God leads to all else that is of the divine nature. Finally, we must also acknowledge that it is possible to disobey this commandment. How do we break this commandment to love God with all thy mind? And if we have, what must we do? We break this commandment when we think contrary to the degree of knowledge we have received, when we know better. We break this commandment when we promote ideas that injure other people. For with knowledge comes power, and with any power comes duty and accountability. We break this commandment when we harbor in our mind errors or excuses that deny the existence, love, power, or knowledge of God. As a bishop, I've heard people say, "Everyone's doing it. I couldn't stop. It's my life. I can do what I want with it." Every point of view is equally valid. I have no friends. No one will notice. But where do these mental mistakes leave God? Is God doing it? Couldn't God help you stop? Is it really your life? Does God's view count? Isn't he your friend? Doesn't God know and notice everything, including your thoughts? We break this commandment whenever we believe Satan, the enemy of all righteousness. Beware, Satan is the father of all lies, and he's a good liar. Take the lie of pornography. Satan tells us that we find satisfaction by staring at pornography. This is simply a lie. Can we love God with all our mind if even part of our mind is filled with this pollution? When I came to BYU in the 60s, we were just beginning to worry about environmental pollution. Previous generations had foolishly believed that the oceans could absorb an endless amount of garbage and waste. We learned that pollution doesn't just go away. I wonder if people aren't just as naive today. They foolishly think that the human mind can absorb an endless amount of filth and violence, and that somehow we can just push a delete key in our brain and erase all of that. You have been blessed with an amazing brain, with incredible retentive powers. Whether or not you can recall that information during a test, it's all still there, I assure you. Old folks often find that their brains retain things they haven't thought about for decades. Mental pollution sticks. There are no Teflon brains. Just as it is true that whatever principle of intelligence we attain unto in this life, it will rise with us in the resurrection, so too, whatever degree of unrepented smut or cynicism we attain unto, it will rise with us as well. Thus Moroni says, "Come unto Christ and be perfected in him, and deny yourself of all ungodliness, and love God with all your might, mind, and strength." Moroni says, be perfected in him. We cannot perfect our minds without his help. We know the effects of the fall on our bodies, but our minds are also in a fallen state. Our minds must also be redeemed. This happens by repenting of our bad or erroneous thoughts and submitting to the mind and will of Christ. We must repent of our academic pride. Pride is the main occupational hazard for scholars who too quickly suppose they know of themselves. Being right is part but only part of being righteous. We must overcome our rebellious thoughts every bit as much as our disobedient actions. We must pray, and lead us not into intellectual temptation as much as any other kind of temptation. Satan knows a lot of truth, but that's not enough, for he still rebels. We must feel godly sorrow for our mental sins. Like Zeezrom, we must suffer spiritual migraines over our intellectual mistakes. In many ways, their effects on ourselves and on others are the hardest to undo. But through the atonement, the human intellect can be transformed into an instrument for loving God. So the question becomes, has your mind been sanctified by the atoning blood of Christ? Has your mind yielded to the enticings of the Holy Spirit? Do you have no more disposition to think evil? Has the finger of God touched our inert cerebral stones and turned them into light-giving gems? Or to use the words of Paul, have you been transformed by the renewing of your mind, your nous? If so, the Lord will light up your mind as he did King Lamoni's. He will cause your mind to expand as Alma promised. He will write his covenants upon your mind as Jeremiah guaranteed. He will bless your heart and mind with peace that passes all understanding, as Paul assured. And in the end, if you love God with all your mind, you will be fit for the kingdom. What a promise! At BYU, we're playing for keeps. For as a man thinketh in his heart, so is he. And in the day of judgment, even our unrepented thoughts will weigh against us. But I testify, as the scriptures say, if you worship him with all your mind, ye shall in no wise be cast out. And the hope of his glory and of eternal life shall rest in your mind forever. In conclusion, as a bishop and teacher, may I offer a prayer in your behalf. May you not just pass through BYU, but may the spirit of this university pass through you. May you know that it is possible to love God with all your mind. May you love him with invigorating questions. May you perceptively discern between truth and error. May your intellect be keen and sharp, but never harm even the least intelligent of the children of God. In your academic freedom, may you intellectually choose liberty and eternal life through the great mediator of all men, not captivity and death. May you pray over your books as you would bless food for thought. May you pray as you go to class and not just as you enter the testing center. May your love of God give harmony and value and joy to all that you think and do, that you may become perfected in Christ. And in all of this, may God find you too, not far from his kingdom. I so pray and testify, in the true and loving name of Jesus Christ. Amen.
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14: 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Also, a story called The Fly from Alton Takeyama Chung. 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
17: I did grow up with a very personal relationship with what I understood God to be, and spent most of my worship time on the swing set in my backyard.
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18: On In Good Faith, it's our privilege to hear stories and accounts from believers told in their own words. Our hope is to listen with an open heart, celebrating the power of faith and belief and what those stories mean to the ones who tell them. I'm speaking In Good Faith today with Emily Christensen, also her AKA is Dr. Emily Christensen, PhD, a bachelor's in human development, master's degree in professional counseling, and a doctorate in marriage and family therapy. Clinician for more than 20 years, working as a licensed professional counselor for couples, families, and individuals. All of that makes you an interesting person to speak to, but that's not actually why we're here. We're here because you're a believer.
17: I'm a believer.
18: You're also a chaplain and a counselor, and there's so many things I want to ask you about how that interfaces with your personal beliefs. But I wonder if you'd tell me, very first of all, are you surprised by where you ended up?
17: Yes, absolutely. I never would have predicted that this is where my life would be at this time.
18: Take me back to being a child, early memories of whatever religion was to you.
17: I grew up Southern Baptist with my parents, who were somewhat active. My father was a music minister, actually, and so I often went to church with him. My mother struggled because she felt he perhaps was not the kind of husband and father he should be at home, and that there was a contradiction there between what he presented at church and what he presented at home. And so she did not always go. That was difficult for me, being torn between them at times. But I did grow up with a very personal relationship with what I understood God to be, and spent most of my worship time on the swing set in my backyard. Singing and playing, and I guess now I would understand it to be prayer, but not conventional prayer, but literally talking to God constantly, just out by myself in the backyard on the swing set. And those are my earliest memories of my faith development.
18: What would you talk to God about?
17: Everything. My family had a lot of struggles and a lot of difficulties and challenges, as many families do. But I had some sense that God was very real and that I was very connected to God. I didn't have a lot of parameters around that other than attending church and reading my scriptures and the things that I learned through that process. But it did lead me to asking questions and definitely seeking out answers after them. When I was in high school, my brother and I transferred to a private school that was a non-denominational Christian school. And that opened up more questions for me because I learned about the evangelical movement or the Great Awakening and historical times like that in America. And so I began to study that and ask lots of questions about that time period and also other faith traditions. And then for college, I ended up at a theological seminary that was of that same tradition. And as part of that training, had to attend services of other faith traditions. So then I became exposed to the Catholics and Hindu and Jewish and Muslim and some other faiths, and attended several services. And I really, really enjoyed and appreciated the Catholic services and the ancient, just the history that they had as part of their practice, and the things that I didn't know about that I got to learn, that even though they had some different understandings than I did, there were many things that they really, with their lives, protected over time, and pieces that I wouldn't know about if those saints had not done what they had done with their very lives. Also, that's when I fell in love with the Jewish tradition and began going to synagogue actively and learned Hebrew. then ultimately going to Israel and getting to be there and meet people there. And that really grew those connections in me. But as I became an adult and on my own, that left me with a lot of questions of how all those different pieces fit together. And through questions and studies, that's when I ultimately met the missionaries and became a Latter-day Saint.
19: You can tell me how you feel about including this. It may be irrelevant to your faith journey, but you talk about learning Hebrew, speaking. You talk about singing and your father being in music ministry. You're also a member of the deaf community.
17: Yes, I am deaf.
19: So these would be curious things for lots of people to put together.
17: I am deaf, and I have cochlear implants now. I didn't at the time. I had a progressive hearing loss, and music was very important to my family. So even now, I am a member of the deaf community, and I use sign language. And living in Kansas City, there's a huge deaf population. And so it's a wonderful opportunity to be immersed in my own culture, and I love that there. But at the same time, I married a man who writes musicals and plays violin, and I play cello. Music is very important to my family. My children all play piano and violin, and just integrating those pieces of who I am has been part of this journey for me. There's so much I can express through sign language and that I cannot express in English, and there's so much I can express through cello or piano that I cannot express in words. So yeah. I love that. I started learning Hebrew when I was probably in second grade, just little bits. And I had a Jewish friend who taught me some things, and both traditions and teachings, as well as Hebrew itself. And that just really blossomed for me. I continued to study it through school, and then was given a Book of Mormon in Hebrew, which is not actually printed anymore right now, just out of respect. And so part of my study, though, personally, was translating that not just back into English, but through sign language into English, which really changes the modern English. And that has been a fun experience just for my personal study.
19: Do you have the feeling that God has led you through these different experiences to prepare you for what you do now as a counselor, as a chaplain with so many different people?
17: Absolutely. As a chaplain and as a counselor, I work constantly with people who are of different faiths and different backgrounds, and I'm able to connect with them in ways that are absolutely a result of my experiences being exposed to different cultures and living in different countries and learning different languages and studying the different aspects of faith traditions and the truths that they hold and how we can work together and how those truths come together and how people come together. And that's what people are looking for when they're in the hospital or someone is dying. They're looking for how to unify their family or how to be present in those final moments when there are no words for it.
19: Mm. Yeah. You are also a cancer survivor. And
17: yes.
19: No one would wish these things upon themselves. And yet, in your writings, I am so amazed with what you have learned. And I'm thinking compassion that you've learned for other people.
17: Mm. Cancer changes everything, for sure. Mm. And cancer was a time where my faith changed, not just because it was challenged by mortality, but because there was nothing I could do about it. There was nothing I could do about cancer, and there was nothing I could do about my faith. It just was. Mm. So cancer, I could take treatments, or I could do this, or I could do that. But really, I had to sit there and lay there while those things fought in my body, and I felt so helpless. Mm. And then with my faith tradition, there was no time then to decide, okay, what do I believe, and what am I going to do about it?
19: You have what you have.
17: Yeah, it just is, and now's the time. Like, the test is now. There's no more study time. So when I had cancer and going through chemo and surgeries and things like that, I could no longer physically, for that season, and it was a hard season for me, I could no longer spend hours and hours in study and live in nerd land or whatever of doing all these checklist things of, yes, our families could say our prayers. I could say my prayers. We could read scripture study with my husband, scripture study with my children, and like check off all the things we're supposed to do. But I physically could not sit up. I could not stay awake to read my scriptures. Mm. I could try to listen to them on my phone, or I could ask for blessings, and I could take sacrament when people could bring it to me, things like that.
19: Which would be the communion.
17: Right, right. Yeah. But that was my communion, was those moments of, it is me and God. Here we are right now. There's nothing I can do on my own to practice my faith except simply be here present with God and my body as it is.
19: That's a really great sort of a nudge for lots of us to be sure that we have a relationship before we're in those moments.
17: Sure.
19: Are there particular moments that you go back to and say, I believe in God because of this time, this thing, this answer, or this thing that I see in retrospect?
17: Absolutely. I believe in God because of those moments before anyone told me who God was that I felt and encountered on the swing set in my backyard. I believe in God because of the miracles that I have seen and experienced in my life and the life of my family in ways that are far beyond what we could have done on our own or arranged on our own. And it's all about what I have felt and experienced. It's not about what I know. I know a lot because I've studied hard and worked hard. I know a lot because He gave me the brain that I have, and I have worked hard to learn things, and I'm educated, but none of it about my relationship with God is about what I know other than what I have felt and experienced, and so has become knowledge not from a book but from what I have been through and what I have encountered.
19: You know, there's a well-known book from the past called A Course in Miracles. That's how I think of your life. When I read about your life on your blog and in your books, you have a book called Keeping Kyrie, which is about the youngest of your six children. But I'd like to mention that over time, you and your husband, right when you got married even, decided to sign up to be foster parents. You had over 80 children over 4 years, some just overnight, some for months, and others. And then there were six particular ones, I guess you call them the ones that stayed.
17: Yes.
19: Being on a honeymoon is not the time when most people think, dear, I love you, this is so wonderful, let's go now and sign up to be foster. What was happening? What made you decide to do that?
17: That's true. Well, first of all, my husband always says, tells everyone, he always says that before we came to Earth, that when they were saying, pick your challenges that you're going to need to help you progress through life, that he always says that I signed up for all the classes. And so all of this keeps happening because I checked all the boxes. But it's true. When we were on our honeymoon, we did sign up to be foster parents. My husband's parents had fostered a child when he was young, and so it was something he was always interested in. I had worked with so many children needing placement or trying to discharge from facilities that I couldn't put anywhere because there were not enough foster homes. And at one point, I just came to the conclusion that I can't keep complaining about the problem if I don't become part of the solution. We had already talked about it. And then when we were on our honeymoon, we spent that week filling out all the paperwork.
19: So romantic.
17: Well, we were 35 when we found each other. Ah. It took us a long time. I'm a convert. That was part of it. And he was holding out for me, which I appreciate, but made everyone in his family a little anxious as he was expected to marry young. But it took us a long time to find each other. And so when we came together, we knew, like, we don't have a lot of time left. Not like we're ancient, we're going to die tomorrow, but that we have to use our time well, and
19: right,
17: that there's a purpose we were brought together. And for that matter, even a purpose, it took us so long to find each other. So what is that meaning, and what are we going to do about it? So we signed up to be foster parents. We had no idea how the next few years were going to unfold, but we were just being obedient to what we felt prompted to do. And then my father passed from cancer, and then my mother was killed by a drunk driver. And so our first year of marriage was just one grief after another. We also had one miscarriage after another, not knowing that that was going to happen when we were signing up to be foster parents. And so our first year, there was so much grief. But by the time we were made it to our first anniversary, we had 9 children.
19: Wow. Well, you made up, like you say, we must use our time wisely.
17: We tried.
19: Are you overachievers by any chance?
17: Gluttons for punishment, maybe.
19: It's been lovely for me to read in this book, Keeping Kyrie. You actually talk about receiving each of the children and many of the foster children, and that feeling that certain ones were meant to be there and to be a family. And now you have those six, and they have particular needs, I think, each of them, some more than others. A year of grief like that, a lifetime of difficult experiences, some people find bitterness instead of trust in God.
17: I think that's absolutely an option. Life is really hard. And when you have adversity or challenges or illness or deaths or all these things that can happen during mortality, that's absolutely a valid choice and it happens. But I think choosing that limits why we go through all of those things and the meaning that's to be found there. If I chose bitterness, it would be the end of it all because that would be all that it means. And I don't think that hard things are meant to pull us away from God. I think hard things are meant to pull us closer to God. It's very hard in the moment because you feel so alone and so helpless and so hopeless even at times. It's easy to give into despair or to wonder what all of these things are supposed to mean or why it's happening or what you're supposed to do about it. Or just literally, I'm not strong enough for this. Like, I'm tired. I'm so tired of all of these hard things. And at the same time, quitting or giving up or giving into bitterness makes it all mean nothing. And it wastes all that. Hmm. And I want my bad days to mean as much as my good days. So whether it is because I've failed or messed up or made a mistake or a bad choice or something in some way, or because of external circumstances, I still have the right and the freedom to call on God. And God is still with me in those moments. I believe and have experienced that even in the moments when everything is outside my control, literally in a hospital room with an infant that can't breathe, and I can do nothing, and I am there for 4 months all by myself, and separated from my family, separated from my congregation, separated from my friends, my parents are gone, all of my babies that I had had through pregnancies are gone, I have nothing except this baby that I don't know how to keep alive. Even in those moments, God is there, and God knows what he's doing, and God has not abandoned me, and that we are loved, that that baby is loved, that my parents were loved, and that all of it works together greater than what I can understand in that moment. And I have found that the more that I trust that, the more that I do get answers down the road as things unfold, and the more that things do make sense over time. But I have to trust him and be present in that moment, knowing that he's also present with me.
19: In your work as a chaplain, to me, it seems it could be interesting as a chaplain working with people from different faith backgrounds or no faith background. Is there some mindset that you have to have to be able to help them worship or find solace in whatever way their tradition? I mean, obviously there's some training, but is there some way that you set your mind and your heart when you walk into a room to help people through difficult times?
17: When I walk into a room to help someone at the hospital like that or in a counseling session, I know that I'm going in there to be present with them where they are. Mm-hmm. I'm not going in there to bring them to what I think or what I know or with an agenda to make them come this way or that way. I'm going in there to just be present with them and just love them. Sometimes that means finding who their spiritual leader is locally and bringing that person there. Sometimes it's making phone calls to extended family for them or with them. Sometimes it's contacting funeral homes, or sometimes it's praying or singing, and sometimes it's just being quiet. Sometimes it's hard when someone is dying. That's not something that I can just change. I'm not there to rescue them from that. You know, there are some things when I have counseling clients, I can say, oh, well, it's not really that bad. Let's cope with this. Let's deal with that. But sometimes it really is that bad. Sometimes this really is happening and there's nothing we can do about it. And there are lots of questions about that. But just being present with them, I am a counselor online and have a lot of international clients. And some of those are in very hard and difficult places in the world. And they tell me, this is what I'm dealing with and this is what I'm dealing with, and it's not safe to talk about it, and there's no one to talk about it. And I can't say to them, oh, it's not really that bad. Just, you know, take a few deep breaths. You're going to be okay. Because they might not be okay. And it really is that bad. And so sometimes it's not even about doing for them or trying to get them to do for themselves. Sometimes it's just about being with them.
19: So they know that someone knows and understands.
17: Right.
19: What are the things that you find joy in that practice, professionally?
17: Professionally, like at work?
19: Uh-huh. We call it work, and yet somehow I have a hard time calling it work because it's so intertwined with people's feelings and life experiences. But yes, what you do.
17: It's true. I find joy in my work.

0: empty hallways at night and on the weekends and on the holidays when no one comes to visit, where God is there. And I can feel instruction both for me personally and guidance for who to go see and which door to knock on and who to visit, and to know how to be with them when I don't have any of the answers at all.
1: What personal practices make you feel, aside from work, but again, it's all connected. It's really hard to separate these out. Personal practice make you feel the most in touch with God?
0: The things that make me feel most in touch with God would be when I let go of myself, when I put away what I think is important to get done on the computer or household chores and play with my children instead. When I help someone at the hospital who is being rude to staff and hateful and mean, but I understand that they're grieving, and meet them there and help them grieve so that they can communicate more effectively and get what they need and have their needs met. I have to turn off all the noise. Sometimes, because I have the cochlear implants, I can literally take off my ears and just have the silence and just be with God in that way. Sometimes it's declining great activities for our family so that our family can just be at home together. Sometimes it's not turning on social media or watching movies or listening to things, but just listening to my husband sing hymns or play violin or things that still me away from what I think I should be and bring me back to who God says I am.
1: Do you have any sense, having walked a path and felt like you were being led along it, I'm guessing maybe just one step at a time, and sometimes almost only seeing the step as your foot was coming down. Do you see a path forward, or do you just sort of trust things are going to work out?
0: I think it's a little of both. I never in any moment know anything is going to work out, but I know that they will. Mm-hmm. And so for me, that's a distinction. I worked very hard to make myself a very educated person, and I have been brought to being a person who knows nothing. I don't know what the answers are for these people that I serve. I don't know what the answers are for me and my family, but I know that they're there and that we will get them in time. And so I have seen things unfold from the blogging into the book to recognizing they were not children's books until we did the children's book series so that our kids could see themselves reflected. And now meeting those kids that find the books the same as them and that they learn that they're okay because there's other kids who feel the same as they do, or things like that, how everything becomes a greater ministry than what it once was. So what feels like a small task becomes something else and then shapes into something else. And it's always evolving and progressing, becoming more than what I ever could have imagined it would be.
1: You talked about childhood and speaking with God, even unuttered, wordless prayers, feelings. Was there ever a time where you thought, I was wrong? I don't even know if there is a God.
0: I don't think that there was ever a time that I didn't know there was a God, but I think I was certainly challenged by those experiences where I felt like I was being pulled from God. I don't know if the words you would use to describe it would be opposition or just a darkness or the context of everything we were going through, but there were times where I felt like I had to hold on to my faith through sheer will and determination and practicing the things that I could, even if those things were different than what they were in the past or new things.
1: As a parent, six children, and actually some of them with overlapping ages because they've come through the foster system. They did not come intentionally spaced. In fact, I think there's some you call triplets, and then two you call the twins, and then the youngest.
0: We have three fourth graders and two first graders, and then the three-year-old. She's three now.
1: Do you think differently about God or religion from your experience as a parent to those children?
0: Oh my goodness, yes. Parenting our children has changed everything. There's the layer of becoming a parent in general, where you hear yourself talking to your child and realizing that you've heard that from God for like 20 years, and what took you so long to understand and process and make those changes. But also the way that you love a child and realizing that Heavenly Father loves you even more than that, that no matter what they do or what they're struggling with, that you are still

0: loved because you love your child like that. So all of six of my children have special needs. One is deaf, one has autism, one has cerebral palsy. We have one with reactive attachment and one with fetal alcohol syndrome. And then the youngest that the book is about was born without an airway. So all of their special needs are pretty complicated and take a lot of work. And what I have learned from them, even though it is at times exhausting, even infuriating, either at them or at their biological parents that cause problems or all kinds of different reasons, because you want to put blame somewhere. But what I have learned is that not only is this not their fault, but also weakness is not a sin. That took me so long to understand. And even as I converted, I read books about it again, trying to gain knowledge, right? But it was the experience that taught me that these things that my children struggle with that sometimes show up through behaviors or the way they interact with others, that this is not the same as something they're doing wrong or not the same as their bad kids. My kids are amazing kids, but they have a lot of challenges. And realizing that Heavenly Father knows that about me, that I have a lot of challenges and I have different weakness for different reasons and because of what I've been through or because of what my parents went through before me or all of these reasons.
1: Yeah.
0: But he still loves me like 100% entirely, all of who I am, even that part. That has maybe been the biggest lesson for me so far. And in that way, learning to love myself too differently.
1: Speaking today with Dr. Emily Christensen, the woman who signed up for all the classes and is sharing life wisdom gained through experience. I really appreciate you speaking with me today in good faith.
0: Thank you.
1: 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In Good Faith is a production of BYU Radio. I'm your host and producer, Stephen Cap Perry. I hope you'll join us again soon right here in Good Faith.

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4: For eons, we humans have considered the cosmos, from the blazing sun and more distant stars in the sky, to tiny life forms at our feet and the roots of trees. We've even tried to figure out ourselves. Aside from what science can deduce about predictable phenomena in repeatable experiments, wonder and awe are never erased. Some say awe is an emotion. Some see awe as a virtue. Whatever happens to us when we find ourselves amazed and overwhelmed in this world of wonders, if our hearts are open, we experience things unforgettable. Sometimes it's something that changes us forever. 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
5: I'm Debbie Russ with the BBC News. President Donald Trump has joined fellow world leaders at the Group of Seven annual summits in the French resort of Evian. Speaking alongside the French president, Emmanuel Macron, he said a preliminary deal to end the war against Iran had already been signed and the text would be released soon. He said he'd now turn his attention to secure peace between Russia and Ukraine. Paul Adams reports.
6: Details of the Memorandum of Understanding are yet to be published. It's not a peace treaty, only the broad outline for a difficult set of negotiations to come. Iran's President Massoud Pezeshkian has called it an honourable document. Meeting the summit's host, the French President Emmanuel Macron, Donald Trump said the Strait of Hormuz would be fully open by Friday. He said Iran had agreed not to have a nuclear weapon. That's hardly new. Tehran has made that pledge before. But the president also paid tribute to the leadership in Iran, which he now describes as pragmatic. It's all a far cry from the call for regime change the president made when he launched the war at the end of February.
5: State media in Lebanon say an Israeli strike on a car in the south has killed one person. The reported strike comes hours after the United States and Iran said they'd reached a deal to end their war, which included Lebanese territory. President Joseph Aoun said it would put a definitive end to the conflict, but it was criticized by Israeli politicians. Jeremy Bowen is in Beirut.
7: The biggest test of the U.S.-Iran deal could come here in Lebanon. Benjamin Netanyahu, months away from an election, is under pressure from hardline cabinet ministers and political opponents not to stop Israel's offensive against Hezbollah, even though that could scupper Donald Trump's deal with Iran. The Americans might accept military action Israel calls self-defense, but Iran probably wouldn't. The Iranians are insisting that a deal in the Gulf requires a ceasefire in Lebanon.
5: Hungary's parliament has voted to change the constitution to limit the time a person can serve as prime minister to 8 years. The step means that the previous long-standing prime minister, Viktor Orban, would not be able to serve again. Danny Eberhardt reports.
8: Not all leaders seek to circumscribe their time in power as one of their first steps. But Hungary's current Prime Minister, Péter Modja, has done just that for him and his successors. It was a campaign promise ahead of his landslide election victory in April. That ousted the increasingly authoritarian Viktor Orban, who'd served 20 years in the role, the last 16 consecutively. The landslide was big enough for Mr. Modja's government to start rolling back many aspects of Hungary's constitution that Mr. Orban had designed to help entrench his power.
5: You're listening to the latest world news from the BBC.
4: I'm Marcus Smith, and this is Constant Wonder. Join me on a quest to find awe and wonder in all creation, human or wild, vast or small, spiritual encounters that move us beyond words. Zandile Njovu, known as the Black Mermaid, has the distinction of being the first ever Black African free diving instructor in South Africa. Free diving, diving with no supplemental oxygen.
9: I believe in breath, and I think once you realize the power of breath, you realize how much you do with it.
4: On a single dive, Zandile can hold her breath for an astonishing 4 minutes and 45 seconds. This takes unblinking focus, strict attention to one's own body. As you descend, water pressure mounts, compressing the lungs. You can't panic. You need to keep track of the rope that leads you back to the boat. You can't rise to the surface too quickly, and this all requires intense concentration, supreme mindfulness. And yet, this is the place where Zandile Njovu feels most free, where the usual constraints of life melt away for her. There is a paradox in feeling most free underwater where we cannot breathe, but she insists this is the case for her, and few things are as meaningful to her as leading others to this kind of freedom, awakening others to the power of breath. It needn't be anywhere near water, actually. Zandile's story is as much about life on land as about the wonders below the surface. Zandile Njovu's passion for the ocean might seem surprising for somebody who didn't learn how to swim until nearly a teen. She's from Soweto in Johannesburg, South Africa, more than 6 hours from any ocean beach. The landscapes she knew best were overwhelmingly dry and brown, very little greenery.
9: So if you can picture minimal trees, minimal nature, more brown than anything else. And we were kids that played outside. You'd find us in the street playing all kinds of games. But in all of the play, nature was never a part of it. And the closest that we had, like as a relationship to water, every single year when spring came around, every single September 1st, everyone would grab a bucket from their house and there's water inside of it. And we're running around in the streets and throwing each other with water. And you're just celebrating in the streets. That's the only way we knew how to usher spring in.
4: While Zandile loved growing up where she did, playing outside, raised without TVs and screens, that springtime ritual was just about the extent of her childhood exposure to large amounts of water. There was a community pool, but that wasn't part of Zandile's life experience.
9: We actually did have a pool in the vicinity, maybe like 5 streets away, but to be able to access the pool was 50 cents. And 50 cents today sounds like very little, but at that time, my mother never had it. And so every single time you'd walk past that pool, it was blue and crisp and pristine because a lot of the kids in the community could not access that pool. So that's the interesting dynamics of living in a township, right? There were the kids whose parents were nurses and teachers and policemen, and often they would go to schools that were outside the community, so private schools and maybe even multiracial schools, and the rest of us went to the schools that were in the community. And so there were kids who had means. And of course, you know how it is. There's always a classist system in anywhere that you live.
4: At about the age of 11, Zandile did finally get a chance to swim in a pool when she attended her first ever multiracial school and had a PE class there. She was in grade 6.
9: My teacher said to the class, everybody jump into the water. And I obviously didn't know how to swim. And my first instinct was to, you know, follow instruction. And there was a girl, I'll never forget her. Her name's Trevlyn, bless her soul. She says to me, don't worry about it. Get on my back and I will swim you over to the other side. And I was like, okay, cool. And she swims us over to the other side, makes a turn. And I don't think it was intentional, but I fall off her back in the deep end, and she swims to the other side. And I ended up being underwater and pretty much coming very close to drowning when my teacher got me out the water and they had to actually like get the water out of my system. Like, Zandi, are you okay? It was actually crazy. And yeah, properly drowned.
4: As close as this call was, it didn't scare her off from swimming.
9: The following year, my sister and I tried to get on the swimming team. And if anything, we might have been able to to doggy paddle. And even when we joined the swim team, we would be like the last people to finish like every single lap. But I think there was something inside of us that wanted to try, because again, we were also, I think at that time, the only Black kids that were even trying to go for that.
4: Just as Zandile didn't grow up swimming at the public pool, neither did her family vacation by the ocean, which was 300 miles away.
9: We lived in a lovely house, actually, but we did not have like holidays as you would picture it. So like I have friends who say when we were little, we always went to the beach every December or every June. We never had that. And so my first time coming across the ocean, I must have been 12 years old. And my mom wanted to go see her family in the Eastern Cape. And that was easily one of our biggest treks.
4: The family traveled there in a pickup truck, or what the South Africans call a baki.
9: And I just remember this long, long way and this massive mountain and like sitting in the back of this baki and being thrown around as the baki eventually makes it down to the mountain where her dad lived. And then later we then went to see the rest of the family, and that's where the ocean was, these big, incredible waters. And I still remember thinking this is a very wild place.
4: So what do you remember about what happened that day? It was a completely new kind of place, back when you had your very first encounter with the ocean.
9: My sister and I were wearing the same bikinis that had Tweety and Minnie Mouse or something like that. It was like one of those Disney characters. And I just remember we had our cousins and they would go into the water and come out. And this water was just like charging with them. The waves are like crashing ahead of them. And I just remember thinking, you know, this is exciting. And my sister and I run in and we run out, obviously, but there was a time that we went in and we went a little bit further. And my mother's like, what do you guys think you're doing? And the water must have been just below our knees. And she's like, why are you trying to kill yourselves? Get back out. And so for us, going to the beach was always splashing in the shallows, because if the water got above your knee, the question was, why are you trying to kill yourself? If the water was at your ankle, you were doing great. You're playing at the perfect place. And I realized that that was important, right? Because our parents don't know how to swim. There were no lifeguards on the beach. And so the idea that if anything had to happen and your body is taken, there's nothing that anybody can do. And so from a safety perspective, it was a stay within the place where I can still grab you and get you out of the water. And yeah, I just remember big, big laughs. And I think the water has always been alive, charged and full of energy and scary and big and massive. And in all of its big, who could have ever imagined the amount of life that lives just past her breaking point?
4: The grown-up Zandile would get to see firsthand how much life really is there below the surface of those massive breaking waves. But from her family, the adolescent Zandile received little encouragement to pursue her growing fascination with the sea. The adults in her life often expressed their fear this way.
9: My grandmother lived in an area that had a river nearby. And at that river, there would often be drownings. And because the bodies would never be found, it would always be the snake took them. So we always grew up with stories around bodies of water and why we should stay away from them. When we got to the sea, it's you don't want to go too far in because you'll get taken by the snake. And so it was a continuous narrative that told us we had to stay away from the water. And that was that.
4: So from that experience as a young girl, there was a long hiatus before you really encountered and spent time with the ocean. A lot of time to think about that, I would imagine.
9: Yeah, because you get to go home and tell all the kids in the township about what you saw, right? And it's these beautiful stories that you tell that everyone else will hopefully see one day later in their lives. And you kind of like shelf it away because you don't know when it will happen again, right? It didn't start as a vacation. It started as, I need to go see my family. There's a situation that needs to be handled. And so when would be the next family situation that needs to be handled. But yeah, it would take over 10 years before I would have my moment with her fully.
4: It was well over a decade from Sandile's first ocean swim until the time when she would have her moment fully with the sea, as she says. In the meantime, she had advanced from dog paddling to more adept swimming. And after graduation from high school, her mother signed her up for a gym.
9: Even when you see me today, you can tell that I'm not a trained swimmer. And yes, I can hold my own, but it's not perfect, nor beautiful, nor dolphin-like, but it works. But essentially, it was at that gym that I would learn to do an entire lane, starting with half rest, try again, rest, try again, rest. And that would happen for years after that, maybe like 4 or 5 years.
4: By the time Zandile was 28, she had established herself as an IT professional working in customer relations. And she was married, although that relationship was not going well. This was in 2016.
9: I was going through a hard time. I was traditionally married, and this human pretty much said that he wanted out of the marriage. And it was his third time saying that he wanted out. And I just remember looking at him and thinking, you've got it. And the first thing I did was get onto my email and see where I could go. Like, where could I go to help comprehend what's going on? Where do I go to find language to tell my family that I've failed at this thing that everybody else has gotten right? Where do I go to just hide and think and just get my head straight so that I can talk to my family? Anyway, I email a travel agent and I say, hi, listen, this is how much I have. Where can you take me? I need to at least go for 2 weeks. And the lady gets back to me and she says, Bali. We can get you to Bali and the first week will be this. And then the second week you'll go there. Then you'll come back into the country. And I said, great. And this was my first solo trip that was international. So I'm a little bit scared. I'm a little bit excited. Anyway, I get to Bali and I have this entire first week in Kuta. It's got a beach, but it's like, you know, city-like. And I figure that I want to learn to surf a little bit. And so I spent maybe 5 hours every single day on the water on just the surfboard. And I'd fall over in every direction, but it made me so happy. And then the following week, I end up going to Gili Trawangan, which is where I have my first ever snorkel trip. We get our kit, which is fins, mask, snorkel. And I just remember the fear as the boat left the beach. I was so afraid. And the questions that were going through my head were, if anything goes wrong, what are you going to say to your family? Like, what am I even doing here? Like, and it was wild and there was big swell. And we eventually get to our snorkel spot. And the captain says, everybody kit up. Obviously, I don't know what that means. So I'm kind of looking around to see what everybody else is doing so I can start doing it. And in the midst of this moment, this lady, I'll never ever forget her. She had a hijab on and she says to me, have you ever been snorkeling before? Obviously, because, you know, I have big eyes. Probably my eyes are like sticking out my skull. And I shake my head and I say, no, I haven't. And so then she said, why aren't you asking for help? I'm like, I would have figured it out. Where I come from, we figure things out. And if I'm honest, I would have never figured it out. We would not be here without that lady. Anyway, she holds up the mask, puts it on my face, and she says, always remember, you won't be able to breathe through your nose when you have your mask on. This is a snorkel. This is how you put it in your mouth. I'm 28 years old. I have no idea, like, what's going on. Anyway, so she says, remember, that's how you breathe if you go too far forward and there's water, but you'll be fine. Cool. Cool as, you know, cool and the gag. And the captain says, everybody jump off. And so we jump into the water. I freak out. I'm drowning. It's a whole mess. Like, oh my God, I'm drowning. It was crazy. And I'm the only black person on the boat, obviously. And this other lady turns around and she says to me, it's physically impossible to drown. And I'm like, dear lady, I just told you I'm drowning. And she's like, physically impossible. And in this moment of physically impossible is my own self to self. Hi, Zizi. What's going on? You know how to swim. What's going on? And I think the biggest fear was that my feet couldn't touch the ground, right? So I had been in a swimming pool where if anything goes wrong, you can just get to the ledge and hold on. And all of a sudden, there's nothing to hold on to. Your feet are not touching the ground. There's just so much going on. And there's a sense of calm, self to self. Calm down. Just join the group. And I just remember my first few strides following the group was awe, absolute awe. I couldn't figure out what was going on. It was mind-blowing. The blues were so blue. And I eventually catch up to the group, and there's these yellow fish that come up just on the surface, but bright, bright yellow. And you look down at the bottom and there's the coral, but the coral looks like it's lit up from beneath, but that's the sun that's dancing on the coral bed. It was the most beautiful thing I'd seen. And then somewhere along the way, this moray eel makes its way through, and I'm just like, that looks like me. It was easily one of the days that I will never ever forget in my life. And as all of this is unfolding, our dive leader keeps on diving down, right? He keeps on diving down, and he comes up with these shiny shells, right? And everybody's holding onto a shell, and I'm holding onto this shell, and I'm thinking, why is it so shiny? Who shines the shells? What's going on?
4: For all the joy Zandile Njovu was feeling, when the group moved to a new dive spot, the experience of being under the surface transformed something in her core, some sense of her own place in the world.
9: For me, looking beneath the surface, there was awe, but it was almost like this belief system that I've always had. There's no one normative, right? And I was living in a world plagued with the idea of one normative, and that normative is white, and everyone else is othered. And looking under there, seeing those little fish, seeing this honeycomb moray, seeing these little beautiful shells with life inside of them, in the ocean, there was no one normative. Everything was the most normal thing. There was no standard of how anybody had to look. And it was just the most freeing feeling. And so we get to the second spot. And from watching the dive master, he kept on diving down. I eventually dive down and I follow him. And I must have held my breath for maybe 15 or 20 seconds, and the most incredible feeling in my body landed. Like, it was a feeling of finally being home. Like, all of a sudden, I wasn't an oddball. I wasn't an outsider. There was a place where I belong. And that changed my life. And then we got to the third spot, and it was incredible. And everybody on the boat was teasing me. How do you go from half drowning to diving behind the guy and holding your breath? And it was hilarious. And we all laughed about it at lunch. But that day, my world had changed and everything was okay.
4: You know, there's not a lot of people who can point back to something that grand and say, that was the day when my perspective changed. That is a rare story, I think. When you're holding that shiny shell or looking down at the coral that seems backlit, were you having any ideas or were you just there?
9: I was in awe. I couldn't believe how vivid the colors were. I couldn't believe that there was a world where I could belong without any explanations. I couldn't believe that there was such beauty and how different it could all look, and it was all the most beautiful thing you could ever imagine. And I always think back to that first honeycomb moray eel that I saw. People will always say morays are scary, moray eels are scary, and I didn't think that. When I first saw that moray eel, I literally pointed it and I was like, hey, that looks like me. And everybody laughs at me to this day. Like, they're like, what does that even mean? And I say, they look scary, but they're not. They have their mouths open because they're trying to breathe and stuff. That's about it. And I think it was beautiful to find a beautiful animal that felt like it held a bit of my spirit, because I'd always just spoken my mind, a straight talker, and the world would always like misconstrue, like, why are you so hard? But I wasn't hard. I was just saying what I'm saying. And all of a sudden there was this moray that just felt gentle and beautiful and scary looking to a lot of people, but for me, the most beautiful animal I'd ever seen. And I think for me, it was a coming home. That's all it was. It was coming home to myself, and it was coming home to the questions that I'd always had around belonging and maybe just having a place.
4: Zandile Njovu is founder of the Black Mermaid Foundation. Her children's book, Zandi's Song, is out in the U.S. in March 2024. In a moment, how the ocean connected Zandile with what her ancestors believed about the afterlife. I'm Marcus Smith, and you're listening to Constant Wonder.
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4: Earlier in our story, we heard about a snake that lives in the waters and would snatch South Africans who ventured in too deep, the monster that Zandile Njovu was warned against as a child. But now here's another belief that Zandile grew up with, this one not so much sinister as it is sacred.
9: We were just told that there's ancestors at the bottom of the ocean. It's a sacred place. And I still to this day get into these conversations that say, when you go deep, do you see anything that looks human-like? And so there's always the question that says, have you encountered the ancestors? Or have you encountered mermaids? Or have you encountered the big snake? For me, I always say, I do believe that the ocean is a sacred place. And I don't know if there's ancestors at the bottom of the ocean, but I can tell you that I feel at home when I'm deep down there. I feel at home. I feel outside of my body. I feel outside of every world I've ever known. So it's an interesting place.
4: And who would have been asking these questions of you? Have you seen the ancestors or their remains?
9: Everybody. When Black people come up to me to talk about the ocean, the first question is, but have you seen a mermaid? Have you seen anything that is human-like? And I say, I haven't, unfortunately, or fortunately, I don't know. So most Black people will ask me those questions first. So like, what do you mean we can go in there? Can we all go in there? And I think, again, traditionally and tribally, it might be said that not all people can be water people. It depends on your clan and your tribal agreements if your ancestors might take you if you go into the water. So it's an interesting and complex discussion.
4: Yeah. Is there a part of you that wants to educate people about, I mean, this is a judgment value on my part, so forgive me, but I mean, do you want to disabuse anybody of superstition, for example?
9: Thank you so much for placing it that way, Marcus, because I have this big belief that I'm not here, nor do I live to disprove any belief. I believe there is something to any and every belief. I don't know about the snake. I don't know about mermaids, and I don't know about ancestors. And so for me, I believe that we can hold two truths at the same time. If we believe that the bottom of the ocean is sacred, can we go there and worship? Can we meet the ocean at the place where we recognize that this is a sacred place? Are we able to bring our worship? Are we able to be present? Are we able to let our laughter be a place that just brings joy to those that have been before us? So for me, I always feel the need to never disprove anything. I always say, I only know as much as I've seen, and I've never had the deep plague to try and tell anybody that anything doesn't exist.
4: Is it really limited, though, to your eyes and what you've seen, or are there other ways of apprehending what the ocean is about and maybe that space of the ancestors that doesn't necessarily have to do with your eyes?
9: I completely agree with you. And so even the space of the ancestors, I'll always say, for me, the way I feel at the bottom of the ocean is like no other place. And so I agree that it's more than just seeing, but it's feeling. But also for me, I always say, I'm a Black person that comes from a Black people that have always had big beliefs. And I don't want the Western normative to be the only normative through which I approach life, where we are only referencing Western science as an idea of what can and can't live in the water. So I always want to stand in the roots of my bloodline to say, there are things that we will know, there are things that we won't know, but I don't want to lead with only the Western narrative on surely there aren't water humans and surely ancestors could never be. For me, it is just to place what I've seen, but also how I feel, right? And when I talk to my grandmother, she asks me all these questions and I just say, Gogo, I've seen it or I haven't seen it. I always say there's nothing in the ocean that wants to harm you. Maybe let's start there. And for me, it is a place of worship. So whether it is with ancestors or without, I'm not out of reach from our own belief systems. And I like to allow life to unfold the way she wants to unfold. It's not for me to assume anything of her.
4: Zandile's first snorkeling experience on her trip to Bali, that alone was life-changing. Bali represents her first underwater epiphany. With the passage of time and more experience in this watery new world, she came to think of the ocean as a place of untold beauty and even a place of worship, a place of ancestors. But we haven't even yet gotten to freediving with its daunting requirements. Zandile hadn't ever heard about the practice when her journey began, and freediving is the thing that would bring her the nickname the Black Mermaid.
9: So I go from Bali. I'm in love. Like, I'm in love. I want to know, like, what's next? What do people do after this snorkeling? Everyone's like, scuba diving, of course. Go scuba diving. 2017, I end up going on this Discover Scuba course. And we start in the pool. They're showing us, like, how to be in the water. We go out on the boat. We get into the water. And as beginner divers, we're all holding each other's hands like this. And we're all going down to the bottom of the ocean. And when we get to the bottom, we land on our knees and we're still holding hands. And we have to do some of the skills, but we're also like looking around. And that moment for me was another mind-blowing moment because I'm like, how are we breathing underwater? And that was my first encounter breathing underwater with the ocean. Later on, I then go on to my open water dives, become open water certified, become advanced certified, become deep certified, become nitrox certified. So I'm incredibly certified in scuba. But in all those moments in scuba, it almost felt like the most incredible world, witnessing the life that lives beneath the surface. But it also felt like you were in a bus. And so it's like there's a dive master and he's like, to your left is a turtle. To your right is a ragged tooth shark. To your left is a parrotfish. And it was, I think I needed it before I started my journey into freediving. I needed to go deep. I needed to see what was there. I needed to address my own internal narratives of, could I be there? Am I allowed to be here? And I think it was a journey of walking from that first wonder to making sure that I would always have home here. And it was amazing, but I knew that something was missing. 2018, I'm on Instagram and I'm scrolling and I see these girls diving without tanks. I'd never seen anything like that before. So I'm like, what's going on here? What daylight witchery is this? Like, how do people do witchery in the day? Like, what's going on? And they're diving down and there are these like green little seabeds, like grass looking seabeds. And then at a point, there's a tiger shark. And in all of this, they don't have tanks on their back. And I'm thinking, stop the lorry. So I go onto Google and I say, diving without tanks. And it says free diving.
4: You actually had to Google that?
9: I had to Google it because I did not know what it was. So I start looking up free diving instructors, South Africa. in December, I end up being in Cape Town and there was this freediving company here and they said they offer a Discover freediving mission.
4: Now, just because Zandile was excited about this new way of being in the sea, that did not mean she wasn't apprehensive.
9: I was so afraid that one breath going all the way down there, what happens if I see something that comes from my childhood? What happens if I run out of breath? What happens if I swallow the sea? What happens if I die? Like in freediving, there is no, you know, can somebody give me a breath? I still laugh at the instructor from that course because, oh my gosh, how I did not pull that man's head off when we had to do like some of the skills because I was so afraid.
4: Zandile pushed past her fears and continued to train in freediving. About 6 months later, she was in Sadwana Bay on a short trip when she discovered the only freediving instructor training that the Professional Association of Diving Instructors offered in South Africa. And the instructor was just about to start a 2-week certification class. Now, Sadwana Bay is about 350 miles from her home in Johannesburg, where she and a business partner were running their own consulting company.
9: So I call my business partner and I'm like, buddy, I know I said I'm coming back, but I'm not. I can't leave. You know, I promise every day at 3 o'clock, I'll log in and we can go through whatever it is that needs to be done, but I can't come back. And from that first moment, just in the pool, holding my breath, there was that feeling of home, that feeling of belonging. Let me tell you, when we went out to the ocean, I was afraid, but of our group, I also had the longest breath hold, and at the end, dived the deepest.
4: Free diving certification levels are connected with how deep you can dive, 10 meters, 20. 32 meters for mastery level, meaning that master divers can dive to 109 feet. Free divers use a weighted rope that often has distances clearly marked on it. It's really a world that's difficult for me to comprehend. I mean, the deepest I've ever been in a pool is maybe 4 meters tops, just a dozen feet down, and that was more pressure than my ears ever thanked me for. I had to know from Zandile what really deep dives do to a body, starting with the ears. Apparently, free divers do this thing called equalizing. It's probably something any one of us have done on an airplane or coming down a mountain pass, perhaps. You pinch your nose and gently blow.
9: When you close your nose and you exhale, you help to equalize your eardrum. Because it's concave, when the pressure goes in, you bring it back to being straight. So the whole idea of equalizing is the hope that you don't burst your eardrum, because your eardrum will burst from the pressure of the water. The pressure, you do feel it, obviously. You feel it in your ears, but then it changes the gas volume in your lungs. You feel that pressure by your buoyancy level. When you begin your dive, you're positively buoyant. You dive into the water and you have to dive to about 10, 12 meters to get to being neutrally buoyant. And from about 12, 13 meters, you begin to just drop. Without finning, you just drop to the bottom.
4: This is called free fall. The diver is head down with one arm held close to the body, the other bent and tucked close to the body, with a hand close to the nose to be ready to equalize again during the descent. The diver does not kick with the fins anymore at this point, but just lets gravity do its work and conserves energy, keeping the body parallel to the dive rope, head down still. A diver at depth is what you call a diver not engaged with exploring marine life, but only intent on reaching a certain depth. Such a diver wears a lanyard that hooks on one end around their wrist, waist, or ankle, and on the other end slides loosely up and down the weighted dive rope in order to stay tethered.
9: You just drop to the bottom, and that talks to the gas volumes in your body. That pressure is twice the amount of surface pressure at 10 meters, and then it just increases. So at 20 meters, you're at 3 times pressure. So your lung volume, your gas volume is a third of its full value, just from like just concentrating the air inside your lungs. And that's how you end up being negatively buoyant. And so you feel that pressure, but you feel it more from your breath and your ears and your mask in all your air spaces, you'll feel that pressure. But aside from that, it's just, once you become negatively buoyant, I don't know what it is. It feels like flying through space and you combust and you become absolutely every planet and star that's around you.
4: This is a common observation of free divers, that the free fall becomes like a Zen state.
9: And you don't have a body, you don't have a physical being until you get to the bottom of your dive. And there you are at 30 meters, at 35 meters, and you only know you're there because your lanyard just hooked on the edge of the tennis ball at the bottom of the dive. And you're like, oh, here I am. And you're kind of like looking around. I always close my eyes when I go to depth.
4: To flip the lyrics of an old song, what goes down must come up.
9: You kind of come back to this body and you begin your ascent. And it's interesting because once you begin your ascent, just like in the beginning when you're positively buoyant and you have to fin to get down, you have to fight to get out, right? Because it's hard.
4: Remember that gravity had pulled the diver down effortlessly in the freefall descent.
9: And you have to fight till about 15 meters, then you get to 10 meters and you begin to become neutrally buoyant again and positively buoyant again because the gas volume is expanding again in your lungs and it pulls you back up to the surface.
4: So, back to Zandile's quest to hit those depth milestones. The day she hit 20 meters, that's 65 and a half feet, that day was marked for Zandile by some special companions who were nearby.
9: The ocean was choppy. It was windy. It was crazy. You're trying to breathe through your snorkel and water is just filling up at the top. And so it was a hot mess. But my instructor always said, you need to be able to free dive through all conditions. Anyway, that first dive that I do was starting off and you hear this crazy noise in the background. It's a wild noise. So humpback whales were in the background. And I'll never forget the day I got to 20 meters because I went down with whale song. And so that entire dive was just the most beautiful song.
4: Back at the boat, after she finished that qualifying dive,
9: we begin to hear these sounds around us. The whales had come to investigate what was going on because obviously they can feel our breath. They can feel our free diving.
4: As thrilled as she was to have proven she could descend to 20 meters, that milestone quickly became a wall. It felt like her upper, or rather her lower, limit, a mental block. Free divers often take down a dive computer watch. It tracks their depth.
9: Every single time I got to 23 meters, no matter if I had my computer on, whether I had my eyes open or closed, my body would just like get rigid, and I would just start panicking and just start surfacing back up.
4: The mental block didn't dissuade her from testing herself again and again.
9: It was a crazy time, but easily one of the most beautiful times because I had found her and I had found her face again, and we were one again. And I was so in love with freediving, you couldn't get me to stop.
4: Whose face? One with whom? This is spiritual language.
9: I think worship for me is being present wherever it is that we are in worship. And I think because when I free dive, the only place that I can be is in the here and now in her body. That for me is a state of worship. And her is the water, right? I think the ocean is alive. The water holds so much energy. Wherever you go, the waters are different and they hold energy and they speak. And so for me, it is to enter into the sacred, and the sacred is the ocean. And the ocean is, for me, she's a being. I reference her all the time. I think she's the big mother. I think she's the great mother.
4: That feeling of coming home, of being one with the sea, it would drive Zandile and Jovo to conquer her fear of going deeper than 65 feet. And that in itself is an impressive achievement. It allowed her to certify as a free diving instructor. But while pursuing that technical challenge, Her life understanding would expand in other ways. The ocean, Zandile would learn, is yes, a place to discover natural wonders in marine life, yes, a place to test the limits of your physical stamina, but very profoundly, it's a place to discover who you are in heart and spirit, who you are holistically. She'll share more with us on this fundamental kind of self-knowledge in just a moment. 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I'm Marcus Smith.
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9: So while we were in Sodwana Bay, I only got to 23 meters, so I had passed my advanced course, but I could not get to the master level because I was just so afraid. Then followed a seven-month training spree back home in Joburg in a quarry. A quarry is like an old mine that's like filled with water, and it has horrible visibility. But that was where I had the second connection to the water. It almost felt like it was a reminder from the ocean that said, who the hell do you think you are? You come from wherever it is that you come from, and you tell me that you want 30 meters from me. I don't care if you have the breath hold. Like, you're going to learn my face. You're going to learn to bend with the water. You're going to learn what it means to be here. I took off my diving computer. I started diving by feel. I wanted my body to be comfortable. I didn't want to know how deep I was, where I was. And it was such an incredible journey of learning my body, calming my mind, being present and not being in the future of what I wanted. It was not about 15 meters, 20 meters, 30 meters. It was just about being here with this body. What am I feeling? Do I still have space? And just from that time of training and playing, and in the quarry they also had this bus and they had a helicopter underneath, and so they didn't have marine life, but they had things that you could play around in. And so I remember, you know, diving into the bus, sitting down, coming back up. All of a sudden I could play with my breath hold. A few months later, my instructor comes to Joburg and he says, hey Zan, will you help me with a student? You can assist and I'll have my student. And I say, sure. And I don't think I'd worn my watch. Rian comes around and I'm assisting and he drops the line and he says, Zans, can you go check how deep the line is? I go down. I come back up. I'm like, it's at 20 meters. And he says, great. And he says, will you buddy my student? And I buddy his student up and down. He drops the line again and he says, Zans, can you go check where the line is? I'm like, oh, it's 28 meters. I had never been 28 meters deep, but I was calm as a cucumber. It was the most easy thing. Check, come up, you're at 28 meters. Anyway, he carries on with the students. He drops the line again and he says, Zan, can you go check how deep the line is? The line was at 32 or 33 meters. It was crazy. Anyway, so again, I just surface and I'm like, it was 32 meters. He starts screaming. I start crying. And I couldn't believe that out of all of those moments when I'd stopped counting, the magic unfolded. And just like that, I had found my mastery. And he said, I knew when I arrived that there was a different woman inside of you. I don't know what is going on, but you're not the woman I last saw in Sodwana. And that was incredible.
4: I'm trying to imagine this experience of yours and what the achievement might feel like. What's different about you now that you've got mastery, now that you've gone to those depths?
9: I used to be so afraid of the free fall. I could never let my body just go. I would always just, like, mid free fall, I'd hold on to the rope and start ascending again. But the moment you can let that free fall happen, I don't know what it is. I think it's a mixture. It's release. It's detaching from anything and everything. It's just listening to the line as your fingers are just passing through it. All there is the line, and maybe you hear a little bit of the sea crackling, whale song. There's only you. I don't know how to explain it. You scuba dive to see the ocean world. You free dive to dive into yourself. And the deeper you go, the more of you there is to find. And it feels expansive. It feels like the moon. It feels like the night sky. I don't know. It feels free.
4: It's not being the tourist to see what's down there anymore. Not exclusively.
9: And I mean, I've had such incredible encounters with marine life on freedive because everything gets closer to you and you get to play with dolphins and you get to have incredible encounters. But when you're on the line and you're doing depth, there's only you to be found. Your biggest fears. You need to work your head. Because all your fears will show up in that free fall if you don't know how to manage yourself, manage your fears, manage your head, your emotions, your panics. Once you're at 30 meters, if you look up, it is the biggest body of water you have ever seen in your life. And so it's a mixture of just managing yourself and just being present. If you're present, don't look up. It will start a whole new panic because at the same time at 30 meters, your chest is just doing this. It's just this thud. Your body wants to breathe. Your body wants to breathe. And you have to tell your body, hold on, ma'am, not yet. And it's a not yet, finning all the way back

0: don't really push past your limits, right? If I can hold my breath for 4 minutes, I'm diving for 2 minutes because it's a working breath hold, right? It's a working breath hold. So you're always managing yourself. If I end up staying for 2.5 minutes, then you begin to move past the place where your body cannot tell that its oxygen levels have gone below your ability to function, and then your body will obviously just black out. So when you are low on oxygen, it starts with the tingles in your toes, in your fingers. But I've never blacked out, thank heaven. But I think there's so much responsibility in the freediving community to not push your limits, especially at depth, because you put other people in danger.
1: That kind of self-mastery, how can that help a diver when on land?
0: Breath is the only thing there is in life for me. To understand the fullness of its power came with learning to breathe. When I started speaking to big audiences, I used to be so afraid. I could feel like my heart just so afraid. And I would just come home to my breath, to deep belly breaths. And my butterflies, and I'm scared, I go back to my breath. When I'm angry, I go back to my breath. You just begin to see it everywhere. When you're on a bicycle and you're going on an uphill and the uphill is hard, it's how you place your breath that allows you to be successful on that climb. And so for me, breath is everything.
1: You have been beautifully descriptive about your own personal experience, but you're wanting to put your arm around other people and particularly within the Black community and lead people to this activity. What is it that you're trying to accomplish there?
0: So where I come from, it is always said that when you walk into a room and you're the only one there who is Black, you need to open the door and make sure that you bring others with you. And so when I became a freediving instructor, my first order of business was to say, how can I expand this world into my community? So I've got the certificate. What am I going to do with it? I know I don't want to work in a dive shop. And how do I get more Black people into the water? I want to bridge the gap. I want to change the narratives that we hold around water. I don't want people saying the ocean is white people things. I want it to be everyone's thing. I want to expand the dreams that kids have about things that are possible. But most importantly, I want to build a reconnection, almost like a remembering of the good guardians that we used to be. I really want to bring forth a new generation of ocean guardians that look at the water, that look at the ocean and feel a connection and feel a sense of ownership and feel a sense of being key stakeholders to the future of these oceans. And so the whole idea says, could I bring the kids out so that they see what lives in there, so that they understand what we're trying to protect? And could I let them feel the beautiful freedom that I feel when I'm at sea, because I know how hard it can be growing up as a Black child in the midst of poverty, violence, abuse, drugs. There's so many things that are going on. Could there be a place that you go to be silent and to be free? And in that freedom, the ocean beckons you to become a guardian to her. You don't get to enjoy her and not come back and take care of her in every way you can.
1: In what ways are you a guardian? How do you do that?
0: You advocate for her protection. When I think of South Africa, it is saying, what do we allow in our waters? Do we allow for drilling in our waters? How are we using our voices to protect our oceans? How are we educating about single-use plastic? How do we find ways to ensure that we don't encourage overfishing in our communities? How are we ensuring that in our communities, we're doing better?
1: I'm wondering if there's a bridge for you between conservation and the worship you were talking about earlier.
0: There's definitely a bridge. Conservation talks to us being good guardians, being good stewards. You guard sacred places. To be present is to be in worship. To actively be present in working to protect our oceans, that is worship. It is how we show up to protect the things that we love. Thank you for raising that. It's beautiful. So for me, it's a mixture of education and seeing what lives under there as a means to thread change into society.
1: The Black Mermaid Foundation works to help kids catch the vision of what's actually down there under the water worth guarding. It is indeed a process of education, one child at a time. Here's just one example of what can take place

0: on an excursion to the sea with elementary school-aged children.
1: And this one girl is shaking, like she is shaking. And I'm like, it's okay, it's okay. For me, the win with every single kid is getting them to look beneath the surface because they are always afraid. And so we kind of count down to three. She looks underneath, she comes back up, and we count up to five this time. And at the end of our like second or third count, she looks up and she says, it's a starfish. Her eyes then went from being fearful to being big and filled with wonder. And I think for me, that's all I ever hope to do, to just place these little coins of magic and awe around the ocean. I think curiosity expands our world. I think fear shrinks our worlds. Fear will show you all the things that could go wrong, but fear is not the only emotion in the room. There's always excitement, curiosity. There's so many emotions, but fear gets to hold the big whip because fear says, if you don't put us in danger, then we'll never ever have to experience this. But I have this big belief that you have to tell fear that, hey, I see you, but sit down. You're not the only one in the room. I don't want to only hold you as I move forward into the space. And I think that's how we expand into curiosity. Your curiosity always has to be bigger than your fear. And in curiosity is awe. Awe keeps your soul alive. It lets you see the light in another's eyes. It lets you be present to the gift of every single moment.
0: Zandile Njovu is founder of the Black Mermaid Foundation. Her children's book, Zandi's Song, is out in the U.S. March 2024. 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Sound design by James Call. Thanks to you for joining with us today. I'm Marcus Smith. Constant Wonder is a production of BYU Radio.

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3: It's commonly thought that grandeur brings feelings of awe, that epic and outsized marvels command our attention, our respect, and admiration more than things that are small. 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
4: I'm Debbie Russ with the BBC News. President Donald Trump has joined fellow world leaders at the Group of Seven annual summit in the French resort of Evian. Speaking alongside the French president, Emmanuel Macron, he said a preliminary deal to end the war against Iran had already been signed and the text would be released soon. He said he would now turn his attention to secure peace between Russia and Ukraine. James Waterhouse is in Evian.
5: He's already got into a war of words with the host, Emmanuel Macron, ahead of meeting him tonight on tariffs, notably threatened 100% tariffs on French wine, over a row on a French tax on US tech. It's not the best start. And when the president arrived, I thought he looked a little bit disengaged compared to previous meetings. He was keen to talk about the UFC fighting that took place in the White House yesterday. But as for tangible outcomes from this meeting, it could go, you sense, in dozens of different directions.
4: White House officials have been given some details about the Iran deal. They say the Strait of Hormuz will reopen on Friday, the same day the deal is formally signed in Geneva, with shipping traffic increasing gradually. Technical talks on Iran's nuclear program are expected to begin this week, while any sanctions relief or release of frozen assets will depend on Tehran meeting its commitments under the agreement. Here's our international editor, Jeremy Bowen.
6: Essentially, what this memo does is defer discussion of these really hard things until the point where they can say, right, the war's over, because I think both sides wanted to be able to say that. But yeah, it doesn't actually agree on anything. And what it definitely isn't is a peace deal.
4: State media in Lebanon say an Israeli strike on a car in the south has killed one person. The reported strike comes hours after the United States and Iran said they'd reached a deal to end their war, which included Lebanese territory. President Joseph Aoun said it would put a definitive end to the conflict, but it was criticized by senior Israeli politicians. One said it was bad for Israel and the entire free world. Hungary's parliament has voted to change the constitution to limit the time a person can serve as prime minister to 8 years. The step, which required a two-thirds majority, means that the previous long-standing prime minister, Viktor Orban, would not be able to serve another term. Danny Eberhardt reports.
7: Not all leaders seek to circumscribe their time in power as one of their first steps. But Hungary's current prime minister, Péter Modja, has done just that for him and his successors. It was a campaign promise ahead of his landslide election victory in April. That ousted the increasingly authoritarian Viktor Orban, who'd served 20 years in the role, the last 16 consecutively.
4: This is the latest world news from the BBC.
3: I'm Marcus Smith, and this is the Constant Wonder Podcast. We feature encounters with natural wonder and amazing people who are themselves natural wonders, and with art and history, stories of discovery and adventure. And the reason is simply because being in awe is among the most significant experiences we ever have. A lot of wonder is about to converge in this next story. An ordinary farmhand makes a career decision that will turn him into someone extraordinary. It's the year 1901. Joseph Mikulik walks away from his home in Central Europe, eventually to become a pedestrian. At first, he's just an emigrant to the Western Hemisphere, South America specifically, but by 1906, his aim has become to circumambulate the world. This is an ambition that ultimately will put him in a league apart, even from contemporaries who were also distance walkers. It was an era when going far on foot was often a ticket to fame. So off he goes, traversing the globe under his own locomotion. Joseph Mikulik knocks on the doors of rich and poor alike, visits with anyone and everyone, and here's the clincher. Day by day, for nearly three decades, he puts together a physical record, a massive book, as proof of all the places he's been and people he's met, and he carries the book with him.
8: It can be picked up with bare hands. It's 60 pounds, but it's a deceptively large 60 pounds. And it's not only that you're looking at something that's 2,000 pages and each page is multiples of what a normal page would be. You know, I would say 75 to 80% of your audience wouldn't be able to lift, both because of its size and because of its weight.
3: That's Nathan Rabb, who's going to help us tell this story. But for right now, come back with me to the year that Joseph Mikulik first left his native land, Croatia. 1901. The automobile is still in its infancy. The Wright brothers are still 2 years away from their first flight. Mikulik ventures out into a world that's more and more torn apart by warfare. He's going to travel for not just a season or two, but as I said, for nearly three decades. He'll meander his way through the tumultuous first third of the 20th century, all the while putting together a gigantic record, this book. He compiles it along the way. It's going to pass through the hands of 60,000 of his fellow humans. It's an artifact that has no parallel, and it's recently turned up. What's inside? Well, it's chock full. Mikulik seems to have been obsessed with the idea of gathering as much tangible evidence of the wide world around him as he could possibly tote around. At his invitation, world leaders and luminaries would inscribe their autographs, well wishes, maybe the occasional doodle. The book contains news clips and postage stamps, official seals. But those who contributed were not just from the ranks of officialdom, not just the high and the mighty. Commoners are represented there, too. And by the time Joseph Mikulik seems to have had his fill of walking around the world, just about the same time the Great Depression was beginning, he had put together one of this world's most curious artifacts and a personal legacy. And having done all that, then he puts it up for sale. How he was ever able to take leave of it, I will never understand. It had to be a hard decision. How could it have been otherwise? This was not just an object to him. It had been his ever-present companion for thousands upon thousands of miles. But he did sell it. At what price? What would make it worth it? What would it fetch?
9: I kind of think the line between eccentricity and genius can be thin. Mikulik walked that line. I mean, literally, he walked that line, and he walked and walked and walked thousands of miles across six continents. And from all appearances, wherever he went, he talked and listened and talked some more to lots of people who talked with him, and he became a sensation, and people wanted in on the action, maybe even liked him. And the book, I think, had to be more than just icing on the cake, and it wasn't just window dressing or a gimmick. It was really a way that he had of connecting with the world and finding a place for himself. And he wanted it to be a larger place than he had been allotted by life, and he seemed to have pulled that off.
3: That's our producer, Eric Schultzke, speaking. Both he and I have taken quite a liking to this eccentric, peripatetic Croatian. Here's the impression Mikulić made as described once in an Indiana newspaper.
10: Richmond, Indiana. The Richmond Palladium, May 24th, 1908. Mikulić, clad in heavy walking trousers, encased in stout canvas leggings, a blue jersey with yellow stripes about the sleeves, and carrying on his back a bag which contained his few worldly possessions, attracted considerable attention as he strode down Main Street yesterday afternoon. He was assisted in his progress by a heavy walking stick. He went at once to the city building, where he obtained permission to sell postcards bearing a likeness of himself. He supports himself from the proceeds derived from the sale of these cards. When I started out on my long walk, I weighed 175 pounds. Today, I weigh 133 pounds and have not an ounce of fat on me. I wore out 15 pairs of shoes, but I am not a bit tired and am enjoying excellent health, stated the young man, who is just 30 years of age, after he had secured the signature of the postmaster to a book which he carries.
3: That's one of the early mentions of his book. Autograph books were not all that uncommon back then, but his puts all the rest to shame.
8: Well, he seems like the kind of person that people liked. He seems to have shown up on the doorsteps of these rich and famous people, in addition to the not-so-rich and famous, and they welcomed him. I mean, who amongst us could knock on the doors of five different presidents, two kings of England, multiple heads of state, nearly every head of state of any major country at that time, and get an audience? There's definitely something a little otherworldly about him, something a little bit different, in a charming way. He met more people in a year than most of us will meet in a lifetime. And not only did he meet them, he has proof that he met them. He was an eccentric figure.
3: That's Nathan Rabb again. He's a rare book dealer in the Philadelphia area. Not long ago, Nathan Rabb got a call, somebody wanting him to look over an item. This happens a lot to rare book dealers. But few eyes, if any, had perused this volume for over a century. It had dropped clean out of sight. And Rabb himself was soon obsessed with the book, with Mikulić, his eccentricity. But Nate was hardly the first person to have raised an eyebrow.
11: From the newspapers, he was described as a teetotaler, a vegetarian. He played the bugle. He sounds like a very somebody who would have shown up in these small towns and really stuck out right away. That one quote, I actually have it here. It's from a Pittsburgh newspaper, and it says, "He's attired in a sweater of purple and bright yellow and wearing heavy brown leggings. The pedestrian attracted considerable attention when he arrived in town." And in later stories, they talk about how he's wearing all these medals. I think when he would meet with certain dignitaries, they would give him a little pin or a little medal, a sort of a thank you. And he would pin them to himself, such that if you see a photo of him from this time period, he's got like 20 or 30 like pieces of flair on his body. He would sling his bag across his shoulder, and he looked like an alpine hiker with his like bags and his medals and his. That's how he would show up in small town America. You can just imagine everybody just like a sort of record scratch, and everybody just going like, "What? Who is this?"

0: Like Nathan Rabb, Rebecca Rigo Berry is an expert on rare books. She's author of Rare Books Uncovered, True Stories of Fantastic Finds in Unlikely Places. She's also editor of the journal Fine Books and Collections. This book blew her away. Recently, her article about Joseph McCulloch and his book appeared in Smithsonian Magazine.
1: Just imagining the hands that have been on this book, and that's kind of a thing in book collecting. Everyone talks about you want to buy a first edition signed by an author because you know that that author's hands have been on that book. And there's maybe some kind of transference that occurs when you've touched something that's touched somebody else, that a kind of idea that there's some spirit that goes with it or something. But this book, gosh, 60,000 hands, like, it's just astounding. And also the fact that it was, you know, this one man's sort of life work. I mean, there's a couple of really great photos of McCulloch in the late 1920s where he's holding the book. He's kind of, he's got it on his shoulder. He would carry it around on his shoulder. You know, it kind of looks dirty. It looks like it's been through hell and back. And it's really incredible to think about, you know, having it on a steamer boat or having it, I don't know how many continents the book had been on. He had been to 6 different continents in his travels. I don't know if the book made it to all of those. The book has definitely had a life of its own. You don't see books like this often, even when this is what you do for a living. I've been writing about rare books and manuscripts for about 15 years now. I have never seen anything like this.
0: The person who brought McCulloch's book to light wants to remain anonymous. But we do know that this person had inherited it from a great uncle. And we know the name of that great uncle, a businessman named Samuel Robinson. 1924 was the year that Robinson purchased the book directly from McCulloch for $2,500. And that's about $42,000 today. If you want to measure that in sweat, time, and miles, that's not much of a payoff, not at all. Far short of what McCulloch was probably hoping for. I'm still hearing that figure of $1 million ringing in my ears. $2,500, that's better than nothing, you might say. And just like the book, McCulloch also had disappeared from public memory for almost a century, even after many years in the limelight. And then the year 2019, Nathan Rabb receives that phone call, an offer to be shown the book that few people had ever seen, and frankly, that few people would ever want to lift, let alone carry.
2: The seller told me that there was this man, he traveled a lot of places, there are a lot of names, some of them he could read, some he couldn't. It needs to be seen in person. Oftentimes people tell me that, and that's not true. In this case, it most certainly was. I don't know there's any description he could have given me. Even if he had a list of all the names in it, it wouldn't have prepared me for what was there. When you first see a book like that without having a clear indication of what's inside it, I see nothing but potential. Every page is going to have something new and exciting on it, something new and undiscovered that no one had seen in, you know, a century, which in this case was certainly true. Going through a book like that is not something that one does immediately. It takes months to flip through it. But you can open it immediately and get the scope, understand the scope of his journey, which is what we did. Sat down and chatted over the course of an hour. I flipped through it looking to see what stuck out to me, what seemed more interesting. This person had sort of undersold the thing on the phone. The man who had traveled all these places, the scope of his journey, the scope of the piece of history became so much clearer on examination.
0: Well, did he even say, you know, you're going to find the signature of Andrew Carnegie, Thomas Edison, Leopold Stokowski?
2: Yeah, he listed a few names. My recollection is he listed Theodore Roosevelt, Woodrow Wilson, a couple of the presidents. But he really was rather vague, and it was quite insistent that it be seen in person. And it was fortunate, although we're a national, international business, it was fortunate and coincidental that the seller lived around the corner from us.
0: It seems improbable that Joseph McCulloch started out with a massive, empty book. More probable is that little by little he was adding not just people's signatures, but those individual little bundles of blank pages sewn together eventually to make a book. They're called, coincidentally, book signatures, or SIGs. And as the book swelled up, he eventually had to resort to pushing it around in a cart.
2: It can be picked up with bare hands, can be. It's 60 pounds, but it's a deceptively large 60 pounds. And that's simply because you're compounding 60 pounds with the dimensions of the book, which are large. And it's not only that you're looking at something that's 2,000 pages and each page is multiples of what a normal page would be. It comes off as kind of a cartoonishly large book, which, you know, I would say 75 to 80% of your audience wouldn't be able to lift, both because of its size and because of its weight.
0: Delving between the book covers, Nate Rabb started getting to know detail after detail about Mikulik. He paid some translators who identified various entries, and while not cataloging the whole of it, still, he's the guy who today probably knows this book best. But who knows Joseph Mikulik best? Who really has ever told his story? Those translators were able to open up a few windows on the matter. Turns out that Joseph Mikulik had grown up on the farm.
2: His family was not wealthy, not educated. His father went into debt at some point. And by the way, we only know this because of the notations that he made in the book itself. It's not as if there's a formal story on this man.
1: Nate was able to come up with a birthday, which is January 15th, 1878. And I think that Joseph actually wrote that somewhere in the big book.
2: His father went into debt. He decided to set off on foot. And some local organization promised him money if he completed a certain number of thousand miles on foot and could prove it. And as a young man, he's probably in his early 20s, he set off to do just that, to see a large portion of the world.
1: I mean, it's not just an autograph album in this sense. You know, he's got lots of parts where it's like a narrative about his life and where he's been. And these are the parts that Nate had translated so that he could get a better sense of just what the heck this giant book really was.
2: At some point in his journeys, he saw somebody in Italy carrying an autograph book and decided that's what he wanted to do. But rather than go the conventional route, which is to use an autograph book the size that you and I might envision in our head, he used these booklets, which he later bound into this huge book, 3 feet tall, 2.5 feet tall by 1.5 feet wide. I mean, it's very much the size of a 7-year-old.
1: It's not just signatures. It has a lot to do with his personal life and where he's traveled and cool things that he's seen. And then there are all these newspaper articles pasted in, many of which are not even in English. They're in just tons of different language newspapers.
2: As far as what you would call his profession, he was a world traveler. The best description that I saw of him was globetrotter. And I think that the word globetrotter encapsulates not only the fact that he went all over the world, but that a lot of his journey was done on foot. To make money, he sold postcards with his signature on them. And you can still find them online today. I think you can probably find one for $50 to $75. And that's how he made money along the way. Eventually, of course, he sold this book and made some money then. But I found no evidence to indicate that he had any kind of day job beyond traveling, nor can I imagine he had the time. You know, he would be gone for seasons on end over the course of years. He engaged in a succession of trips across the world, everywhere, and met all sorts of people.
1: When I pitched Smithsonian about writing this article, the editor said, I just don't know that you're going to have enough information, you know, to write about this guy, because, you know, he's not known. If you Google him, you're not going to come up with much. There's no archive. There's no scholars that know anything about him. I was like, well, I downloaded 600 articles from the historic newspaper database, and I think I could literally write a book about him, because you can trace him from place to place and you can trace his stories. And, you know, whether or not you're going to get to the bottom of some of those stories is a different question, but there's just so much. Now, if you go and you research him and you use a database like newspapers.com, which is what I used a lot, I mean, if you just type in his name, you'll get about 600 news articles. You can trace him as he literally walks from one city to the next. He got so much coverage and so much publicity wherever he went. I think he would literally go to the newspaper's office and say, here I am, who wants to interview me?
0: But what do you suppose his calling card was? Would he just show up and say, I'm a person who has walked more than anybody you've ever met before?
1: Yeah. I think at the beginning, he was probably part of this. Apparently, there was like this fad at the beginning of the 20th century called like hyper-pedestrianism. You know, people who would walk long distances. And I think when he first got here, you know, before he really got on the autograph thing, that was what he would use to get attention. And he would show up in a town and say, oh, I'm walking around the world and I'm going to do it in 5 years. And oh, by the way, somebody's paying me $10,000 to write my story if I can do it in 5 years. I don't want to call it a shtick, but he always had a story to tell. it kind of got more elaborate in some places. And sometimes they say he can speak 4 languages. Sometimes they say he can speak 9 languages. Like, you don't know if he's the one telling the tall tales or if the reporters aren't getting the right information or if there's some kind of something's lost in translation. I don't know. But it's like he always just knew what to say to get some attention.
0: Like the time he showed up in the Buffalo, New York newspaper office with a woman he claimed to have met and married on his walk. And almost too conveniently, she too was a hyperpedestrian, they said.
3: Washington, D.C., The Washington Herald, June 24th, 1908. Austrian finds bride on trip as part of wager. Buffalo, New York. 1 year ago, last February, Joseph Mikulik, a newspaper man of Vienna, left his home in Austria on a wager. Its conditions were that he must walk 25,000 miles in 5 years, leave Austria penniless, must not beg on his way, and lastly, return with a wife. He came heel and toe into Buffalo today on what he says is the last lap of his journey, and walking by his side was the necessary wife. He only got her last week in Erie, Pennsylvania. She is a pretty Romanian girl who worked in a restaurant there and waited upon Mikulik. He told her of his undertaking and proposed. They walked together to Westfield, about 30 miles east of Erie, where they were married on Sunday. The girl claims to be the heel and toe champion of Romania, saying she did 900 miles there in one contest. Today they started for Niagara Falls. They expect to go over into Canada and then cut back into the United States and sail from New York for Austria.
0: I'm looking right now at an online photo of Joseph Mikulik. He's striking a dapper pose, side by side with his wife, identified as Anna Stiopu, a poet of romantic Romania. This is one of those publicity postcards to make a little money. The caption says that while he has walked over 12,800 miles, Anna is not at all far behind him, with over 11,300 to her own credit. They're clad in cheery attire with hats and boots, and curiously, she is holding a bugle. The bugle convinces me of nothing. But what is convincing is the historical record. Official documents of their marriage near Chautauqua, New York, say that she is from Bucharest, her mother from France, and now it appears that these two hyperpedestrians are embarking for a life on the road together. If ever anyone was qualified to become soulmates, these two might have been at first blush. "You'll never walk alone," wrote Oscar Hammerstein with composer Richard Rodgers. Except, never say never. Within 3 years of their marriage, Mikulik procures a passport for international travel. The application for the passport shows that he is single. Which of the two decided to walk away? We'll likely never know. One thing I'm certain of, each of them came into the marriage already knowing how to walk out the door. I'm Marcus Smith, and this is Constant Wonder.

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5: Our guests today are Nathan Rabb, a rare book collector, and Rebecca Rigo-Berry, a writer who specializes in rare books. They share a passion for the story of Joseph Mikulik, a man who made and toted around for years on end one of the strangest books this world has ever seen. One thing I've wondered about is the strenuous nature of hyperpedestrianism, as it's called. Can you really go that far, that fast on foot for that long? Here's Rebecca's take.
6: He told a reporter that he could walk 50 miles a day. Now, when I was writing the article and I was sort of Googling, like, you know, how many miles a day could an average human walk? There were stats that sort of showed me that if you were the kind of person who walks every day, long distances, you could get up to 40 or 50 miles a day.
5: The physical capacity of somebody to do this is, I understand that's feasible, that's plausible. But what about the contest? Did he make that up?
6: It's really hard to know if he made it up. Like I was saying before, in so many of these newspaper articles, it's hard to know if he's telling tales or they're not writing it down correctly or what the case might be, because sometimes he's going to get $3,000 and sometimes he's going to get $10,000. And we never hear any more about it after it's ended. You know, he does actually walk the 25,000 miles and he gets around the world and he gets back to New York. And there is an article or two about, oh, he did it. But there's no follow-up. Did he win the prize? Where's this memoir he said he was writing about it? That part of it is unsatisfying. I mean, I know some of the earlier articles from 1908, 1909, they talk about, oh, he carries a weird book with him, or he carries sheets of paper that have signatures on them. I think he was beginning to do it at that time, but it wasn't the main point of what he was doing. It's not until much later that I think it kind of maybe dawns on him that, oh, this is something I could do. I could get interest from people. I could keep walking. I could keep traveling. Because I don't think he wanted like a normal job, you know, and this kind of was what he could do instead of doing a normal job.
5: He's got this volume that kind of legitimizes the whole thing, that it's for real. I mean, you can't just, I would imagine that, you know, forensically somebody could say, yes, that is the Duke of York signature, the Prince of Wales or what have you, Theodore Roosevelt. You know, you can't fake that very well. And that book has been around. I mean, that's the hands-on concrete evidence of a life on the road.
6: You know, for many of those that you just mentioned, like the Duke of York, say, or Theodore Roosevelt, it got written about in the newspapers. You know, you can go back 100 years or more, and there's a newspaper article in the London Times saying Joseph Mikulik showed up at 10 Downing Street and tried to see if he could get anybody to sign his book. In 1921, he actually was arrested by French authorities because he just walked straight into the embassy, you know, and he had this book with him, and they thought it was this, you know, suspicious package, and they arrested him.
5: Here's why that went wrong. Unbeknownst to Mikulik, his timing was way off. Just days before, the American embassy in Paris had been the target of an attack.
7: Washington, D.C., the Evening Star, December 4th, 1921. The other day, just after the explosion of the bomb at the American Embassy in Paris, Mikulik appeared there in his tramping clothes, a red bandana around his neck, and a big black thing under one arm. The assistant secretary and the girl stenographers looked at the big black thing. It was their idea of what an inferno machine looks like. Mikulik asked to see Ambassador Herrick. "Just wait a minute, if you will be so kind," said the chief assistant secretary, trying hard to smile. Then she whispered something to an office boy who made a bolt for the door. In a moment, two French gendarmes appeared and led Mikulik away to the police station. There, the gendarmes, with all the usual precautions, examined the big black thing. After removing the waterproof covering, they discovered the book. Mikulik still hopes to get Ambassador Herrick's autograph. Mr. Mikulik says he encounters few difficulties in his work. I walked up to 10 Downing Street, London, the other day, he relates, and knocked at the door. I said I wanted to see Lloyd George, and his secretary told me Lloyd George was in conference. So I left my book until the next day. When I came back, the autographs of most of the cabinet were in my book, and there were 10 photographers waiting to snap me on the way out. The truth is that Mr. Mikulik succeeds through personal talent, the chief element of which is his profound belief in himself, his whole-souled devotion to his work. He hopes to reach Washington in time for the armament conference. Then he will consider his work finished. Someday he hopes to sell his book, but only to one who will promise to care for it and to place it eventually in a great public library. He will not at present name his price. It is a very valuable book, is all he will say. Perhaps he means $1,000, or perhaps he means $1,000,000.
6: He just thought he could just walk right in and no problem, just get somebody's autograph and walk right back out. You just wonder, like, how did he get these people to sign his book? How did he get into these places? But I think he probably started small. And then, you know, you get to the next city and you say, well, the mayor of that city signed my book. Are you going to sign my book? And the governor of this state signed my book. Will you sign my book? I have met Theodore Roosevelt 4 times. The Duke of York signed my book. And don't you want to sign it too? I mean, he really did use it to his advantage to get people from like a local barber to the president. He didn't really discriminate. And one of the things that's really interesting, too, is that he went and talked to a lot of different immigrant groups, and he would have them sign his book, and not even just sign it, but like write their little story in it. It really is such a goldmine of information for whoever ends up with this book, and I kind of hope it's an institution or someone that's really going to be able to mine it for what it is.
8: He engages in this travel, and rather than do Western Europe or even Eastern Europe and maybe the United States, he takes a very, back then would have been incredibly early, global look at this. I mean, he's in Tasmania, he's in New Zealand, he's in, you know, Christchurch, New Zealand. And now he doesn't just go to Christchurch, he goes to a number of places in New Zealand. He's meeting the Governor General of Australia in 1911. I mean, there's just not much down there at this point. I mean, Australia certainly hadn't just recently been discovered, but nor is it what we think of today. He's traveling up into Japan and China and India. He's meeting Admiral Togo. He's meeting, you know, the governor in Hong Kong and leaders in Shanghai and the future president of China. And then he goes into India where he's meeting the governors there. They would have been the English governors, you know, India being under English control in 1912. He meets, you know, over the course of the next few years, he meets several presidents of the United States, Theodore Roosevelt, Woodrow Wilson, Warren G. Harding, Calvin Coolidge, Herbert Hoover. I mean, really every president that would have been available to him. He meets 2 future kings of England, and he meets folks that you might not think. He goes out west into California in the early 1900s and meets leaders from the silent movie industry, just a very early entertainment. In terms of business, he does meet Andrew Carnegie. He meets Thomas Edison, John Wanamaker, Charles Schwab. He meets the heads of art organizations like the Metropolitan Museum of Art. Met Jack Dempsey. And he met a lot of people whose names you never would have heard of. I mean, really, this is a survey of an entire generation. You would never know a lot of these people existed in these places at these times if not for this book. Presumably, most of them are covered in some form or another in the census records. He went into a lot of immigrant communities, people who may not have appeared with the highest level of accuracy. So he was going into the, you know, the Polish American neighborhood in Chicago. I'm just using that as sort of an example. But really, everywhere he went, he attempted to find those communities that had been transplanted from abroad. The bankers, the business owners, the entertainment folks, the people at the local stock exchange, the grocery store owner. I mean, everybody is represented. And that's why instead of having 300 to 400 signatures, which is what you'd see in a typical album, you have tens of thousands, maybe over 100,000. I mean, you just have so many. I think my best guess is around 60,000. But I mean, you could convince me it was more. And I don't plan on going through and manually counting 60,000 signatures. So when he met with these people, it was generally not just to sign their name, but they did a variety of things. Some wrote little notes to the Globetrotter or some well-wishing on his journey, some acknowledgement of who he was. Some are really quite long, some are quite short. Some put stamps or seals associated with their position. So he met most of the governors in the states that he traveled through, and they would put the seal of that state. It's really more of a cultural social survey of an era and a travel log. You can follow him as he goes from point A to point B. That's why I think to call it an autograph album is sort of diminutive.
5: As Rebecca Berry explained to us earlier, this trotting around the globe business, this hyper-pedestrianism, it had its heyday. It was all the rage. And with his book, his glorious book, McCulloch was just a cut above the rest, I think. But you can always capture an audience only to lose it. And eventually, at least one newspaper soured on what he was doing.
7: The Prescott, Arkansas Daily News, September 6th, 1916. Peripatetic crank visited Little Rock yesterday. Little Rock, September 6th. There came to Little Rock yesterday one of that familiar type of peripatetic cranks who is walking all over the world for some reason or other. This particular member of the tribe is Joseph McCulloch, who claims to be a citizen of Pennsylvania, although a native of Croatia. He says that he began his travels 15 years ago and has since visited 26 nations of the globe. He is scheduled to complete his tour of the world in December 1918, when he is to receive a bonus of $10,000. He will write a book descriptive of his travels, which will be translated into 6 languages, and he expects to receive a large amount of money for this. He carries with him a large book in which he has the signatures of thousands of dignitaries from all parts of the world. One large album contains the autographs of all the crowned heads of Europe.
5: Rebecca, would you be able to say anything about the heyday of public interest in McCulloch, and then how that waned, and he kind of became a has-been?
6: Yeah, there's one really great article, and this was really even before he was probably at the peak of his fame. There's one reporter who kind of lamented they were kind of sick of him coming around and asking to be written up yet again, which I kind of laughed when I saw that, because I thought, I bet he was a little bit of a pain sometimes. You know, he'd show up and sometimes show up in the same cities, show up in 1909 and then show up in that same city in 1913 and then maybe again in 1960, like show up in the same cities and go back to those same reporters and say, okay, here I'm back. And, you know, don't you want to write about me again? And I think at some point they were like, no, we don't want to write about you again. And then, you know, he started at the end talking about how he just wanted to retire to a farm.
7: Watauga Democrat, Boone, North Carolina, October 4th, 1923. Traveler fails to find biggest thing in life. Joseph F. McCulloch has wandered over 200,000 miles seeking the biggest thing in life. I have visited kings and queens, presidents, governors, and notables in all lands. I have seen every country and every city, have traveled when and where I pleased, but I have missed the biggest thing in life, he says sadly. The biggest thing? Companionship. Real companionship. I meet scores of people every day, but they aren't interested in me, and I can't get the opportunity to become interested in them. They want to know of my travels, and I've got to tell it all over again. When the day is done, I haven't anyone I can sit down and talk with as one friend talks with another. And that is the biggest thing in life. Everyone knows McCulloch. President Harding once met him. So has Woodrow Wilson, the Prince of Wales, J.P. Morgan, the late Teddy Roosevelt, and hundreds of others of equal note. 21 years ago, he's 45 now, Joe left his home in Croatia, a province of Hungary. He's been walking ever since, through a score of nations and every state in the United States. Now he wants a little farm somewhere in his adopted country. He sees a wheat field, or maybe rows of corn, and tomatoes, and plows, and horses, and chickens, and neighbors. Joe's autograph book weighs 57 pounds now. Names that would amaze you are written in it. Just about every world character except John D. Rockefeller and the King of England. He uses a little wagon to carry the book. It is so heavy. For many years, however, he carried it, but it wasn't that big then. He increases it as it fills. Joe wants to see his book finally placed in a museum or library. He hopes someone will buy it for that purpose. Price, he won't say. But he does add that what it brings will buy the farm and have plenty left over to tide him through the remainder of this life with friends.
5: Is there anything in the book that would shed any light on why an abrupt end to it all?
8: I think that he got tired. I don't know for sure. And there's always the hope that he has family in Croatia that could provide a clear end date for him. What you do get with some of the correspondence that comes, because there's, you know, 20 or so letters back and forth between him and the person to whom he sold this book, was a sense that he was, you know, feeling his age, either that or really wanting to settle and have a family. And also, there's only so long you can do this without running out of money. You know, I don't think anybody could do what he did back then today. But from a purely financial perspective, it would be incredibly expensive. I mean, he must have gotten rides on steamers. He must have, you know, taken the slow train west. You know, he certainly was not dining in the luxury car. He was not a wealthy man. This seems to have been his life passion.
5: One of the greatest intrigues for me in this whole story is the fact that a person suddenly appears on the world stage, as it were, and then vanishes from that stage. And I'm just wondering, do you think there are people who are going to be on his tail yet, you know, sleuthing, doing the detective work to try to find out the greater life story?
8: So there's two responses to that are, I hope so. I hope that there are people who come and seek to fill in the blanks of his life. And I don't know that there's a whole lot on the front end, but there certainly is on the tail end. He does just simply disappear. But also, I think he gave us a lot of his life. There's a second book, which is the same dimensions, although it's not as thick. And in that book, he wrote a handful of things that he wanted to be remembered by and talked about some of his childhood and how he got started. And I know he intended to write an autobiography. Clearly, he didn't. There's an element of tragedy to his story in that I think he had broader hopes for who might see this and what they might learn from his journey. And to date, that hasn't happened.
5: There's also a question mark for me in terms of where that book has been hiding for close to a century, it seems. And was it tucked away in an attic? I mean, that's the, you know, classic image of where these things land.
6: I don't know that it was in an attic per se, but it was with the same family since McCulloch sold it to Samuel Robinson, who's a Philadelphia. He started basically what turned into Acme Markets. So he's a wealthy man, immigrant. And he had struck up a friendship with him and was writing him letters and sold him the book in 1924. There's some question there, too, because then the book is still getting newspaper, you know, interest years later. And it's like, well, it's a question of how he's still carting this book around if Samuel Robinson owns it. But aside from that, you know, the documentation says that Robinson bought the book in 1924. There's a receipt. And the family that ended up showing up at Nate's office and trying to sell it to him, it was Robinson's great nephew. So it stayed in that family for the last 100 years. You know, people did miss it. The only mention I could find in a recent book was maybe a book published in about 2018. It was a one paragraph that mentioned McCulloch and mentioned him in the context of being a champion walker. The author said, oh, by the way, this man also collected a lot of autographs in a book that's, you know, lost to history. I bought that book when I was researching this article, and, you know, I saw the paragraph and it's like, the book has been lost to history. And I thought, not anymore, it hasn't, you know, and that's really cool.
5: Rebecca, you and Nate have both devoted a lot of attention to rare books. Countless rare books have passed through your hands and through your minds. And today we've gotten a pretty good sense for this unique item of McCulloch's. Anybody who sees it comes away saying it's one of a kind. And, I, you know, right here, I want to interject that anybody can go online and see Joseph McCulloch in a short silent movie where he's showing off the book. He's opening up a few pages. I found the digitized copy online. I better give where to find it. Filmpreservation.org. You want to look for the newsreel from 1922 called Pathé News Number 15. But back to you, Rebecca. I'm still asking myself about exactly how rare it is to find something like this. I should say, which boxes does it check for you?
6: This book is probably really hard in terms of saleability. You know, you can put a bunch of different famous people in an album, and what some dealers will want to do with it is slice it apart and sell them as individual autographs, because that might make them more money. But this book is so much more than that. The parts of it that are more valuable are the parts where he is writing about his experience meeting people, and not even meeting people like Roosevelt's, like meeting just kind of regular people along the way. And like photographs he has and little stories he's shared. I mean, that kind of thing is probably what drives the interest in this book. But, I mean, rarity, there's nothing like this.
5: It seems to me that the whole project is more than just accumulating souvenirs. Are you personally inclined to do that kind of a thing in any fashion?
6: I think I must be as a writer, because I do think about that kind of thing. What, you know, what will my children, grandchildren, great-grandchildren, will they be able to have any piece of me left? And I'm pretty sure that as a writer, that drives me. Having a book with my name on it that can be on a shelf in somebody's house 100 years from now. Yeah, definitely. Because otherwise, I mean, of course you can have a headstone. Of course you can have your name in a newspaper article. But having a physical thing that can remind your descendants of who you were is pretty extraordinary.
5: Well, finally, Nate, I just wonder, with some of these things left behind, these relics of the past, some of them are just sort of accidental compared to something like this, which is full of intention. And I'm wondering if you have anything to say about sort of that human impulse to leave a mark, to witness where one has been and whom one has met and what a life entailed. There's something so deeply personal about the intentionality of this kind of a document.
8: Yeah, to be honest, I hadn't thought about it that way, but you know, using those terms exactly. But I think you've hit on something important, which is that a lot of the pieces, you know, will carry a letter of George Washington. He didn't intend for that to be left to be collected down the road, or as any kind of survey beyond informing on the events of the war. I think what Joseph did in this work was he intended to set out to create a piece of history. Now, I think that what he did goes beyond even his own expectations. I mean, I would argue this is the most complete autographic census in America ever completed. You know, that's not currently in the National Archives. I can't imagine a larger one existing. Of course, that there could be, but that's hard for me to imagine. And his genius of going to, you know, business owners, politicians from the beginning, from the top of the influential spectrum to the bottom, but also going into, I mean, remember, this is a really important time in the history of immigration, going into these immigrant communities and getting the local Japanese paper in San Francisco, the people working there to do this. We had to hire translators in like 12 different languages, and we still didn't get all the languages. But yes, there's clear intentionality here. And maybe it was simply money. I mean, I know he wanted to sell this. He intended to sell it, I think, from the get-go. You know, I don't think he set out as a budding historian. He certainly had no training in history.
5: Well, a story like this is so difficult to tie a bow on, because there's no real, it doesn't really come to an end. And maybe there's something poetic in that, the idea that to take a journey and to canvas the world and survey so many of its inhabitants and to get their signatures and to have them put their marks and their stamps and their seals and whatever tokens they have of we were here. It's kind of like Dr. Seuss, you know, we are here, we are here.
8: He certainly gave us a very clear image of what the country looked like at the time without giving us too much information about who he was. So, you know, the part of me hopes I can tie a nice little bow on this and say, okay, well, he went, you know, after his last journey, he went back to Croatia and died in such a year in such a town, reconnected with his cousins and all that. I think that would be anecdotally interesting. Whether it adds much to the story of the book is not clear to me. So my hope is that there will surface a family member who can fill in the blanks of some of the details of his life. But I'm confident that at the end of that, the greatest gift he will have left us is this one book.
5: so many blanks left to fill in. In our telling of the story thus far, assisted by Nathan Rabb and Rebecca Berry, the biggest blank to address is the question that Mikulik himself made conspicuous by his absence. I mean, where did he go?

0: Harm, not from anything we know. More of the open road. The open road. How much open road? You know, a moment ago you were hearing me ask Nate Rabb why Mikulik brought an abrupt end to it all. Well, it turns out that was an ill-informed question on my part. Joseph Mikulik actually never stopped walking, never stopped collecting autographs, never quit aiming for publicity, never got a new life other than the one he chose when he was a young man. After a short break, I'm going to fill you in about what I've learned. Meanwhile, our sincere thanks to Rebecca Rigo-Berry and Nathan Rabb for bringing us almost to the conclusion of this tale. Nathan Rabb is a rare book dealer in the Philadelphia area, and Rebecca Rigo-Berry is author of Rare Books Uncovered, True Stories of Fantastic Finds in Unlikely Places.
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0: Before we wrap up this episode of Constant Wonder, our hero, Joseph Mikulik, deserves more than to be pigeonholed as just another endurance champion. So let's try to fill in a few more blanks yet. Something tells me the real drama of this story can only be his inner life journey. Where was his mind walking? Was he looking for something, and did he ever find it? There's a great song about all of this, you know, with lyrics that express the importance of pursuing a destination with unrelenting desire. Are those words written by U2's Bono a good fit for someone like Joseph Mikulik? Bono described his song as restless. He wrote it, so he gets to say that, but I too hear yearning in it, an unrelenting quest for meaning or transcendence, a long, long journey.

And what about the companionship thing? Was Joseph Mikulik being honest about his desire for what he called the biggest thing in life? Chicago 1917, Mary Medrick becomes his second wife, second as far as we know. But he still hasn't found what he's looking for. It's easy to try on a few labels for size. He was an entrepreneur, a sideshow freak, a fantasizer, a grifter, a user, ne'er-do-well, a tramp, an adventurer, a survivor, tourist, nonconformist, artist, maybe a perplexed genius. I imagine him to have been fearless. He couldn't have been timid. And apart from sheer physical exhaustion, which was certainly his daily lot, he also suffered episodes of hunger and sickness. And he would eagerly tell about these adventures. Ambushed by robbers in Argentina, then ambushed again in Brazil, bitten by snakes and disease-ridden mosquitoes, getting lost in a rainforest where he survived day after day on wild fruits. All of these hardships, because his only business was going places. Now, genealogical research using vital records and such, that's a hobby of mine. So here's a small sampling of what I've been able to suss out. Mikulik filled out official forms to become a naturalized U.S. citizen, to register for the draft, to get married, and on these forms he refers to himself variously as a farmer or a painter. Actually, on his first marriage license, remember the Romanian poet and walking champion Anastiopu? Well, he gives his line of work there bluntly as

pedestrian. He was very consistent from document to document. He gave the same birth, date, and place, same parentage. He used his own name. On a ship's manifest and on various passport applications, he forthrightly gives the purpose of his travel. Walking tour. Traveling and writing a book. Sometimes the entries are more vague. Recreation. Pleasure. Joseph Mikulik may be the most unsettled person I've ever learned about. And so, no, he never settled down. Here's how things ended. Genoa, Italy, May 8th, 1933, 10:30 a.m. Cause of death, pulmonary tuberculosis. On that document are the names of his nearest relations, a brother Evan and a sister Dorothy, both still residing in Croatia in the very town of his birth. Disposition of the effects. None other than autograph book. Right to the end, Joseph Mikulik was still at it, or maybe I should say, still looking for it. This episode produced by Eric Schultzke with assistance from Mamie Teeples. Our newsreader was Daniel Summerstay. 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I'm Marcus Smith. Thanks for joining with us for Constant Wonder, a production of BYU Radio.

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7: I'm Debbie Russ with the BBC News. President Donald Trump has joined fellow world leaders at the Group of Seven annual summits in the French resorts of Evian. Speaking alongside the French president, Emmanuel Macron, he said a preliminary deal to end the war against Iran had already been signed and the text would be released soon. The BBC's Christian Fraser is in Evian.
8: The leaders who are here are in charge of some of the biggest industrialized countries around the world, and they've suffered greatly in the last 4 months. So there is a collective sigh of relief that something is finally down on paper. They welcomed the agreement in a statement this morning, saying that it gave an opportunity to stabilize the region and also to create some stability in the global economy. But they put the emphasis on the detailed negotiation that is still to come.
7: White House officials have been giving some details about the Iran deal. They say the Strait of Hormuz will reopen on Friday, the same day the deal is formally signed in Geneva, with shipping traffic increasing gradually. Here's our State Department correspondent, Tom Bateman.
9: Clearly, the primary purpose of this agreement is to reopen the Strait of Hormuz in return for the Americans lifting their naval blockade. But I would say already we're seeing some discrepancies between the two sides over even what reopening the Strait of Hormuz actually means. President Trump has gone on social media to say the strait is now open, that ships are passing, but the Iranians have said they intend to impose what they're calling service charges for ships passing. So already that sticking point appears to be coming into friction as this agreement is being announced.
7: The Israeli Prime Minister Benjamin Netanyahu says Israeli forces will remain in security zones in Lebanon, Syria and Gaza as long as necessary and retain the freedom to act against attacks. He also told a news conference Iran would not be allowed to obtain nuclear weapons with or without a deal. His words are spoken through an interpreter.
10: It was about to reach nuclear capabilities and it was about to conceal its weapons and nuclear industry deep underground. If we wouldn't have taken action at the time we did and at the strength we did in both recent operations in historic collaboration with President Trump and the U.S. military, if we wouldn't have taken that action, they would have already had atomic bombs.
7: Hungary's parliament has voted to change the constitution to limit the time a person can serve as prime minister to 8 years. The step, which required a two-thirds majority, means that the previous long-standing prime minister, Viktor Orban, would not be able to serve another term. He's already been prime minister for 20 years, the last 16 consecutively. The measure is part of sweeping changes promised by the new prime minister, Péter Modja, following his party's landslide election victory in April. This is the World News from the BBC.
11: You will always say, my solution to your problem will always be wrong. And so instead of doing that, he would say, what do you think you should do? If we do that, what will happen with this thing over here? What could we do to mitigate that thing? And we think that the premier skill for humanitarian work is money.
12: We do.
11: It's asking people what they want. That's the premier skill. And then helping them get it.

0: Welcome to The Lisa Show, where we take a good look at life. Hey, it's Lisa. Let's talk about Mr. Rogers for a moment. Mr. Rogers' Neighborhood was in production for over 30 years. It started in the 60s and ended after Y2K, so a really long time. By the time Fred Rogers actually retired, he was in his 70s. The very last episode aired on August 31st, 2001. Less than 2 weeks after that was 9/11. Because of the circumstances, Mr. Rogers came out of retirement just to film a few more broadcast messages. They were short and a little different from the tone of his show. The point was to comfort children and to help them cope with fear and uncertainty as our society processed that tragedy together. And in these messages, he said something which became instantly a permanent part of his legacy. Look for the helpers. You'll always find people who are helping. It was advice that his mother had given him for dealing with scary times when he was a child. Now, most people have heard or seen this quote and know that Mr. Rogers is the person who said it. And I just think it's so significant that someone who was a household name, who recorded nearly 1,000 episodes, and who wrote songs that a lot of us could probably hum, is remembered so much for this tiny thing he said at a single moment of time, apart from the rest of the work he was famous for. That message had an impact for a reason. And I think that reason is the same one for which it feels relevant today. When you hear about suffering and tragedy and pain, which all of us in the digital age are hearing about constantly, there's a sort of helplessness, especially if that tragedy is far away or it's so big that it feels out of reach. To me, the advice to look for helpers gives me hope, while also quietly suggesting maybe you can be a helper. Look for the people who are helping and you'll find something you can do. When I look for the helpers, I inevitably learn how to help better, and that gives me my hope back. Today's guest is an extraordinary helper. Sharon Eubank wrote the book, literally, it's a great book, on making a difference and meeting needs. Meet Sharon. So when people who are not familiar with you, your humanitarian work, say, oh, hi, it's nice to meet you. How do you introduce yourself?
1: Now I feel pressure that I've got to be really interesting.
0: You are. Just trust it.
1: Well, I usually tell them I'm Sharon Eubank. I'm the humanitarian director of The Church of Jesus Christ of Latter-day Saints. And then they don't know, you know, is that a little thing? Is that a big thing? So I try to say, you know, we spend about $1.4 billion a year on projects. We work in 190 countries. And the most interesting thing is, there's about 6.6 million volunteer hours that go along with that work. And to me, that's the most impressive. That's people working for no pay, you know, to volunteer to try and live that great commandment to help other people.
0: Early on in Sharon's work as a humanitarian, she had an experience that changed the way she saw any one person's potential in the face of immense tragedy and need.
1: In the 2004 tsunami that hit Southeast Asia, and it affected a lot of countries, India, Thailand, but I was sent to Sri Lanka, which had been devastated, this small island off the coast of India. And my project was to help fishermen get their boats and to help seamstresses get sewing machines so that they could get back to work supporting their families. This was 5 months after the wave. It hit on Christmas Day in 2004. So I get there. And there's a guy who's driving me around, and his name is Shanta, and he's driving me, and he's acting as an interpreter. And he said, I want to show you something. So we drive about halfway across the country. There's a big railroad track that goes from the West Coast to the East Coast. And we get out of the car, and I can see that the railroad track is built up, and it's high. You know, it's a rail train. And then there's this big five-car iron train, old-fashioned, big, heavy. When the people heard the siren, they took toddlers and little children, and they thought, oh, that train is up on that track, it'll be safe. And they handed people up into the windows, and they put all the children in the train. When the wave hit the train, it hit it broadside, and it just tumbled it, twisted it. It became a massive twisted metal wreckage. It was awful. And that train was there sitting, you know, in its wreckage, and there were all these people camped around it. And I said, why are they here? He said, this was the last time they were together as a family. And so you're looking at people who are still 5 months later in serious trauma. And they came up to me and, you know, they'd touch my arm and they'd say, I lost my baby. I lost my husband. Will you help me? And I thought, I don't have anything in my pocket. I don't have any food. There's nothing in the car. If I explain to them that we're building houses over that rise, I mean, so what? They don't care about that. But I watched Shanta go over to our van and he get out a soccer ball and he pumps it up and he starts kicking it in the dirt with kids. And kids come out of everywhere. You know, they're going to play soccer with him and they're showing off their tricks and he's showing them things. And then a woman who's in a kind of a makeshift shelter, she said, that yeast that you brought me works. You know, try my bread, take a bite. And another woman said, we can't get any washing powder. Can you help us? And he said, oh, I think I know where to get some. And I stood there sort of paralyzed and frozen watching this in front of me. And I realized for the first time in my life, he's more powerful than I am. And it's for very ordinary reasons. He speaks the language. He understands the culture. He's here all the time. I'm here for 3 weeks and then I'm going to go back. But he's here all of the time. And for the first time, I realized, oh, those are the superpowers. It isn't me coming from a, you know, NGO. It isn't me that has access to a large humanitarian fund. It's Shanta. That's what changes people's lives.
0: Having an intimate knowledge of what people need, not an outside perspective or assumption, but the personal understanding between peers is what changes people's lives. This is a big thing, and I'll admit, it's almost a little hard to understand at first, at least for me. Maybe just because you heard the numbers Sharon threw out a few minutes ago. The sheer amount of time and money being put into humanitarian work that she supervises. I hear the numbers and I think, well, that's what's going to make the difference. Tons of resources raining from above. But with a lot of resources, or very few, a trusted relationship goes further. Sharon told me more about how this works, as well as other things that you might not initially think of when talking about impact and helping. One of them being the importance of dignity and choice.
1: When people go through something difficult, I'm thinking of a disaster, but there's lots of other situations too, your choices get really restricted. You know, what you eat, where you live, whom you live next to, all of these things are being decided for you because of the situation where you're in. And of course we...
2: It's not business as usual.
1: That's right. And we get irritated by that. Suddenly you can't choose where you go to school. You have to send, you know, your kids to whatever has been provided for you. And I think people in restricted situations, poverty is one of them, but there are emotional kinds of poverty. When your choices get restricted, you're going to respond in two ways. You're either going to become really passive and just say, fine, you know, whatever's given to me, I'll just accept. And you lose your agency, your spark to be able to do things. And we get irritated with people if they don't have any gumption. You know, we talk about this, but they are responding to the situation they are in. The other path is that people, they start to get agitated, they're going to stir up some more options. And they become, you know, they stir things up. And so then we think, oh, now this is causing a lot of trouble. They're not grateful for the things they're getting. And so both of those paths are a response to restricted choice. And they're both understandable. We do the same things ourselves. But I think anything we can do in any situation to preserve people's choice. And I was in northern Iraq and we were providing coats. It was really cold. These were Yazidi people that had been driven out of their villages, living along creek beds in November and December. Mm. And so we have these big 1,000-pound bales of coats that we had bought in Turkey. And I watched a 10-year-old girl go over to one and she, in the depths of the bale, she can see like a sleeve that's pink fake fur and she's digging around to get that. She pulls it out. It's so impractical. It comes to her waist.
2: Yeah.
1: You know, it's this pink fake fur. It's probably not very warm, but she wanted that coat.
2: Yeah.
1: And her mother tried to talk her into like some park and she's like, absolutely not. This is the coat I want. And I remember watching that and thinking it's more important for her to choose the coat that she wants versus the most practical coat. And I think we all feel that. The scriptures are full of the Lord not telling us what to do. He asks us, what is it that you would have me do for you?
2: Yeah.
1: He asks some version of that throughout all the scriptures. He's honoring our ability to choose. Fantastic. I'll do that. That works for you. You used your agency. So I think anything that we do with our kids, with our neighbors, with our HOA, with a disaster situation that preserves people's ability to choose for themselves is 10 times order of something that will be effective.
2: I love that. I think sometimes the tendency is to say, oh, I'm going to it's sort of rooted in ego. I'm going to solve this problem. I'm going to choose. I'm going to, you know, provide for everything. And whether it's conscious or not, instead of saying, well, of course, you know you and your family better or best.
1: Yeah.
2: Yeah. You should be making these choices. How have you seen that play out in sort of local efforts for, you know, humanitarian work?
1: This is maybe the most local effort of all because it was me and my office. But I had a colleague named Patrick Reese. And Patrick had done my job or similar for 37 years. He knows everything about what he's doing. And I'm sure that he thought, why did they hire her? You know, what kind of a background does she have? But he wasn't like that. And he would come into my office and he would help me. He would help me think through the day. But he would always say, my solution to your problem will always be wrong. And I thought, that's not true, Patrick. If you'll just tell me what to do, I'd be really grateful. But he knew that if he told me what to do, I would never be able to do my job without Patrick Reese. And so instead of doing that, he would say, what do you think you should do? If we do that, what will happen with this thing over here? What could we do to mitigate that thing? Is that the decision you still want to make, or do you want to do something else? He would just walk me through a decision tree until I got down to a place where I thought, okay, I feel good about this. He said, then let's do it. And if it becomes a mistake, he said, I'll help you fix it.
2: Wow.
1: It was that ability for somebody to be with me. They didn't leave me alone, but he was not making decisions for me. And we think that the premier skill for humanitarian work is money.
2: We do.
1: It's asking people what they want. That's the premier skill. And then helping them get it.
2: Asking them, what do you want versus money? How do we shift or go from this idea of we're just going to fix this problem to supporting other people in solving that? Or just supporting them, period.
1: It takes a lot of practice for us to stop telling people our opinions about what they should do. And sometimes, even when we're working like you and I, if you were working with me and you were asking me what I wanted and you were helping me do some of those things, this is clean because we understand each other, you and I. But when we broaden it out to be able to do something at a bigger scope and we invite other people into
2: right.
1: that equation, now everybody has an opinion about what things. And so maybe the second premier skill is to be able to sit down with a group. We're all different. We all have different opinions. But let's find something that we agree on and let's find out what each person can contribute to that goal, and then let's hold each other accountable for group work. Group work is of order, you know, 50 times harder, but that's where you get scale. That's where you get impact. And so I wrote in the book about, I made this up, I don't know what to call them, but I call them a trusted network. This is a group of people who all care about the school or all care about the medical clinic or all care about HOA. I'm talking about, you know, the place where I live has an HOA and we're all different and we all have varied opinions about what color the doors should be and where people
2: right.
1: should park. But we all want to, you know, do something. And so we can agree on that. We each take assignments and we come back and we say, you know, you didn't follow through. I'm sorry I didn't. I'll follow, you know. And if we can bond that group, even though we're different, now you can run a whole bunch of topics through that. We may have bonded about the water system, but now we can bond about the literacy that's being taught in the school. Or once you learn to work together, you can bring a whole bunch of topics through that. And I think Pamela Atkinson in Utah, and if you don't know her, she's an advocate for people who are unhoused. And she's consulted with 5 Utah governors. She came out of poverty herself in England. She's a deacon in the Episcopal Church. She's very good at building consensus with people who are very different. You know, people are always asking her, how are you getting along with the Latter-day Saints? You know, how are you working in Utah? And she has these rules that she published and 10 rules for building consensus. But one of them is she'll tell people straight up, I disagree with you 75% of the time, but I still like you. Our relationship isn't on the line just because we don't agree. And I think for especially where we are right now in our society, that's a very helpful construct.
2: It really is very helpful.
1: Yeah, I don't agree with you. You don't agree with me. But we're still neighbors. We're still friends.
2: Yeah.
1: We still like each other. You know, we're not putting our relationship on the line versus cutting it off and saying, I can't have anything to do with you because of XYZ.
2: Which we see, unfortunately, a lot.
1: And it doesn't help our society.
2: No.
1: This is a society built on we don't have to agree on everything and we can still work together.
0: This is a pivotal skill in helping, being able to create consensus, especially amongst the people who are willing and able to help or who share a common investment in the same societal need that they're trying to solve. It almost sounds like a type of professionalism in a way. It's a very intentional effort to recognize and honor others' ideas who you might not necessarily agree with in order to create and keep momentum as a group. Just as a side note, I know, because you've told me in messages and online, that a lot of people who listen to this show feel like people pleasers. So if that's you, if you have that hyperactive sense of empathy that compels you to get people on the same page, here's a place to use it for good. Find a cause and help create consensus so that the effort of diverse groups of people work together for good. I love it. 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
0: Welcome back to The Lisa Show. But taking a step back for a moment, if you're thinking, where do I start to make the most difference as a helper? Sharon answers this question all the time and has some questions for you to consider.
1: It's going to be very unique what people do. People say, what should I do to start? And I'll always tell them, go sit down with your mayor or the principal of your junior high and ask them, what do you need? When I live in the community, I care about this. What help do you need from me that I can do? And they will tell you things you never thought about. It's not going to be hygiene kits necessarily.
2: And you've learned this by working with 190 countries. This is true anywhere in the world.
1: This is true. But I also think, don't shy away from getting involved. Run for office. Write an article in the newspaper. Talk to your neighbors, canvas something. Start something. Make your voice heard. And I will never discount the power of prayer. Every individual can pray because there are things we can't do anything about. And we can access the greatest outside power, which is God, to say, in faith, I'm asking for your help.
0: Asking, what do you need? Is as effective right here at home as it is halfway across the world. Needs are everywhere, and that question will lead you to where you can provide the most help. And if you're hoping to get involved with, say, a humanitarian organization, and you're unsure if it's going to have an impact, Sharon has some questions to consider in that case as well.
1: When I talk to people who are just getting started in humanitarian, and they say, well, how do I know if something is good? How do I know if it's a project?
2: Yeah, there's a bunch of rating scales. Yeah. There's different organizations that can prove the effectiveness. How long do you, if it's new, there's so many questions in that question.
1: Yeah. And a lot of vetting needs to happen if you decide. But I use a little vetting process. It's five questions that I ask myself. The first one is this what the people ask for? Did we assume what they wanted, or did they tell us this is what we want and this is the timing when we want it? That's the first one. The second thing comes, and it's built around self-reliance. What are the people willing to do themselves? We're going to fill in the gaps, but what can you do in this that let's have you do whatever is possible for you, and then we'll bring some resources to fill in the gaps. So what are you willing to do yourself? Number three, what can the community do? What kind of volunteerism can we bring about this? Not to get free labor, but to invest other neighbors in this cause and help them know each other, learn about each other. Let's do this as a community. The fourth thing is, when this problem comes up next year, Are you in a better position to solve it yourself, or do you just come back to the organization, I need coats again, I need food again? What is it about this project that will make us stronger in the future? And that's the sustainability. And then the fifth one is what we're talking about. Is it a local solution for a local problem? Because as much as, you know, it's exciting to bring in other technology that they don't have in this setting, and we know it'll be helpful to them, they can't reproduce it next year. And so in the end, it doesn't do any good to bring in outside technology. We have to bring in something that can be serviced and repaired and maintained and duplicated at the local level. So we need to scale whatever we're going to do to that level, or it just falls apart and it breaks and it's over.
2: Oh, I love that. In a world that's overwhelmed by global crises, especially now, how do you stay motivated to act locally and really believe that our small efforts are going to matter?
1: Our society right now is full of stress. It's somehow designed to just bombard us with things that we can do very little about. So that 24/7 news cycle is hard. Even for me, I read a lot of news, and at night I just think, I can't read about this anymore.
2: Yeah.
1: I can't think about it, even though it's for my job, and I have maybe greater ability than some people to respond. There's a lot of stuff on social media that is toxic, you know, and gets inside my head and like, why is that? And it makes me dissatisfied. And I think we have more access to information than any other time. So it's easy to be upset. It's easy to be dissatisfied. It's easy to flame people in the comments. And I think it helps me to step back from that. It helps me to spend time in nature, helps me to build my relationships like you and I are doing, you know, just talking.
2: Yeah.
1: And it helps me to serve, do something positive. So if I encounter a problem that is too big for me, I can't do it. I'm reading about the genocide in Sudan.
2: Right.
1: And it just feels so heavy. And how can this be the 21st century? I can't do anything about that. But I can do something about the person who's from Sudan, who lives two blocks over from me, who needs to go to the dentist, and would I give her a ride? There are smaller things that I can do that relate to those big problems. And it takes some creativity. You and I were talking before we started. Rather than just thinking about kits and quilts, which we always do,
2: which we're super good about, or like in a casserole and thoughts and prayers, which is great.
1: It's great.
2: And listen, I'll take it all.
1: Yeah.
2: But yeah.
1: Can we be
2: what
1: a little
2: else?
1: Bit more creative on
2: yeah.
1: those kinds of things? And if you don't know where to start, that question that I just asked of sit down with somebody and just say, I'm totally serious about wanting to do something that will be meaningful to you. What do you need most?
2: I'll tell you, you know, in my own individual life, when I was at a point of crisis with my own family, that was the most loving question that somebody asked me in the midst of grief and trauma and emergency was, they said, I don't know what to... What do you need right now? You know, and really listened instead of just responding with what they thought I did. And that there, I can't understate how meaningful that is. We all know what that feels like, I think, on an individual level, when we need something that we can't provide for ourselves and the feelings that that brings up. And then when someone who you know that it just is doing it out of love and for no other reason, no ego, no, you know, performative act or anything, and the kind of impact that can have, not just on a person, but a family and an entire, like, the generation of that family. It really can have an impact. You've probably seen that all over the world.
1: I'm actually living it right now in my life because a 23-year-old young woman in my family was killed in an accident on Saturday.
2: Oh, I'm so sorry.
1: Yeah, it hit. And
2: oh.
1: So it's been such a shock to my family. And, you know, of course, we're just frozen and sad. But I've been so touched by people who have, besides bringing food, you know, some of those traditional things that we always do, you know, somebody said, do you need a car to drive because the car was damaged? Absolutely. And somebody lent a car.
2: Oh.
1: And somebody said, let me tow that car over to and get a couple bids and I'll deal with your insurance on some of those things. And they're just helping that family in very meaningful, creative ways. And it's been so helpful to me. And I feel so loved. I feel such kindness from people that I barely know them. And yet they've really reached out. And, you know, for them, they'll go on next year. They won't think about that. But I will think about that forever. It will always be in my cosmic universe of people who really helped me at a time when I needed it.
0: Hearing Sharon talk about this brings back a flood of memories from times in my life where people have done such small personal things at times where I truly needed it. Those little acts of service changed me, and I remember them vividly. They were the kind of thing that no flood of resources or fixing could have helped, but they were part of my healing. I've often said that if nothing else, I want my kids to be kind. And so when I'm reflecting on the kindness I've received and the difference it made, I inevitably start thinking about my kids and how I hope that I've raised them to be people who intentionally serve in the same way. And so I had to ask Sharon what we can do to help pass along the spirit of giving and helping to our kids. It feels like there are a lot of options: mission trips, clubs. Is any one of those ways better to help young people get involved and give back?
1: Every person needs to learn these principles by experience, not by hearing about them, but we actually have to do things with our hands. And the church has set up a platform called Just Serve. It's free to the community. We're bearing the cost of it. And it's because we want to weave social fabric back together. We want people to have experiences where they live. So you can go to the app or the website. You can put in justserve.org and you put in your zip code. And all these volunteer experiences will come up of things that you can do. And if I were trying to think about where can I take my kids, I'd have my kids sit down and say, all right, we're going to look at 15 of these. Pick two. Let's do two
2: of
1: them as a family.
2: Have a choice.
1: Yeah, you sit down and look.
2: Wow.
1: And then I'll go with you, or you can invite your friends or whatever you want to do. But let's do these things. And then this is the most important thing. After they've had the experience, we need to process that experience. What did you learn? How is it different than you thought? If we volunteer again, what do you want to do, you know, next time? And let them process what it meant, because that's how you learn, by doing. And I know, I was just in Las Vegas at a Just Serve high school, Shadow Ridge High School. They had 120 kids meeting after school at this Just Serve club.
2: Wow.
1: Run by a junior named Lauren, who was up there, you know, not an adult in sight. She's giving people their instructions, and we're going to go over here, and this is our third project.
2: Wow.
1: We're going to do this for our fourth. The leadership that she was showing, I was so proud of her. And the younger generation has leadership. They don't want to just consume opportunities. They want to create them. And anything we can do as adults to help facilitate that creation and their leadership, it will change everything about the way that they see the world and what they want to do, and maybe the things that they think should happen to them and what they can do for other people. So justserve.org.
0: JustServe.org is available to everyone. It is free, and I've used it. It's an awesome way to give back locally, to get other people involved in what matters in your community, and to give spontaneously when we want to help but you don't know what to do. Plug and play service. I'm so grateful to Sharon Eubank for the masterclass in being a helper. She told me in so many different ways that the most powerful place to give is wherever you are. Chances are high that you already know the person that you can help the most, or that they're close by if you start looking and asking around for ways to give back. I keep thinking about what she said about the volunteer hours being the most impressive part of the humanitarian resources that she oversees. I believe it. No amount of money or infrastructure or donated items can replace the power of having a person in your life who sees you, loves you, and is looking out for the needs that may not be obvious or might require creative solutions. To me, that's what it feels like to be loved by a savior. It doesn't surprise me at all that the most powerful, impactful, efficient, and accessible way to help is to follow his example in life of always making time for the people in need that surrounded him, sometimes in very small, specific ways, one at a time. 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
9: I think one theme that comes up that I do think is useful in thinking through is this idea of what is love, and is love selfish or is it not? 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
9: Welcome to Proofread. I'm Tyler. With me, as always, is
11: Casey.
9: And we are your co-hosts or fellow travelers through the world of books, right?
11: That's right.
9: Yeah. As we like to say, we want to help people read books they want to read.
11: Exactly. Right? Not everything is worth your time.
9: Not everything's worth your time, right? We spend a lot of time thinking about books, thinking about writing. We both teach writing. Mm-hmm. And this podcast is designed to get you thinking about what should I pick up next? Today we're doing one. Tell me, dear listener, have you had this a friend, a family member, or a coworker who has said, you got to read this book, right? So for me, we have at work an annual Christmas party. And what we do at the annual Christmas party is everybody brings a favorite book for a gift exchange.
11: Fun.
9: And we do the pass it around in a circle and you get to go home with a new book. And I have one coworker who always brings this book. She's always like, you have to read this book. You have to read this book. But the book we're talking about today is Till We Have Faces by Clive Staples Lewis. Or Jack, as his friends called him.
11: Mm-hmm. Right? Or C.S. Lewis.
9: Or C.S. Lewis, most people as know we him. All call him. So C.S. Lewis wrote Till We Have Faces. This is his last. It's a myth retold. It's a retelling of the myth of Cupid and Psyche. It's kind of interesting. C.S. Lewis is, as I'm sure a lot of our listeners know, but is quite famous for the Chronicles of Narnia series, which is a children's fantasy series. He also was a Christian writer. He did a lot of things like the Screwtape Letters,
11: Mere Christianity.
9: He's British, kind of a big presence in that mid 20th century.
11: Good friends with Tolkien.
9: Good friends with Tolkien. Yes, J.R.R. Tolkien.
11: Mm-hmm.
9: So this book is interesting because it's not a children's book, right? But it is fiction, and he's working on a myth that he's retelling. And C.S. Lewis, of course, was an English professor. He did a lot of literary criticism things in addition to his fiction. But he was always interested in this myth. Mm-hmm. And he talks about how he tried some poetic retellings of it, kind of throughout his life. So he says at one point, I've kind of just thought about this myth for years and years. And then ultimately he turned to fiction and kind of did a retelling of it in fiction form. The myth of Cupid and Psyche is not one I was intimately familiar with. How about you, Casey?
11: Yeah, I barely remembered it from a college class.
9: Oh, nice. So in this book, what we have is a retelling of Psyche's older sister, right?
11: Yes.
9: So she narrates the story, or it's narrated from her perspective.
11: Yes, and her older sister is very ugly. That's one of the main things about her.
9: The narrator here.
11: Yeah, narrator, Orwell, because Psyche is so beautiful. A big part of this character is that she's really, really ugly. Everyone thinks she's so ugly. It's so mean.
9: Yeah. So let's get down to business. Everyone's just on the edge of their seats wanting to know, read or skip here.
11: Okay.
9: Casey, are we ready?
11: I'm ready.
9: One, two, three.
11: Skip. Okay. I got a lot of baggage with this book.
9: Oh, yeah.
11: And
9: let's unpack here for a moment.
11: Do you want me to start?
9: Let's unpack for a moment, Casey,
11: because
9: please.
11: I'm interested to know why you would skip. But
9: I didn't say skip. I said,
11: Okay.
9: Yeah.
11: I used to love this book, and I always used to recommend this book.
9: Oh, okay. I didn't know your history with this book.
11: I read this book.
9: I thought this was a coworker suggestion. We have a different framing now for the pod.
11: It's basically like I'm Orwell, the ugly one, and I read and I read this in real time with her. She starts when she's younger, and I read this when I was a 16-year-old girl. I had this book foisted upon me by a much older man who wanted me to read it.
9: And a much older love interest.
11: Yes. And now I'm an old lady. I'm an older lady. I'm a woman of a certain age. I'm like Orwell, the second half of this. She writes at the end of her life, and she's like, oof, all that stuff. I was defending myself from the gods. Here's what I think now. That was kind of like me reading this.
9: Yeah.
11: And
9: so there's a part one that is like 80% of the book, and then there's a part two that's 20% that she's telling.
11: It's a little bit of a reflection and kind of how it ends. I just was like, oh, I love this book. Oh, Tyler wants to read this book. I am a huge C.S. Lewis fan. I've read everything he's written and pretty much everything. He was super formative for me in terms of religion. You know, he's a great Christian apologist. He gives a voice to a lot of things as I was like forming my own ideas about religion and like getting a testimony of what I believe is real and true. And when I read this, the casual misogyny in this book from my hero, C.S. Lewis, it hurt me on behalf of the 16-year-old girl who read this.
9: Yeah.
11: And it gave me the creeps and I didn't like it.
9: And you're saying that in a sense of it's not like he's just depicting an ancient time full of misogyny.
11: No.
9: You think that it's coming through from the writer?
11: I think so. Yeah. Did you?
9: I know exactly what you're talking about.
11: Yeah. And it isn't a point about that. I think I get the points that he's making. That is just happening. And I was like, I hate to see it coming from this guy. I love this guy. Mm. I still love him.
9: When you're thinking about this, Casey, are you thinking about like the character's casual, like, oh, my wife has died in childbirth and I'm going to find another wife? Or what are some of the things that are standing out to you?
11: Some of the examples are just the way women are viewed. Like, it's sort of just a reflection of the times.
9: Like, he's waiting to have a son.
11: Yeah.
9: He has these.
11: So when you have a son,
9: he hires a
11: dismissive
9: tutor
11: of women. And I know that like her dad is not supposed to be a real stellar character. And he's a big jerk.
9: Yeah.
11: But like everyone is. I don't think the Chronicles of Narnia are like that because Lucy and Susan are so awesome. So it's just, it isn't that it was that bad. I've read like a lot worse classic things you go back to and you're like, oh my gosh, I can't believe how this is. It's just that for me, because I love C.S. Lewis so much and I think he's so perfect and I'm all about his conversion and stuff, I was just like, oof, I hate hearing that from you.
9: Okay.
11: Just the little that it has. It's certainly worth, so I said skip for very personal reasons.
9: Sure.
11: It's a good book. I don't think everyone will react to it the way I did, but I'm just telling you the truth.
9: Yeah, when you said there are things to love, what stands out to you as something like a...
11: I love the lessons in the end about bearing each other's burdens.
9: Yeah.
11: I mean, it's beautiful. He's so beautiful. This is why I love him. And this is why I wish he'd been a little bit more enlightened in the way he talks about women. But it's okay.
9: Casey, one thing that stood out to me is, and I think C.S. Lewis does this in some of his other fiction, where he tries to, in the midst of the story, put the reader in like a common scenario, right? A common scenario where you're thinking about faith in a certain way, you come up against some criticism in a certain way, and then you've come up. I didn't realize how like prominent this is in the later Narnia novels, where some of them are just really like common critiques of Christianity that the novel's like responding to, you know. But there's a moment in here I thought that he uses this myth to dwell on something, and it's this moment where the narrator, the older sister, we talked about like that people can't see this palace that where she lives, right? But the older narrator for a moment thinks, the narrator, the older sister, for a moment thinks she's glimpsed it.
11: Yeah, and she does see it.
9: Yeah, and she goes back, and she's trying to convince herself, did I see it, did I not? And she goes back and talks to this teacher, this skeptic, right, who's kind of always giving her the straight talk. And he says, you know, you saw no such thing.
11: Yeah, you imagined it. Yeah. Or.
9: And she says, you don't think, not possibly, not as a mere hundredth chance, there might be things that are real, though we can't see them. Certainly I do. Such things as justice, equality, the soul, or musical notes. Oh, grandfather, which is what she calls him. I don't mean things like that. If there are souls, could there not be soul houses? He ran his hands through his hair with an old familiar gesture of teacher's dismay. Child, he said, you make me believe that after all these years, you have never even begun to understand what the word soul means. I know well enough what you mean by it, grandfather. But do you, even you, know all? Are there no things, I mean things, but what we see? Plenty. Things behind our backs, things too far away, and all things if it's dark enough. He leaned forward and put his hand on mine. I begin to think, daughter, if I can get that hellebore, yours had better be the first dose, he said. I had had half a thought at the outset of telling him about the Furley, my glimpse of the palace, but I couldn't bring myself to it. He was the worst hearer in the world for such a story. Already he was making me ashamed of half the things I had been thinking, and now a more cheering thought came to me. Then perhaps, said I, this lover who comes to her in darkness is also part of the madness.
11: Okay, so I do love this character Orwell because it's super relatable, especially because I'm like a believer and I do believe in things that I can't see.
9: Yeah.
11: And she has this happen to her and you kind of, you know, then they make fun of her. This guy like talks her out of it. She talks herself out of it, which everyone has had that experience. You think, was this a miracle? Was this an answer? Did this happen? And like, yeah, probably just my brain doing it or whatever. But I like that in this one, so she has that and I've had that, you know. And I like that it shows how she goes through it. But in the end, you do find out that it is true because a palace is real and he's all real. So that's kind of neat for her to figure that out at the end, that she was right.
9: Yeah. But it puts you in the sense of within the midst of this myth is this person having to confront this question of faith. And they're kind of doing this the whole time where do we really need to sacrifice someone or is the priest getting jealous that we're not giving enough, you know, fealty to their god?
11: Oh, and we have plenty of stuff to sacrifice even though we're all starving. We don't have any grain.
9: Yeah.
11: You know, there's all these kind of critiques of how they're doing it, how they are trying to worship.
9: And it's I think this is the benefit of a C.S. Lewis kind of a move is you get to like in the midst of a story think through theological questions like that.
11: Yeah, which, and he knows both sides because he's been on both sides.
9: Yeah, and I think for me that is the value of a book like this is I want to think through some things like this question of are there things out there that I can't see, is that silly, you know? Mm-hmm. And then you get to go through the narrative with her.
11: And this was the last book he wrote, and he died as a believer.
9: I think this book is an interesting book to kind of think through some things with, right? So there's priests and they follow certain rituals and there's the daughter of the king who's the narrator and she's kind of deciding about whether like should we be doing this? Should we not? And then she has this tutor who's Greek and he kind of is his line is kind of like, well, all these things are natural or they're not, like it's not.
11: Yeah,
9: he's the one that's giving the skeptical kind of approach to it. And so I think what's kind of interesting here is you have this tension between these perspectives throughout that I think is useful. It seems to me like he's using the myth just to talk about belief.
11: Yeah.
9: For me, I think the thing that I don't love is the sparseness of a myth retelling. What I mean is it's not like a these aren't really fleshed out characters. Mm-hmm. There's not like real, there's dialogue between them, but it's such a like metaphor that you're kind of reading through. I find that not super compelling as a reading. So I kind of want to say like there's a benefit to this kind of work. And I don't want to say skip it if you like that. If you're like, I love thinking about myths and the lessons we can learn from myths, and C.S. Lewis comes in and he kind of like adds some texture to this why would these women, convince their sister to do this thing that ends up kind of ruining her life? He kind of like provides some motivation and it kind of gets tied up in some questions of theology and some questions of love is like a big theme here. Mm-hmm. So I think all of that is interesting. But in terms of like a compelling story, I wasn't turning the page.
11: Yeah. If it weren't him kind of, is it a little bit belabored? If it's not just a story he thought of out of the blue to tell. He wants to do the, and yeah, I have, when I was decided, I was like, I'm going to say skip, which is weird because this morning in my backyard, I saw a white stag, a real one. And I thought, if this is a metaphor, C.S. Lewis, the white stag from Narnia. But I was like, nope, I'm going to skip it. Because I also think, in addition to just like a personal feelings about it, I don't know that we gain that much from the retelling of this myth, other than a couple of layers, which is interesting. But in a way, it makes the myth so much harder to take. And it's not a one-to-one correlation with Christianity, like there's a Christ-like figure or whatever. Yeah. It's still like an unfair judgment that this girl gets, even if someone else helps bear her burden. But it does ask the question, why am I punished so much for not having blind faith? Which is just an interesting thing to think about. And when she's young, she thinks that. I did everything right. I was so nice. I did this. But then as an adult, and I do like this too, she looks back on it and she's like, maybe I was a little jealous. Oh, I was really mean to this guy.
9: Well, that to me, I think, is the strongest point of what we get from this is this moment where you get this whole story from this woman of this myth. Like she kind of tells her perspective on it. And then, like you said, in the second like kind of part, you start to see like, oh, actually, I'm thinking, like, a couple things happen to her late in life that she realizes, I'm thinking about this differently. And I think one theme that comes up that I do think is useful in thinking through is this idea of what is love, and is love selfish, or is it not? And are we devouring people with our love, right? And is it really about them, or is it about me? I'm towing the same line here, which is an interesting story to think about some questions of faith, of love, and how that plays out in our relationships.
11: Yeah, for part of it, I was actually thinking this. There's some things about parenting here, like this. Oriwal is, she's kind of condescending. She thinks she knows better, but she is the older sister. Yeah. And she's like, do I need to go in with tough love here?
9: And
11: she gets as tough as you can. Or should I just be like, well, she's thriving and she seems to have her faculties. Yeah. And she seems to know what's best for her. I mean, this is, you know, parenting older children. This is how every day goes.
9: And she does what all good parents do, which is she turns to manipulation.
11: Yeah. She errs on the side of...
9: I'm going to totally manipulate this situation.
11: Too tough of love. Yeah. That's exactly right. So I thought about that, too. I thought about, like, is this, you know, just leave it alone a little bit. Trust other people to make their own decisions. Let your kids kind of grow into who they are. But I don't know. I mean, I don't know. It's all very complicated.
9: If you like C.S. Lewis, I think it's an important part of the C.S. Lewis canon that's not going to let you down as a sense of like, oh yeah, what is this?
11: It doesn't let you down. And it's a PG book. It's just like the Bible is PG. I mean, if you think the Bible is PG, there's nothing graphic. And of course, it's an older book. No swearing or anything like that. Yeah. But if you're going to read C.S. Lewis,
9: ooh, yeah,
11: I really love the book, The Gift of Friendship. It's about him and Tolkien.
9: Oh, cool. I've never heard of it.
11: And I love, it's great. It talks about how they would like get together and talk about
9: nerd
11: things.
9: Out.
11: They nerd it out so bad. Nerd it out so bad. But it's delightful. And it's really, really, I love that book.
9: Shelf. Where would you put this? What shelf does this go on?
11: Women of a certain age might be traumatized to go back and read this book if they're in love with C.S. Lewis.
9: Okay.
11: Well, is that the same shelf for you, I assume?
9: For me, this is on like just like the C.S. Lewis shelf, right? If you are a C.S. Lewis fan. And
11: your shelf is like a little more plain than mine. Your shelf is so basic.
9: Absolutely.
11: Mine is so...
9: This is like, I've got Chronicles of Narnia. I've got The Weight of Glory. I've got Mere Christianity. I'm just going to slot this up there on the C.S. Lewis shelf of...
11: Okay.
9: Here's another thing
11: You've
9: he did
11: You've got a C.S. Lewis shelf. I've got a re-traumatized through classic literature shelf.
9: C.S. Lewis, Till We Have Faces.
11: You've been proofread.
9: I've been proofread. Come back when you have a face.
11: An ugly one.
9: This is the one you were interested
11: in,
9: C.S.
11: Lewis?
9: I know,
11: I'm like, why did he like this one so much?
9: What was it about it?
10: Proofread is a production of BYU Radio.

0: Nice to him. Tyler, tell us about yourself.
1: I'm Tyler. I read not as much as I would like, but I'm trying to read more. So I started a podcast with my reading friend Casey to get me to read more for fun and for enrichment. And that's what we're here for.
0: Yes, for enrichment.
1: Enrichment.
0: And we are here to save you some time by telling you what books we think might be worth your time.
1: That's right.
0: And today we are starting with a book called My Friends by Frederick Bachman. You might know him from a book called A Man Called Uwe, which is a book that I
1: Or, as I read it in my head the full time, a man called Ove, and
0: Uwe,
1: however
0: right?
1: we pronounced OVE.
0: Right, which I never did pronounce it because, like I said, I never read it and I didn't see the movie, but I had this book recommended to me many times. A Man Called Uwe. Fast forward 2025, we decided to read something that was just hot off the presses, and that is this book called My Friends. So this is a tale of some friends who were together for a summer when they were 14. It was a very momentous summer. They all come from kind of hard homes. One of them becomes an artist. And the narrative isn't completely straightforward because we hear about it from the future in flashbacks. So there's some modern times with a girl who's interacting with a painting that one of these friends made when they were younger, and then meeting one of the friends as a grown-up and getting some of their backstory. It's intriguing. All right, so we're gonna do read or skip.
1: Reader skip.
0: Okay, one, two, three, skip.
1: Read.
0: Okay.
1: Yes. Do you want to start? Should I start?
0: Let me start because I have to read a quote because I feel very guilty that I just said skip, and here's why. This is a quote from the book. This book is about art and creativity, and they do love that part about it. And one of the people, someone in the book who encourages another artist says, "You know what mom always says? You can be whatever you want to in life as long as you don't become a critic, not of other people and not of yourself. It's so easy to be a critic. Any coward can do that. But art doesn't need critics. Art has enough enemies already. Art needs friends." So I kind of feel bad saying this book isn't that good. Don't read it. But this is our art, Tyler. This is my art, what I'm doing right now.
1: What if criticism becomes your art?
0: Yeah, and it is. So anyway, I say skip with that in mind. Like, I know I do think art needs friends, and I think of myself as a friend of art.
1: But just not to My Friends by Frederick Bachman.
0: Well, still a friend, a discerning friend. I'm a friend, I'm a best friend with our listener.
1: Ah, so you're really looking out for the listener here.
0: So I'm going to say
1: Frederick
0: skip.
1: Bachman did really good on A Man Called Uwe, so.
0: Yeah. And I do know a lot of people love this book. In fact, I was a meeting just before this where we all ran around and said what books we're reading. It was a work meeting, and they said they're reading this book and they love it. And I was like, But anyway, I'll say more why about that, and you tell me why you say read.
1: Yeah. Okay. So I think that this is not a perfect book, right? I think that that is fine. Like, for me, the question here is, when you recommend a book to someone, do you have to recommend, like, we've talked about this before, but is this like a go out, buy this book right now? Or is this a situation where, like, yeah, that's a good use of your time as a read, right? For me, the way this book all kind of comes together, and this is, I think, probably a critique that, or a response, let's say feedback that some Bachman gets in some of his books, is that it's just a little, like, so earnest and a little so sweet that the end wrap up for me is just a little too sweet to make it not feel quite real.
0: Almost maybe a little bit corny.
1: Yeah, a little
0: Yeah.
1: bit. And I don't like kind of
0: Saying that it's corny.
1: exactly and giving that kind of like judgment, because I think so much of it is kind of interesting and fun in the reading experience. I liked the experience of reading this book.
0: Oh, you did?
1: I did. I enjoyed it. I wanted to go back to it after I put it down, right? Like, that was for me the experience. And I'll tell you why in a minute. But the overall reason why I'm kind of like, read with a question mark, is I just feel like there are some moments where it just doesn't seem real. It's trying to be a realist novel that is,
0: Wraps up a little too
1: it's just all too
0: nicely. It's a little
1: coincidental.
0: coincidental.
1: Yeah,
0: Yeah.
1: that kind of a thing.
0: I get that. I'll tell you why I say skip. I say skip because when I was reading this book, I didn't like the language, and it's so devastating, which I do think it's good to expose yourself to those things. other, you know, lifestyles, hard things. It's not all that, but just then this didn't really feel worth

0: to me because I didn't think it was that good.
1: Yeah.
0: If I hadn't been reading it for the pod, for our listener, I read this for you, listener, and I normally would have stopped reading this book. I didn't hate it or anything, but this is a policy that I've had since I've been out of school, is like if I get sick of a book, I just quit reading it. And it is, I believe, the secret to just reading tons of books and being happy and reading a lot. Because you might return to a book later.
1: Sure.
0: Sometimes you're not in the mood. Sometimes I'm not in the mood. I might not have been in the mood when I read this book. I kind of didn't like it. And I would normally have stopped reading it pretty early in. And I would have Googled what happens to the characters because I kind of just want to see how it ends. I've done that before and there's no shame in it. I'm not, it's not for a class.
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8: I'm Debbie Russ with the BBC News. President Donald Trump has joined other world leaders at the Group of Seven annual summit in the French resort of Evian. Speaking alongside the French president, Emmanuel Macron, he said a preliminary deal to end the war against Iran had already been signed and the text would be released soon. The BBC's Christian Fraser, who's there, told us what the reaction was.
9: The news that the agreement had been signed certainly lifted the tone at the outset of this summit. The leaders who are here are in charge of some of the biggest industrialized countries around the world, and they've suffered greatly in the last 4 months. So there is a collective sigh of relief that something is finally down on paper. They welcomed the agreement, but they put the emphasis on the detailed negotiation that is still to come. We don't know what is in the memorandum of understanding, but I think the Europeans are fully aware that the heavy lifting now needs to begin, and there's still an awful lot to be thrashed out.
8: White House officials have been giving some details about the Iran deal. They say the Strait of Hormuz will reopen on Friday, the same day the deal is formally signed in Geneva, with shipping traffic increasing gradually. From Washington, here's our State Department correspondent, Tom Bateman.
10: What this does is the two sides will hope reopen the Strait of Hormuz, basically, although there's some sort of lack of clarity over how that will happen, and for the Iranians, the Americans lifting the naval blockade on their ports. But when it comes to the reasons Mr. Trump says he went to war, basically about Iran's nuclear issue, Iran's demands for major sanctions relief, all of that is kicked off into another 2 months of negotiations.
8: The officials also said that while Lebanon is covered by the ceasefire framework, Israeli forces withdrawing from Lebanese territory was not a condition of the deal. The Israeli Prime Minister Benjamin Netanyahu says Israeli forces will remain in security zones in Lebanon, Syria and Gaza as long as necessary and retain the freedom to act against attacks. He also told a news conference Iran would not be allowed to obtain nuclear weapons with or without a deal. The governor of the U.S. state of California, Gavin Newsom, says he and his wife are being investigated by the federal government. Mr. Newsom has become one of President Trump's chief Democratic antagonists, often mocking his style on social media. In a video posted online, the governor said the Department of Justice had been talking to his friends, family, and former employees.
1: Donald Trump isn't just coming after me because of my mean tweets. He's coming after me because I'm considering running for president, because he hates that I've consistently called him out over and over again for his lies and deceit. Donald Trump is simply the most corrupt president in American history.
8: You're listening to the latest world news from the BBC.
11: I remember being taught, don't care too much, because too much caring burns you out. Oh. And I believed that dogma. I didn't even think to question it.
12: Yeah.
11: For 25 years until I was in the throes of burnout myself.

0: Lisa! Lisa! Wake up! It's me, your anxiety. Lisa, how can you sleep? The world is in dire straits. People need you.
1: People always need me. Must sleep.
0: Yeah, well, what if you're the only one who can help, Lisa? But instead of helping, you're here in bed. You ever think about that? Huh?
1: That makes it worse.
0: Yeah, I'll tell you what's getting worse. The condition of the dust jackets at the local library, because someone stopped volunteering. It was you.
1: Please, I'm tired.
0: You know who else is tired? That new friend of yours who just had a baby. Why haven't you called her? Brought a meal, mowed the lawn, ended homelessness. Come on, Lisa, wake up!
1: Oh, stop. Is it 2 a.m.?
0: Oh, yes it is. But you're right. Go back to sleep. See you in 2 hours.
1: Thanks. Oh, anxiety. One of the many factors that can make social impact overwhelming, but definitely not the only one. But more on that in a moment. Before we get too ahead of ourselves, I just want to give a shout out to Chris, who left a comment on our YouTube video with the Council of Moms when we were talking about how to make friends as an adult. Chris, okay, you mentioned mixing up your routine when walking your dog so that you can meet more of your neighbors and fellow dog lovers. And I really love that idea. You make new friends. So does your dog, and you're making personal connections in your local community. Win, win, win. Okay, back to social impact. This is episode 5 of our Doing Good Better series. And you may remember how last episode we talked about how to choose between charitable organizations, who to give our money and time to, where it will do the most good. That episode will reassure your inner skeptic. This episode is for your inner altruist who's feeling a little overwhelmed. We're talking about burnout. Now, burnout isn't specific to social impact. As you may remember, we did a whole episode about burnout in our series on caregiving, how to prevent it and cope with it. And there are some aspects of burnout that remain the same no matter what you're talking about. Burnout is emotional and physical exhaustion, which saps your motivation to carry on, even in things you care about. And it takes a toll on your mental and physical health. For caregivers, most of whom do not have the option to quit what they're doing, this can be life-threatening. For social impact workers, burning out may not carry the risk of death, but it does threaten your ability to stay involved. It forces people out of the important work they're doing. Back in episode 2, Erin Miller mentioned that the most valuable resource in social impact is people, even more than donations. We don't need people to be perfect. We just need more people. And so burnout poses a real threat, both to individuals and to the good of society. And that's why I wanted to talk to a few people who are immersed in this world 9 to 5 as full-time social impact makers. Because even though most people will not have a full-time job making social change, most of us are doing it on the side, the people who do spend all of their time serving their communities are intimately familiar with how this burnout works and how to combat it. Giving back can be emotionally draining, even part-time, and we want to be in it for the long haul. How do you make a meaningful contribution to social impact without jeopardizing life balance, mental well-being, or relationships? Let me introduce you to Dr. Stephen Treziak.
2: My name's Steve Treziak, and I am a physician scientist, which is code for research nerd. So I'm a practicing physician, but I also do research. And I am the chair of the Department of Medicine at Cooper University Healthcare and Cooper Medical School of Rowan University. And I'm an intensivist, which is a term for specialist in intensive care medicine. So if you become my patient, it's because you need life-sustaining therapies in the ICU.
1: As I'm sure you can imagine, for someone whose title is literally intensivist, Steve knows a thing or two about burnout.
2: Everybody's heard of burnout, and burnout has been studied the most in healthcare workers. But I want to be crystal clear about one thing. You don't have to be a healthcare worker to feel burned out. Mm-hmm. That's just the population in which most of the research has been done. It's not a healthcare thing. There's nothing special about putting scrubs on in the morning and going to work in a hospital that makes you prone to burnout. And burnout is everywhere, especially after a years-long pandemic. And the cornerstones of burnout are emotional exhaustion, depersonalization, so an inability to make personal connections. And lastly, a feeling like you're just not making a difference. And I was batting 3 for 3 there, working in the ICU. And after more than 20 years at that time of meeting people and their families on the worst day of their life, I became keenly aware that I had every symptom of burnout myself. And I want to be just, you know, transparent with that. It is, I'll just say it can be a dark place.
1: And in that dark place, Steve remembered learning about this in medical school and how to combat it. But he soon realized that there was a glaring problem with conventional wisdom about burnout at the time.
2: I went to med school in the 90s, and I remember being taught, don't care too much, because too much caring burns you out. Oh. And I believed that dogma. I didn't even think to question it.
1: Yeah.
2: For 25 years. Years until I was in the throes of burnout myself. And so what was I supposed to do? Well, I wasn't believing the conventional do more yoga and take nature walks by yourself and, you know, put on your meditation app on your phone and your headphones and block out the world. Those things are all fine. But I wasn't buying it because to me, that just means, you know, the message, just take more vacations, get away more. That just would mean that if I could get away from patients as much as possible, then everything would be fine. And yeah. How is that sustainable?
1: Right.
2: So I thought that something fundamentally had to change at the point of care and not an escape.
1: Now, to be clear, I don't think Dr. Treziak is saying that there's anything wrong with taking breaks or meditating. Those things are important too. But as he noticed, these things address the symptoms of burnout, not its cause. He and his colleague, Dr. Maz, did some digging and discovered what tackles burnout at its root, and that's compassion.
2: That was when we started to do our work with what we call compassionomics. It's just a moniker for looking at compassion through a scientific lens. And that's when we became aware of all the evidence that compassion is a powerful, beneficial therapy for the giver too, not just the receiver. And imagine my surprise when I looked at the scientific evidence. And back when I was in med school in the early 90s, it was just conjecture and stories and opinions. But now, 20 plus years later, there was ample scientific evidence that shows that compassion and burnout are associated, but it's inverse. It's inverse. High compassion, low burnout. Low compassion, high burnout. If what I was taught in medical school was true, it would be high compassion, yeah. High burnout, low compassion, low burnout.
1: So what Dr. Treziak is saying here is that the more compassionate we are to others, the less burnout we will feel. Does that surprise you? It surprised me, and I think most of us would have just assumed that the more we give emotionally to others, the more depleted we'd feel. But in reality, the opposite is true.
2: The key to resilience is relationships. And so if you care deeply about other people, in my case, patients and families, but it wasn't just patients and families. It was the nurses that I'd worked with for, at that time, more than 15 years. It was my trainees, my colleagues, even at home. And when rather than detaching and pulling back and all those self-care approaches that are just about getting away and escaping, I did the opposite. And I leaned into those relationships and cared more, not less. And that is when the fog of burnout began to lift for me. And it was because in leaning in and investing more in those, it deepened those relationships. And it was the relationships, that's the mechanism. It's the relationships that boost resilience and can be an antidote, if you will, to burnout.
1: This is fascinating to me. Leaning into relationships is what cures social impact burnout. Giving more of yourself, not less, is what makes you feel like you have more to give. It's counterintuitive, but this is what we heard over and over again from the people we interviewed. It's real relationships that get people through. Relationships that make serving other people worthwhile. Whether those relationships are with the people they're serving or the team they're serving with or even with God. And building real relationships means being open, not closed off. It requires compassion. Steve found that this theory of compassion had universal applications.
2: And then Dr. Maz and I got to thinking, there's no way that this is just true for healthcare workers, for people yeah. who put on scrubs and go to work in a hospital. There has to be like a common thread, a universal. And that's when we found all the evidence around serving others. You know, the people who just like radiate joy, they happen to also be the biggest givers.
3: Yeah.
2: Yeah. Those people didn't need our books. But for people like me who need all the research nerd material, it's very helpful.
3: I think we all know someone like this. The type of person who radiates joy and is naturally gifted at compassion. For me, it's my friend Wendy. I've known her my whole life, and she's the one that shows up with the note or the treat or sends a package or shows up at my door when I just had a baby and knows exactly what to do. And when she shows up, it feels like you're doing her the favor. She just helps in a natural way. And it's her kids she helps and her neighbors and her coworkers and her friends. It's not just me. It's just who she is. But not everyone is a natural Wendy. I mean, I think we'd like to be. So how do you even begin to become one?
2: The best piece of advice I could give for anyone who's struggling with serving others is, and I don't mean this to sound trite at all, but start small. I mean, you don't need to quit your job and sell all your worldly possessions and move to a third world country and start hauling water from a distant well. That is not required. Just looking for micro opportunities in our daily orbit, even starting with your colleagues, maybe in your workplace, or the people who live under your own roof. So research from the University of Toronto found that regular people in everyday life have 9 empathy opportunities every day. And when you're aware of it, or at least when I'm aware of it, it opens my eyes and helps me to look for those little opportunities around me every day.
3: 9 empathy opportunities each day. And don't you love that Dr. Treziak used the word opportunities instead of obligations? It just carries so much less pressure and effort. In fact, these opportunities almost come to us if we're willing to open ourselves to them. According to Steve, we just need to look for these opportunities in our daily orbits, whether that be at work or at school, at church, or even in the line at the grocery store.
2: What research also points to is something called a personal paradigm shift, where you don't need to change your surroundings. You just need to change your experience of your surroundings and look for those 9 empathy opportunities every day.
3: So let's say you want to take advantage of these 9 daily empathy opportunities, but you feel inadequate and awkward. Listen, I know a thing or two about being awkward. I kind of made a career on being awkward. Well, the good news is that compassion can become our superpower if we're willing to practice.
2: Change is possible. Dr. Dweck, for example, has also done research on compassion and has found that among people who believe that you can, in fact, get better, those are the people who will keep working at it, especially when compassion is hard. The people who have a fixed mindset and believe it's just not who I am, those people will never put in the work, so they'll never get any better. The compassion mindset is all about time. It doesn't take much time at all. In fact, what the research points to is that a meaningful compassion connection only takes 40 seconds.
3: 40 seconds of practice. That's all it takes to show compassion and build relationships, both of which means you're more likely not to burn out in doing good. I wish 40 seconds is all it took to be better at Duolingo, but that little owl is just relentless. He says 40 seconds is enough, but, you know, it's just not. And I've been going at this for about 3 years now, and es no bueno, you know what I mean? But I digress. I love this idea because it's something I can do easily at any time of day. My kid comes home from school and I can give them 40 seconds of undivided attention. I'm at church and there's a new family who's moved in, so I can give them 40 seconds of welcoming them and introducing myself. I'm checking in at the auto repair shop to get my tires checked, and I can ask the person at the counter, "How has your day been?" and actually pay attention to the answer. Tiny 40-second moments of compassion. This is something all of us can do, introverts and extroverts alike. 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
4: 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The Big 12 Conference strikes back in a big way against Brendan Sorsby and Texas Tech. 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
3: Welcome back to The Lisa Show. Now, you probably remember the Food and Care Coalition from the third episode of this series. They're a nonprofit organization providing essential services to people experiencing homelessness in Provo, Utah. And prioritizing these brief, compassionate interactions is where the staff at the Food and Care Coalition excel. This is Josh Robinson, the operations manager at Food and Care, who told me how he's gotten to know individuals at Food and Care through small moments of connection.
10: I've built a lot of rapport with the clients over the years where, oh, hey, Joe, hey, John, hey, Jane. I get to know people and I get to know their stories and I get to hear how they're doing. And I think that goes a long way. Come in the door and it's like, oh, John, how are you today? Oh, today's a rough day. And sometimes they just want someone to listen to them. And depending on my schedule, I try to lend them an ear to where they can tell me how they're doing. Other times it's like, oh, we're good. Thanks. Good to see you. And I pass by.
3: Josh takes the time to give the people he serves his personal time and attention, even if it's only a 40-second interaction. And his commitment to compassion comes from a deep-seated belief in the worth of individuals.
10: I'm a member of the Church of Jesus Christ of Latter-day Saints. And in the Doctrine and Covenants, there's a scripture, the worth of soul is great in the sight of God. And to me, that is 100% true. Everybody has worth. And that worth is potential. Everybody has an eternal potential. So with that lens, how am I going to treat them? Definitely the negative part of society where they might look on homeless individuals negatively and say, oh, they're homeless. They're the stigma or the stereotypes that can come with it and say they're not as important because they're homeless. And to say, no, that's not true. They have worth and they have potential. And we're here to offer them a chance to improve and to change their lives.
3: I asked Josh, what do you do when you can't meet the needs you see? How do you know when you can go home for the day when the needs are never ending?
10: Yeah, that's definitely something I have to tell myself. When I'm here, I'm giving it the best I can. And sometimes that's all I can do and be okay with that. And to say, you know what, I did my best. I tried to be respectful. If I made a mistake somewhere along the line, I learned my lesson and I move forward. There's definitely days when it's harder. In the winter time, for sure, people come in and you see that they're lacking in winter apparel and it's freezing cold outside or they're sick. And it can definitely take a toll mentally being involved in that. But what can I do to help during the time I'm here?
3: Yeah.
10: So, hey, you don't have clothes. Let's get you connected with the clothes that we have here to try to help the situation. Team aspect is a big thing. If I was just trying to do this alone, that would make it far more difficult. And again, that's playing into the staff teamwork, but also the community teamwork where volunteers and the community is getting involved.
3: The relationships Josh has established with the community he works with are essential to prevent burning out, especially in an area of social impact like this one, where the needs often outpace the resources available. Josh told me a story of one of these moments when the only solution they could provide was an incomplete one and where he had to rely on his team.
10: I think it was back in November or the beginning of December this last year. And I was actually the end of the day. It was 6 p.m. So 30 minutes after we had closed and I was leaving just later than I usually do. I was heading out and there was a lady under our pine tree just bawling. And that shook me really hard that day, just seeing her in the state she was in. She was just verbalizing that she was scared, that she was alone. She didn't know what she could do. She wasn't feeling well. My heart just went out to her. It's like, I need to leave. I'm done for the day. But before I leave, this is what I can offer. So I called my coworker who's upstairs, who was on the night shift, and we worked together as a team really quick. Hey, she needs some extra clothes. She had an accident. So we got her some clothes. We gave her some privacy where she could change into the new clothes. We brought her out some blankets. We're like, hey, this is what we can offer for you tonight. We're very sorry about your situation. We care about you. Come back for breakfast tomorrow. We're going to be here. It was still hard to say, hey, I have to leave now. But in that situation, I felt like we did the best we could. And I feel like she improved. She was still somewhat upset, scared to face the evening. But we had given her direction and a means to keep moving forward.
3: This story tugs at my heart. In this case, there wasn't a perfect happy ending. Josh said it was hard to verbalize those limits, and I can imagine that. It would be painful. And even if you're doing absolutely everything you can to help those in need, the solutions and social impact are rarely simple, easy, quick, or permanent. How easy would it be just to give in to black and white thinking? Like, if I can't fix this problem today, if I can't know that I helped everyone today, I'm out. It sounds emotionally draining. That kind of constant strain to fill a never-ending gap sounds like a highway to burnout. But Josh knew his limits. He stayed late. He called on his team. He stayed with the person and provided as much comfort as he could. And then he went home, preserving his ability to come back the next day and do it all over again. He keeps his focus on the love he feels for the people and the camaraderie he feels with his team. Now I'd like to introduce you to Teresa Helm, who works as the Survivor Services Coordinator at the National Center on Sexual Exploitation.
11: My name is Teresa J. Helm. I am a mom, first and foremost, I would say. I currently work with the National Center on Sexual Exploitation, otherwise known as NCOSE. We combat sexual exploitation. We fight for human dignity. We have a law center. We have our corporate advocacy. We work with survivors daily. And we have our research institute as well.
3: Teresa's job is all about combating sexual exploitation and fighting for human rights. Obviously, her job isn't an easy one, and that's understating it. But her relationships with the other members of her team relieve some of the stress that comes with the work.
11: I really do work with some of the most amazing people. Their hearts are true. You can just tell pure-hearted, mission-focused, genuine people. I don't know that anybody would really be doing this type of work if there's not a real genuine heart and commitment to helping others. So yeah. That in itself is pretty encouraging. And I know that not everyone is blessed to have that work environment and colleagues. We know this is hard work, but are we actually allowing ourselves to be supported by others in the work? Don't forget that you have people around you that you can lean on.
3: Teresa's relationship with her coworkers helps her in her effort to help others. But Teresa also spoke about a relationship that might be the most important of all in combating burnout, her relationship with God. And she maintains that relationship through frequent prayer.
11: Well, prayer for me, it grounds me. It makes me feel held. It makes me feel protected. It gives me strength. It provides clarity. It allows me to release emotions. It does everything for me. I'm going to pray about the actions I'm doing. I'm going to pray for my team. I'm going to pray for the survivors. I'm going to pray for everything. Their power of prayer is huge.
3: Prayer also helps Teresa know how to set healthy boundaries at work.
11: I have an understanding that when you're working with survivors, that sometimes their crisis pops up. And I'm not going to turn my back. I'm committed to it. Does it get a little exhausting? Sure. Mm-hmm. So of course I'm going to pray. And then you know what? It doesn't feel exhausting anymore. Hmm. It just doesn't. And that prayer lifts me. The amount of gratitude that I'm able to cultivate from that prayer is the way of life for me. I'm just so glad that I'm capable of being in that kind of headspace.
3: Teresa discovered that leaning into her relationship with God through prayer is what allowed her to serve in complicated and triggering situations without compromising her own well-being. Again, it comes back to relationships and leaning into those so that we can find hope and a way forward. Today, we've heard from three people who are doing something extraordinary. They are in the thick of trying to impact some of society's hardest problems, critical health issues, homelessness, and sexual exploitation. What may be even more extraordinary is that they have every reason to be burned out, but they continue to show up day after day. And why? Because they have discovered the antidote to burnout. The key is to build relationships with the people we serve, the people we serve with, and with God. Most of all, they have compassion. The more compassion we put into our relationships, the more we can do for them. And it may seem like a paradox, but Dr. Treziak's research on compassionomics tells us that we can actually do more when we give more. In science. And if you struggle with finding compassion or the resilience to keep showing up for tough issues, well, I have good news. Compassion can be learned through practice. 40 seconds is all it takes. As Dr. Treziak explained to us, meaningful, compassionate connection takes less than a minute. And the rewards, well, they're significant. So here is my challenge for you. Don't shy away from doing good in the world. I know it's easy to feel overwhelmed and anxiety doesn't help, which is kind of on par for that because honestly, when does it ever help? But the good news is that when you help others, it actually helps you. We're going to be talking about the personal benefits of service next episode. But for right now, there are lots of problems out there that could use your help, but start in your own orbit. Look for opportunities to lift and love and listen as you go through your day, even if it's just for 40 seconds at a time. And as you lean into these relationships, you may just find that serving feels less like a burden and more like a blessing. 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
3: Welcome to the Lisa Show's Council of Moms. I'm Lisa Valentine Clark, and I'm really excited that you're here. Thank you for joining us. And whether you're watching on YouTube or you're listening on Spotify or Apple Podcasts or BYU Radio, thank you for being here. We always feel here at the Council, the official Council of Moms, that we're stronger together than separate. I like to call the Council of Moms the Council of Moms, whereas my kids like to call it mom therapy, right?
0: Oh, yeah.
3: Instead of just surviving, how are we thriving? These are the kinds of questions that we talk about, just like you would talk about with your best girlfriends, where you just get together and say, yeah, but what do you really think? What should I really do, right? And we get into it. So today, I want to introduce our council and Council of Moms. But before I do, I want to remind you that if you leave a review wherever you've listened, that really helps us get more eyes on the podcast and more ears listening and helps us to be able to get a wider range of people to show and join into the conversation. And also, if you're on social media, take a moment to leave us a comment. Maybe you have a question for the council yourself, or you want to continue the conversation from something that you heard today. We would love to hear from you. In fact, all of the questions that we get for the Council of Moms comes from real life questions that I get either in the grocery store or walking around, out and about, or online. So we love hearing from you, and we love continuing that conversation because a lot of these issues are ongoing that we talk about, just like motherhood. It goes on and on and never ends, ever. Not even for a second or a moment. Just like the Council of Moms. Again, I'm Lisa Valentine Clark. I have five kids, ages, I had to think for a second, 16 to 26. I've been saying over and over again that it is, they're baby adults. Like, I can't say like they're all almost grown. You know, I have a 16-year-old and then all that are adults, but on varying levels of tethering to my heart and to my apron strings, right? It's not just the one apron string that you cut. It's just like a little bit, a lot of them, little by little. And anyway, I've said too much. Also with us on the council is?
15: My name is Liza Wolf Graham, and I have two daughters, 24 and 19. And my 19-year-old, they're still teen at the end. So teen adult, baby adult. Yeah. But I'm in a whole different stage of life that I'm really just navigating and learning. Sounds like we're kind of in the same boat.
3: Yeah.
15: And it's definitely different. Definitely a different stage of life than when they were younger. So kind of feel like a new mom.
3: Yeah.
15: New old mom. Mothering a different way.
3: Mm-hmm. When they need you in a different way.
15: Yeah.
3: And you adapt. You're like, okay, this feels weird.
15: Yeah. So a new mom with young single adults. That's what it is.
16: I'm Katie Miller, and I have four boys ages 14 to 22. So... also in varying stages of adulthood and figuring that out. Yeah.
17: Well, I'm the lone wolf over here. My name's Michelle Johnson, and I have three children, but my oldest is 12. She's almost 13. And then I have an 11-year-old and 8-year-old boys that are wild and are going to be lots of fun when they're teenagers. Yes.
3: Because they're lots of fun now.
17: Mm-hmm.
3: Never ends. So great.
17: They are. I love them.
3: Well, the question that we have today is kind of tricky, I think, because every family is different in how they like to talk or not talk about finances. Okay, so I'm going to get into it. The question is this. I live in a community where most of my friends are in different financial situations than me. We've been blessed as a family, but the people around me are in much more privileged situations, and their kids have a lot that my kids don't. How do I help my kids feel grateful for what they have, but also be able to make friends? And how can I help them connect with kids who are in worse situations than theirs? Kind of a big question, talking a little bit about finances. What would you say to this mom? What has been your experience?
15: I think when I hear that question, I don't ever really care to look at people's finances or status of where they're at. And when I'm teaching my kids to be grateful, because I just feel like it shouldn't make a difference whether somebody is poor or well-to-do. What they give is what they give. And you should be grateful for that. Like in my culture, I'm Tongan, it's a big deal to give. So like if someone is like, I like your necklace, I just take it off and give it to them. or I've had family come over and they're like, oh, I like your keyboard. I'm like, here it is, the piano keyboard. And so it's something that we give no matter what. And I feel like this is just with me, but like with my kids, when I teach them, I want them to learn to give their best. And to not care, like they should never be able to want to hold on to something that they're not willing to part with. Mm-hmm. And so me just personally, I feel like if, you know, teaching them how to give all the time and when they receive, then it won't really matter if it was from somebody that didn't have a lot or someone, or they feel like they didn't get enough from someone who did have a lot. It's more of the gesture of being able to see that kindness from somebody of just giving.
3: Yeah, and so, like focusing on that.
15: Yeah, on just the giving part and just being really grateful for whatever they give. It doesn't need, if somebody has more, it doesn't mean they should always just give more. It's just like to just be grateful for what that person did to just give something. And I think if you teach them how to give then they'll know how to also receive.
3: Mm-hmm. Yeah, I think it depends so much too on how you were raised.
15: Yeah.
3: Like, I appreciate you bringing up your culture and where it was, because I feel like in this question was kind of like how I was raised, like middle class. And I had a lot of friends who were like going on big fancy vacations and had boats and got a car when they were 16 and stuff like that. And I'd be like, hey, that looks pretty great. Mm-hmm. And my parents were like, we're fine. We're more than fine. I don't know. I think that initially when I have a question like that, I bristle a little bit, because I think, first of all, in the United States of America, we're already in like the top 1% in the whole world. So let's like, you know, check our privilege. Mm-hmm. Like, and I can hear my kids rolling their eyes, like, but for real.
17: Yeah.
3: And having them travel to different places in the world or be more aware makes them grateful in a different way. But don't you remember what it was like, though, also to be like 14, 15, 16, and you're like, ugh, I just want the name brand shoes or name brand, like just one time or something like that. And having that and being able to have those discussions where you're not like just immediately putting your kids down and being like, well, that's dumb because there are people starving and all over the, you know, like, and they think, yeah, I know, but I live here. And that little disconnect teaches you how, if your kid will come to you and talk about bigger issues as well. Mm-hmm. So you can't just brush it off. But that, I'm revealing one of my weaknesses as a parent. I'm like, you're fine. You know, but that might not be the best way to start a discussion, right?
16: Yeah. I think as a parent, I mean, I think of me in that situation, I think it's so hard to be a teenager and to kind of constantly be looking for that validation, or seeing something that you want that you can afford or your friends can afford. That's hard. That's tricky. But I think it's also as a mom, I think we have just a lot of power in the way we frame it. Like, how do we think about it? How do we think about the neighbors with more money or the neighbors with less money? And the way that we are embodying maybe an attitude of appreciation or just really loving the blessings and privileges and luck and health and all the things that we have regardless, mm-hmm. really does kind of like seep out. And it's really, it does teach them. It models to them. And I think it's good to just check ourselves first. And are we thinking it's more of a problem than it actually is sometimes?
3: Oh, yeah.
16: Like, maybe it's fine and maybe there are good things for them to learn. But like, I can't control the other families going on vacation. Mm-hmm. I can't control the other families not having enough money to pay their mortgage. You know, we can give where we can give, and we can be happy for people and the blessings that they have. And we can try to find as much awe and wonder in our own situation. And hopefully some of that rubs off, like, you know,
3: I just know, like a little bit rubs off.
16: Yeah. I don't know.
3: But I love the idea that we set the tone for it too. Because I think you can swing it the other way too and be like, well, they think they're so much better than that. I'm like, no, you don't know what they're thinking. Like, now you're in their head. Like, you know, like, you can also be like, well, yeah, we're better because somehow we suffer more or whatever. And you're like, well, that's not true either. So it is sort of a tricky thing. I think what you say, they listen.
16: Yeah.
3: And they kind of sort of adopt the attitude like, well, what team are we on? What do we say in this situation? They kind of look to you.
15: Not that it shouldn't be a question, but if that's the question, then I feel like I'm focusing on that. You know what I mean? Like, I'm focusing on, well, they have more. Like, they have more, they have less. And so I totally agree with you that it's really just how you want to approach that and how you want to take that on. Because I know that, like, being from another country, I'm still raising my kids in this country, though.
3: Yeah.
15: And I'm still merging the two.
3: Yeah.
15: And so I still have to go about it with the good that I see in all of it, in all the countries and all that. And I've sent my kids around to all different countries too. And I still see that whatever someone, like, it just shouldn't be focused so much on, maybe you should just teach your kids to not want to just focus on the worldly things. And focus more on the things that matter, like the value of the person and mm-hmm. the kindness of what they are. Because if we change that question, then they'll probably see, it doesn't matter if they're rich or poor, they'll see like the person and maybe the kindness that they're showing.
3: Right? Yeah, because I mean, maybe, don't you always hear about people, like, if they've in extreme poverty, they're like, okay, education and get a good career, because they didn't have, like,
18: and they're maybe more focused on money. I think sometimes if a lot of people have had money, then they think about like their decision-making is based on other things as well, because mm-hmm. they can take that for granted as well. Like, I mean, everything affects it all, right? I just think that's really fascinating. And I grew up with my parents saying, like, my dad would tease my mom and say, well, your mom wanted 5 kids. I wanted a lot of money, you know, like she won or whatever, you know, and it was the ha-ha, the family joke. We could have had nice things, but we decided to have you kids instead, which is like a roundabout way to say, like, we chose to have you, we wanted to, but also you guys are really expensive.
15: And really quick, that makes me rethink that question a little bit more, what you just mentioned, because maybe that mom maybe if that mom took a minute to kind of think about it, she doesn't really know what those other parents, like, maybe they wanted to buy them shoes. Like, maybe that was their goal, right? Is to get them all name brand stuff. You know, like, we don't know what everybody's focus is.
18: Or, like, yeah, financial security. Yeah. Or maybe they were never helped. They had no help. Like, yeah. I've had friends who were, like, on their own, like, had to pay for everything at, like, 12 or 14. Mm-hmm. You know, they made, you know, and maybe they didn't want their kids to have to worry about that. Exactly. And so it's so easy to judge, but you just don't know.
15: Yeah, you just do you, kind of. Yeah, you just take care of you and your family, because you don't know what everybody wanted. Mm-hmm. Like you said.
18: And you don't always get what you want, too.
15: Yeah, yeah.
18: Like, I sacrificed a lot of years and time and stuff to invest in my husband's career for a lifestyle change. Didn't work out. But I don't regret it because of the kind of life that we were able to create, like, with kids and having interesting careers and things like that that were tailored to us. It was still fun along the way. Do you know what I'm saying?
15: Yep, totally.
18: But it would have my career path would have been a nightmare for other people. I mean, and it's really true. I only laugh because I'm thinking of some friends who were like, oh, I would never choose that. And isn't it great that we're all different? That's okay. And some of the things that we're good at don't really make a lot of money, which is fine.
16: To your point about not judging, we don't know. We could have a very seemingly well-off neighbor who's like hundreds of thousands of dollars in debt, or
18: that's
16: like,
18: true,
16: you have
18: too.
16: No idea.
18: Yeah, yeah, you don't have any idea.
16: We've been, I mean, our financial life over the years has been like really vast and varied. And, you know, we've been on food stamps, and we've been doing really well, and we've rented, and we've owned a home. We just have, like, seen the spectrum of the financial, like, you know, spectrum. And you just never know. You just never know. And people could be living in really dire circumstances and never go on vacation and have money in the bank, and they're saving for college, and they're doing this. And it's just, I think it's a real, it comes back to that, like, when you frame it in your family and with your values, like, we really want to, you just don't know. And we want to try as hard as we can not to make assumptions. And we want to love people and get to know people for who they are, no matter the financial, you know. And you can make friends in all the different places. And you're going to find value in all those different places. And there might be uncomfortable situations, because for every, like, privileged neighbor that you're living next to, you are the privileged neighbor. They're like,
18: I know, it's so weird.
16: It's just, so someone is looking at you being like, oh, I wish I had, you know, what you have. So, I just don't think there's any way to actually, like, comment on, or any, like, clear pathway to guide your kids to, like, you know, do this, say this, don't be friends with this person, be friends with this person, right? It's really just like, what are our values? We're just going to stick to this. We're not going to make assumptions, and do the best you can. I don't know.
15: Yes.
18: What role do you think that gratitude plays in talking about finances? We want our kids to be ambitious. We want them to be able to support themselves someday, and maybe help out some other people too. But we also want them to be happy where they are right now too. So what? How do you teach that?
15: I'm grateful for finances. I'm grateful for money that's received. I'm grateful that you're able to work. Yeah. Right? I'm definitely grateful for that. But one thing, like, with my family, I noticed with my girls is when they started getting a job, they started, like, at a very young age. They had heard about their dad when he was younger. He would just work and give up his whole check to his mom. And so it was just a story that they knew. But when my oldest was very young and started working, she started just like bringing her whole check and just giving it. And I was like, oh, you know, just like to give that and not to be so tied to it. And I was like, I wonder how that's going to affect her. She gets older and she's older and she'll still try to show up and just like give it all. And I'm like, no, it's good. We take care of ourselves. But I think it's like, it's okay to be grateful for the money you receive and grateful for the work. But I find the gratitude in her being able to like, she got it and she felt like it's good to pass it along, mm-hmm. even though she didn't have to. So I think to me, that's how I see they kind of go hand in hand, is grateful that she was able to have it, but also grateful that she could provide it if needed.
18: Wow.
17: For me, I am just so grateful that I am capable of holding a full-time job and providing for my family, because my husband is, he has a lot of chronic illnesses, which prevent him from working, which is fine. The Lord really works in mysterious ways, right? When our kids were 5, 3, and 1, I felt so strongly I needed to go back to school. I had a bachelor's in biology, but you know, what do you do with that? So I went back to nursing school, and about halfway through my program, my husband got even more sick than he was and had to stop working full time. And so, like you said, we have been at that place where we're using food stamps, and our bishop was helping us with our rent because we just had nothing and we had no income at that time. And then I was able to graduate my nursing program and get a job. And here I am. And I'm so grateful for this opportunity and that I enjoy what I do. And that I've been able to show that to my children, as my daughter will make comments like, oh, I want to do really good in high school and get really good grades. I can go to really good college and get a good job like you. And just like, so I think that she is grateful for the example that I've been able to provide for her, but also I'm the example that my father was able to provide for me. So,
19: oh, that's so great.
17: Yeah.
19: Yeah. Wow. I think gratitude, I think if you're looking for all of, for like wonder and awe and beauty and joy in your life, and you're doing that in the mundane and in the big and in the beautiful and in the tiny and in your life, and that's your focus, is on like living in that kind of Thanksgiving feeling, not like all the time because that's weird, but enough that it brings joy and happiness to like a portion of your day or your week. I just think that trickles into money. I don't think it's necessarily grateful and also ambitious, but content. I just, when you live that way and you are that, and you're grateful and you're walking around seeing the ways that your privilege, luck, blessing, health, all of these things, mm-hmm. I just think it kind of comes into your finances as well. And I will be like, for years when we didn't have a washer and dryer and I had to drag 3 kids and, you know, loads of laundry down the stairs and across, you know, and walk to the laundromat, and laundry was like all day. Like, yeah. I love my washer and dryer. Still, I'm just like, this is so great. I don't have to wash my clothes in a river. I just like, yeah. I love my washer and dryer. That comes from, you know, that time still. And I just think when we're living in that just attitude, at least a like part of our day, then I think it trickles into

0: the more you like, but we have that assumption. But we all know what it's feeling like if you have like a if you're living with an attitude of scarcity or abundance, you know. And I really do think I love that you brought up that all three of you brought this up individually about how like the, I mean, the moms set the tone for that, and they listen. So we've run out of time. We could talk about this for like, but I'd love to give everybody an opportunity to have like a final word on this idea of finances or gratitude, of what, you know, you would leave at the, for this lasting question. And I'll just say that the last thing that I will say is that I have found that I just am very clear with my kids of, I am so grateful for this home. Do you know how lucky we are to have our own home? You know, I will say like things like that, or I'm so glad that I have this great job. Like I will explicitly say it and just like, and just leave it at that and just keep it simple. And then they'll never have to wonder what I think.
1: Yeah, I like that. I just think gratitude is love. I don't, they both really go hand in hand. And I think when you're grateful for things, you have love for people. Not grateful for things, but when you're grateful, love lives there too. And so I would just say that, just know they go hand in hand. And I think you find the joy through that. Like what you're saying is you find peace, you find joy and happiness because you realize they're one of the same.
2: I think it's like pretty normal to not feel grateful or to be to compare and to constantly like we're wired for safety and protection, not to enjoy our lives and not to be grateful. It kind of is like a swim upstream to recognize these things and to live in that love and awe and wonder and gratitude. And but as I think, like as I make the effort, it's like I'll just say this really quick. When we moved into our house, my husband was like obsessed with our view. He loved it so much. And so for the first couple of months, we would find him like on the deck, just being like, so beautiful, you guys. It's so cool. Like with his camera, he just was like, we would just find him sunset, sunrise, like it did any time of the day. He would just be out there and always like, just, okay, come look at this. There's a fox down there. You know, like he was so into it. And it was so contagious. Like all of us then all of a sudden we're like, there's this super valuable thing about our house. None of us really knew. And he's like showing us this really amazing thing. It was just so contagious. And all of us, it didn't take long before all of us were like, look at the clouds right now. Everybody has to come here. Drop what you're doing. I mean, it was so silly. We still love the view. But it just was like this contagious feeling of wonder. And he wasn't like, you should all be grateful for this view. You should all sit down and write three things of why this view is amazing. You know, like it wasn't like, you need to feel this. It was just so like coming out of him, how much he loved this. And it was like in his eyes, he just lit up with it. And so I think about that, like, what are they seeing my eyes light up with? What are they seeing me just be so excited about and love and be grateful for and be appreciative of? And hopefully that's contagious to them too. So.
3: Yeah, I love that. And I would totally agree with you that that gratitude, and I think along with gratitude goes optimism, right? It's a choice. It's a conscious choice that you make every day. And you'll hear people talk about, oh, she's just so positive all the time, or like, is she just grinning and bearing it, or is she putting on a front? But I think for me, no, it really is a conscious choice that I'm making every day because that's how I want to live my life. That's how I want my children to live their lives too. And right now, we're looking for new leadership in our nursing unit. We do labor and delivery. It's a fun unit, but sometimes it gets a little negative. And I think that if we can circle back and remember and remind these nurses and these people that we work with, like this is a really awesome job that we get to do. And like be grateful for the coworkers that we have and the culture that we've built at our hospital has just been amazing. So it's a conscious everyday choice to be grateful and to show that.
0: I love it. I think it's so great. Thank you for joining us on the Council of Moms. I love our takeaways about, you know, comparison with our financial situation or with making friends. I just, even just now, have just feel so much more connected and have so many other ideas for my own life, you know, and my own kids. And I think that's

0: sort of what the magic of, you know, having your own council of bums.
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5: I'm Julie Rose. 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
8: We don't have to change our mind. We don't have to compromise. We're trying to construct a bridge to the next conversation.
5: And we're exploring tough topics with nuance and an open mind.
9: What we have is not a politician's problem. We have an incentives problem. And we can't expect different results unless and until we change the rules of that system.
5: We're out to become better citizens, kinder neighbors, and more effective advocates for the things that matter most. It all starts right after the news.
10: BBC News with Roisin Hasty. Israel's military says it's intercepted several projectiles launched by Hezbollah towards an area where the IDF are operating in southern Lebanon. An IDF spokesman said there'd been no reported injuries. Fighting between Israel and the Iran-backed Lebanese group has continued despite the deal reached between Iran and the US on Sunday. Charlotte Gallagher reports from Jerusalem.
11: Earlier today, Lebanese state media said a man was killed in a car by an Israeli drone attack. Later on, the Israeli military said it had intercepted numerous Hezbollah rockets being fired towards its soldiers in southern Lebanon. Whereas the US says Israel's withdrawal from Lebanon is not part of the deal, Iran says ending the conflict there is a pivotal part of the framework agreement it reached with Washington. They now have 60 days to hammer those details out, if the ceasefire stands.
10: President Donald Trump has joined fellow world leaders at the Group of Seven annual summit in the French resort of Evian. Speaking alongside the French President Emmanuel Macron, he said a preliminary deal to end the war against Iran had already been signed and the text would be released soon. The governor of the U.S. state of California, Gavin Newsom, says he and his wife are being investigated by the federal government. Mr. Newsom has become one of the President Trump's chief Democratic antagonists, often mocking his style on social media. In a video posted online, the governor said the Department of Justice had been talking to his friends, family and former employees.
12: One by one, anyone who has challenged Donald Trump has ended up on his hit list. And today, I proudly join that list. After calling for my arrest last year, Donald Trump directed his Department of Justice to investigate me. And just in the last week, I've learned that his campaign has reached my own home. To get me, he's coming after my wife, Jen, a public servant.
10: There has been no comment from the Justice Department. Nigeria's military says it's rescued the wife of a retired general, Robi Abubakar, who died last week while being held by kidnappers. Our West Africa reporter, Makwuchi Okafor, has more from Lagos.
13: The Nigerian military says it has rescued Amina Abubakar following an intensive search and rescue operation spanning rural communities in Katsina State. The late general and his wife were abducted several weeks ago in the northwestern state by armed groups locally known as bandits. The military says they tracked down the kidnappers to a village where they confronted the gang and freed the general's wife. It says the kidnappers shot her before fleeing as soldiers advanced. She's now receiving treatment in a hospital. Kidnapping for ransom remains a major security challenge in parts of northern Nigeria, where heavily armed criminal gangs regularly target travelers and local communities.
10: You're listening to the latest world news from the BBC.
14: The strangest tip experience I've had is when they were having us ask customers how much would you like to tip, and they would tell you and you'd have to type it into the machine. Puts, I think, both people in a really awkward position.
15: You need to ask yourself why you're tipping. If you're sensitive enough to what people think of you, you might want to go ahead and tip.
16: I'm Julie Rose, and this is Top of Mind. I have been a radio journalist for 2 decades, but a few years ago, I found myself avoiding the news for long stretches because of how depressing and divisive it all seems. I still wanted to be informed and engaged on important issues, though, and I figured I couldn't be alone in that. So we created this podcast. Each week, we tackle one tough topic in a way that will challenge you, help you feel more empathy, and empower you to become a better citizen, a kinder neighbor, and a more effective advocate. Today, why is everyone asking for a tip?
17: I kind of feel awkward about it, like there's no reason to do a tip.
16: This is Matt Johnson, a Top of Mind listener who reached out with a story of his tipping point.
17: It was last summer.
16: He was at his favorite shaved ice shack in Houston, where he lives, ordering his usual.
17: Nothing too crazy, just get a large shaved ice, you know, a little gummy worms thrown in and some whipped cream.
16: But this time was different. The cashier took Matt's card, flipped the tablet to show options for leaving a tip, and looked Matt straight in the eye.
17: Yeah, and he watched me do it. They always look away. It's really weird. I don't know why he's looking. I mean, like, are you just wanting to know what I'm going to do, or are you trying to pressure me a little bit?
16: And Matt's thinking, this guy didn't even make my shaved ice.
17: He had someone else do it, and he was just taking orders, really, and relaying the information, like, are you getting paid a sub minimum wages, or what's the reason why you're having me do a tip option? And so I felt very uncomfortable and kind of more, it kind of pushed me more towards less prone to do the tipping, actually.
16: Now, I have never had someone stare me down while I made my tip choice, but that moment is awkward regardless. The whole system of tipping in America seems to have reached a turning point. We are being asked for tips more than ever before. And according to a recent survey by Pew Research, we're all a little annoyed and a lot confused. What is the tip at the counter for? Who's getting that money? Is it okay to refuse? What are the rules? Well, that is what we're trying to figure out today on Top of Mind. But also what's going on beneath the surface that's driving workers to ask more and customers to feel so strongly about it. Because tipping is weirdly emotional. There's anger, frustration, shame, pity, pride. And it is not just about the money. It's about how we value people doing really personal things for us. People who are often strangers of a different social status. The confusion that we're feeling is pretty easy to explain. What most of us learned about tipping doesn't apply as clearly anymore. I took my cues watching grown-ups toss a few bills on the table after a meal out. Matt Johnson's education was way more formal.
17: My parents sat us down as children, and we were teenagers at the time. I'm the youngest of five. So, yeah, they sat us down. And he said it's expected to at least tip something, right? Because they're sub-minimum wage, they don't get much as it is. And so he said that at 10%, you're just saying that their service is bad. You still tip them, right? And then 15-18 is about average or good, and 20% plus is great. They did a really great job above and beyond their call of duty.
16: Okay, but What if there is no server? There's just a cashier behind the counter.
17: I really don't understand the reason for it. If they feel a need to make more money, why don't you just up the prices and, you know, not have to make people do that, or just have a tip jar?
16: A tip jar still makes sense to him. In fact, last time Matt was in a tipping situation, both scenarios came into play. It was a birthday party at a hibachi grill restaurant that added an automatic 20% gratuity to the bill for larger groups.
17: But even then, when the hibachi grill chef came around and you saw his, you know, decked out stand with everything he had, there was a jar with cash in it to make it very visible that it's expected.
16: Yeah. Did you put any cash in the jar?
17: We put a 10 in there. Yeah. We assumed that the 20% would go towards a general tipping pool of sorts, and that $10 would go directly to him for his performance. It was very personable, did a great job cooking our food, made it very fun for us as an experience. So doing that little extra bit to him personally is kind of our thank you.
16: But as tip requests get more common, Matt worries about the times when he can't afford to tip as much as the worker's expecting.
17: I've actually had a recent interesting experience. I'd normally get my own haircuts by my wife at home to save money. But instead, we're going to the salon, first time in a long time. And they even did, you know, beard stuff. It's my first time growing a beard. And, you know, she's coached me through it and was really helpful. And so I gave her a generous tip. Thank you very much. And I come back again and I give her a little bit smaller tip. Financially, things are getting more difficult.
16: There came a point he wasn't able to tip much at all.
17: And she started becoming less and less favorable towards me as her customer. And I was wondering if that was seen as my reflection to her performance, or if she understood as I talked about it, our financial situations have changed.
16: How does that feel as a consumer for you then? I mean, even if going out for shave ice, you're kind of like, I feel bad. I'm not going to.
17: Yeah, it makes me want to go a little bit less, actually, because I want to have to be faced that moment and know that I can't.
16: Thanks to Top of Mind listener Matt Johnson in Houston for chiming in. So this new tipping situation is not very comfortable for the person on the other side of the counter either, it turns out.
14: Part of what's awkward, I think, from my side at least, is I can't really go anywhere, right? So I have to stand there and look at you, even if I don't really want to.
16: This is barista and baker Jamie Wilson.
14: You know, I think there's this feeling of like being stared at, and I get that. But also, like, it's my job to stand there, right? So it's sort of, I don't really want to be doing it any more than, you know, you do.
16: Wilson has worked for tips her entire career.
14: It goes all the way back to my first job ever, age of 15, working at an ice cream store.
16: And nearly all her positions have been behind the counter, in that gray area where she's not being paid sub-minimum wage as a server. But she's also relying on tips more than customers might think.
14: Probably in the 30% range.
16: That is how much of her income has come from tips at the most. The highest point was actually during the pandemic when she worked at a coffee shop and bakery in Brooklyn.
14: That was actually the strangest tip experience I've had, which is when, as a result of sort of safety concerns, they were having us ask customers, how much would you like to tip? So every interaction, you'd finish it and say, how much would you like to tip? And they would tell you, and you'd have to type it into the machine, unless they were handing you cash. So it was the first time that it, for me at least, was sort of like something to think about. You know, up until then, it was like I knew that I was taking jobs that would have tips and that would be included and it would sort of make up a wage, and that was the deal. And this was the first time when it was like, we need to face this kind of head on. And it's, you know, puts, I think, both people in a really awkward position to say, you know, how much are you going to pay me?
16: Were you annoyed that you had to ask it?
14: I was annoyed, and I also recognized that it was increasing our tips. So, you know, I mean, there was a direct correlation between confronting people with that and them feeling bad and leaving a tip, you know? So I think it was this sort of like necessary awkwardness that we all were kind of like on board to maintain.
16: Because it meant more money for you.
14: Yeah.
16: Did anyone ever say no tip?
14: Oh, all the time. Yeah. I mean, that was part of the deal, right? You know, there are people who don't tip, and they did that whether you ask them or not. you know, this was just, again, sort of the first time when it was like, you have to say it to my face, which I think really changes things.
16: In what way?
14: Well, you know, historically with tips, it's the thing that you sort of write on the bill and then you leave the restaurant, right? Or you finish paying for your coffee, you type it in and you go get it and you leave. But it's not something that you have to really confront. You know, it's this thing that we've accepted as how we pay people in service jobs. And it has this seediness to it. It has this sort of, you know, everyone knows that it's kind of awkward and kind of not sustainable and not really kind, you know, has all these things mixed into it that we just don't really like to admit or talk about. It's a lot easier to just, you know, leave a dollar and walk away.
16: You would prefer to not work for tips?
14: Yeah, I would prefer to just make a living wage. You know, I mean, to just be paid at a decent rate and have, you know, I mean, I think the issue that places run into is in order to pay employees what they should be paid, you have to have a cost of goods that people don't necessarily want to pay because they're used to paying a lot less. And then adding a tip. And for some reason, that feels better, right? It's like if you're buying a $4 coffee and you're leaving a $1 tip, why not just pay $5 and then not have to leave a tip, right? But there's some mental jump that I think is hard for people to make because we're so used to this other way of doing it,
16: Yeah. Which
14: is also inherently degrading.
16: Jamie Wilson's concerns are shared by social justice activists working to eliminate tipping. They often point to the sordid history of the practice. Tipping likely originated in medieval England, with feudal lords in the habit of handing an extra coin to a beggar on the roadside, or a servant who performed well. There's evidence of a similar practice among American slaveholders, including Thomas Jefferson and George Washington, tipping people they enslaved. After the Civil War, tipping gained popularity as a way to justify keeping wages low for formerly enslaved people working in service jobs like restaurants, hotels, and passenger trains. By the early 1900s, tipping was falling out of favor in Europe, but had become standard practice in the American hospitality sector. And then in 1938, Congress made it official with a provision in the Fair Labor Standards Act, which established a federal minimum wage, but made an exception for restaurant workers who collect tips.
14: And we just have kept doing it. At the end of the day, I'm doing a job that I should be just simply paid to do. And the tip should sort of maybe be extra, you know, that is not relied upon. But what you're doing in a tip system is you're giving the customer the right to decide how much labor is worth. And I also think that, to be totally fair, that's an issue with the business, with an owner who's not paying people enough money.
16: And also an issue with customers who will not shop there if they raise their prices. So, I mean, it's part of a kind of American consumer economy problem.
14: Oh, it's a huge, I mean, yeah, this is, again, this is all of it goes so deep, I think. You know, it becomes almost not even about the tip itself, right? It's part of it at the end of the day is people don't like changing their mentality. And they also don't, I mean, this is a thing that I think came out pretty strongly in the pandemic is people don't totally love being questioned on things that they have accepted for so long, right? It's like, if this is how it works and this is how we do things and like, why are we digging into it? And now we're going to find these problems. And it's like, yeah, they've always existed. Right. So I think what's happening now is people are saying, well, let's go back to sort of not worrying about tips. And, you know, but it's like what was revealed is that we need to sort of pay more attention to who's in charge of businesses. Right. And pay attention to where you're shopping and how it's working.
16: You're glad then for this having been forced into the front of our minds, like the discomfort of it.
14: Yeah. Yeah. I mean, I think, you know, there's a lot of learning that happens from discomfort. And I would say selfishly, it's nice that it's also coming from the other side. So I'm personally very grateful that that people are thinking about it. And I think it might be good for us to just talk about it more. There's never anything wrong with just saying, hey, how does this work? Because that's, you know, it works differently everywhere, right? There are servers who are making $2.50 an hour, and if you don't tip them, they make no money. And there are coffee shops where the tips are only going to the baristas. It varies place to place, restaurant to restaurant. And it's, you know, a lot of the awkwardness also is just a very strong division between customer and server that I think we don't need to have. You know, we're at the end of the day, we're two people. You need a service and I'm here to provide it. And that doesn't need to be a shady thing. It doesn't need to be a loaded experience. It's just a transaction. There's been historically a lot of sort of emotional and cultural and political implications of who is serving what to who and how much does it cost and all of this. And it's like, you know, and that's tied in too with how customers feel they get to treat people, right? I mean, the whole thing of the customer's always right and must be pampered and taken care of. I think that's kind of going out the window now, you know, where it's like, actually, you're just buying a coffee and I'm happy to make it for you. Just don't be a jerk.
16: Jamie Wilson is a former barista, line cook, server, manager, and currently a self-employed baker based in Brooklyn. Incidentally, she does not request tips on the baked goods she sells. And if her business were to grow large enough to have employees, she would not allow tipping. Going gratuity-free was a big trend among restaurants about 10 years ago. A few famous examples still exist, but it turns out that it is really hard to go against tipping culture in America. Mike Fadum tried it with his wood-fired pizzeria.
18: I was really like bold and really just thought I could do everything better than everyone I'd worked for, which is just totally not true.
16: His specialty is an onion pizza, by the way.
18: Which is just like a sea of onions on top of the pizza.
16: Are they like caramelized onions?
18: No, they're raw. They're raw, but it's this flavor profile that's kind of Sicilian. It's like oregano, a little lemon and onions, and we put provolone cheese on, which is really nice with onions. But it works. I don't know how. Yeah, it just works.
16: Yeah. And people really want to tip him for it. I'm Julie Rose. This is Top of Mind. Grab some breath mints. We'll be right back.

0: 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Together.
1: Go find a stream, a forest, a cliff, a canyon, a meadow, beach. Just be there, present. No obligation, no pressure, no ticking clock. As perfect as that may sound, few of us permit ourselves the chance. We're modern, busy, and connected. Jared Anderson found that his mental health utterly depends on wonder and whimsy in the presence of nature. He speaks about it from the heart on the latest episode of the Constant Wonder podcast.
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4: Mike Fadum is an indie rocker at heart. In the mid-2000s, he was the drummer for this band, The Jealous Girlfriends. He was working restaurant jobs around New York to make ends meet.
5: And so I just realized I wasn't really about to make it anytime soon after doing it for so long. So I was like, I really love doing the service work that I did. And so I just kind of like flipped the focus to be that and do music on the side for fun.
4: He worked his way up to management positions and in 2015 helped a popular restaurant called Roman's do away with tips.
5: And that was a really cool experience. It was really kind of new and like bold of the owner.
4: And it inspired Fadum to go tip-free from the start when he made the leap to opening his own restaurant called Ops the next year.
5: I have a partner as well and she's French. So she comes from like a no-tipping culture. And so we both kind of... I had just done the switchover and was really on board with the idea of it. And I'd done so much research and we'd been doing so much work that it like felt cool. And like the thing to do at the time was to like keep going with that.
4: They were part of a trend among mid and upscale restaurants in New York, San Francisco and L.A., motivated by longstanding frustration that restaurant owners and their kitchen staff have about tipping.
5: You know, like restaurants, it's like the only business in the world that like the restaurant doesn't pay its workers. When you talk to a server, and I was a server, this is just how it is. They're like, you don't pay me, the customer pays me. It's a weird gray area where they get that I'm the boss, but like it's like a psychological thing of like the money is not coming from the restaurant.
4: Even more troubling, says Fadum, is how tipping tends to result in servers getting paid a lot more than everyone else, including the cooks making the food.
5: Yeah, I mean, we definitely really dislike that there's such a huge pay disparity between the kitchen workers and the service workers. They get paid half as much per hour as the servers get paid when you account for the tips.
4: Now, the federal government and many states allow what's called a tip credit for restaurants, which means servers can be paid less than the minimum wage if they make enough tips to cover the difference. The disparity between the so-called front-of-house and back-of-house workers depends a lot on the city and the type of restaurant. But in New York, where Fadum was setting up his pizza shop, it's common for tip servers to make around $30 an hour, while cooks and hostesses get a flat wage closer to $15. And the more expensive the restaurant, the larger the disparity. When restaurants eliminate tips, they typically either raise their prices to make up the difference or add a service fee to the bill. Both tend to tick off customers, so Fadum did neither.
5: Again, like I really thought I knew more than everybody else, so we didn't really make the prices higher. It's especially hard with a pizza place. It's like, how do you make farm-to-table pizza and not sell like a $30 pizza to people, like a 12-inch Neapolitan pizza? It's like every pizza place is like the same price, $18 or whatever it is. We just were really afraid to like raise the prices to the correct price and have like the neighborhood people and the regulars still come.
4: Now, Fadum's kitchen staff were happy with higher than average wages, but he couldn't pay his servers competitively without the tips.
5: We just couldn't keep servers. People really wanted to work there and were really into it and loved the idea of it, but they couldn't make enough money. So it just like, they were like, oh, I'll work 2 or 3 days at this other place and like that'll cover me and then I'll work like 1 or 2 days at Ops, and it's like really fun and I like it.
4: By 2019, the writing was on the wall.
5: We just like financially like weren't it wasn't working. And like, people want to tip. Why are we fighting this? Like, this is already hard enough making a restaurant, running a restaurant. So when we switched, we actually were able to like immediately, just everybody got paid more, basically, because of tipping.
4: You were able to pay your cooks, your back of house more because you could pay your front of house, your servers less because customers would compensate.
5: Exactly. Like right now, like we pay our cooks, you know, I don't know anyone that pays cooks as well as we do, or definitely not better. The cooks get paid like $25 an hour. Yeah. Or the majority of them. There's a couple of new people that are working their way up, but. Yeah.
4: Yeah. And then are you paying just the tip credit amount to your servers?
5: Yeah, it's $10.65 now in New York.
4: But they're still making, but at the end of a shift, they could be counted on to be bringing home 40-something plus, 40, 50 bucks an hour.
5: 48 to 55 an hour with their tips.
4: Ops was by no means unusual in caving to the tip system. Most of the restaurants and big-name owners who made a splash going gratuity-free in the mid-2010s backtracked after a few years. Once Fatum switched, things got so good, he was able to open a second restaurant called Leo.
5: Well, you know, we opened right before the pandemic, Leo. So we were doing really well before the pandemic, and now we're not doing amazingly well, but just the cost of everything. And I really like retaining the staff. So a lot of my staff has been with us for like 3-4 years. And when you do that, you have to keep paying people more. Which is great, but it's just like that adds to the cost.
4: Did people's tipping behavior change during the pandemic?
5: People were definitely tipping better during the pandemic, for sure. Recognizing that we were all like, you know, working, didn't need to work necessarily, but we were.
4: Everything was takeout or delivery during that period, of course. And post-pandemic, the tips are lower, but Fatum says it's still really common for people to add a few bucks to their takeout bill.
5: For picking up, people tip less for sure, but there's like, you know, maybe like 10% or something. Definitely.
4: Why? What are people tipping when they're tipping for takeout? You're not actually coming to their table and serving them.
5: Yeah, I mean, I don't know. Yeah, I mean, that's a good question. They're tipping for whatever, the service of being given the food. For delivery, the tip all goes to the delivery person. So they're the people that get delivery tip pretty well.
4: And where does the tip go at the counter? Does that whole tip go to whoever was standing in front of me when I pushed the button? Or
5: yeah, exactly. Yeah.
4: His newer restaurant, Leo, also has a casual coffee shop side where people get pizza by the slice. And there, Fatum's workers are now using tablets with the screen that suggests a tip with every purchase. And he says it doesn't seem to bother people.
5: Yeah, I don't think so. And like, also, it's so common now. I don't know. I think maybe a year ago, I would have had a different answer, but I don't know.
4: What do you think about that? I mean, do you always feel like, oh, yes, I should be... You know, everywhere we go, like now, it doesn't matter if it's like fast food or fast casual, or if it's in some places like specialty grocers, like self-checkout, yeah. And you're asked to tip.
5: Yeah, I mean, that's a tough one. But I just think about how little people are paid for these jobs. And so I always tip just because I, being a boss of these people, I just think about that all the time.
4: Do you worry about the possibility that people are going to get so annoyed with being asked to tip everywhere that they might stop tipping the people who really need it most?
5: Yeah.
4: Like your servers who are literally getting $10.75 an hour or whatever it is.
5: Yeah, I mean, it doesn't seem like it's going to change at restaurants. The main thing is I wonder if like people are just going to keep getting pushed to like just order online. If you go to like the deli and like get some toilet paper and then you're asked to tip, why wouldn't you just order from Amazon? You know, I feel like younger modern people are just going to be fed up with, and we're just more and more, we're just like not having any interactions with anyone.
4: Would you like to see tips go away? Sort of like if you didn't have to do it on your own? Would you like to see it go away? Just everybody have higher prices, no more tips.
5: I would like that. I would, there's kind of a movement here to like do away with the tip credit and allow tips to be shared, which I think is maybe a more realistic move. Most owners of restaurants are worried about this because they think that the servers costing more will like destroy their economics. But I do think you can like just offset that money and have higher retention of staff in the kitchen.
6: So you'd like to see where tips could be shared, pooled and shared across the house, and then basically have to pay the state minimum wage, whatever that is, to your servers.
5: Yes.
6: Okay.
5: I think being able to put like a small percentage of the tips to the kitchen, and like the servers would kind of be paid the same without changing prices, I think that would be amazing, and it would change the cook's life so much, and would have a very little effect on the servers, and maybe the cost of the restaurant would go up a little bit because of like the pay changing, but I think it would benefit everyone in the long run.
6: Mike Fadum is the owner of two pizza restaurants in Brooklyn called Ops and Leo. Up until just a few years ago, the tipping system that Fadum described as his ideal scenario wasn't actually legal, according to federal labor law. The longstanding rule was that tips could only be shared among other tipped workers, so bartenders, for example. Cooks and dishwashers were not allowed to be part of the tip pool. But Congress changed that in 2018, and the new rule kicked in as of 2021, allowing restaurants that pay their servers at least the federal minimum wage, so not the lower tip credit amount, to pool tips with workers out front and back in the kitchen, too. The catch is, not all state wage and labor laws allow restaurants to take advantage of that rule. But it's at least possible now that the person taking your pizza order at the counter and the cook making it will both get part of the tip you opt for when that screen comes up. The only way to know, though, is to ask. What we still don't know is whether it's expected to tip in that moment, right? And does refusing make me a jerk? Well, if so, turns out I'm in good company.
7: Lots of people are asking for tips, but surveys tell us that most consumers are resisting those requests and not tipping in these new contexts.
6: So why are we being asked so much? I'm Julie Rose. This is Top of Mind.

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3: My name is Mike Lynn. I'm a professor at the Cornell Hotel School, and I've been studying tipping for 40 years.
4: I mean, sometimes people call you the nation's tipping expert. Is that true, do you think?
3: It's true to say that I've published more on the topic than anybody else by a long shot.
4: Why did you get interested in tipping?
3: I helped pay my way through school waiting tables and bartending. And then when I went to grad school, technically I wasn't supposed to work because I had a research assistantship. But the first month, I had to work for a month before I got my paycheck. And how was I to live? I needed to be a bartender. My advisor said that he would let me keep the bartending job on condition I came up with some kind of research to do in that setting. And that's what got me interested in it as a research topic, right?
4: Was it a good experience working for tips for you?
3: Absolutely. Yeah. The nice thing about tipping is it pays more than any other job that requires comparable qualifications. I mean, it's a relatively low-skill job, right? And yet you can get pretty good wages from it. When I was waiting tables, I started as a busboy and then got moved up. It was a very fancy restaurant. We wore tuxedos, did tableside cooking, etc. But I made more than my manager. So, yeah, why would I want to? If they had put me on wages, I'd have taken a pay cut.
4: Lynn says right now we're dealing with twin tipping phenomena. There's tip creep.
3: We're being asked to tip for services that we, and in service settings that we didn't used to tip.
4: And tipflation.
3: We're being asked to tip larger and larger amounts.
4: Lynn says he hasn't studied specifically why businesses are asking for tips more right now. His scientific research is mostly focused on consumer tipping behavior, but he's got a pretty good idea.
3: I think it's a combination of three things. First, during COVID, consumers started tipping more. They left larger tip amounts on those service occasions where there was an opportunity, and they started tipping for services they didn't traditionally. More people tipped for restaurant carryout. People started tipping for quick service. The press was telling people, all of these businesses are hurting. Your servers and the service workers are hurting. Help them out. And I think that there was social pressure to tip more during COVID. And consumers' willingness to tip larger amounts and in new service settings was noted by businesses, right? And kind of gave permission for them to ask. Secondly, there's post-COVID, the economic environment increases the motivation of businesses to ask because we have full employment now. Restaurants are having a hard time finding employees. And it's not just restaurants, retail establishments are having a hard time finding employees. How do you typically compete for employees is through pay. But at the same time, we have inflation. And if I pay my workers more, I have to raise prices more. And during inflationary times, that's problematic. And so I can understand a business saying I need to offer my employees more to retain them, but I don't want to raise prices on all of my consumers. Let's have tipping as an option. Those consumers who can't afford to or don't want to don't have to tip. And so I think just the economic circumstances that businesses find themselves pressured them. And then the third thing is that the new technologies have made it more effective.
4: He's talking about point of sale technology companies. Square, Toast, and Clover are the big ones that really went mainstream in the last few years. They all have tip screens built into their software with those recommendation buttons that we're all familiar with. And that tip screen is often a default setting when businesses install the software.
3: In the past, if I had counter help, maybe my employees would say, can we put out a tip jar? And I'd go, fine. But after a while, that tip, they'd learned they weren't making that much. It wasn't worthwhile. And it was easy for me to remove the tip jar, right? And I'm not motivated to try it again. It just doesn't work. But the new technology puts more pressure on people, so it's more effective than it ever has been. And I think it's the combination of those three things is why we're seeing what we're seeing. Yes.
4: So have they just digitized the tip jar, or is this new tip screen actually doing something even different than the tip jar did?
3: I think it's doing two things different from the tip jar. One, it's turning what used to be a sin of omission into a sin of commission. In the past, if I didn't want a tip, I just left without tipping. I omitted the tip. The new tip screens require me to actively hit a no tip button. It's a more active sin of commission. And many of us feel that sins of commission are more blameworthy and guilt-inducing than sins of omission. So that's certainly one thing that's different between tip jars and digital screens. I think even more importantly is the digital screens are hiding a lot of information that tip jars make public. First off, it's easier to see when someone is putting money in a tip jar than to see exactly what button they hit on the screen. Secondly, when they put money in a tip jar, it leaves a physical trace and evidence of what they've done, and not only them, but all the other customers who had come by previously. In the past, when CounterHelp would put out a tip jar, you could see that very few people left tips. Some people did. They were never empty, but they also weren't full. And that communicated to you, yeah, you can tip if you want, but most people aren't. It's not normative. You don't have to. The digital screens hide that information. And I think that most consumers are assuming they wouldn't be asking if it wasn't normative to tip in this setting. But that assumption is wrong, okay? And how do I know it's wrong? First, nobody has the authority to create a tipping norm. They come from the behavior of consumers. Lots of people are asking for tips, but surveys tell us that most consumers are resisting and not tipping in these new contexts.
4: They're clicking no. They're actually willing to commit the sin of commission. Most people are.
3: Either that or they're paying cash to avoid the situation altogether. What I know is 2/3 of consumers say they don't tip for restaurant carryout. Very few people tip for fast food or convenience store help.
4: Do you expect that at some point companies will be like, nobody's tipping, let's take that away? Or we're kind of stuck with this?
3: Well, it's not that no one's tipping. I do believe these digital tipping screens are getting people who wouldn't otherwise tip to tip.
4: So it's a net win.
3: They are effective. Okay. But how many people are tipping? If it's 20% of consumers, that's enough to make it worthwhile doing, but it's not so much that I feel it's a norm and I should feel obligated to do it.
4: And unless or until tipping in these new contexts becomes a social norm, we won't have any clear rules for it, which is a big driver of the awkwardness that we've all felt.
3: We're in this nomad land between them.
4: Because here's the thing. I did not know that it wasn't that most people were not tipping. I assumed most people were. So I've been doing it because I felt obligated. And now that I know that it's not yet the norm, I honestly feel like I might feel a little more empowered to say no next time I'm faced with that.
3: And so you need to ask yourself why you're tipping.
4: Right.
3: If it's for disapproval. Right. If it's to avoid disapproval or to get social approval, you're at the counter and you're facing this tip screen. Whether it's a norm or not, you know that employee wants a tip. If they're asking for a tip, they want the money. And if you don't give it, they're going to be disappointed and they're going to think less well of you than if you do give it. Okay. If you're sensitive enough to what people think of you, you might want to go ahead and tip. But if you're not super sensitive and you're aware that 2 out of 3 customers don't tip in that setting, and in some of the retail settings, it's even less, 1 out of 5 customers tips, then you know any disapproval is going to be shared. I'm not the only one they're going to be upset at. They're not going to be super upset with, because they can't be super upset at everyone. Mm-hmm. And that diminishes that fear of disapproval.
4: Yeah. The calculation, I imagine the calculation changes, though, if this is a place that I frequent regularly and a face that I see often.
3: Yes. And it adds another one, because then it becomes an issue of future service. And I want to get good service in the future. And if I'm a frequent patron, they're likely to be aware of my tipping habits.
4: Yeah. Have my order ready faster, or see me coming, or...
3: And just be a little bit warmer in their greeting of me.
4: Yeah. So are there any downsides to being asked to tip, like, kind of big picture? Obviously, the benefits are clear for the employees and for the companies. People pay, therefore it's worth asking. Are there any risks?
3: Well, sure. Consumers don't like it. Consumers are feeling pressure, unwanted social pressure, to leave tips in settings that they're not accustomed to and don't want to leave. That's in itself a downside, right? And where does it stop? Do I then have to tip at the grocery store, at the clothing retailer? Not everybody can afford it. And I don't think that it's fair for people to feel uncomfortable or bad about themselves or embarrassed or to be discriminated against because they can't afford to tip.
4: So tip creep and tipflation may expose customers to discrimination. But Mike Lynn says there's ample evidence of discrimination and inequity at play in the way tipping already works.
3: Research that I've done shows that attractive waitresses get better tips than less attractive waitresses. White servers get better tips than black servers, right? And people argue that that discrimination is just not fair. We shouldn't have a system that allows that. One of the implications of that is that it may be unlawful under current civil rights law. The Supreme Court ruled at one point that the Civil Rights Act prohibits apparently neutral business practices that have an adverse impact on protected classes. Even if you don't intend to discriminate, if your business practices do in fact discriminate against certain groups of employees, it's unlawful under the Civil Rights Act. Arguably, tipping is one of those apparently neutral business practices that has an adverse impact because people of color get lower tips than white people. I think that that's a class action lawsuit that's just waiting to happen. There are people who argue servers are making less than the standard minimum wage. When we look at some of the data, servers are disproportionately likely to be living in poverty, to be on public assistance, et cetera. And they attribute that to the tipping system and to the substandard wages. Technically, you're only allowed to pay a substandard wage if it's made up for in tips. And part of the problem is that many tipped workers are part-time, not full-time, right? And the people who take tipped work tend to be low-skill, younger women, groups of people who traditionally, even if it's non-tipped work, tend to get paid less. So that plenty of people make the argument that tipping impoverishes servers, whereas I've told you I think it pays them too much. Yeah. Why were servers making twice the money of cooks, twice the money of hostesses? It's not a higher skill set job. Arguably, cooking is a higher skill set job. You could say, well, to be a server, because it's a customer-facing position, it requires appearance, it requires language and social skills that we place an economic premium on. And that's why they get more than cooks. But being a hostess requires those same social skills. The fact is, there is no good argument. They're getting that money because consumers are willing to give it to them to buy their social approval. I think there are circumstances where servers are not paid adequately, but the vast majority of the cases, it overpays servers. So those are some of the arguments for why people are trying to eliminate tipping. The unfortunate thing is that when restaurants have done that, their online ratings go down, because I've done the research to test it. The only exception is really upscale restaurants that replace tipping with higher menu prices. They seem to be able to get away with it. Their online ratings are unchanged.
4: So the rub is this. 70% of us are confused and annoyed by tipping right now, but we're stuck with it because we consumers insist on it.
3: If I eliminate tipping, I have to replace it with either higher menu prices or service charges. Consumers in this country hate service charges. It's a mandatory tip, and we don't want to be told that we have to do something that used to be voluntary. Okay? So that when I look at all types of restaurants, upscale, downscale, you know, mid-scale, if they've replaced tipping with service charges, their online ratings go down. Why? Because we hate being told that we have to tip. If they replace tipping with higher menu prices, mid and lower scale restaurants' online ratings go down. Why? Because their menu prices are higher. They're perceived as too expensive. You might expect, many of the restaurants that tried this did expect, yes, my menu prices are higher, but you don't have to tip. It's a wash. Unfortunately, consumers are not rational, okay? And they evaluate restaurant expensiveness by looking at menu prices. I've done the research to show that that's what they focus on, and that they think a restaurant with 15% higher menu prices and no tipping, they think it's more expensive than a restaurant that has tipping, even if those people say they tip 20%. Okay? And so the only people who get around that are really upscale restaurants catering to a price-insensitive clientele. They don't mind so much.
4: It seems like a real catch for employers. If they'd like to, and anyone who's like advocating that tips be done away with, because, you know, to address the discrimination questions, right? I mean, are you aware of anyone out there who is successfully navigating this in a way that hasn't harmed their business, right? European companies do it, right? I mean, in other countries, yes, tipping isn't the norm, like it is here in the States.
3: Right. But in European countries, they don't have a tip credit. So they have to pay their employees a lot anyway, and that decreases the incentive to allow tipping.
4: And the social norm there is that things cost a little more because you know you're not tipping. So
3: And all your competitors are charging more, right? Is there a solution? If I could set the system, I would eliminate the tip credit.
4: Meaning that everybody has to be paid a minimum wage, that employers can't pay servers less because of tips.
3: And then I would encourage states to adopt the federal standard, the current federal standard. This is relatively new. Let's pay everybody a standard wage. Let's keep tipping. But those tips then get shared and pooled. And that pool and distribution can be free of the kinds of inequities we've talked about. There are a number of states, California, Washington, Oregon, I think Minnesota, I don't remember all of them, that have eliminated the tip credit. Their restaurant and service industry seem to be doing fine.
4: Add to that list Alaska, Montana, and Nevada. And it's interesting to note the best solution he can envision to tipping's inherent problems is the same one pizzeria owner Mike Fadum would prefer. At the end of the day, they're both saying, look, Americans won't let tipping die, so let's at least make it more fair. And what does that say about us as a society? I asked Mike Lynn.
3: I have two answers to that. And by the way, this is just theory. There's a anthropologist at the University of Berkeley named George Foster, who developed the theory that tipping evolved as a way of forestalling envy, that we tip especially in eating and drinking establishments because the customer

0: in your drink, but also we're social creatures. We want people to like us and think well of us and not think badly. So you asked, what does it say about us? I think it says that we're social animals and we care about the approval of others. And to some extent, we fear their disapproval. Related to that, if you notice, we tend to tip low status occupations. We don't tip lawyers, we don't tip doctors, we don't tip professors. We tend to tip relatively low status people, in part because it's, in some way, it gives consumer power, right? Americans at first didn't like tipping because it was kind of aristocratic and not egalitarian. And for one person to give another person money at their own discretion made that other person a beggar, right? And somehow diminished them. And arguably, tipping does that. And so it says that we are willing to tolerate status and power differences. Some people are willing to debase themselves for money, and other people are willing to give out money in order to elevate themselves relative to those. Both of these are potential implications of tipping and what it says about human nature.
1: Yeah, that's really interesting. If I want to be, a good person in a egalitarian society and sort of do my part to kind of encourage respect and care for an appreciation, how should I be thinking about tipping, when to tip and when not to tip?
0: I don't like telling people what they should do. Let me tell you what I do. Okay. And then if people find that instructive, so be it. I ask myself, why am I tipping? And if there's a good reason, I tip. If I know servers are getting a substandard wage and I think that they need the money to just to make a reasonable living and recompense for the work they're doing, I tip. If people do an extraordinarily good job, I had a locksmith who removed a key that I'd broken off in my car. He was self-employed. He set his own wages and he charged a lot per hour. But I had him out there for 2 hours in freezing weather. And I thought, you know what? He deserves even more than he asked for. And I gave him a tip on top of it. If I want good service in the future, when I get delivery, those are people I see frequently. I want them to be happy to take my order and to bring it to me. Those are all reasons and motivations that I have for tip. And when I want a tip, I do. But if my primary motivation is fear of disapproval, I refuse to tip.
1: Mike Lin is a professor of consumer behavior at Cornell University's School of Hotel Administration, and he studies tipping. I'd love to hear if anything in this episode has you thinking about tips differently. I actually had a small stick-with-it moment hearing Jamie Wilson, the barista and baker, talk about relying on tips to cover her basic expenses. I came into this episode, I'm going to admit, really wanting some justification to not tip at the counter. It has been so annoying for me. And learning that a business might be keeping prices and wages a little lower to attract my business and then counting on tips to make up the difference for workers, that was an uncomfortable insight I did not really want to hear. It's got me rethinking how I handle that moment, for sure. Have you encountered a challenging perspective in life or just listening to a top of mind episode that has prompted a stick with it moment for you? Send an email to topofmind@byu.edu. I personally respond to every email. They really mean a lot to the team. Top of Mind is a BYU radio podcast. Today's episode was produced by Elena Beck and me, with help from Samuel Benson, James Hoops, and Sam Payne. Our audio engineer and sound design team includes Brandon Lewis, Kelsey Ney, Carly Wilson, and Trent Reimschussel. I'm Julie Rose. We'll talk soon.

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2: I'm Julie Rose. Life feels heavy for a lot of us right now. The news is overwhelming. 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
5: We don't have to change our mind. We don't have to compromise. We're trying to construct a bridge to the next conversation.
2: And we're exploring tough topics with nuance and an open mind.
6: What we have is not a politician's problem. We have an incentives problem. And we can't expect different results unless and until we change the rules of that system.
2: We're out to become better citizens, kinder neighbors, and more effective advocates for the things that matter most. It all starts right after the news.
7: BBC News with Roisin Hasty. Israel's military says it's intercepted several projectiles launched by Hezbollah towards an area where the IDF are operating in southern Lebanon. Charlotte Gallagher reports from Jerusalem.
8: Earlier today, Lebanese state media said a man was killed in a car by an Israeli drone attack. Later on, the Israeli military said it had intercepted numerous Hezbollah rockets being fired towards its soldiers in southern Lebanon. Whereas the US says Israel's withdrawal from Lebanon is not part of the deal, Iran says ending the conflict there is a pivotal part of the framework agreement it reached with Washington. They now have 60 days to hammer those details out, if the ceasefire stands.
7: Britain's Prime Minister Keir Starmer has said the UK will supply enriched uranium to Ukraine for its nuclear power stations and impose new sanctions against Russia. A statement from Sir Keir's office said the UK was stepping up to choke off the revenues that fuel Russia's war. He's expected to make the formal announcement at the G7 summit in France on Tuesday. President Donald Trump has joined fellow world leaders at the Group of Seven annual summit in the French resort of Evian. Speaking alongside the French President Emmanuel Macron, he said a preliminary deal to end the war against Iran had already been signed and the text would be released soon. From Washington, here's our State Department correspondent Tom Bateman.
9: Both sides are really spinning this quite hard. Now, already we're seeing some discrepancies between the two sides over even what reopening the Strait of Hormuz actually means. President Trump has gone on social media to say the strait is now open, but the Iranians have said that they will or they intend to impose what they're calling service charges for ships passing. The Americans will interpret that as tolls, which they have said are not part of this agreement. Until we get to see the actual published text, I think it's really hard to know definitively where this agreement has landed.
7: Nigeria's military says it's rescued the wife of a retired general, Rabi Abubakar, who died last week while being held by kidnappers. Makuchi Okafor has more from Lagos.
10: The Nigerian military says it has rescued Amina Abubakar following an intensive search and rescue operation spanning rural communities in Katsina State. The late general and his wife were abducted several weeks ago in the northwestern state by armed groups locally known as bandits. The military says they tracked down the kidnappers to a village where they confronted the gang and freed the general's wife. It says the kidnappers shot her before fleeing as soldiers advanced. She is now receiving treatment in a hospital. Kidnapping for ransom remains a major security challenge in parts of northern Nigeria, where heavily armed criminal gangs regularly target travellers and local communities.
7: World News from the BBC.
11: Julie Rose, and this is Top of Mind. I have been a radio journalist for 2 decades, but a few years ago, I found myself avoiding the news for long stretches because of how depressing and divisive it all seems. I still wanted to be informed and engaged on important issues, though, and I figured I couldn't be alone in that. So we created this podcast. Each week, we tackle one tough topic in a way that will challenge you, help you feel more empathy, and empower you to become a better citizen, a kinder neighbor, and a more effective advocate. Today, motivating kids in school.
12: So when a student walks into my class, I mean, they've already pre-labeled themselves as a good student or a bad student.
11: This is Sarah Schopfer. She's been teaching high school English for a little over a decade. Early on, she started to notice the way she was grading her students wasn't working like she'd hoped.
12: A student who is constantly at that F level, because it's so hard on a traditional 0 to 100% scale to climb out of that F level range, which is 59% of the scale is an F. How demotivating is that? Like, no matter what you do, if you are averaging grades out, that student is never going to be able to pull themselves out, right? So that definitely resulted in a lot of kids giving up. And then on the flip side, those high achieving kids who are going to do whatever you tell them to do because that's who they are, their motivation is less about learning and more about how many points can I get if I do this? Or I have enough points to not do the final. And so then it's like the motivation to learn gone, but we have the point chasers at the top. And then at the bottom, we have kids who are so defeated by the time they get to my class in junior year that they do the bare minimum or end up not even graduating high school, which is unacceptable. And so it was super, super, super important that we change what we're doing because it's not working.
11: We all want kids to succeed in school. But could the ways we measure that success, like grading, be getting in the way of learning? Across the U.S., school districts are increasingly adopting grading floors, making it impossible to score less than 50% on any kind of assignment. And grade inflation is on the rise, which means kids can get away with doing less and still get A's. On top of that, the rate of students who are chronically absent in U.S. public schools has doubled from before the pandemic. So today on Top of Mind, how can we motivate students to show up to school and, most importantly, want to learn? Sarah Schopfer was struggling to answer that question for her own students when she decided to start experimenting with changes to her grading system. Schopfer teaches English to juniors and seniors at Colfax High School,
12: which is a rural school in Northern California on the way to Lake Tahoe. Most people know it by. And this is my 12th year teaching.
13: And it sounds like the class bell has gone off. We're getting you during a free period here, a prep period.
12: Totally.
11: Schopfer says her students are mostly white, but there is a lot of diversity in terms of socioeconomic class, which is a major reason that the first big change she made to how she graded was getting rid of extra credit assignments.
12: I was very aware of like certain opportunities that some students would have and some students would not. Like, for example, the whole extra credit if your parents come to back to school night, or extra credit if you bring in 3 boxes of tissues. And, you know, I mean, I came from a very supportive, loving home, but like my parents worked super late and could never come to back to school night. And I remember feeling like upset about it. And so those types of things very early on were like, I'm not going to do that. I don't want to be that kind of teacher.
13: How did the students respond to that? How did the parents respond?
12: Well, the high level, like A, always get an A kids because they're really good at extra credit, were like, felt so robbed and disenfranchised. Like, how am I going to get an A? And I'm like, sweetheart, you're going to get an A by doing the work, right? And so then they realized like, oh yeah, I don't need extra credit. It was like kind of a cushion for them, right? And as soon as I explain it, it takes me 2 seconds to explain it. They're like, oh yeah, you're right. That's really not that fair. I can't give you extra credit for going to this Shakespeare play, even though I would love to go to a Shakespeare play with you, because not all of you can get there. Not all of you can afford to get there, right? So if I'm going to offer that opportunity and it's that meaningful to their learning, we got to figure out how to do a fundraiser and all get there together. Or it's not meaningful enough for everybody to do.
11: She also stopped assigning scores or points to things related to behavior and participation.
12: Like anytime a student would raise their hand or in the past, marking students down for points if they were tardy, Participation can also include that like late work thing, like, oh, you didn't do your classwork today, so I'm taking 5 points off.
13: You're just not going to try to hold kids accountable for those things?
12: So this is one of the biggest things I get when I talk about it. People are like, oh my gosh, the soft skills, like we're just letting them run amok in here. What actually ends up happening is we are teaching these skills. I'm just not attaching a grade to them, right? And so then people are like, well, then how do you get kids to do it? And I hate that we have created this world where students only do things because they get a grade. Like, it's not valuable to just learn something to learn something, or it's not valuable to behave in a certain way or learn a certain skill because you're not getting graded on it. And we have to stop that. Whether I assign grade points to them or not, the kids who are going to talk a lot are going to talk a lot. The kids who are not going to talk a lot are not going to talk a lot, right? Marking kids down for tardies is not fair because we don't know why they're tardy. Instead of marking them down for being tardy, we have a conversation with a student about, this is what being tardy means. This is what you're communicating to me as your teacher. This is what could happen in the future in the workforce if you're tardy all the time. You know, you get to hang out with me during our nutrition break today to make up for that missed time. Or, you know, they might go to the office if they have a bunch of tardies and get a detention. None of that has to do with the grade, and actually encourages a one-on-one conversation with a student, which is a lot more meaningful than just saying, you were late, here's 5 points off something.
11: As Schoeper was experimenting with different ways to motivate and hold her students accountable, her district began looking for volunteers to pilot a new grading system.
12: I was like, oh my gosh, I'm totally in. And then I finally had the answer of like how to do it.
11: The new system eliminates the standard A through F letter grades in favor of a 4-point scale focused on specific learning outcomes like reading comprehension or writing thesis statements.
12: So a 1 means that the student needs a lot of help and support to get that task or learning outcome done. A 2 means they understand like the foundational knowledge of that skill, but they still kind of need help like applying it. So that's going to be like they understand the vocabulary, they understand the timeline, they understand the people. And then a level 3 is going to be more about like how well a student is applying that information and that they can do it on their own without me helping them. And then a level 4 is going to be more about them taking their learning and applying it in a new meaningful way that is beyond what I have taught them in class specifically. So like throughout the whole year, it's like, here's our learning outcome. And right now you're at a 2. I would like you to revise until you get to a 3. And so then the students can meet with me, revise, resubmit until they meet that learning outcome.
13: Can you introduce an assignment to us at a 3, like how you would actually say that? Help me understand what that means.
12: Sure. So we just finished The Great Gatsby, which is my favorite book of all time, my students will tell you. Their final project is, at the very beginning of the book, I gave them a list of like, we call them big ideas that might come up in the text. And those big ideas will become the basis of their final project. And for this particular project, they can demonstrate their learning in a variety of ways. So if they chose a big idea off of that list that I gave them, that's where the 3 starts, because I'm already telling them what to pay attention to in the book. And then if they write their essay or they create an art piece and write a rationale that's based on something we talked about thoroughly in class, that's going to be a 3 because they are applying their foundational skills and knowledge about the text, but they're not going like to anything we didn't talk about in class. So if they wanted a 4, if they were striving for a 4, I encouraged them as we were reading to pay attention to things that I don't bring up as a teacher, but you're noticing a lot of. So like some of them would bring up like, I noticed that Fitzgerald uses a lot of color. What's up with the colors? And I'm like, I don't know. What's up with the colors, right? So then what happens is at the end, they come up with their own big idea that they end up presenting to me, which is a more advanced level of learning because they didn't have my support and handholding along the way. Like one of my car kids, he's in auto shop right now, super, you know, like Motorhead, right? And he's looking at me like, I am not reading this book. And I'm like, you're going to read the book and it's going to be great. But he's looking at the cars in the book and paying attention to like all the dynamics with the cars and what the cars mean symbolically and stuff, and then made the most wonderful project. And so it allows them to connect in all different ways, you know, depending on what they're interested in. So, and a kid who would never He would never go for a four before, went for the four and did fantastic. So that's, it's really great.
13: Are your students learning more? Are they leaving with more than they were before?
12: I think they are. It's less about point chasing and it's about giving more authentic assessments that truly, truly allow students to demonstrate their learning. And it's made my teaching more authentic. I love that I can ask them anytime in my class, have I ever been unreasonable? Have I ever given you work that wasn't meaningful to your learning? And they have been able to say to me, no, you've never been unreasonable and you've never given us busy work. That's the promise I give them on the first day of school. And so with that buy-in from them and that trust of me as their teacher and that trust in me to, for them to do the work has led to such great relationships with the kids, so much more success than students would have had in the past, and truly sending them on truly, truly ready, not just to be an English student or a student in general, but like a decent human being that has skills and knowledge that I can stand behind and say, yes, they do know how to do these things. And here is my evidence. Whereas before, I don't think I could have done that.
13: Does this kind of teaching require more of your outside time and energy?
12: It's not more work. It's just different, you know, and actually more meaningful in my opinion, because I find the grading of all these projects where kids are passionately finding their own things that they want to look into are more fun to grade and more authentic to their learning. So that feels great, right? And if I'm spending my Saturday morning away from my family grading, that it's at least worthwhile. And then it's more of a coaching and less of a teaching, right? Like they're asking me questions about the book instead of me trying to pull things out of them. Like, did anybody notice? And they're coming up to me saying, did you notice this? And sometimes they point out things that after reading this book 37 times, I did never noticed, which is pretty amazing, right? So I would never go back. It's the best teaching experiences that I've ever had in the last 5 years.
13: Sarah Schofer, thank you so much for taking time today. I really appreciate it.
12: No problem.
13: Sarah Schofer teaches 11th and 12th grade English at Colfax High School in Northern California. So there is one big downside to the grading system she's so pleased with. At the end of the term, she still has to translate all of those 1 through 4 scores into a letter grade that goes on a transcript her students can show colleges or even just other school districts if they move.
14: We accept grades as a part of the standard order of things, right? Despite the fact that there may be lots of reasons to step away from grades.
13: Why are we so hung up on grades? I'm Julie Rose. This is Top of Mind.

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2: 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But don't run away yet, because after talking with my next guest, Dr. Ashley LeBaron Black, I was feeling a lot better about my family finances and even a little excited for my next money chat. 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
6: On the one hand, we hate them.
7: This is Jack Schneider, professor of education
6: at the University of Massachusetts Amherst. Grades, for some of us, feel like the sword of Damocles dangling above our heads. We recognize that tests don't really measure what most of us know. We recognize that the permanent record is often used as a cudgel. But also, we've been through school. We know what a quote-unquote real school looks like. That's exactly why we can't just expect people to let go.
7: But we're not just being stubborn when we cling to the traditional A through F grading system, says Schneider.
6: There are these purposes that assessment technologies serve. You can't actually just pull grades out entirely. You can't pull test scores out. You can't pull transcripts out without having pretty serious consequences in that the problems that they were originally solving will no longer be solved.
7: Schneider says grades evolve to do three things: motivate, communicate, and synchronize. And the big issue is those roles often conflict. So in a sense, we're relying on grades to do too much. Here's how we got into this mess.
6: First, grades were solving a problem of motivation. In the 19th century, you see the emergence of state laws requiring that young people go to school. Well, with compulsory education comes a problem. How are we going to get all of these students, many of whom would very much like to be anywhere but school, to apply themselves, to comport themselves in a manner that is going to make it possible for the educators in the room to teach everybody else?
7: So these new grammar school teachers were casting about for a solution and saw what colleges like Harvard were doing.
6: And I think listeners may be inclined to think, well, these must have been very serious young scholars, these Harvard students from a couple hundred years ago. No, they were really no different than today's undergrads, right? They wanted to party and drink and carouse. And, you know, they would do things like tie up their professors and burn down their lodgings. And grades really emerged as a set of carrots and sticks to try to motivate students to work hard, and also function as public shaming devices to punish students who didn't work hard. That eventually works its way down in the system as we see students compelled by law to be in K-12 schools. So that's one problem that grades were solving. A second problem that grades were solving was that of communication. And it's because schools, once more, are dealing with this question of how are we going to get kids to behave? How are we actually going to assist them in learning what we want them to learn? And in order for that to happen, you've got to be in communication with the home. And so grades were an effort to let families know how students were doing, sometimes as a means of telling parents they better get involved and, you know, whip their kids into shape, hopefully only metaphorically speaking there. And other times it was an effort to let parents know that students were struggling in particular areas and would need some assistance. That's one of the functions that grades continue to serve.
7: Yeah, sort of a red flag warning to make better progress, was some of it about assuring the parents and taxpayers that the school is doing right by your kid? We're sending home evidence of what your kid is learning or not learning.
6: especially as schools started to get larger and couldn't rely as much on face-to-face interaction. That's true, right? So anytime you have the ability to just directly communicate with somebody, you don't need anything like grades. You don't need a system of communicating through symbols. But once you start moving to more and more distant forms of communication, and that can happen either because you've got too many pupils in the school and you just simply can't arrange to have these face-to-face relationships with every family, or because you're actually communicating with more distant audiences. And this is another form of communication that starts to happen, is communication with audiences that are more distant geographically as well as more distant temporally, right? So communicating with the future, with future employers, with future college admissions officers about what students know and can do. And that really doesn't evolve until like the early 20th century, but it is a part of this communication function. And so you can see already there are multiple kinds of competing purposes of grades. And then the third one also emerges in the 19th century and becomes more prevalent in the 20th century. And that's the need for synchronization, because we have a totally decentralized education system in this country.
7: Okay, if you moved as a kid, you felt the effects of that decentralization. Unlike many other countries, education in the U.S. operates on a local level. It's funded largely through local tax dollars, and individual states decide what's taught in school, which can vary pretty dramatically from state to state, even district to district. So Schneider says letter grades provide a common language.
6: If what you want is for a student to be able to move from one level of schooling to another, to move from one town to another, you're going to need to have some systematic way of sharing information about students and what they're able to do. And grades kind of fit the bill on that front as well.
7: So of these three primary purposes that grades evolved to serve and that we continue to expect them to serve, are grades, which of those three things do grades do really well?
6: Grades don't do any of those things really well.
7: None of them. All right. It's not like they're great at motivating, but terrible at the other stuff.
6: No. And one of the problems is that these are cross purposes in many cases. Let me just give you an example of how even two different communication purposes can end up undermining each other. So let's take the short haul communication. So this is just communicating directly to the student or the student's family, and the long haul communication, you know, the permanent record that will communicate to college admissions officers or future employers. Now imagine that a teacher wants to communicate to a student, this isn't your best work. I believe in you, and I think you can do better. And so I'm going to give you a C, right? It's not an F. You haven't failed, but it's not an A. Unfortunately, the student is well aware of the fact that this grade, even if it's just on an essay, will impact the ultimate course grade, which will live on a transcript, which will be permanent, and which that student will have to show to various entities. So these two purposes then end up undermining each other, because the message, which is intended as, I think you can do better, let's get together and let's work on improving this, is being heard in a very different way by the student. What the student is hearing is, I'm going to ruin your life, right? And if you don't play ball in my class, you're going to suffer the consequences. And so students are smart enough to realize, oh, I need to go argue about this, or I need to cheat, or I need to figure out exactly what's going to be on this test and study for just those things and ignore everything else. And so we really need to begin to ask, are we losing more than we're gaining in the way that we use grades?
7: And who are the students most likely to be demotivated by grades?
6: Yeah, it's really important to name, right? That the students who face the stiffest headwinds in school are students who face the stiffest headwinds outside of school, right? So we're talking about students from low-income neighborhoods, from multilingual households, students who have special needs. We're talking about the students who actually are most deserving in our society of additional support encouragement, resources. And again, the unintended consequence of the way that we use assessment is often to demotivate those students, to tell them that they're not good at school, to encourage them to leave school as soon as possible. And they should be top of mind for us right alongside the, you know, academically accomplished students who have learned to game this system, who are actually learning a whole lot less than we would like them to.
7: Now, Schneider is a pragmatist about this dilemma. Grades are an imperfect tool, yes, but ditching them, he says, is unrealistic and would cause other problems.
6: The best solution is inevitably going to look a little bit more like tinkering than like overhaul. And, you know, that's something we wrestled with when we wrote this book, was that, you know, we thought we'd sell more books if we said, here it is, here's the panacea, right? Here's our big, sexy solution that is going to very simply and cleanly solve this problem for anybody. The problem is we'd be lying.
7: The book he's referring to is called Off the Mark: How Grades, Ratings, and Rankings Undermine Learning, but Don't Have to. He co-wrote it with Ethan Hutt, and they propose a bunch of tweaks to traditional grades, keeping in mind the three jobs that grades do: motivate, communicate, and synchronize.
6: With communication, for instance, it is possible to imagine that teachers could communicate with students via even something like grades, as long as there was a guarantee this is not going to be permanent.
7: Oh.
6: That's one of the ways you then neutralize the problem that results from just ham-handedly using the same tool for all of these different purposes. So the tweak would be, make the grade that students earn on classroom assignments overwritable, mm-hmm. right? Just like a disk can be overwritable. And the example that I often give is, once upon a time, I did not know how to ride a bicycle. And if you had given me a grade for that, right, an F, I didn't know how to do it, and that grade were permanent, I would still have to go around. And when people asked if I knew how to ride a bike, I would have to say, no, I got an F. I got an F in bike riding. But new information has overwritten that old information. Of course I know how to ride a bike. And that information overrides the old information, which then it restores the possibility of real communication there, while also recognizing, hey, there can be this other way that we approach assessment and grading for the purpose of creating or constructing a permanent record.
7: Another tweak would be to embed more information in report cards and transcripts. Some private and charter schools have shifted toward grading students based on portfolios of their work rather than tests and quizzes. Most universities, though, still want a transcript. But why not merge the two, says Schneider, especially since everything's digital now?
6: You can make the transcript double-clickable. So right now, there is such thin information in transcripts, and this leads to a number of unintended consequences, right? A student with a B might be perceived as being bad at something, when in fact that student may have most of the competence and there may just be one area that that student needs to work in. Or it could be students have learned that if the transcript only has a letter grade, it doesn't matter how you got to the A. Whereas if we were to make the transcript double clickable such that anybody who wanted to look at it could see actual works of art from your art class, or essays from your English class, or chemistry labs from your chemistry class, that suddenly it matters a whole lot more that you actually learned how to do this stuff.
7: Could we, Professor Schneider, if what we really want to communicate with grades is that this student is this much capable of doing this thing, couldn't we do that just with some sort of test? Like, just do an end of year and, you know, this is how good you are at algebra based on the test that you took at the end of the year. And then we don't have this problem of all the learning being sort of rolled into it, where because you struggled at the beginning, now your grade is lower at the end.
6: That presumes that tests are perfect measures of what students know and can do. The best assessments are going to give students multiple opportunities to show what they know and can do, and are also going to be based on real performance. So if what you had was, you know, a battery of assessments that gave students different kinds of opportunities to show their learning, And if you were not reliant on a really narrow way of reading those tests, i.e. through a Scantron form, I think it's not a terrible idea to say, hey, really, we're going to check in at the end of the course to see how well you know this. That's not a bad approach. Mm-hmm. We also, however, want to be thinking about things like, how do we motivate students? And one of the things that will be motivating about an approach like that is to say, learning this stuff is going to matter because at the end of the course, you are going to be asked to complete a wide array of assessments to show what you know and can do. But even that isn't going to solve the motivation piece, right? Ultimately, the best solution for the motivation piece is actually to stop relying on grades or test scores or the threat of the permanent record and to say, here's why learning this subject actually is valuable. And that's not to say, well, you know, you're going to use this kind of math at the gas station someday, or you're going to need to calculate tips in your head, because math teachers think math matters. And if they can learn to articulate why math is useful and beautiful, why it enables you to think in new ways, and saying, hey, This matters for a bunch of reasons, and I'm going to do my best to articulate those reasons to you over the course of the semester. But, you know, it's also going to require you trusting me a little bit. And in order to get you to trust me, right, I'm also going to trust and respect you. There are classrooms where this is the approach. It's not every kindergarten, but every kindergarten I've ever been in takes this approach. No kindergarten teacher that I have seen says, all right, everybody, we're going to be working on the grasshopper unit, and you better believe this is going to end up on your permanent records, right? They say, we're going to be working on the grasshopper unit, and here's why this is so fun and exciting, right? And kindergartners, in many ways, should be the least excited to go to school, but they are the most excited to go to school. Every once in a while, there will be one who doesn't want to let go of a parent, but the rest of them are sort of gleefully running in, hugging their teachers, excitedly going about the business of their classrooms. And I don't think that just removing grades is going to lead to joyful classrooms. But I think that our reliance on these assessment technologies is one of the things that keeps us from seeing as clearly as we might how little we do to instill students with a clear sense of why they're learning what they're learning, and to infuse our classrooms with the kind of joy that can be hugely motivating to young people. That's hard. It's not easy, but that is a big part of the work that needs to be done.
0: Professor Schneider, thank you so much for your time today. I really appreciate it.
6: Thanks for having me. It was great.
0: Jack Schneider is a professor of education and director of the Center for Education Policy at the University of Massachusetts Amherst. He's also co-host of the podcast Have You Heard? And co-author of Off the Mark, How Grades, Ratings, and Rankings Undermine Learning, but Don't Have to. Now, when we talk about motivation, we often hear things like a student doesn't want to do the work or doesn't want to come to school. But what if it's deeper than that?
8: There is a very, very big problem, a misunderstanding that adults have, is the misunderstanding between can't and won't.
0: Unfortunately, traditional grading systems can blur that line and end up trapping some kids in a cycle of failure. This is Top of Mind. I'm Julie Rose.
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8: There are many teachers and parents who would believe that if this kid is failing, they are, quote, failing. The kid is failing.
7: This is Seth Perler. He's a former teacher turned coach for struggling kids, especially those with ADHD or challenges with executive function.
8: They're not doing what they're being asked to do. They won't try. They won't motivate themselves. They've got so much potential. Why won't they just pick themselves up by the bootstraps? And why can't they just try harder? But it's not a won't. It's a can't. They cannot accomplish the whole of the task.
7: Seth Perler says he was one of those kids. Cognitively, he understood the subjects. In fact, he did fine on tests.
8: But if it was a class that required homework, it was not good. I couldn't remember, for example, what was for homework or what we were doing in the moment in class. I couldn't self-start, task initiate, get started, get the train going, and I couldn't complete things and get them turned in.
7: He lacked what he now understands are basic skills known collectively as executive function.
8: And the consequence of that was that the letter on the report card would tell you that I didn't learn anything, that I was incapable of mastering the content, whereas that was not true. However, the things needed to show that, those skills that some people seem to magically have, but a lot of us don't, I for one did not, makes me look in that context like a failure. Plenty of my brain was developing in all sorts of different amazing ways, but those executive skills, my brain needed a lot more time to develop those skills. I would get these messages, you're not trying hard enough, you're lazy, you don't care enough, you need to work harder. And these sorts of messages felt blindsiding, like, I don't understand this, what is happening right now? I think I am trying. And I started getting to a point more in middle school where I started saying, why should I even try?
7: So what started as a problem of can't, because he didn't have the executive function skills to remember the assignment, make a plan, and follow it through to completion, became a problem of won't. He lost any motivation to pull himself from the quicksand of D's and F's that would end up following him all the way through two failed attempts at college, until finally he learned the skills he needed to get a degree, become a teacher, and then pivot to full-time coaching. Now, Seth Perler was a kid in the 80s. Today, he'd probably be assessed and given an individualized education plan, or IEP, to address his needs. But he says the problem of mistaking can't for won't persists.
8: You'd be surprised at how often I hear families tell me, we cannot get them to meet with us. We have the IEP, but they're not following it. They're so resistant to it. Instead, they're being told, you need to try harder rather than, hey, you need some skills. We're going to help you build these skill sets. We're going to support you in this way, too. We've taught you math. We've taught you science. We've taught you language arts. We're going to teach you executive skills. We're going to teach you skills to organize or plan or manage your time.
7: But it's tricky, says Perler, because sometimes a kid who seems to lack executive skills for schoolwork can focus and follow through in other areas of their life.
8: For example, if you take this kid who maybe, let's say they're failing all their classes, right? And they're going home to play video games and they can execute perfectly on that. Or they're really into baseball and they can execute perfectly on that. Or they're an artist and they go paint stuff and they can organize the stuff and execute. Okay, so then you'd say, oh, well, see, it is a matter of it's a can't and a won't. No, it's not. When it comes to things that are low interest, that are not motivating, that are not fun, and that feel traumatic or painful or uncomfortable or difficult, or every time you try, you've had all these experiences where in your nervous system, you have felt unsafe, then that asking somebody to execute on those tasks is way, way, way, way, way harder.
7: Kids in that situation need to be taught compassionately, says Perler, how to apply their executive function skills to schoolwork.
0: Ideally, that happens before a student gets trapped in the mindset of failure that traditional A through F grades are so good at cementing. Perler remembers a few times in his schooling when a teacher was able to break through to him.
8: Teachers that cared, that were kind, that were friendly, that were compassionate. When I had a teacher that was like that, I would try for them. I would work hard in class for them. Sometimes I would do the homework or study more. I would do more than I would do for any other class because A, if I liked the content, I would be more likely to do the work. If I liked the way we were doing the content, so if I liked, for example, doing a creative project about my learning, I might be more inclined to do it. And then if I'm cared about, if I felt like the teacher liked me, just liked me as a human being, cared about me, like it's so simple. I mean, teachers do need to have skills to teach the content, but it really, for me, began with, okay, I matter here.
0: Seth Perler is an ADHD, executive function, and 2E coach. You can find him at sethperler.com. Now, we cannot motivate students or hold them accountable for learning unless they are showing up to school. And right now, a lot of kids are not. The COVID pandemic brought a huge spike in chronic absence, meaning a student misses at least 3.5 weeks during a school year. The number of chronically absent students in U.S. schools is now nearly double what it was pre-pandemic. And so far, there is little sign of improvement. Today, 1 out of every 4 kids is chronically absent from school, and that includes both excused and unexcused absences. The trend is true across grade levels, but
13: where the growth has happened most rapidly is actually in elementary schools.
0: This is Hetty Cheng, Executive Director of Attendance Works.
13: We're a nonprofit initiative that advances student success, addresses equity gaps by reducing chronic absence. Before the pandemic, there was about 3,550 so schools at the elementary school level that had extreme levels of chronic absence. Now it's close to 20,000.
0: Obviously, all the closures and COVID quarantining and remote learning during the pandemic led to more student absences. But why are kids still missing so much school now that things are mostly back to normal? Cheng says the pandemic broke our faith in schools.
13: Whereas schools were sort of this steady thing that families could count on, now they became much more unpredictable for a couple years.
0: And that undermined the sense that being in school matters. After so many years of closures at random intervals, it's easy to see why families might slip into thinking that way. I mean, how many times have kids shown up during another COVID surge only to be stuck spinning their wheels with a substitute because the teacher's out sick? Plus, says Cheng, there's still a lot of confusion about health and safety.
13: My kid has the sniffles. Do I keep them home or do I send them to school? My kid has a stomach ache. Do I keep them home? During the pandemic, what we all got taught, I was on a webinar with nurses, and there's a nurse from Alaska who said, I got really good at my job during the pandemic, which was to tell kids, no, you need to go home. Mm-hmm. And now I have to change my job to convince families, no, you need to actually be in school. But we have to almost undo a mindset that we set, you know? And then the other thing I think that happens is that a lot of times, parents aren't on school campuses very much. We're protective because we, out of COVID or even a lot of the school safety issues. So parents may not see what kids are learning every day and how important that learning experience is because they're actually not seeing it. And if they're dealing with other challenges, transportation, their own health, their other stuff, and they haven't had a chance to learn how critical the importance of these early years are, they may say, well, in the face of all these other things I have to do, getting to school isn't as important.
0: What are the consequences? Like, can we see the clear evidence of that affecting kids or schools?
13: Addressing chronic absence among our youngest learners is really critical because you're trying to build those habits of success that help you throughout your educational career. And also, learning is scaffolded. So if you don't learn, you know, key concepts around reading when you're in kindergarten, it's a lot more harder to keep up with reading. But it's also those habits of persistence. You know, chronic absence is connected to being less engaged, having less executive functioning skills. It's getting kids into this habit of attendance, this routine of attendance, is important for learning. It's also for developing those habits of success. I worry a lot when we see 20,000 elementary schools contending with high levels, once you have 20% of all kids chronically absent, the churn that's kind of happening in the classroom isn't just affecting the kid who's chronically absent. Mm-hmm. Now you have, you know, a number of kids in any classroom missing school. And when that happens, the churn affects both the ability of teachers to teach and kids to learn. Because teachers have to make decisions. Oh, Julie wasn't here today. Hetty was. Do I repeat or do I ask Julie to help Hetty? And now, you know, you're trying to keep instruction engaging. You also now have more disruptions in classroom norms.
0: Hetty Chang is one of the top researchers on chronic absence in the whole country. A paper she published 15 years ago called for schools to be tracking all absences, not just the unexcused truancy they were monitoring at the time. Now the U.S. Department of Education monitors chronic absence. Fixing the problem starts with measuring it carefully, says Chang.
13: I'll talk about Connecticut. It's one of the states where you're actually seeing them improve. Their data shows that it's working. And this is also because they're the only state in the country who produces data pretty publicly every month. And so their chronic absence went from 12 to almost 24% in the 21-22 school year. They were able to bring that down to 20% last year. And the current data looks like they're at about 17.8. So a couple things they've done in Connecticut. One thing they have is they have good data. And good data is important because if you have good data, you can notice who's chronically absent so you can take action. Early in the pandemic, by January 21, the governor realized from the state data that they were really seeing high levels of chronic absence and they needed to develop a program. They created this thing called the Learner Engagement Attendance Program. So what LEAP does is a multiple home visit program. And so a home visit would be not that you would come in and talk about attendance, but it's relational. I would say, Julie, how are you? And hey, do you know about your summer learning opportunities? And then I might come back again a couple weeks later and say, hey, Julie, do you know who your teacher is? Have you gotten contact?

0: having a caring adult who cares about them and who can talk about showing up to school and making sure that they have the supports they need to get there. And actually, all of us may know kids, but you can also, there is a whole effort around finding mentors in communities who can volunteer at schools, who can also provide those supports. I also think that you can play a role in, data is publicly available. You want to know places that need supports? You can just go onto your state website and start to look for data about schools and places in your own community. You can talk to schools to find out what they have in place, but you can also just support this messaging of the importance of reestablishing the routine of attendance every day, making sure that we don't go in with blame, but go in with support and encouragement, and helping kids see how school, how showing up can contribute to their ability to reach their hopes and dreams.
1: Hetty Chang is founder and executive director of Attendance Works. Thank you so much for your time today, Hetty. I really appreciate it.
0: Thank you.
2: 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I'm Julie Rose. We'll talk soon.

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10: BBC News with Roisin Hasty. Israel's military says it's intercepted several projectiles launched by Hezbollah towards an area where the IDF are operating in southern Lebanon. An IDF spokesman said there had been no reported injuries. Fighting between Israel and the Iran-backed Lebanese group has continued despite the deal reached between Iran and the US on Sunday. Charlotte Gallagher is in Jerusalem.
11: Is the fighting inside Lebanon part of the ceasefire deal or not? The US says Israel's withdrawal from Lebanon isn't part of that framework deal. Iran says it very much is. Now, today, Lebanese state media have reported that one man was killed in an Israeli drone strike on a car. Then later on, we heard from the Israeli military. They said they intercepted rockets fired by Hezbollah.